0: Underway in Toronto, where the Maple Leafs are hosting the New York Islanders. The Leafs are looking to bounce back from a 3-2 loss to the Montreal Canadiens in their season opener last night. Philadelphia welcomes Pittsburgh, and Colorado entertains Los Angeles in tonight's other games. Alec Bohm put Philadelphia ahead with a two-out home run in the 10th inning, and the Phillies beat the Atlanta Braves 4-3, forcing a decisive third game in their National League wildcard series. The Phillies rallied with back-to-back homers from Kyle Schwarber and Bruce Harper after trailing 3-1 in the 7th. Game 3 goes tomorrow in Atlanta. BC Lions quarterback Nathan Rourke has been named the CFL's top player for September. Rourke threw for 1,067 yards with 7 touchdowns and 1 interception over 3 games this month. Linebackers Adarius Pickett of Toronto and Tyrese Beverett of Montreal were also honored. From the Canadian Press, I'm John Kennedy.
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17: Scam calls, spam calls, robocalls, choose your poison. I seem to be getting a lot of them. I thought we could have a conversation about it. That's why Carmi Levy is here. 71010, are you getting more scam calls or spam calls to your phone? Which is funny because you get the one that possibly spam on the phone and you answer it. It is actually legit. And then the ones that don't say possibly spam seem to be spam. And they're all sort of met with the same thing. It's either a deadline that just hangs up, like it's almost testing to see if your number is real. It usually comes with the same prefix as yours, area code plus prefix, or it goes, psh, hello, And then you have somebody that's not professional and they're like, good afternoon, I'm calling from Joe's Furnace Cleaning, right? It's not even a level of polish on it. On the other end of the line. So are you getting these, Carmi Levy?
7: I am. And like to the point of annoyance that I used to get one every once in a while, every few days, every few weeks, whatever. Now there's some days where I will receive multiples of them, sometimes in, you know, one after the other, close proximity to each other. And they all sort of have the same thing. They're often from, you know, claiming to be from a telecommunications company or a financial services company, my bank, or a bank that I've never done business for, but they think that I do. Mm-hmm. And so, yeah, there's something's definitely changed over the last number of months. The volume of these calls is going up. I'm assuming it's technology because thanks to things like AI, it allows scammers to cover far more ground, to scale up their activities. And it also, it allows anyone to be a scammer. In other words, you don't have to be an expert at setting up a call center or finding the right scripts to, you know, sort of ply your scam on unsuspecting victims. You can just literally subscribe to a service and it can turn you into a scammer in, you know, one quick move as long as you have a credit card.
17: It's kind of wild. Which one do you find more? Do you get the deadline? Do you get the someone trying to sell you a new deal on a cell phone? Do you get the furnace cleaning as a popular one in the fall?
7: Yeah, definitely duct cleaning has always been big, and it's as big now as it's ever been. So I enjoy those because I get to share my duck impression with them, and that's usually when they hang up. But I'm also seeing a lot of telecommunications related calls. So what, you know, people claiming to be from a wireless service company saying that they can offer me a better deal for my smartphone or maybe my home internet and television services, you know, basically trying to, you know, pretend to be legitimate. And, you know, my answer to them always is, you know, you wouldn't answer an unsolicited call from even if they claim to be a legitimate source on the phone, have them send you what they have, and then you can consider it at your leisure. And of course, they never send it to me when I ask.
17: Yeah, of course. Isn't that the case?
7: Surprise.
17: Yeah. Well, it is interesting when you start to challenge them because the professionalism is grossly lacking, right? Mm-hmm. You know, here's a tip. You want to be a scammer? Be nice to people.
7: Yeah.
17: But they generally, I'll say, like, they'll call and I'm like calling from whatever mobile company, which is not mine. And I'm like, not interested. Thanks. Have a nice day. And they don't even say, okay, thanks. And it's just click gone, right? Like they're, and we have to understand a couple of things though. There are reports that some of these people can be in like a slave camp, right? Like a work camp that they're just forced to do it. And if they don't meet their quota, then they're in trouble, right? I mean, so the people themselves, maybe they're scammers. Maybe they're also innocent victims in all this. They could be told that it's a normal job. There's a lot to be considered here, but the reality is they still keep coming, Carmi, and it doesn't seem to stop.
7: Exactly. And, you know, my, you know, response, sort of the thing that we should not do is never feed into the process. And so sometimes I'll pick up because it looks like it comes from a legitimate number, or it looks like, as you said at the beginning, it looks like it's a local number. So they are spoofing call display or caller ID to make it look like it's a number that you would pick up, because I don't answer numbers that I don't recognize or private numbers. I'm trying to condition myself to not pick up the phone more. That's kind of hard because I like to talk. But that's one way, because the very act of picking up the phone signals to the scammers that your number is live, and then it gets entered into the database, and then others will call as well. It'll be shared with other scammers. And so don't pick up, don't engage. There are reports in some cases that they are recording your voice, and that can be used in voice cloning situations.
17: Oh, interesting.
7: Exactly. Or if they ask you questions and you answer them as if you believe they're legitimate, you may be sharing private information that can then be used against you in further attacks as well. So be super careful about what you do share on the phone when they call you, because that information can ultimately be used in damaging ways too. Don't divulge private information to anyone who has not authenticated that they are in fact who they say they are.
17: I still have a 403 from Alberta. I haven't changed my phone number in today's world. Why bother?
7: Yeah.
17: And it's so I often get, oh, furnace cleaning in your area, blah, blah, blah. I said, oh, you're in Ottawa. And they're like, oh. And
7: it's quite the commute.
17: They don't even, oh, well, we can service you in Ottawa. Are you a Calgary company? Yeah, oh, yeah, we can come. And so they obviously don't know the geography, right?
7: That's right.
17: So it is interesting. But they do, it seems telling because the number is generally so close to yours.
7: Yeah. Yeah. And that's a technical trick. And unfortunately, I think it's a commentary on the integrity of our phone network, that call display can be so easily spoofed. And so whenever I hear from people, oh, but it looked like a legitimate number, don't ever assume the call display is in fact real, because it probably isn't.
17: How else do we go about hiding these things? Because not answering the phone is not a thing. I mean, the one time you miss a payment from the bank and they're trying to call you to give you a heads up, right? And there was a time where I went through that with a banking thing and I got a text message. This is like, you know, Joe Blow, president of RBC. Sorry, president of RBC. If that's not, I don't mean it as a slight, but that's what it was. And it was like, I'm like, there's no way they would put the CEO's, you know, name on the text message to validate it, right? Mm-hmm. And so I have no idea if it was a mistake or not, but meh.
7: Review the communication processes with your key companies. So things like bank, insurance company, you know, telecommunications company, whatever. So in your account setup, you can actually dictate, you know, they will call or they will text or they will email, and make sure that you know what that is and what that looks like. And if you're not sure, call them and ask, or go into a branch and ask. That way you'll know what a legitimate message or outreach or call looks like. And then it'll be harder for, you know, sort of anyone to fool you into believing otherwise.
17: Okay, here's my tip. You ready?
7: Yeah. Yeah.
17: I have one email address that I use for financial stuff only.
7: A throwaway. So, yeah.
17: It's like a total, it's a jambalaya of letters and numbers that mean something to me, but they won't mean anything to anybody else. And the only people that have those emails are the banks and financial institutions. So if I get somebody who says, hey, we're calling from, you know, Red Bank, and I'm like, can we email you at, right? Yeah. And then that's like, oh, that's not the, that's somehow it's been leaked, like my phone number, my email address and some sort of app leak or something. And they got, you know, my personal email address, but they didn't get my banking email address. That was one really, really good tell. Cause then anything that comes in that's not from that email, I know is not from a bank. And then also if anything comes in from anything that's not a bank that's on that email, that means the bank is leaking.
7: Exactly.
17: So I think that's a good solution. Any other suggestions?
7: It is. And look at your email provider, whoever you're using. They often allow you to create aliases. And so you can create different aliases for different purposes, and then have specific private addresses as well as addresses that you use for particular purposes. So that's a great way of tracking sort of who has access to it and where that outreach is coming from. And do they, in fact, know who you are? That's a really great strategy.
17: Yeah. So kind of like Gmail, you could have like Carmemail. And you could have like bill payments at carmemail.com or something, right?
7: That's exactly it. And so it allows you to control sort of that inbound messaging stream, and it allows you to determine legitimacy when those messages hit your inbox. Otherwise, especially if you're using the same sort of primary email address for everything, makes it very difficult to tell. And then, of course, over the years, that email address does get leaked inevitably. And at some point, it'll become subject to some very significant amounts of spam. Whereas if it's a relatively new account that hasn't been shared publicly, it'll be relatively clean and kind of easy to track and monitor inbound traffic.
17: They come in clusters. What's a cluster for you? 3, 4, 6?
7: Yeah, I'd say about 3-4 a day. Sometimes like within like minutes of each other. And so obviously they're talking to each other. It's the same call center. It's the same algorithm. It's the same system or platform. It's just decided, oh, he answered his phone. He's an easy mark. Well, let's just call him back.
17: I find it on weekends too. Seems to be higher, but that could be.
7: Yeah. Funny. Yeah, no, yeah, yeah, it's weekends.
17: Even the scammers know we're busy at work. Crazy.
7: Sure they do.
17: Carmi Levy, scam calls seem to be on the rise. Why can't we do more about it? Thank you, brother.
7: Appreciate it, Shane. Thanks.
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17: Conspiracies, myths, truths, lies, and so much more. Dr. Lee Kunla is here. Lee is a teacher. He teaches this stuff. Not how to, like, create it and make a good one. Although, but technically, I guess that's kind of what it is, because when you learn how they work.
32: Exactly. I realize that while I'm doing it, and we talk about things like disinformation campaigns or fake conspiracies. And sometimes I'm like, I'm actually giving them the tools on how to be really terrible people in the future.
17: You can use these as for fun fodder and for learning, or you could actually use them as weapons. So,
32: yeah, exactly.
17: That could backfire.
32: That's also, though, in a way, kind of how we keep ourselves safe. And I know this is not a podcast about education, but I do the same thing when we talk about tests. I'm like, if you want to know how to do really well on a test, try and make the test yourself, because there's no magic to it. And we always kind of think of it as students and then, you know, get a bit overwhelmed. If you start thinking about it like a teacher, then you get power and you can, you know, you can figure out how the teacher is going to try and test you, trick you, stuff like that. And I guess, yeah, it applies to this stuff too. When you know how disinformation, when you yourself can create disinformation, which actually my students are going to be doing next week, they're going to create a disinformation campaign to try and target certain people to get them to believe things that are not true. When you yourself are kind of doing it, you learn the tricks of the trade.
17: We could be talking about politics. okay, so first the book. Your book is out with Nathan Radke. Tell us about the book.
32: Yeah, it's Uncover Up, How to Think Clearly in an Age of Conspiracy. And it's really kind of the lessons that we have learned over the last 10, 15 years researching conspiracies, both true and false ones, teaching conspiracy theories, and doing a podcast. We're in our 10th year on the podcast, where we also try and debunk the false ones but establish the ones that are true. And this is the book that we wish we had when we started 10, 15 years ago, where it's sort of like, this is what we've learned. Here are some of the patterns that repeat. Here's how you can tell if you're dealing with something that's probably real. Here are unbelievable examples of true conspiracies and kind of mundane examples of fake conspiracies and everything in between. So it's our guidebook for anybody who also is curious about this and is trying to get some clarity.
17: All right, you can get that from linking in the podcast description version of this conversation. Okay, Dr. Lee Kunla, Iron Mountain.
32: Yes.
17: Leaked government reports about, you know, everyone's in trouble, peace is bad. You could reapply this today.
32: Oh, that's what got me thinking about it. So, of course, it's month 7 or 8 of the Iran war now with the United States and Iran. And I started thinking about this, and I took a look, actually, at an amazing statistic. I asked myself, how many years has the United States been at war since the Second World War? And now this is a bit of a rough number because it really does depend on which conflict you count.
17: And they didn't call, some of them were...
32: Exactly.
17: So they weren't wars, they were strategic something-somethings,
32: exactly.
17: All those things.
32: Exactly. So I did include Iran as a war. And even then, you know, there is sometimes some question about exactly when it ends and starts. But roughly the number is that the United States has been at war for 43 and a half out of the 81 years, which is more than half that time, like around 54%. Again, you know, this is kind of back of the napkin kind of math. So this got me thinking and led me down this rabbit hole. And here's what I found at the bottom of the rabbit hole that I wanted to bring and show you guys is that in 1967, of course, there was the Vietnam War. And it was this, you know, we were having the same kind of questions, like, what exactly are we doing in Vietnam? At least the Americans were asking this. What are we doing in Vietnam? Why are we in these wars that don't seem to counter an existential threat to the United States? And in that social context, a leaked government document was kind of gotten a hold of and started to make the rounds called Report from Iron Mountain. And basically, this is a top secret report of a special study group that was recruited by JFK. And I've got the report in front of me. It is amazing to go through. And it claims that peace would be economically and socially unsupportable. That there is just that war provides an actual social function that cannot be replaced by, you know, make work programs or welfare programs or whatever else. And that war is essential to the American way of life. And I got really curious about this and was reading through it, and it makes actually some really interesting points. And of course, What happened was that a few years after this report had been released, the authors of the report came out and were like, no, guys, it's a hoax. We didn't mean it. We were trying to cast light on the kind of how the United States has been operating globally. And we wanted to start a conversation about, do we need to be in these conflicts? What is the real purpose behind them? The conversation was started, but they could not rein it in again. Mm-hmm. And this document became foundational also for the militia movement in the United States in the 80s. People like William Cooper took it as fact. They were like, this, and he is, for anybody who doesn't know, he was the Alex Jones of the late 80s, early 90s, and even into the 2000s. He was a real conspiracy theory kind of super spreader. And of the bad or the unproven conspiracies, the ones that probably don't have a lot of evidence to support them, he took this as gospel. He was like, look, the government says we got to be at war all the time, otherwise society collapses. Alex Jones has taken it up as truth. It was part of the QAnon movement. They assumed that this was, you know, like totally an actual description of reality. And so... What complicates this whole thing is that it actually makes a lot of very cogent points, ones that were made by certainly people like people you would not consider quote unquote the bad kind or whatever kind of conspiracy theorists. So President Eisenhower had his famous military industrial complex speech, which actually maps on quite closely here. Eisenhower, general in World War II, you know, president of the United States, a Republican, certainly not a kind of, you know, hippie anti-war guy, was very worried about the impact that military contractors, the army, and kind of America's addiction to creating weapons and then blowing them up and then creating more, which of course is a kind of an economic engine. He was very worried about that potentially shaping policy and shaping the United States's role in the world. And so I got to thinking about this hoax effectively as what happens when there's a hoax that is almost totally descriptive of reality, and also in what ways it might not be.
17: Well, okay, so here's the thing. This is the part that gets me with this. Iron Mountain, like we've heard that phrase before. I've seen businesses called Iron Mountain, right? Like there's all kinds of, I guess, real life applications or uses of this. Now, I don't know it as a leaked government report, but if you asked me today, just the pragmatic question, do you think the United States could survive economically without the war machine? My honest and natural answer is there's no way they could, because the amount of money that's generated from selling weapons, the way that they sell weapons to themselves, the way that they give away government contracts and some of those big mega traded, publicly traded, purchased companies that are out there are some of the biggest there. And you could even today, if you wanted to take the leap, especially today, leapfrog that into the tech world, because we don't know, we don't know what ends of, you know, companies like Facebook or Google or these big mega companies, Amazon, they would be crazy to not step into military tech, right? Like, you know that they're going to be either owning it or doing something about it anyway. So if you had even asked me the question, is it possible that they could survive without war? I would say no. The whole hinge point of their society is they have to be at war. And we've seen that with proof of recessions, where most countries would build bridges and roads. In America, they go to war. So I find this quite fascinating. Let's dig more into it. Dr. Lee Kunlis here from the Uncover Up podcast, Iron Mountain leaked government reports and the way we assume them to be true, but how can they not be? We'll be right back.
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1: Dr. Lee Kundla is here on Cover Up Podcast. The Iron Mountain story, leaked government documents that everybody took as truth. And I mean everybody loosely, of course, because not everybody did clearly, but largely people were like, oh yeah, America has to be at war in order to survive. That's part of the gig. And I think that it seems to be evident in today's world that that's exactly the case. If it's not for the economics, it's for the distractions of getting things done, Lee.
2: Yeah. Look, I'm very sympathetic to this argument as well. And like you before the commercial break, if somebody had said to me, Lee, this is the way it is, here's a leaked internal government report, I would be very willing to go along with that because it does match a lot of our lived reality, certainly in, again, if I look at that history, you know, Korea, Vietnam, Iraq 1, Afghanistan, Iraq 2, now Iran, I would argue that none of those really presented an existential threat to the United States. I mean, okay, look, you can make an argument with all of it, Cold War or with terrorism in Afghanistan.
1: Yeah, proxy style.
2: Exactly. But this was not the kind of thing like World War II was in Europe. You know, like Nazism was an existential threat to France, right? There was like no question that they had to go to war there because they were being invaded. The same thing with England. So there's a lot of stuff in here. And actually, to your point here, I was just looking at the report, just to make your point, how you're like, the economy cannot survive. It says that in this report exactly. I'm quoting here, $1 billion worth of missiles a year cannot be translated into the equivalent in food, clothing, fabricated houses, or television sets. At bottom, they reflect the economy. They do not motivate it. So the idea is, yeah, like, this is like an engine in the U.S. economy. And again, this was almost kind of proven historically. There was the Great Depression in the 1930s. There were make work programs to try and get out of that.
1: Yeah, but to keep really, people busy too, which yeah, is another well, thing.
2: Sure, exactly. And of course, armies are great at, you know, channeling the aggressive tendencies of young men into somewhat productive ways. But the thing about the Great Depression, the thing that really ended it, was World War II. Yep. And suddenly we go from however much unemployment to effectively no unemployment in the United States. So there's a lot of, and this is why I think this is such an interesting case, because it matches our preconceived ideas. It matches our lived reality. But maybe I could use a concept here that I was thinking about in light of this. It might be called inference creep. So the idea is that, look, defense industries have a lot of political clout. That is true. That's just unavoidably true. It's also true that, you know, if you build something and then blow it up, you have to build it again. And that creates work. And so that is, you know, money in people's pockets that they then spend in their communities. And that keeps other things going. That is also true. But is it then true that since the defense industries have a lot of political clout, that they are part of policy making to create war? It certainly could seem like that, but this is where there's a kind of a lack of evidence to go quite that far.
1: Right.
2: And this, I think, is what distinguishes, say, President Eisenhower's speech, where he's like, they have too much clout and we got to be careful of it, from a report like this, which, of course, we know, and this is helpful, we know that it was a hoax. In the report, it really takes the inference and leans into fact. And it says, look, since this is the starting condition, they are behind all the wars that we are fighting. They are doing it because otherwise there would be too much social unrest at home. And that is, as much as I am sympathetic, like you, to the argument, a step too far based on the actual evidence.
1: Okay. Well, let me ask you this then, because you just said blow up a bridge because it can make work. That's a false flag. Tell me about the false flag part.
2: Ah, well, I mean, I'm almost undercutting my own argument here because there was a false flag, a true false flag. So just because this is maybe not everybody's terminology, a false flag is when a country either attacks themselves or allows an attack to happen in order to generate public support for what would otherwise be an unpopular war. Now, there have been true false flags in American and, of course, also in global
1: Russia,
2: political history.
1: Georgia.
2: Mm-hmm. Yeah. Crimea. But then there have been false ones. So, for example, often people assume that Pearl Harbor was a false flag. But then there's the Bay of Tonkin. And the Bay of Tonkin is a really awkward example to bring up in this case, because we now know today from records from the Pentagon, from statements that Defense Secretary McNamara made, now that he is allowed to say these things because of past the time in which the secrecy rules were applied. So we know that there was a ship docked in the Bay of Tonkin, the USS Maddox. I think this is in 1964. It claimed to have received fire, and that was the basis for expanding the Vietnam War. But we now know today, the Pentagon has released the information, even I think the captain has talked about this, that attack never happened. At the Bay of Tonkin, you can look it up on Wikipedia, it's there. I always double check these things myself. And so that again seems to support this underlying idea that actually, no matter what, no matter how unpopular it is, the United States requires war. I think though, so that's the false flag dimension of this, that even if the people don't want it, we're going to do it anyway. And what's really interesting is, of course, Donald Trump campaigned on the fact that he was not going to go to war, yeah. Right? That this was the kind of mistake that both Republicans and Democrats had made in the past, and he wasn't going to do it. There was a segment of his voters which, for no other reason than that, voted for him.
1: Yeah.
2: And here we are in Iran.
1: Well, he did just recently say that he was a peace president, and then he was going to annihilate Iran in the same sentence.
2: So. Yeah. Yeah. No, well, he says those kinds of things. But yeah, I mean, I think that what's really interesting, though, as well, is that the thesis here that there is actually simply no other way of doing it is one that is, you know, it's believable, certainly given the history, but I wonder if economically speaking, it's actually true, because we do have ways in which we could supplement this kind of make work that the Army does with other projects.
1: Well, it does beg the question, what is war, I suppose, because if you look at the Cuba story, the Cuba story specifically was a false flag conversation anyway.
2: Yeah.
1: And you could say that economically these things are actually happening around the world, right? The false flag is that Canada is hurting us, therefore right. We're going to trade war against Canada. I mean, these are in a lot of ways, I mean, some ways, sure, we benefit, in other ways, America benefits, right? So the twisting the information and creating this new version of the false flag, if you will, that rallies the troops, brings everybody on board, and we're seeing it again and again.
2: Yeah. Well, nothing like war to really unify a country and galvanize a country. I know it's just, quote unquote, just an economic war with the United States, but in my entire life, I have never seen this kind of unity in Canada.
1: Yeah.
2: I mean, it's absolutely amazing.
1: Not our false flag, though.
2: No, exactly.
1: So careful what you wish for, I guess, which is the way it goes. And it's interesting because Cuba is very much on our list of things to be talking about. Mm-hmm. And for it to come up with the president saying it again, I all of these conspiracy theories, Iron Mountain, all that stuff. I mean, this is why conspiracy theories ring so true.
2: Yeah.
1: Is that even if you look at the weapons of mass destruction, I mean, that was basically a false flag.
2: Yeah,
1: it was a false threat, right?
2: No, totally.
1: Right. And so like you can see how they ring true.
2: Yeah. Yeah, exactly. And this is the problem, right? This was the lie that was so close to the truth. You know, it was just believed on face value. Mm-hmm. And so even though it was a hoax, and it's, again, useful that they actually came out and said it, I think it's really interesting what happens when a lie is so close to the truth that it just is believed anyway.
1: Yeah, crazy stuff. You can see how conspiracy theories are so slippery. Critical thinking matters. Asking questions, talking to experts, learning. And in some cases, it's kind of just crossing your fingers, crossing your toes, and hoping it's not real, because it's going to take years to figure it out. Fascinating stuff. Get the link to the book with Nathan Radke, Dr. Lee Kunla. It's on the podcast description for this, the Uncover Up podcast. Thanks, Lee.
2: Thanks for having me.
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1: Okay, it's time to get into the foods. Alyssa B. is here.
2: Yeah.
1: Holistic nutritionist. Alyssa B. is at nourished.ca. And you can get connected with recipes and stuff. That's one of the coolest things. I mean, Alyssa's pretty cool. But the recipes are fantastic. And, I mean, we still make those protein energy ball looking things that you have on there.
2: I know what those are. Yep. Yeah. I have a lot of those protein energy balls. Those are good.
1: Yeah. So we still make those. And that's from years ago. Like Alyssa and I have been doing this for years now.
2: We have been.
1: So we've been talking about food on a bit of a more basic level lately. Mm-hmm. A lot about protein there. I mean, protein is everything these days. I'm pretty sure like they add protein to your protein. I'm pretty sure that if you go buy chocolate, you buy chocolate with protein added these days.
2: What about the protein water these days? Like, wow.
1: Like protein broccoli. I made that one up, but we're not far off.
2: No protein broccoli, but you know what the broccoli is?
1: Well, it's good for you.
2: Fiber.
1: Right. Which is like, I saw a lady and she was a lady who was not very healthy and she had in her cart and this is, I'm not judging. She just wasn't very healthy. She was in like the little scoot cart that you get when you go to the grocery store. And what no judgment, cause I don't know what she's going through, but in her basket was pharmaceuticals, Metamucil, and chocolate. Right. And I was like, okay, you know, you got the Metamucil. Great. How about food? And so it was interesting that the perspective, just to be able to see it and go, okay, these are the decisions that, and again, that's not a judgment statement. That's just observing someone's decisions and going, oh, we have a chance to make these decisions all day, every day. And if we're going to talk about the basics like protein and stuff, fiber is one of them.
2: Fiber should be everyone's best friend. So move over protein. That is super important protein, but we're all forgetting the fiber piece. Fiber is, when I say it should be your new best friend, it should be because it improves our digestion, it lowers the cholesterol, it helps control your weight management, it protects your heart, it helps feed the good bacteria in your gut. And when that is working really well, not only is you in better shape immunity, but it's also mood boosting. So it's really important. Also, having lots of fiber can help reduce certain amounts of cancer. So having enough fiber in your diet should be the number one thing. If you're trying to improve your nutrition, think about your fiber intake. And for the average adult, it's between 30 and 35 grams of fiber per day. And that isn't actually that much. If we can break it down, we all can eat. If you're eating a whole food diet, we all can get fiber in raspberries, in blackberries, in sweet potatoes, in avocado, oats, nuts, beans. I mean, fiber is abundant in these natural foods. And tip, keep the skin on. So when you're eating pears are one of those fruits that have a tremendous amount of fiber. Keep the skin on. Your apples, keep the skin on. Carrots, I mean, my grandmother used to peel the carrots. I don't know why, but the fiber is living in the peel.
1: Oh,
2: so
1: that's
2: wash them really well and eat the peels. Sweet potatoes, lots of fiber. Regular potatoes, lots of fiber, but keep those skin on.
1: So potatoes, by the way, my new favorite on the barbecue. I used to always do like the foil and the potatoes and all the things in the barbecue. All I do now is sort of olive oil on the potato, coarse grind salt, put it on the barbecue. That's it.
2: So good, Shane.
1: But it is the best way to eat potatoes, even like yellow ones, red ones, not just like big old Bakers.
2: How easy is that?
1: But it tastes so good. Okay, so but let me ask you this, though. The hard part about fiber is the part nobody wants to talk about, is that if you're not using the toilet, you're getting plugged up. And then those toxins are still in your body, right? So like fiber, as we know it.
2: It helps you go to the bathroom.
1: Yeah, that's what I mean. Like, so it's a big part of all of those things. And so it really does set you on a course of getting the bad stuff out anyway.
2: Yes, yes. No, your digestion tract, like we need these foods to help move things through it. So think of fiber as your best friend because it really helps things get going and moving. And when you're adding fiber to your diet, if you're wanting to increase your fiber, it's really good to drink a lot of water. So if you're someone that's saying like, hey, you know what, I think I should be one of those people that need more fiber in your diet, because the average Canadian, average American are only getting about 20 grams of fiber. We need, again, 30 to 35 grams of fiber per day. Hmm. So if you are looking to increase your fiber, I would suggest start slowly, adding in these higher fiber foods. And then when you're doing that, drink lots of water, and you shouldn't have a problem. You shouldn't have

0: think if you can't get it from your Whole Foods, obviously that's my number one choice, is to get it from the Whole Food diet. But if you're not able to, and lots of us aren't able to, then Metamucil. I really like the psyllium husk. That is a natural, very high fiber supplement. It's basically a powder. You mix it into your water and you drink it. Be careful with that. Just start with like a teaspoon a day and move up, because it is very active and it goes through you and it does make you go to the bathroom. But that's a very natural alternative, and you got to drink a ton of water again. I also think chia seeds are an amazing way to get more fiber into your diet. And you can use that as a supplement, but you can put it in yogurt, you can put them in baked goods, and that really helps the fiber in you. But all of these supplements, they're all tools that we can use. And these are natural supplements. Also, high bran cereal. I know that people mix bran into their water to help get things going. That also is a great choice.
1: So what's a recipe that is high in fiber that we wouldn't think that is high in fiber? Like something, the meal that we eat.
0: Okay, you ready for my favorite fudgy, most delicious brownie recipe, which is on my website?
1: Yeah.
0: It is high fiber. It uses chocolate, sweet potatoes with the skin, and black beans, and a little bit of oat flour, I believe. And we are getting, and they don't, it doesn't taste like anything healthy. I know people are like, well, black beans and sweet potato. It's so easy to make. You basically heat up the sweet potato in the oven, take out the flesh, mash up the flesh, and then while it's still hot, you melt the chocolate in, you puree the black beans, and you incorporate it, add all the other things that are in the recipe, pop it in the oven, out comes a chewy, gooey, most delicious black bean brownie. And I would say each little square would be like anywhere between 6 to 10 grams of fiber, depending on how big you cut it.
1: Okay, so one other meal, dinner style, that's simple and easy, just off the top of your head. Doesn't have to be a recipe.
0: You can do quinoas, you can do rices, you can do whole grain pastas. You can switch any type of pasta, sub it out for like a lentil pasta, any type of lentils and beans. Load it up with like a pasta primavera would be a perfect fiber-packed dinner. Super easy. Take some of that broccoli that we saw in her cart, add it with a whole grain pasta or a legume pasta, and add in some peas, some edamame, and you have a beautiful high-fiber dinner.
1: Okay. Adding things, step one.
0: Vegetables.
1: Nourished.ca. Alyssa V, as always, thank you, my friend. Fiber is the way to go.
0: Thanks for having me. So good to be here.
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5: From the National Newsroom of the Canadian Press, I'm John Kennedy. Two people are dead and others are hurt after a collision involving a vehicle and pedestrians at a Vancouver area mall. Police in Delta, BC say it appears the driver had a medical emergency. Delta police also say the crash was not related to a nearby community walk marking the National Day for Truth and Reconciliation. The Tawasin First Nation ended the event early after the crash. Ceremonies across Canada have marked the National Day for Truth and Reconciliation, honoring survivors of residential schools and those who never made it home. Governor General Louis Arbour told an Ottawa event there is more truth and reconciliation than remembering what happened.
6: We must also confront all forms of denialism that persist despite extensive historical records and undisputable body of evidence, including firsthand survivor testimony.
5: She says confronting denialism is important because historical records and survivor testimony leave no room for doubt about the history and the effects of residential schools. Parti Québécois leader Paul St-Pierre Plamondon is promising to break with the monarchy if his party forms government. He says a PQ government could not allocate any money for Quebec's lieutenant governor and would redistribute that cash to tackle homelessness. Quebecers go to the polls next Monday. Newfoundland and Labrador's snow crab industry is at the center of a dispute with France over a newly proposed fishery. Federal Fisheries Minister Joanne Thompson says France should abandon its plans to grant a local company a license for 1,500 tons of snow crab a year for 5 years, saying Ottawa was not consulted. The proposed fishing area is beyond Canada's 200 nautical mile economic zone, but Canada has made a claim to the seabed through the United Nations, creating a jurisdictional dispute. Community-supported food programs are seeing a boost in demand. Skipper Auto Chief Executive Sonia Strobel says community-supported seafood programs allow people to pay fishers directly for their share of the harvest.
7: We support about 70 independent fish harvesters in BC and also in Nunavut and in northern Saskatchewan. And their catch is pre-sold, basically, directly to home cooks.
5: Farmers and fishers say the Buy Canadian push, fueled by the U.S. trade tensions, is drawing fresh attention to the once niche local food model. Astronaut Joshua Kutrick is set to be the latest Canadian to travel to the International Space Station. Former astronaut Bob Thirsk says tomorrow's launch will fulfill a lifelong dream for Kutrick, but will also help Canadians on Earth.
8: Josh will be spending much of his time aboard the station doing research from a variety of scientific disciplines, from life sciences and biological science to fluid physics, combustion sciences, technical demonstrations, and those will all be geared towards bringing the new knowledge, the benefits back home to society.
5: Thirsk was the first Canadian astronaut to go on a long-duration expedition to the space station. This is the Canadian Press. In sports, the Toronto Maple Leafs are hosting the New York Islanders, looking to bounce back from a 3-2 loss to the Montreal Canadiens in their season opener last night. NHL action is underway in Toronto, and meanwhile, Philadelphia welcomes Pittsburgh and Colorado entertains Los Angeles in tonight's other games. English soccer giant Manchester City faces an uncertain future after being found guilty of breaking Premier League's financial rules for nearly a decade. An independent commission delivered the verdict, leaving open sanctions that could go as high as expulsion from the league. City, owned by the Abu Dhabi-controlled City Football Group, promises a relentless campaign to clear its name. WNBA playoff action is continuing tonight with a pair of games. The Atlanta Dream are on the court in Washington, looking to sweep their best of three first round series against Mystics. Later, the Golden State Valkyries will also aim for a sweep when they visit the Dallas Wings. From the Canadian Press, I'm John Kennedy.
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18: I love you, but I don't like you anymore. 15 minutes away from Dr. Lori helping make your relationship better. Dirtiest places, scariest places, but sometimes awesome places. Like, I love airplanes. I just have learned from Keith Warner that we just don't put our sandwich in the seat pocket. That's all. You still get to love airplanes. These are the things. A microbiologist and all things research when it comes to germs and more. Keith Warner, how are you?
19: I'm good, Shane. Hope you're keeping well yourself.
18: Thank you. I'm doing very well myself. So in the land of professing that you do, of teaching all things little bugs and germs, I always get curious when I find places where I'm like, ooh, I wonder what that's like. And it always hits me when I walk into a place and I'm like, I don't know, right? And I had that recently walking into a hospital. Now, hospitals are beautiful places. They're places that save people's lives. They're places where babies come into the world. And they're also places where really, really terrible things try to get fixed. So let's talk a little bit about hospitals, shall we?
19: Yeah, like hospitals have a mixed emotion, don't they? Obviously, the big buzz one is babies being born, because that's a joyous one. But most of the time, it's literally grim and bad news. And the reality is, when we come to hospitals, we expect to get well and leave and go by our life. But it's an interesting statistic that over 200,000 people a year in Canada get what we call hospital-acquired infections. So these are literally infections you get from the hospital itself, and 12,000 of those are fatal. Mm. So even though hospitals have, like you say, this mixture of good and bad, the reality is some people actually go into hospital and come out with something else. And the big ones that affect these big pathogens that are really effective is obviously the Clostridium difficile, gives you this persistent diarrhea, vancomycin enterococcus, carbium resistant enterobacteriaceae. All these three have in common is a very resistant to antibiotics. So when you acquire them in hospital, because obviously in hospital they've got, that's where they kind of originate from, it can be very serious because there's no medication to actually treat you with. So hospitals, yes, definitely on one side good, on the other side, yes, you could actually come out worse than you went in.
18: Well, it's unfortunate, but it is very real. When you think about what happens in a hospital, generally, like, you can talk about the basics. You have a bunch of people from a bunch of different walks of life who live their lives and do their jobs and everything completely differently, walking in with their shoes on, walking around and touching stuff. So that in itself is not a good setup. It's kind of like a escalator handrail in a mall, you know, like, it's not a good setup for anything clean. But then you have all the bodily things that happen in hospitals on top of that. And the cleaning people, oh man, like, what a job that you, like, these people are angels for stepping into that every single day. And it is essentially all of the fluids that you could possibly imagine. And then you've got to clean it up. Now, on top of that, I would add in, if ever there was going to be some sort of super bug development lab, it would be in a place where you use the strongest cleaners, you have the most cross-pollination of germs, plus all of the fluids and things mixed in. Truly, when you look at it, it's amazing it's as good as it is.
19: Well, so the way you're looking at it, are they actually sanitary as we feel they should be? Now, you go to the regulations, you know, Public Health Agency of Canada, Health Canada, there's a whole book of regulations to do with standards in hospitals. But I think the reality, when people go in, and if you're unfortunate to go into hospital, you'll probably notice this yourself, is that they're maybe not as sanitary as you hope. And you are exactly right about anybody who works in the medical profession, especially the cleaners, nurses, and that, you know, literally is they come up with this every day. They're exposing themselves to all these bugs and germs and obviously all the stress, and it's not on them. It's really, I think, down to the way hospitals' cultures developed and also the pressure to perform. So in terms of culture, hospitals obviously are very old. Some hospitals are actually based on the oldest building in a city and things like this. And right from the get-go with the hospitals and clinical settings, they always had this sort of resistance to change and this sort of need to conform. And I'm reminded of a story about hand washing, which was basically was this doctor in Austria, of all places, Ignaz Sommerswetz. And what he looked at in 1840 was this high mortality rates of poor mothers giving birth. And he observed and he noticed that people coming from the post-mortem room right to the delivery room and obviously passing on the infection. Anyway, so he said, you know, I think people should wash their hands before going into the delivery room. Anyhow, so it worked. Yeah, the mortality rate really decreased. But the other doctors got really miffed that he'd actually suggested this change. And he actually got him sanctioned and put into a sanatorium.
18: No way.
19: Where he basically lasted 3 weeks before being beaten and dying of an infection. But anyway, that's an extreme example. But really what it illustrates is how the hospital sort of culture maintains things. So we talk about these superbugs, you know, Clostridium difficile, vancomycin resistant, carbon resistant bugs that really can cause infections. And what we use is these standard cloths and sanitizers that don't really work against them. And as you said, the cleaners are angels, because rather than having an hour to clean a room up, they get 10 minutes. You know, it's difficult. It's a turnover. Get the next patient in. And without that sort of detail to sanitation, you know, you get situations. There was an interesting study done in the UK, for example, where they had this patient who had Clostridium difficile, gives you really profuse diarrhea and things like that. And they monitored this room over 90 days. So this is between patients, and they were finding Clostridium difficile still there. So if you're the next patient up, you would have been exposed. So the culture, the lack of innovation in sanitation, I think all these things combine with poor design, poor sort of structures, old structures, to get this 200,000 people who get these hospital-acquired infections each year.
18: So is the secret still just wash your hands?
19: Well, that's definitely help. And an advice that I heard a few months ago was, rather than bring flowers, bring disinfectant wipes.
18: Wow.
19: Because the reality is that although we can, we hope to depend on cleaners, you know, just to do some sanitizing. But last time I was in hospital, they literally bought this cloth. And I don't know how long old this cloth was, but just to wipe down. But certainly hand washing, any sort of contact. And yeah, you just got to protect yourself, isn't it?
18: Oh, it's wild to think that that's the case. I find it disheartening, because I know that from my experience of the nurses and the doctors and support staff, and I mean, they work so hard all day, every day. And they are literally running to help you. And I've heard nurses say, I was thinking about you last night, and I'm going to try this today because this is going to make you feel more comfortable. Right. So people are taking this job home with them, thinking about their patients and coming back the next day with new solutions. And then to think because some bug's lying in the corner of the room, you get sick. Like, that's crazy.
19: Yeah, no, you're exactly right. And I bet they take more than just their sort of thoughts with them. You know, they're exposed to these bugs all the time. And really what it's to do with is the management structure, you know, performance standards. And, you know, in Canada, we have healthcare and it's fairly free. But the reality is they seem to have these performance standards. And I think they have to change the culture a bit. You know, I always liken it to the food industry back in the 60s. You know, anything went. No realization about sanitation or things like that. But they kind of obviously revised things and got more innovative. And that's really... that's the point, is that the technologies are available. It's just that the management see it as what's the cost benefit.
18: Right.
19: You know, they don't see hospital acquired infections as, say, well, they're out the door, they might be coming back, but this is the sort of mentality they should have. They'll save so much by reducing the hospital acquired infections, by just innovating and having letting cleaners do the job around the proper time and resources.
18: Well, Keith Warner, this is what you do. I put hospitals about the same level on Shane's ew list, around the same as a cruise ship. So I feel like they're kind of similar that way.
19: Yeah, certainly don't go in there because you'll get sick for sure.
18: Yeah, very good. Don't go on a cruise ship either. But that's not professional advice. That's just an opinion on my part. Keith Warner, as always, how scary, how clean are hospitals? It's great to see you.
19: Good to see you, Shane.
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1: Dr. Laurie is here, drlaurie.com in Montreal. Shane Hewitt here in just outside Ottawa, the village of Merrickville. We talk about relationships. We talk about dating. We talk about the intimacy, the sexy time, how to make our lives better. And this is interesting because it kind of took me to a place, Laurie, when the idea came up. This might be the first time we talk a little bit about our relationship with ourselves, too, because can you love somebody and still not like them? This, as a word guy, Laurie, this brings up so much stuff. Where does it take you?
2: Well, I guess it takes me into long-term relationships and the ebbs and flows of long-term relationships and the paradox of long-term relationships, because when you think about it, you start off full of love and lust and all kinds of stuff, and you can be very deeply attached to somebody. You can be a very committed, even, you know, sexually connected, and you still can find them freaking annoying and irritable and difficult and maybe boring and maybe somebody you're not liking in that moment. And I think most people could relate to this. You don't necessarily need to, you can love your partner deeply and not necessarily like them all the time.
1: Yeah.
2: That's so the bottom line.
1: You've said before, as we chat about the sort of that'll do, idea, like this person is good. This is a good person. It's not perfect.
2: Right.
1: And I've always taken that as, you know, the good very much outweighs the bad. And so is that what you're talking about? That, you know, that you can love them and everything's generally pretty good, but you don't really like it when they're like this.
2: Right. And I think most of us could say this, right? Like, we're not perfect. They're not perfect. There's going to be things they do that are annoying. We're going to do things we do that are annoying. But what does it actually mean? Maybe we need to just pick this apart. Like, what does liking actually mean? And how does it differ from the other parts of love, which would be attachment, which is the feeling of being bonded to somebody, which would be commitment, which is the choice to be with somebody. You care. Your well-being matters to me. I desire you. There's admiration. So I respect the qualities that you have. I enjoy being around you. That's part of it. The friendship. I genuinely like you as a person. So these are facts that they don't always go together, right? Mm-hmm. They're not always all present at all times. So you could be significantly attached to somebody, but not really liking their company much.
1: So interesting. And this feels fluid too. It feels like it's something that changes over time. You know, different jobs, different stress levels. We've talked about, you know, show me your five best friends and I'll show you what your life looks like kind of thing. Regularly, we've talked about this proximity thing, who you spend your time with, because I makes me think of, like, things have been great the last few seasons of our relationship, but all of a sudden Laurie's got a couple of new friends and I find that their impact on Laurie's attitude is a little different. Her general vibe is a little different. And so it doesn't mean I don't love you, Laurie. It just means that right now I'm not liking some of these things. It feels fluid, like it could change over time.
2: It can change over time because of familiarity. It can change over time, like you said, maybe other friendships. Like, one person doesn't fulfill the role, like all the roles that a person needs. We need our friendships. We need other things. Like, this whole notion that my lover or my partner should be my best friend. You could have other best friends. Your partner doesn't have to be your best friend. Okay. It's nice because it implies I really enjoy spending time with you and such, but there are other reasons why we get to the point, and especially in long-term relationships where we get to the point of maybe not liking our partner. Besides familiarity, there's also resentments. Like, we can build up resentments and that causes us to dislike the person we're with. So this is why it's so important to address a lot of these things. Like, if your partner doesn't help around the house and you're completely frustrated and this is an ongoing thing, as in one example, you're growing more and more resentful. And so you like the person less and less. Doesn't mean you're less committed to them.
1: But so does that, now, where does okay, so you know my philosophy brain. This is kind of where I naturally go to, my hippie brain. You're a psychologist. I mean, you're a clinical psychologist. It's what you do. So at what point does sort of the philosophy of what does love look like? What is the experience of love? And versus the psychology of it and how to get through, I love my partner and I don't like them anymore. And what comes to mind for me is that I love you, therefore I have a duty to this relationship, right? The responsibility part, all those bits and pieces. And how does that cross over into the psychology world of, well, I love you, but I don't really like you? Because that feels like it's a bit of a crossroads.
2: So there's a big difference. Like I often hear things like, I love you, but I'm not in love with you,
1: yeah.
2: Which is a bit different than I love you, but I don't really like you. Like one says, I don't have the passion for you anymore, which wanes over time. So most people, that in love stage is quite short, actually. So the expectation that you need to get back to that is unrealistic. The other part is the I don't like you anymore is you annoy me. There are things you do that are bugging me. You're maybe not listening to me, or maybe I'm losing my admiration for you. And these are the kinds of things that create this dislike. Not dislove, just dislike. So you can still be, and you're not necessarily there out of duty. You're there because you're making a choice to be there, because in your head you've calculated, okay, yes, they annoy me for this, this, and this, but I also love this, this, and this. So every day we make a choice to be in a situation. Every day we have to ask ourselves, am I okay here? Like, is this good for me?
1: So it makes me, I'm trying to think of specific situations that these things come in, because I get the premise of it. And what came to mind was, there was a moment and Melanie was having she had a bad day. Mm-hmm. You know, I get it. It was just a day, but her experience of it was tough. It was a very difficult day. And came over to the house and we were just sort of unloading the car and, you know, hangry, maybe all kinds of, you know, human things were happening. And I'd laughed. And, you know, chatting a little bit, how was it? Oh, this happened. And oh, man, this was just, it was that release, right? That vent needed to happen from the partner. It wasn't even complaining. It was just like, got to get it out.
2: Right.
1: And then I giggled and we just helped carry stuff inside. And then later she came back to me, said, I thank you very much for laughing at me. And now you would think that would come across bad. And she was like, no, it was great. Because in the moment where I was wound up, you thought it was cute and you didn't judge it. You just helped. Right. And I was like, for me, that felt very grown up. I was like, oh, well, I guess that's good. Right. Because it was in that moment, she was just doing her, but that was not dislike though. Now that I say that, I didn't dislike, I mean, it's not a fun situation, but I didn't dislike her because of it.
2: Right. But at that point you just diffuse the situation. It was like, you understood, like these things happen to all of us. Mm-hmm. I think it's really, it's over time when you realize, oof, I really don't like my partner all that much. I love them, but, you know, maybe you don't have shared interests. It doesn't mean there's always a problem though. Like, we have to be careful not to assume that indicates like a serious problem in the relationship. If you dread being around your partner, now we have a different conversation we want to have. But if you just have different interests and, you know, you might rather hang out with the guys, or I might prefer to hang out with the girls one night because I just enjoy that for whatever reason, that's okay. As long as you're both okay. Like, it's like, okay, you have this interest, I have that interest. It's all good.
1: Well, storytelling comes to mind for me, because that allows you storytelling. When you spend time with other people, you go to other things and then you have stories to tell your partner, which is kind of fun too.
2: That's right.
1: I think that stuff is really cool. So, okay, even though you're my favorite person, I should probably spend time with other people. That's a legit thing. And what does this look like, red flag style, that when you're like, oh, wait a second, I've tipped over from I didn't like that to I dread you, to use Dr. Lori's words. We're going to come back with more. What if I love you? But I don't like you. Shane Hewitt and The Night Shift.
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1: 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I'm Shane Hewitt. I love you, but I don't like you. How do we know? What are the red flags, Lori, when we go from situational things? And I think if I heard you right, you sort of talked about a pattern of things that start to bring in the ultimate resentment. You use the word dread. I think that's the first time you've used that word. That sounds big. Like you're just
2: it
1: like,
2: sounds big.
1: Oh, man. Right.
2: When you get to that point of dread, that should be your biggest flag, really, to like, we need to evaluate, you know, should we be together? Do we choose each other again still? So, because like I said,
1: that's a good question. Hey, yeah, would I choose you today?
2: If I choose you today, you know, would you exactly? So, and really it boils down to, do you actually like me? You know, these are questions. So some things you want to ask yourself are things like, do I enjoy talking to my partner? Do I laugh with them? Am I curious about their thinking? Do I respect them? Do I look forward to seeing them? Do I enjoy doing things together? Do I feel proud to be with them? Would I choose them as a friend? Right? So it's much more nuanced than saying, are you happy with this person?
1: Yeah.
2: Right? So that whole happy question is just too large.
1: Where do we seek help in that? Like, at what point? I mean, because some of it sounds kind of normal, like the ebbs and flows of a relationship. And then some of it sounds like apocalypse of a relationship. So at what point do you go, oh, this is the time to call the Dr. Lurie's of the world?
2: Right. So you don't want it to get apocalyptic. Obviously, if it feels apocalyptic and if it feels unmanageable and if it feels like it's really bringing a lot of distress and tension, that's a very good sign to go get help and to talk about it. But you know, there are different things, like there are different types of dislike. Like it's not just the, I dislike you right now, which is temporary. And that's very, very normal. And everybody's experienced that. If you haven't, I would question, like, what do you mean? Your partner can't be that perfect, right? There's also situational dislike. Like, I don't like how you behave when you're stressed, for example, right? But that's potentially workable. If I don't like if I'm not happy with the way you respond, let's say she wasn't happy with your giggling, and let's say your giggling was how you coped with discomfort all the time, and she felt like she was being patronized because of the giggling, that then we work on that. That is something that is workable, but it's a situation that makes you uncomfortable. So that's situational dislike. And then, you know, you have accumulated resentment. That's when it starts to get pretty bad. And, you know, and once you get past the resentment, you get to contempt. Now you start to get into the dread zone. Mm-hmm. And that's when you really, really like you, I would hope you would go before that, before the contempt part.
1: Yeah.
2: Because that's too fundamental.
1: I mean, I imagine all of us can think of our friends right now and hear exactly that, right? Like the second that he walks in or she walks in, they complain about their partner, right? It's the very first thing. And there's nothing like it makes you wonder how living in that same place is even possible for the amount of stress or burden that it kind of feels like. So you said something there. You said about hanging out. You know, do you want to hang out with that person? And what comes to mind for me in that, of course, is that when we spend time hanging out, it's generally when we get a pretty good reset. Now, so there's different things that we do that give us a pretty good reset. And I remember back in the day, marriage counseling style, where it was like, well, if you guys are good at to-do lists, do you purposely get in front of getting things done together to get that reset? And that's interesting to me because that becomes a real good reset, right? Like, you have to intentionally, I think, get in front of some of these things to remind yourself why you like the person.
2: That's right.
1: You can't just assume that if your favorite thing is golfing, and you haven't golfed for 2 years, chances are that you're going to forget about some of your favorite things.
2: Right. And if your partner, like my husband loves to golf, I don't. And I'm okay if he golfs with his buddies and he's okay to do that too. And it's not something I'm ever going to resent because there's other things I do that he's not going to do. Yeah. So we might have different interests, but we love to travel together.
1: Right.
2: That we enjoy together, right? So there are still things, or we play a lot of pickleball together. So these are things that we have found to continue to do together. And that's my buddy, right? That's my pickleball buddy. That's my travel buddy. So there are, but it doesn't mean I like everything.
1: Yeah. So how do we reset it? Do we just get out? Do we got to get together? I mean, it's when you're not looking forward to hanging out with the person because you haven't liked them much. It's kind of hard to be like, hey, let's hang out and see if we like each other still. Like that. Like that's weird.
2: Yes, there's that. Reminding and trying to remember, why did we choose each other in the first place? What is it that we liked about each other? What did we do well together? And being able to go back to that and understanding, like, what happened? How did we go from, I loved this person, I really liked you when we, you know, when we married or what have you, and to now where I dislike you. So what happened? And is it something that can actually be repaired? So these are some of the things you need to look at. The repair, the resentment, the friendship, like all of these things are they transition, they change, they evolve, they're fluid, like you said, in a long-term relationship.
1: So we've largely talked about this on the outside, like it's they've changed. It's possible we've changed and we don't realize it too, right? They could be just the same steady Eddie person and we've become intolerant. We've become stressed out. And I said at the beginning, like this could be a the first time we talk about, do you love yourself? I mean, this to me seems like a really good time to look in the mirror and say, oh, am I going through something right now? Because, you know, we're at ages where parents are getting ill. Kids are going to university. Financial stresses are tough. Right? Like, there, people are going through things. It's really easy to blame the other guy, Lori.
2: Yeah, it's easy to find someone else annoying when life is stressful and you have less tolerance for a lot of things, right? You're irritable and like, so there are many things could be going on, including projection. I'm projecting my feelings on to you. So, I think, listen, it's worth looking at. It's worth working on if you can remember why we chose each other and ask yourself, do I still choose you?
1: Mm-hmm. So in your clinic,
2: even if you're annoying.
1: Even if you're annoying.
2: Yeah. What? Even if you annoy me sometimes, it's like sometimes we do change. It's like, hey, did you always chew that loudly? Did you always do this like that? Mm-hmm. Now it irritates me. How come it didn't irritate me before?
1: Yeah. And I always think back to my mom, and I've shared this story before on the radio, that my mom used to lose her mind over newspaper fingerprints on the wall. And her sister said to her, look, the day will come where you're going to miss those fingerprints. And it just was this immediate reframe of, there was almost gratitude for it now, you know, like, there seems to be an awful lot that lies with us. Typical situations in your clinical practice, is it typical? Are there patterns where that couples typically go through where these things start to come to the forefront?
2: I do see this more in longer term relationships for sure, and couples that start to feel disconnected. And so I work very much on finding ways to tether them together, giving them a lot of loose space. Like, you know, people still need their space, but they also need to feel tethered, because that's what that commitment is about. And they still choose to be married. So a lot of people who go into therapy, they still want to be married. They're still there and choosing each other. They just don't know how to work around these feelings. So sometimes it's a question of looking at themselves. Sometimes it's looking at what happened between them, how things evolved, how things changed, and finding a way back to each other, which is working on the connection and some of that intimacy, which isn't just about sexuality, but also just spending time together. A lot of times it's people who just don't spend time together.
1: Yeah,
2: you know, with kids and with life, and they just,
1: as we've talked about it, that's exactly what comes to mind, is that that's usually the trip up as well. We haven't actually spent time together to like each other. So it's easy to dislike each other.
2: That's right.
1: And it does bring, I mean, everyone has different reasons why they're in a long-term relationship. Some of it's faith, some of it's vows, some of it's duty, some of it's just a dream or a goal. That's okay. It's different for everybody, I'm assuming, yeah. But whatever drives you is, you know, it's pretty cool. I love you, but I don't like you. Oh man, that's just so, like, the psychology part of it's cool, because the philosophy part of it's like off the charts. It's so good. DrLori.com. 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If you have anything that you want to ask us about that we'll bring up into another conversation, feel free. We weave it in. Thank you very much, Lori.
2: My pleasure, Shane. Speak to you soon.
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1: And before we're done tonight, have you ever been? We're going to Maple Creek. We're going to Churchill, Manitoba, touring around Canada. Have you ever been? Stories from around our country. And super fun too. Why not? Let's do that. Where do you want to go today? I feel like we need a wheel.
2: We need a wheel. Yeah. Or like a gear shift.
1: I like this. Let's go. This one's, we've been sitting on this one for a little while. When you think about going on a trip, Mel just got back from Alaska, right? Like not a warm cruise to go up there, but beautiful and stunning. Like you're talking about going to glaciers and those things.
2: Yep.
1: Oh, very outdoorsy. And I was looking at VIA trains in Canada.
2: Cool. Yeah.
1: I would like to do the VIA train across the country, but it says on there that not all those cars have Wi-Fi. And I don't know if I want, you know, 2-3 days of no Wi-Fi, like work and stuff. It'd be fun to do the show from a VIA train, right?
2: Might be a little loud, though.
1: Clickety-clack, clickety-clack. So there is a train, though, that goes to Churchill, Manitoba. It's like the only, it's like from, I think it goes from Winnipeg straight up north. And like, would you ever go up there? That's like the polar bears. Like it sounds like if you listen to the government and believe them, it sounds like things are growing. I don't know. It polar bears though. They're hungry.
2: Yeah.
1: Would you go?
2: Yeah, for sure. I'd go. Yeah. I'd want to see, you can see narwhals there. Like
1: really?
2: You can see narwhals in the bay. Like you get used to the incredible wildlife in Canada where you live. For example, every day I see 3 million jackrabbits and, you know, the occasional coyote and, you know, that kind of stuff. Being able to go to a place where I could see wild polar bears, narwhals, probably like different birds, all that. And also just a town that fully embraces that as like their identity. Yeah, I would go 100%.
1: Explain narwhal for those who don't know.
2: It's the from Elf. Bye, buddy. Hope you find your dad.
1: Hope you find your dad.
2: It's a whale that has two tusks. One of them stays tiny and short inside of its head, and the other jettens out like a unicorn horn.
1: Yeah.
2: And yeah.
1: It's the unicorn whale.
2: It's the unicorn whale. Yeah. Right. That makes, yep, that's better.
1: There's about 800 people in Churchill, Manitoba. I think it would be kind of cool to go there. Taking the train would be kind of cool, yeah. I would say, to go there, right? Every winter, though, it welcomes thousands of tourists to see the polar bear migration. Ironically, from CBS, they did a story on them out of the States on Churchill, Manitoba.
3: There are no roads in or out of Churchill. Most make their way to Winnipeg first, and from there you board a two-day train or a two-hour charter flight that drops you into town. Once you land, you're on the lookout.
4: What were you expecting?
5: To see polar bears.
6: If you want to lock your gaze with a wild polar bear, you got to make your way to Churchill.
7: Oh, there you go.
3: But it's not just the kings of the Arctic. A kaleidoscope of nature's wonders await in a place where biomes and cultures collide.
8: It's hard to explain to anybody the feelings that you have, especially as Indigenous people, you know, with our connection to the animals.
1: Of the sea, one yes. text said, Ryan.
2: Yeah, it's perfect. Yeah, I'm not sure why I decided to give a poor anatomy lesson on
1: although
2: animals.
1: I didn't know about the second horn. That was totally new for me.
2: Yeah, and that's why it's not in the middle. It's off to the left or to the right.
1: Oh, yeah. Okay. See, there you go. I think it was poor choice of words for the reporter lady from CBS to say, or you can take a flight and they'll drop you into town.
2: They'll just drop you. Boy, have fun.
1: That was, you know, context. So if you missed the polar bears, belugas, all of that stuff there as well. That tour up to Churchill, Manitoba is thanks to you, 71010 on the text line. Have you been? Where should we go? What should we learn about our country? Even better, you can go and you can send an email, nightshift@bellmedia.ca. Okay, we just got a couple of text messages here that are about Churchill. Oh, you can fly into Churchill as a day trip, I believe. It was advertised on CFRA. Thank you. That must be from Ottawa, listening to all of those great ads on the radio. A couple of years ago, Eric says, I took the Canadian from Vancouver to Toronto. Great trip. I would suggest every Canadian do it. I've driven it a few times. The first time I drove it, it was like, I am never doing that again. And then I drove it like four more times. But it's worth it. And you got to do it in every season. Middle of winter, I don't know, you know, safety and stuff. Mm. But fall and summer, 100%, you need to drive across Canada.

0: Locals and out-of-town visitors alike with its charm.
1: Seeing the idea of the history and using wooden crates to decor, to display product, that really kind of spurred us on. And so we just started with a very small offering on the main floor and then to what it's grown into today.
0: It all began in 2015 and has quickly expanded into multiple areas throughout the building, filled with toys, collectibles, and even 12,000 puzzles displayed upstairs.
1: We also built on the back of our main building to add more space for our games room and our farm room upstairs.
0: The growth doesn't stop there. 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
2: Even more fun is Climax, Saskatchewan, if you're looking for a good time.
3: Is that a real name?
2: Yeah, it's down by the border. I don't know, south of Maple Creek.
3: That's fantastic.
2: Yeah. Saskatchewan's an interesting one to drive in because you feel like you're driving forever, and then you keep driving forever, you know?
3: You just keep driving, pretty much.
2: Yeah, it's kind of like driving through North Dakota into Minnesota. It's a lot of corn. There's a lot of cornfields. It's like you turn
3: potash
2: a corner.
3: Corn.
2: And it's like, oh, look, more corn. But beautiful to drive through Canada. Okay, have you ever been 71010? You can send in your text messages. Let us know where we would like to go next week. We will dig into it. Absolutely. Nightshift@bellmedia.ca. Text message says, went up to church, worked up in Churchill. Mosquitoes are horrible in the summer.
3: Yep.
2: Train travel was very slow. I'm pretty sure the mosquitoes in Manitoba generally can carry you away.
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3: From the National Newsroom of the Canadian Press, I'm John Kennedy. The Tawasin First Nation says it is deeply saddened to confirm a deadly crash at a BC mall. Canadian Press reporter Jason White has the details of the incident.
4: Two people are dead and two others hurt after a collision involving pedestrians at a Vancouver area mall. Police say it appears the driver had a medical emergency. It led the Tawasin First Nation to end its National Day for Truth and Reconciliation event early.
3: There is no ongoing public safety risk, and police say the crash was not related to a community walk to mark the National Day for Truth and Reconciliation. Prime Minister Mark Carney says it's important to honor the children who survived residential schools and those who never made it home. He gave a speech at an event at Fort Edmonton Park on the National Day for Truth and Reconciliation.
5: Today's ceremony calls on us to hear your stories and to reflect on a dark chapter in Canada's past and to commit to move forward together.
3: In the beginning of the 1800s, more than 150,000 Indigenous children within Canada were sent to church-run residential schools. Abuse and malnutrition were rampant at these institutions. Ontario ministers are defending a secret settlement with Elon Musk and SpaceX over a cancelled $100 million Starlink deal. Energy Minister Stephen Lachey, who is responsible for the high-speed internet file, is among those defending the confidential settlement.
6: Look, in the current moment, I think I need to respect the commercial sensitivity of the negotiation between the government and a company.
3: Critics have decried the province's lack of transparency over recently released provincial financial statements that do not show what taxpayers had to shell out to SpaceX. Some passengers on board a Fly Dubai flight where an altercation between two pilots nearly turned tragic have spoken forward. Almog Itali was seated in row 20 on his return flight to Tel Aviv. Itali says he remained calm and tried to reassure others and was very grateful when they landed safely in Saudi Arabia.
7: I have to say that we had a very, very warm welcoming from the Saudi Arabians. They took care, they had medical team and food and whatever we needed.
3: Authorities say one pilot stabbed the other and the attacker put the plane into a nosedive. The injured pilot managed to get the cockpit door open, and that's when passengers rushed to help in. Austin Riley's late home run gave Atlanta a 5-3 playoff win over Philadelphia, but the bigger story around Major League Baseball's wild card games has been the amount of empty seats. The Braves drew just over 30,000 fans for their afternoon game, leaving more than 10,000 seats empty at Truist Park, while Houston also had a crowd well below stadium capacity. Afternoon playoff games on weekdays can be difficult for fans to attend, with people at work and children in school, while game times are often announced only days in advance. This is the Canadian Press. In sports, NHL action is underway in Toronto, where the Maple Leafs are hosting the New York Islanders. The Leafs are looking to bounce back from a 3-2 loss to the Montreal Canadiens in their season opener last night. Philadelphia welcomes Pittsburgh, and Colorado entertains Los Angeles in tonight's other games. Alec Bohm put Philadelphia ahead with a two-out home run in the 10th inning, and the Phillies beat the Atlanta Braves 4-3, forcing a decisive third game in their National League wildcard series. The Phillies rallied with back-to-back homers from Kyle Schwarber and Bruce Harper after trailing 3-1 in the 7th. Game 3 goes tomorrow in Atlanta. BC Lions quarterback Nathan Rourke has been named the CFL's top player for September. Rourke threw for 1,067 yards with 7 touchdowns and 1 interception over 3 games this month. Linebackers Adarius Pickett of Toronto and Tyrese Beverett of Montreal were also honored. From the Canadian Press, I'm John Kennedy.
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1: Canada has a 3.5% dilemma. That's the piece Richard Shimuka, military expert, McDonald Laurier, has written. We need to understand what Canada is doing. First of all, I suppose, 3.5% of what, Mr. Military Expert Richard Shimuka?
2: Well, thanks for having me, Shane. So 3.5% of GDP is a target that Canada agreed to with other NATO states last year. It's basically an objective to ensure that there's enough funding so that the European states can actually defend themselves in the face of Russian and potentially Chinese aggression. Now, the reality of that agreement, which was done at the Hague summit, was largely to placate the United States, which has long sort of said that Europe has not spent its fair share. And this is not just the Trump administration that's been saying this. This has gone back as far back as even the Bush administration.
1: Like, we truly have not done our fair share.
2: Oh, no, 100%. But, yeah. I mean, of that group, Canada is actually in the lowest rung of that. So you can remember at the end of the Harper government that we basically dipped under 1% of GDP. And for a long time, under Trudeau, we had actually resisted going anywhere past 1.3% or something like that of GDP. So we've long been in that group, but the United States hadn't really cared that much about it until you really saw a concerted push by the Trump administration to deal with this.
1: So let me guess. We have conversations often, you and I. And I would guess that not only are we not committed to 3.5%, even if we had the money today, we don't even have the infrastructure set up of having a place to spend it. Like, if you gave us, that'd be like giving us a unlimited Costco gift card and then sending us to Flin Flon, Manitoba to go shopping because there's not a Costco in sight. We can't even spend it. We're not so disorganized. Am I sniffing around somewhere close?
2: Sure. So, no, I would say the government has committed to the 3.5% of GDP by 2035.
1: That's good.
2: So the Carney government has actually, in Prime Minister Carney's office, stated several times. But you're directly on point. So let me give an example of what happened in the UK just recently. You had the defense minister under Keir Starmer resign because he said, yeah, you made this 3.5% objective by 2035, but you need to hit 3% by 2030. Because we can't spend all that money that quickly to get to 3.5% 2035, right? That was one of the major things he sort of resigned over, and then Keir Starmer resigned himself, and we have a new government in the UK. Canada's not even going to hit 3% or anything close to that in 2030 by the current budget objectives. I think we'll probably hit somewhere 2.8 or something like that, or even less, maybe 2.5. And so somehow, magically, the government is going to spend, you know, basically $50 or $60 billion more in the next year on year. It's just, there's just no capacity to do that. Because we have not spent for so many years, you've not built the sort of the infrastructure and the human sort of ability to do a lot of these roles that you're talking about to implement these projects takes decades of experience by a senior project manager to think about, how do I make this program work? What's the sort of the technical requirements here? How does this work together with our overall strategy? That's a skill base that nowhere else exists within Canada, mm-hmm. right? You have to develop that within Department of National Defense and the government of Canada overall. And because that doesn't exist there, there's no way you can just replicate this on the fly. Mm-hmm. And so you have a real capacity constraint going forward to actually achieve that, if that was even achievable by the budget numbers.
1: I brought this up. I think it's such a great example. It's completely unrelated to what you're saying, but there's a cafe that's being run completely by AI right now. And the AI has to make the decisions about what comes in and what do they sell and what can they sell. And one of the problems that they were experiencing was spoilage. So what the AI did was it ordered a bunch of canned tomatoes because they didn't spoil. The only problem was there was nothing on the menu or anything related to canned tomatoes in the cafe. And so the solution was, we just got to spend the money and get something that doesn't spoil. The solution was not, we need things in the cafe that serve the cafe. And so to use that example of a swing and a miss, if you will, I'll take the political or the Canadian resident side and say, this sounds like a recipe to spend a bunch of money to say we spent the money that becomes grossly ineffective or gets pissed away on stuff we don't need. Is that a potential problem?
2: Oh, it's a problem. I would probably just change it just slightly want to give it a little. So we've seen in the past year here, this government and, you know, to some extent under the Trudeau government, that there's a push towards what we call sovereign capabilities, that this has to be done in Canada because we're worried about the United States and the reliability and all that. The problem is that, and it's always wrapped up in this idea that, well, Canada can do everything as good as everybody else. And that's just not the case. Like, I don't mean that to be rude. I'm kidding. I'm not, like, trying to, yep. you know, try to, you know, like, slam us.
1: We are allowed to be good at some things and not good at others.
2: Exactly, yeah. Right? We don't produce microchips in the scale, anywhere near the scale that's required. We don't produce some of the very high-tech capabilities that are required, right? And in historically, like, even during the Second World War, we built tens of thousands of aircraft. We didn't build a single aircraft engine that was mounted onto them.
1: Great example. Yeah.
2: Right? And that's just the reality. You think about any part of our economy, it's a supply chain, right? So the reality is that there's now this push, oh, we're going to do all these sovereign capabilities in Canada, and it's kind of attractive because it's a seductive logic that we're going to do this and it's great. Anything Canadians can do, we can do just as good. And it's not really based in reality. And if we do try to do it, it's going to be a significantly higher cost to develop it, to buy it, because there's not the sort of production scale or demand in Canada. And it's just going to eat into the budget that we have for all these other military requirements that we won't be able to buy, let's say, a certain type of missile that's really critical for the Navy or for the Army, right? Because we spent so much of this budget on these unique, as they're kind of colloquially referred to as unicorns, that aren't really utilized by anybody else. And they're often for specific Canadian requirements that, you know, they've been kind of hyped up as being, well, this is exactly what we need only for this. It's like, yeah, but nobody else has that requirement. We have examples. One best example is we replaced the Sea King helicopter with the CH-148 Cyclone. And it was said, oh, we are going to export this thing because it's more survival and all that. We never exported the Cyclone. And now we have a capability that is just really difficult to sustain and doesn't have all the capabilities it needs. And it eats up a big portion of the budget for the anti-submarine warfare requirements of the Air Force and the Navy. And it's a real challenge.
1: Well, and has proven to have some flaws that have been hard to deal with, too.
2: Yes.
1: So it's fascinating. Is this just sort of repeat of all things? I mean, I realize submarines has somewhat changed over the last few months, but icebreakers, Coast Guard ships, submarines, like, this seems to be the kind of the same old patterning.
2: It depends on what area, because I think shipbuilding is an area that Canada does need to have some of it. We're not icebreakers. We will need a lot of ice, but we will actually have a large proportion of, you know, the Western world's icebreaker fleet. So it's okay. You know, that those are areas to make. And we made a long-term decision early on, you know, in the 2010s and 2000s, that the national shipbuilding strategy was going to be the way we're going to. That's fine. In some areas, absolutely, right? We can do that. Again, our major combat vessels have U.S. and allied systems in them. Like, we're going to have that integration that's going to occur. In some other areas, like if you're thinking about production of, let's say, large amounts of drone systems, long-range missiles and all that, Canada's just not going to have the capacity or the money to sustain this individually. And we're going to have to look to partner it or just buy it abroad and just accept the reality of that, right? And the government has made an objective they're going to get 70% of procurement from inside Canada. That's not realistic, straight up. There's no country. If you look at even the drones that Russia is using in Ukraine today, a huge amount of the components are coming from outside of Russia,
1: right?
2: That's a country that's really trying to, like, internalize all its supply chains, right? So the reality is that Canada's going to have to do this. And if we're going to try to kind of keep pushing a lot of these bespoke solutions that are only for Canada because we want to sustain Canadian industry in an unsustainable sort of way, this is going to happen. And if the budget goes down, which is probably my contention, we're not going to hit this 3.5% GDP. We're going to hit probably 2.8 or something like that. Then you have a real challenge. That's where it's like you cannot sustain these solutions because of the lack of budget and lack of monies that are available.
1: Canada's 3.5% dilemma. How many helmets can you have anyway? Richard Shimuka is here as always. Thank you, sir, for the insights. Good for Canadians to know.
2: Thanks for having me.
3: 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A Day to Listen is about amplifying Indigenous voices, sharing Indigenous art and culture, and preserving Indigenous stories for future generations. 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
1: Leasing or buying a car? It's an interesting consideration. Leasing, of course, is tempting because the payment is lower, but it's not yours. You're basically renting it for that much. Buying a car, it's more expensive, but it is yours. It's going to be a harder one to pay for because it's the full values. Helping us understand all of this and what should you do? Well, nothing, actually. There's nothing that you should do. There are some things you should learn because you get to make your decisions for yourself. Barry Choi is here helping us out with the money stuff. He's a money expert and can help us take a look at all of this. We don't even understand the difference between leasing and buying a car. Barry, maybe we should start there.
2: Yeah, even sometimes leasing and buying a car confuses me. Even though I've been doing this for a while, I'm 45. Every single time I buy a car, not that I do it often, it's very confusing, but buying is pretty straightforward. You pay money for it. But the thing is, it's like when you buy it, most people don't have cash to pay off the entire purchase of a car. So they need to finance the car, which is like a loan. Leasing is kind of like you're renting it. You pay a fixed amount. You make the payments, and then at the end of the term, you give the car back. The nice thing about it is
6: You don't need to worry about any repairs or anything like that as long as you bring it back. The only thing you might need to worry about is the terms of the contract say you can only drive a certain amount of kilometers. But I think most people who are interested in leasing, it's very clear. It's not a surprise whatsoever, but they are two different options.
1: I want to throw in the loop there, the balloon payment finance, which is another one that gets confusing.
6: Well, even that confuses me, honestly. All I know is that if you're going to finance a car in general, you should be focused on the overall payments more than anything else. Dealers these days are so focused just on the monthly payments. The first question they're going to ask you, how much can you afford on a monthly basis? So that's what I would focus on, or not the monthly payment, but just what you can afford personally more than anything else.
1: Yeah, and that impact, it's a long-term commitment. Let's talk about the, even 4 years is a long-term commitment, let alone the 8 years now that they're trying to finance some of these things for, or more. Tell me about that part, because that's we'll get to the underwater part, but tell me about the 8 years, because there's a lot of that 96
6: type
1: finance months out there.
6: I would say, like, I feel like maybe 5-6 years ago, that's when we started to see, well, probably maybe a decade now, I'm dating myself here, that car loans traditionally used to be only 5 years, so 60 months, right? But then we started to see 72, 6 years, 84. Now we're seeing the much, much longer, 96, 8 years. So traditionally, 5 years to pay off a car that costs you $40,000 brand new was pretty reasonable, right? You're spending less than $10,000 a year in theory. Obviously, you're paying some interest on it, so it's not an exact math there. But as I was saying earlier, once dealers realize that people are focused more on a monthly amount, so if you say, for argument's sake, that you can afford $700 a month on a vehicle, well, that could be a more expensive car to the dealers as far as they're concerned if they stretch out those payments over 6 to 8 years. So obviously the biggest problem here is the fact that you're paying more interest in the long term. So it sounds good on a monthly basis, but you could end up spending $10,000 to $20,000 more. So that car that was $40,000 might cost you $50,000, $55,000 this year. That said, there is a financing trick in the sense that quite often car dealers will give you a lower rate on the vehicle, like the purchase price, if you finance it. Well, if you have the funds and you can pay it off immediately after, assuming your loan allows you to, then you take advantage of, you get the best of both worlds. You might piss off your dealer, but hey, you got to look out for yourself here.
1: You do have to look out for yourself. And I think that you brought up something that's really, really important there, Barry, is that if you said 700, the number you used was $700 a month. Here's the sales tactic. Okay, for $700 a month, you can have this car. But also for $700 a month, you can have that car and it massages your feet while you drive and all the things, right?
6: Yeah,
1: and so, of course, you're like, well, the price is the same today. I'll go with the nice car. The catch is 1 year financing for 4 years, 1 year financing for 8 years.
6: Yeah.
1: And your monthly payment. So they play that trick about it costs me the same today.
6: And that's part of the things, especially the worst part is like when people are trading their vehicles, right? Like understand that, like, let's just say you bought a car, you did your research at the time, and then 6-7 years later, or 5 years is a better example, it's like it turns into 11. Sometimes it's just bad luck, or your life changes and you need a better car, a bigger car, or you've had two kids or whatever. People will go in, sorry, drop my mic there, will go in and trade in their vehicle. And what they do is they keep the payment the same, but what happens is you just keep adding to it. So yeah, you're still paying $800 a month, whatever, you've traded in your vehicle, but all of a sudden you've added 2 years to your term. So is it worth it? And for a lot of vehicles, depends on the person, I think they say it's worth it because they're still paying the same amount, but they haven't realized that they're actually paying way more in interest. But Shane, at the same time, I think we need to acknowledge the fact that prices for vehicles have gone up significantly over the last couple of years, ever since the pandemic. I think I bought my Subaru in 2019. So just before the pandemic, it was like $40,000 all in, shipping, tax, everything. And the exact same vehicle now is probably $64,000, $65,000. That's more than a 50% increase. So, back then it was, paying off $40,000, pretty reasonable, right? Like not too difficult to do, two income household. But now it's like, maybe I'm going to try to stretch this vehicle I have for as long as I possibly can, because I am not looking forward to buying another vehicle. That's for sure.
1: Mm-hmm. Well, $1,000 was $20 on a four-year deal. I always learned it at 4 years because that's what I was buying cars. It was always four-year finance. For every $1,000, it was $20 more a month, really, is what it was. And then for, it was $600 a month for a $26,000 car with a basic interest rate on 4 years. And so when you look at $26,000 doesn't get you much of a car anymore.
6: Does it get you anything? I don't even know. I haven't shopped for cars. I don't want to know what they cost, right?
1: No, I would imagine it doesn't get you a whole lot. But you can see why people go for lower price point cars, like you see the Kias. You even see Mitsubishis and all these cars, the lower price point. Kia's got some cool technology, and they're getting better and better and better. Hyundai also in that realm, too. They're getting better and better. But is it going to be the same as your Mercedes or your, well, Mercedes, maybe a bad example, BMW or your Subaru after 8 years, right? That do you still have a reliable car? And if your car's not working or not worth it and you do need to buy a new one, but then you're underwater because you've got so many payments, your car is worth less than you owe, then go back to the original story about paying more and more and more and just kind of bearing it. They call it smoke. But tell me about the sort of the spiraling, silently adding on debt without realizing it.
6: Well, let's talk about the underwater loan, and it applies to anything, not just cars, right? Another big thing we've seen in the last couple of years, real estate. People took out huge mortgages in the last 2 years, but as we've seen in Canada, prices for homes have gone down. So many people are in that situation where their mortgage is bigger than what, or is worth more than what their house is actually worth. And the same thing applies to automobiles with cars. And so obviously you don't want to get into that situation, especially if you're financing a vehicle and you need to sell it for whatever reason. Maybe you realize that you took on too much, right? Like, it's honest mistakes. It all happens. It happens, right? And you want to sell that vehicle. But if you're underwater, you would literally have to pay someone to take that loan off of your hands. Yeah. And that can be very complicated too. And something we haven't even discussed quite yet is we've been talking about the cost of the car, the cost of the financing. We haven't talked about gas and car insurance and how much that costs these days. Even for myself, I consider myself a responsible driver. We haven't made any claims in the last 10 years whatsoever. And even this year, when my insurance renewed, I think it went up by 20-30%. Went up $300, and maybe it's my own fault. I'm one of those people who probably should have shopped around, should have got some quotes, but it's shocking. But it when I did some quick online quotes, it seemed like any savings I would have got by switching was minimal and wasn't even worth the trouble. So all these extra costs and just getting to debt can be very tricky. And maybe that's why that announcement from Mayor Olivia Chow in Toronto about TTC fares being capped after 47 rides or whatever, it's becoming appealing to some people.
1: Yeah, I would imagine it is. It's so expensive. This is where that free car from mom and dad or grandma and grandpa is very, very appealing. Winning a car, maybe we just got to start playing the lotto. And if before you buy a car, check with your insurance company, because I've heard some nightmare stories about cars that are high theft targets being crazy, crazy insurance too for everybody. Barry Choi, as always, thank you for the insights. Thank you for helping us understand. Barry_Choi on Instagram. That link will be in the podcast description too. Thanks, brother.
6: No problem. Anytime.
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1: Such an interesting conversation to think when we talk about divorce, when we talk about settlements, when we talk about relationships. You hear, you know, about partners that are too much. You hear then there's the abusive ones, obviously, the physical abuse, the emotional abuse that people go through. Then there's the ones, the partners or ex-partners, I suppose, that become difficult and just hard to deal with. How many times from your friends have you heard stories about, you know, their divorce? And it always goes into like, oh, well, how's that going? Well, everything's fine. It's just that, you know, he or she just won't sign the papers. It's like, pulling the trigger seems to be the hardest thing to do to get this thing done. Everything else has been fine. The deal's done. Everything's settled. We go through this. Alyssa Bach is here. And Alyssa, we've had on the show before, sharing ideas and learning. And this is where this one gets kind of interesting to me. Alyssa is associate lawyer, Shulman and Partners, Shulman.ca, if you want to get connected with them. And this is interesting because this one, Alyssa, is financial abuse, I guess. I guess we should probably start with what is it? Because the word abuse, I think, is a little bit misleading at one side of this, and at the same time is extremely accurate. So it kind of goes both ways. Tell me about it.
0: Yeah, so financial abuse, one of the things that you want to look at is when there's a financial power imbalance. A lot of times the starting point that you can see is when there is one person who is the financial earner in a relationship and the other person who's financially reliant on their partner. Sometimes it's not just a matter of one person who doesn't have their own source of income. Sometimes they do have their own source of income, but that the dynamic that's been created is such that they don't have access to, or they have limited access even to their own financial funds. And so when we look at financial abuse, it's really a nature of financial control that one person holds over the other person. And sometimes that financial control can also lead to other areas of control based on that financial manipulation.
1: So I know that some people don't want to do the finances, right? I think this is probably such a great idea. And I'm even going to give the grace of somebody getting sick. I know a couple of people, you know, well, how's the money, right? Well, I have no idea. He takes care of that or she takes care of that. And truly, they don't really know the financing. They don't know the state of the loans. They don't know the state of the debt. They don't know the state of the car payment. They just know that, you know, they check in with their partner to make sure that they don't go spend a bunch of money on something that they can't afford. And that's fine. Not everybody needs to have like the perfect, like, understanding of money, but this to me seems like such a good reason for people to get plugged into it. What if your partner just gets sick, loses their memory, or has some sort of traumatic event that changes their personality? These things do happen, and then they start to block access to your resources. So that excludes the jerks, let's just say, right? So naturally, some of these things can happen. I suppose the real answer to get started is to ask questions and get involved.
0: Yeah. And I think that the, like you said, starting point is awareness, right? Mm. Sometimes it's not a financial control so much as just those are the roles that occurred during the relationship, right? You have one person who takes care of it and the other person who knows that it's being taken care of. Even in those situations, we encourage people to have transparency, whether maybe it's a quarterly check-in with your partner, just to understand the state of your finances, right? Because another aspect of financial abuse is when somebody is, say, like recklessly incurring debts, right? And you had no idea. You thought that that your family was set up for retirement, that everything was good and on track for the long run. And then when you actually dive into it, you realize that that's not the case, that the financial picture of your family unit is actually way different than what you understood it to be. Sometimes it's not malicious, right? Sometimes it's just that you weren't aware. Sometimes it's market conditions, right? But at least having that transparency is a starting point to understand, is this a situation where there is a level of manipulation and control? Or is it just a situation of convenience? You're not necessarily going to know that unless you're asking questions and knowing, is this information being intentionally blocked from me or just because nobody's asking about it?
1: Yeah, I know a situation where it's one of those things where he was the money maker, but she was the one who actually organized all of the life. So even though he was the money earner, she was the one who actually put it all together and really knew, right? And so it's interesting because in their separation and divorce after the fact, he also didn't know the process. So he didn't know what they had. Mm-hmm. And he just was like, well, I'm just going to turn off all the accounts. It's my money. And that ended very quickly because sometimes, I mean, people are just naive, selfish. They don't learn. And he found out really quickly, like you can't do that. It was an attempt to make the other person's life difficult. I suppose that becomes the real abuse part.
0: Yeah. And that one, I would say we see far too common in separations, is that as a method to try to gain an advantage, you have one person who has more resources and takes the position, well, I will financially deplete you. I will run you into the ground so that you cannot argue this any further. Oh, you're the person who would be in need of support. Well, I'm not going to pay anything. So you're stuck in a situation where you feel trapped, where you have to agree to what I'm saying. And courts have things in place to try and protect people in those circumstances, but it doesn't stop it from somebody attempting that route.
1: So, okay, this is funny how this is, brings up all kinds of memories of situations and relationships, because maybe we don't all realize that we're surrounded by it so much. So there was another situation where a couple was breaking up. She had very much moved on. And, you know, she moved on and but was still using his credit card. And before a trip with her new friend, I guess, now they had agreed to separate at this point, went out on a shopping spree, bought new snowboard gear, bought, you know, new clothing, new lingerie for her trip, and just sort of let the bill slide his way until he figured it out. And then that was before her cards were cut off. So he wasn't actually controlling the money, but she was on the other end spending it to get back at him. I guess it's own version of the same thing.
0: Yeah. And you see that as well, where people will take, they've had throughout the relationship access to a joint line of credit, never touched. All of a sudden something happens that is a triggering event. And now all of a sudden, out of malicious intent, they go and they pull large sums. Maybe they entirely wipe it out. And the other person now is stuck reactively dealing with it. And those are situations that can come up with that you definitely aren't anticipating.
1: Is there a way to mediate this, or is it litigate generally only? Like, what comes of this?
0: Most situations of separation will resolve through some kind of negotiation. I say that because, yes, some will end up in court, but as many that end up in court, the other will resolve, whether it's through mediation, arbitration, negotiations. Because when we look at the actual structure of the law, when it comes to finances, a lot of it is just a matter of disclosure. And when people come to terms with what the law is going to do, and they realize it is not worth the time and the expense of fighting over it, they produce it, and we're able to negotiate from there. Sometimes, yeah, you have to end up in court because somebody just takes a really hard stance, says, I'm not going to provide that. Even if I have to, I'm not going to do it. You're not going to be able to calculate what I owe. And then you have to go in so that a judge can make an order that says, no, this has to be provided, or this is what your obligation is. But a lot of people, sometimes it's just a barrier that they have to get past, this thought that the law is just unfair inherently, and say, even if you think it's unfair, it is what it is. It's the process we're going to be dealing with.
1: Yeah. Yeah. The law is the law. If you disagree with it, become a lawyer or a judge, right? Like, you can, there are other things. So I'm assuming that generally this is emotionally charged always at this point.
0: Yeah. Especially when you look at relationships that end because of infidelity, and infidelity does not change financial obligations. And that one can be a really hard one to swallow when you were not the reason. And maybe it's not infidelity, but just you're not the one who ended this relationship. You didn't want to see your partner go away, right? You wanted this relationship to work, and the other person has triggered it, and now you're the one with the financial obligations. Yeah,
1: they broke up with me. Why do I have to pay? I get it. I can see it. This is a fascinating conversation. Shulman.ca if you want to get connected with Alyssa Bach. There you go. That's the money. That's the financial abuse. Who'd have thought of it that way? So insightful. Thank you.
0: Thank you for having me.
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1: 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In today's world, how do you discover music? When the internet came along and this little app called Shazam, that was super cool because you could be out with your friends, you'd be having a beer and a song comes on over the speakers and you're like, what is that? That's wicked. And then your new vibe is there. It has arrived. I'm Shane Hewitt in Ottawa, Ryan O'Donnell in Calgary, Noah Skanga in Toronto. A band had a random B-side song that was kind of filler. It turned out to be one of their biggest after it was discovered. 71010, how are you finding your music? You can text it in now, right?
2: Yeah, so I was out for a walk, Shane, checking out my Discover Weekly on Spotify, which is every week it gives you a new playlist of, I think, like 25 songs that it thinks you might like. And I have found some of my favorite songs of all time, favorite bands, through the Discover Weekly. Not every week is great, but sometimes it hits the nail on the head. And this song comes on. It's called Harness Your Hopes by the American indie band Pavement. I liked it. Added it to my library. Went about my day. I was listening to it again recently, and I said, oh, this song has almost 300 million streams on Spotify. It's bigger than I thought. Okay. Then I looked at the rest of their hits, and I went, oh, okay, yeah, 50 million, couple other hits. And then I noticed something about the song itself, and that it says B-side in the title. I went, huh? And sure enough, this song, when it was released in the 90s, was buried on a CD, on an EP. The band forgot the song even existed.
1: I think it's ironic that as a guy who didn't even grow up with B-sides, you're affected by B-sides.
2: I'm affected by a B-side, yeah. Like, this was such a deep cut, Shane, that the band's frontman completely forgot about the song until he heard it playing in a cafe, and his daughter went, oh yeah, I know this song. And how the heck do you know this song? And yes, it turns out that Spotify essentially found this song, and for some reason that we're still not 100% sure why, this was pushed, and this has eclipsed every radio hit they had at their peak in the 90s. This band's biggest legacy on the internet is a song they completely forgot existed. And so I had to know why. How is that even possible? And so I spoke with a streaming expert. Her name is Camille Jamais. She's based in London. And she basically works with artists to try to get them into the Spotify algorithm. Not so much change their music, but to change the back end stuff, which we'll get into. And so let's talk specifically about this song, Harness Your Hopes. There is a bit of coincidence at play here, as I learned. Because, see, Shane, in 2017, that was when Spotify first tested out autoplay. That feature when, you know, you stop listening to the song you wanted to, and it just automatically finds something it thinks you might like.
1: Yeah, similar,
2: that's Yeah, that's exactly when this song started to blow up.
3: You know the way the algorithm works? It's really looking at what people listen to, and also the way they listen to it, and then they are making, you know, the match in between the tracks. So for many reasons, sometimes not really, we expect the most popular track, you know, being recommended, but it's also what matters the most to the algorithm. It's not only about the volumes of streams, it's really the matching. And I can see it with some track that I'm working with sometimes, you know, there are no specific promotion, but for many reasons, the algorithm detect a strong engagement and start to just push it.
2: So, for some reason, this song just matched what other people were listening to at the time. So it's kind of frustrating because we don't know exactly how this system works. It's kind of like asking Coke to give us the secret recipe. It would ruin the whole thing. This is Spotify's secret recipe. But still, we can understand parts of it. And the first part we can understand is that what the algorithm is looking at, the very first thing for a song, is the actual data behind the track itself.
3: And then Spotify is going to look at, as I said, all the characteristics of the track. If it's like the danceability, if it's energetic track, whatever. So it's already making, you know, like a dive deep into the track. And then it's going to look at the listener profile, what kind of music they listen to, et cetera, et cetera, when they are listening to. And then this is where the magic happens. They are just putting all the artists and listener habits all together. And for you, it's going to be a brand new track. But what Spotify have seen is like, okay, I know Ryan's, you know, like listening habits. I know what he likes. And if I see that there are many people that are kind of in the same, you know, like habits and tests and music tests and everything. So they like this track. So you know what? I'm going to push this track to him. And it's very likely that he's going to like it.
1: Yeah, that's funny. She said, Ryan likes happy.
2: Yes. It's a little depressing, though, to me, Shane, isn't it? You might think you have a unique taste, but really your taste is statistically similar to others. Yeah. And yeah, Spotify's taking literal zero ones and zeros code and smashing it all together because it thinks you're going to like this music. And quite often, it gets it right.
1: Yeah, and so I haven't had the same experience, so that's interesting. I wonder what it is about the different profiles. Maybe you're more consistent than me. I mean, my music taste is kind of wild.

0: You know what I mean? Takes some of the soul out of it, but for me, it's still, it's working.
1: Well, it's funny how we listen so differently today. And so when I'm listening to the iHeart app, because that's what I do when I drive, mostly because it's actually easier to than it is to flip between the radio and the CarPlay. So I actually just use the iHeart app to listen to radio. And so if I'm listening to Virgin Radio Calgary, which I do like to listen to because I have some friends who work there, and I don't like the song, I go to Virgin Radio Toronto, right? Because it's the same format, but it's a different song. And same thing with Move 100 in Ottawa. I flip between the different Move stations across the country. So I can flip to Vancouver and listen to it. And I do it on the talk stations too, is that if it's a conversation that is not something that I'm interested in, like say something that's hyper-local in Victoria, I'll flip to Kelowna and listen. And because they're structured the same, they're all doing stuff. You know, it's funny how we consume it, getting our songs from movies and TV shows and video games and walking through the mall. It's all changed, but the good news is it's opened up so many older songs that we would never have heard to allow us to listen to them today. And I think that's the coolest part. The fact that my daughter discovered Queen, I think is pretty amazing.
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23: From the National Newsroom of the Canadian Press, I'm John Kennedy. Prime Minister Mark Carney says the Tawasin First Nation near Vancouver has lost two beloved elders in a crash involving pedestrians. Carney says

0: It's devastating to lose the members in such a terrifying accident on a day already so heavy with grief. The crash led to the First Nation to call an early end to a nearby event marking the National Day for Truth and Reconciliation. Police say the collision was not connected to the event and appears to have been set off by the driver of the vehicle suffering a medical emergency. The executive director of the National Center for Truth and Reconciliation, Stephanie Scott, says Canada's commitment to real truth and reconciliation is spotty amid a rising wave of residential school denialism. Scott spoke at the national ceremony in Ottawa, marking the 6th annual National Day for Truth and Reconciliation.
1: We see truth and reconciliation being treated as simply another policy commitment. Funding comes and funding goes. Commitments are made one day and broken the next. And to make matters worse, we are seeing a rising wave of residential school denialism, racist diatribe that tries to dehumanize us and incite violence.
0: Only 14 of the Truth and Reconciliation Commission's 94 calls to action have been completed over the last 11 years, according to independent monitor Indigenous Watchdog. Ontario ministers are defending a secret settlement with Elon Musk's SpaceX over a cancelled $100 million Starlink deal. Critics have decried the province's lack of transparency over recently released provincial financial statements that do not show what taxpayers shelled out to SpaceX. Treasury Board President King Surma tried to justify the government's secrecy on the confidential settlement.
2: We don't disclose them because if we were to advertise to the world and to the market how much we're willing to pay, we would lose our competitive advantage and we would not be able to negotiate in the best interest of the taxpayer and get the best price, the best product, and the best service.
0: Critics say the province needs to come clean to taxpayers on the dollar amount of the settlement. U.S. Defense Secretary Pete Hegseth has announced some major changes to the American military, including cutting 20% of its generals and admirals. Hegseth also used what he calls the State of Force address to announce that he's establishing a new drone command. The Pentagon will launch an effort to study the future of warfare, led in part by SpaceX CEO Elon Musk. The U.S. Federal Trade Commission is now investigating multiple AI companies over their technology's potential dangers to consumers. An FTC spokesperson confirms an investigation into OpenAI, Anthropic, and other companies, but declined to further comment. The AI giants and other tech companies have recently disclosed examples of their AI agents going rogue, as well as ignoring human instruction. Anthropic's CEO says AI could be capable of leading a swarm of agents that could take over the entire internet within 6 to 12 months. This is the Canadian Press. In sports, Easton Cowan got a goal and an assist as the Toronto Maple Leafs topped the New York Islanders 2-1 for their first win of the season. Colton Sissons also scored for Toronto, which got 26 saves from Anthony Stolarz. Jordan Canada had 13 of her 19 points in the fourth quarter, along with 11 assists, as the Atlanta Dream advanced to the semifinals of the WNBA playoffs for the first time since 2018, beating the Washington Mystics 93-75 in Game 2 of their first-round series. Atlanta had lost in the first round in each of the last three seasons and will host Game 1 of the semifinals on Sunday against New York. The injury-riddled San Francisco 49ers moved a step closer to getting a key player back for a change, with the team opening the practice window for defensive end Michael Williams today. Williams took part in his first team practice since tearing his ACL last November to end his rookie season. From the Canadian Press, I'm John Kennedy.
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18: Anine, I'm William Prince. I'm from Pegwas First Nation in Manitoba, and this is a Day to Listen 2026. This year marks the 10th anniversary of the release of Gord Downie's Secret Path, which tells the story of Chani Wenjack, an Anishinaabe boy who died running away from Cecilia Jeffrey Indian Residential School. Gord learned the truth of Chani Wenjack later in life, and he was struck by how little he knew about the history of residential schools, and how many others may not know either. Gord felt a responsibility to share Chani's story and help Canadians understand the truth of what happened. Throughout the day, you are going to hear from Indigenous thinkers, doers, and those who not only inspire me, but I hope will inspire you as well. On this National Day for Truth and Reconciliation, we're going to explore how we can all take what we're learning here today and turn it into real change. Honoring truth with action is this year's theme for A Day to Listen. We'll hear from Dr. Keisha Supernant, a Métis archaeologist, researcher, educator, and one of Canada's leading experts in Indigenous archaeology. Her work with Indigenous communities has helped change how archaeology is practiced, emphasizing ethical research relationships and Indigenous rights to cultural heritage. Dr. Supernant has also been at the forefront of using technology to locate and protect unmarked graves at former residential school sites. She joins us to share what a heart-centered approach to archaeology looks like and why it is so important in the work of locating unmarked graves. But she says technology is only one part of the story.
19: So a heart-centered approach really recognizes the role of care and relation and emotion and rigor in our practice. This is extremely important across all the archaeology that I do, but perhaps most poignant within the work around locating unmarked burials. This is a deeply emotional form of work. It's heart work, and it involves going into community in a way that is centering care for survivors and families and community, for the people who are coming in to do this difficult work of searching the ground, looking for the graves of children, and making sure that the supports are in place, whether that be ceremony and protocol, whether that be community gatherings, finding the ways to center that care to begin with. And then also when we are providing results back to community, ensuring that we're doing so in a way that recognizes the emotional impact of what we're trying to say. This is very challenging at times because We are trying to do the best science we can because that's what we're being asked to come in and provide. But we also don't want it to be so inaccessible and so sterile when we are talking to communities about these, you know, anomalies that we see in ground penetrating radar, which really could be the graves of children. So working on how we communicate in a heart-centered way and recognize what happens when we come into community and say we have or have not found results is really central to heart-centered practice. And it really transforms the archaeology from being this very sort of objective, separate thing to being much more relational and much more engaged.
18: Honoring truth means more than uncovering the past. It means listening to Indigenous communities, respecting their knowledge and leadership, and taking responsibility for what comes next. I'm William Prince. Thank you for joining me for A Day to Listen. This year marks the 10th anniversary of the release of Gord Downie's Secret Path, which tells the story of Chani Wenjack, an Anishinaabe boy who died running away from Cecilia Jeffrey Indian Residential School. Gord learned the truth of Chani Wenjack and residential schools later in life and felt a responsibility to share his story and to help Canadians understand the truth of what happened. Chief Dr. Robert Joseph is a residential school survivor who knows firsthand the importance of telling these stories and listening to those who lived them. Chief Dr. Robert Joseph is a residential school survivor, hereditary chief of the Gwawe Inuk First Nation, and a longtime advocate for reconciliation. His work is focused on helping Canadians understand that reconciliation isn't just about learning the truth of the past. It's about how we choose to move forward together.
12: In my own experience, in the beginning, when I still didn't understand why I had become the person I had become as a result of my life experience in the school, the most developmental years of my life, I didn't have any idea about where this all would go. I didn't know that relationships were going to be important, because in a school like the institution I was in, relationships were usually diminished because we felt that we were safer if we didn't have relationships with others. So we, because of that attitude, we had a hard time developing trust for ourselves and for each others. And it diminished the idea that all of our thoughts, all of our thinking, all of our values really had no importance. And that the only way that I could defend myself was not to engage, just be in my, and I'm still kind of like that a little bit, just to be in my little corner where nobody can interrupt or cause stress or anything else. And I think it's because we learned the truth. The truth was discovered or pointed out by the Truth Commission. And it said all these things happened. And suddenly, all Canadians learned about the truth. And suddenly, we realized that it was not any longer a big, dark secret of Canada that all of us who live in this country would call home now knew something about what happened to little children. And I don't think there's anything worse than the maltreatment of little children. Nothing worse than that. And I think most Canadians might feel that way. And when we got to that stage, people began to open up, hear each other a little more, begin to agree to meet with each other, have further discussions, and demonstrate their interest in engaging in reconciliation, and just in general, that we could love each other, all people. And it's so basic, so simple, the idea of love, loving oneself and loving others fearlessly. And if we all held that point of view, we could engage in any process. Those that are difficult or simple, it wouldn't matter. Love is the key to all of this, yeah. What is the most immediate, meaningful action is for individuals and families and institutions and other organizations to really study and learn our past, to engage in the idea and to reach an understanding that it was wrong, that it was harmful, but that it can be challenged and changed. Everybody on this panel today, all those listening, have the opportunity to move forward with the rest of us Canadians who are interested in humanity and collectiveness, and everybody belongs and everybody has value. All of us, those listening, have an opportunity to begin by just simply deepening your understanding. Read all the books, meet the people, do whatever you have to get a good grasp of where we are as a society of human beings.
18: That was Chief Dr. Robert Joseph, Hereditary Chief of the Gwawe Inuk First Nation, and a longtime voice for reconciliation. Hear the full conversation or donate to help amplify Indigenous voices at adaytolisten.ca. On this day, the National Day for Truth and Reconciliation, the Downie Wenjack Fund and this station have come together to bring you A Day to Listen. I'm William Prince. I'm a singer-songwriter from Pegwas First Nation. You know, for a lot of years before I found any success, there was a time when I was without a valid piece of ID to help me get back on my feet. I was staying at friends' apartments, but I was really up in the air when it came to my future and what I was going to do. Music seemed like far beyond my grasp, that, you know, it wasn't going to be the thing for me, and so I was looking for a job, and that was incredibly hard to do. If you didn't have a piece of valid ID, a home address that was current to, you know, prove your place in the world, so to say. And I think of that challenge all the time when people say how easy it is to get yourself out of poverty, to get a job and work harder. And geez, what a challenge that is when you don't even have the basics to get you there. A place to lay your head, you know, clean clothes, a lunch to take to work, an address. Coming up, Pulitzer Prize-winning journalist Connie Walker shares her perspective on the power of survivor stories, the importance of preserving them, and what can be lost when they disappear. I'm William Prince, and this is A Day to Listen.
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18: This is A Day to Listen. I'm William Prince. I'm a singer-songwriter from Pegwis First Nation. I guess I'd always had an affinity for creative writing. You know, I would journal in school and I would come up with TV shows or movie plots or poems. And I don't know, I always felt the calling to share that gift. I think it's a part of blood memory and it really helps us communicate our feelings in the moment. I've spent my life basically extracting the truth from every lived situation and putting it to music, in hopes that I could do just that, connect with another person, and hopefully one day it'll give insight to who I was as a younger man to my son when he's an older man. And that tradition, that blood memory, will continue on with every song I write. It's the oldest part of our culture, the oral tradition of passing down knowledge, things we've seen, things we've been through. Half of storytelling is really just bringing the truth of all situations to light and giving them away to other people. Maybe connecting with another person to help them through a similar situation that you've lived through. This is the National Day for Truth and Reconciliation. Through the Gord Downie and Chani Wenjack Fund, we have partnered with major media outlets throughout Canada to bring you A Day to Listen. As we mark 10 years since the release of Gord Downie's Secret Path, we're reflecting on the power of stories to help us understand the truth and what it means to honor that truth with action. Connie Walker is a Cree investigative journalist and a member of the Okanis First Nation. Through her award-winning podcast, Stolen, Surviving St. Michael's, Connie explored her own father's experience at residential school and the impact his story had on her family.
5: My brother shared this story on Facebook where it was the first time I learned that my father had been abused when he was a boy at residential school. And I happened to be an investigative journalist who had the support and resources at the time to do an investigation into this residential school to try to find the priest who abused my dad. And we were able to, you know, with this incredible team that I had working on the podcast, uncover so much information about the scale of abuse. In the end, we were able to, you know, find over 200 allegations of sexual abuse against 16 priests, 13 nuns, and 15 staff members at this one school. Like, that is just a staggering level of horrific abuse. And when I thought about it after, I was like, this was so random that it just happened to be St. Michael's site. And it just happened to be because I had the resources at the time and I work as a journalist. But it's so unfair that not everybody has access to this information. It's so unfair that, because I heard from so many other survivors, intergenerational survivors, who said, this felt like you were talking about me and my dad, or me and my mom, or me and my grandparent. We all have these stories. We all are connected to Indian residential schools as Indigenous people in Canada. Actually, I remember I was in Ottawa at the final TRC event in 2015. And I remember late Justice Marie Sinclair telling, you know, this room that was packed full of survivors and intergenerational survivors and government officials and media. He said, there's not a single Indigenous person in Canada who has not been touched by the legacy of residential school. And, you know, I knew at the time in 2015 that he and the TRC had just spent 6 years hearing from survivors, and that was the truth, and I believed him when he said it. But it wasn't until years later, when I finally did the investigation and understood my father's experience, understood my uncle's experience at St. Michael's, that I could see how my own life had been shaped by their experiences, and how my own life is continuing to be impacted by what happened in that school that I never went to.
18: That was Pulitzer Prize winning journalist Connie Walker, whose work has brought Indigenous stories and experiences to audiences throughout Canada and beyond. This is a day to listen. Thousands of records detailing abuse from residential school survivors are scheduled for permanent destruction in 2027, unless individual survivors request to preserve them. Connie Walker shares why it's important to preserve these records, not only for survivors and their families, but for Canada.
5: One of the things that concerns me is that I know from my journalism, and I know from the reporting that I've done, how hard survivors fought to be heard, how hard they fought to share the true stories of what they experienced in Indian residential schools, and how important it is for Indigenous people, but for all Canadians who know and understand those truths. And my concern is that we're about to lose some of the darkest truths of what they experienced, and that they may not have had, you know, proper information about what was about to happen. They may not have been notified about the destruction of their records, and that for many survivors, it's too late. No one is allowed to request a survivor's testimony except for them. And, you know, even in my own family, unfortunately, I know we've lost so many survivors who, you know, cannot make that choice anymore. And it's, as a journalist and somebody who is trying to seek and amplify the truth and help people understand the truth about Indian residential schools, that is concerning. But also as an intergenerational survivor who has gotten to know in the last few years through my work about more about what my family experienced in Indian residential schools, I know how important it is for us to have that information and to understand how we've all been impacted by this history.
18: Now, Cree journalist Connie Walker, a member of Okanee's First Nation, reflects on what honoring truth with action means to her.
5: I guess when I think about honoring truth with action, for me, it's about doing as much as I can to protect as much survivor testimony and records as I can in order to share that back with families and communities and survivors, you know, because I think that given the impending destruction of the most comprehensive archive that exists of survivor testimony, it's really made me realize how important it is to preserve as much as we can. And so I've been working on a project called the Indian Residential School Records Project, where we're trying to replicate essentially what we did in the podcast Surviving St. Michael's and find and archive as many of the lawsuits that survivors filed before there was a settlement agreement, with the goal of then giving those records and giving our research back to survivors and their families and communities so they can decide what should happen with it. You know, I think that we really want to honor their agency and honor their choices with that they should have determination over their own records. And so the work that I am doing to try to honor the truth is to protect it as much as I can, with the goal of giving it back to families and survivors in their communities so that they can decide how it should be used. That to me, I think, is something that I feel is particularly urgent, because we're about to lose, you know, all of the survivor testimony that was created through the IAP process. And I think that's something that a lot of people don't know, and that they should know is about to happen.
18: Connie Walker's work reminds us that telling stories is not only part of honoring truth. We also have a responsibility to protect, preserve, and carry those stories forward. Hear the full conversation or donate to help amplify Indigenous voices at adaytolisten.ca. I am William Prince. Thank you for joining us here on A Day to Listen. We are airing on hundreds of radio stations throughout Canada, and I'm honored to be your host. Being a part of A Day to Listen over the past few years has truly been some of the most meaningful work in my entire life. Getting to be a small part of such an important day, sharing the importance of the history of residential schools, spurred on and led by one of my favorite singers of all time, Gord Downie, and to be a part of the Gord Downie and Chani Wenjack Fund in some capacity is always very fulfilling work. It gets to show my family, my son, that we can lend ourselves to causes and messages bigger than ourselves. And I think it's in that we truly grow. And with that, I deepen my knowledge, my empathy, and understanding for the true devastating effects of this and the importance for this day. As we mark 10 years since the release of Gord Downie's Secret Path, we're reflecting on how one story can inspire people to learn, to listen, and to take action. Honoring truth with action is this year's theme for A Day to Listen. Thank you for tuning in. Chi Miigwech for listening. We have more important and insightful conversations coming up right here on A Day to Listen.
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18: This is A Day to Listen. I'm your host, William Prince. Our theme is honoring truth with action. To honor truth with action, to me, says just that. What are the actions we put into place that help those around us affected by the generational effects of these residential schools? We see it every day on the streets when people come to our cars, you know, often asking for change, and that's what we need. a change. We need more action. We need people to have empathy in their hearts. And for me, the smallest way that I can do that, we can pick up a case of water. We can get a couple dozen donuts and diapers, sanitary supplies, supplies for women, and go drop it off down at the local shelters here in Winnipeg. Sometimes it is incredibly rewarding to go down there and see the smiling faces and to light up the community in a way. Part of me feels good, maybe a part of my ego, maybe a part inside heals knowing that I'm helping a sister, I'm helping a brother of my own have a slightly better week. But the true reality of it is that a lot of times you go down there and you see a lot of the chaos up close. It's not so much about how it's making you feel, it's about getting these crucial supplies to people that need it and then getting out of the way. And maybe these actions don't feel as rewarding, but I can promise you that they are, and they go a long way. And these drop-in centers looking for a safe place, maybe looking for a barbecue lunch that day or a community event, you know, we reflect on how blessed, how fortunate we are to be where we are, what small amount of privilege, power, generosity we have to help those around us. I think Creator smiles on us when those things happen. He sees one of his blessed creations helping another. And I think that's what humanity is all about. This is A Day to Listen. I'm your host, William Prince. When we talk about Canada's future, we also have to talk about the North. The Arctic is at the center of a growing conversation about security, infrastructure, climate change, and Canada's sovereignty. But for Inuit, it is home. Our guest this hour is Ayu Peter, an Inuk lawyer, advocate, and educator, and a member of the Order of Canada. Ayu Peter's work spans law, advocacy, education, music, and traditional sealskin design. But at the heart of it all is a commitment to Inuit culture and identity.
0: Our language, Inuktitut, our culture, our customs, our beliefs, our sense of being, all derived from our environment. Our sense of being is very different than a Western sense of being. Everything that is here is who we are. We are of the land. We don't say we are from the land. We are of the land. The land actually provides air, nutrition, everything for our survival. And we celebrate everything that is here through our culture, our singing, our creations, and our way of being. And I think it's amazing. So many people are so gifted with dancing and tradition and remembering throat singing and drum dancing. So many are so gifted with the ability of creating art, of creating the things that they're so good at creating. And many others are so good at being out on the land and hound hunting, and the women are so good at working with the skin and the sharing. That is why we do these things. These are so important because it is our community. In the Inuit language, it's never about me. It's about us. And I think in the indigenous communities, it is never about me. It is about us, what we do together. And that was given to us by our ancestors, and we want to give it to our descendants and their descendants. It's never just about you. It's always about us. I've been to many indigenous cultures in the world, and I find that Inuit have thrived and survived in the most harsh environment. We cannot grow anything up here. There are no trees to cut down to burn to heat our homes in a minus 60 degree weather. We cannot go throw fruits and vegetables like the Europeans want us to do, aside from killing seals. They just want us to grow fruits and vegetables. Like, we can't grow anything up here. Plus, we don't have sheep farms like they do in Greenland. We don't have reindeer like they have and the Sami have in Finland, Sweden, and Norway. So our reality is we live on ice. We live in an area of the world where it is really cold. So our ancestors rendered oil from seal, fish, whale, and caribou. That's how they were able to light their stone lamps and melt water, have light, and be able to dress themselves. Today, we still maintain and use the stone lamp for special gatherings and for special occasions. And it's so important to maintain that knowledge. Our children and future children need to know how to stay warm, how our ancestors were able to survive in this environment by the practices that we have.
18: That was IU Peter. Her work is a reminder that honoring truth can also mean protecting language, culture, traditions, and the rights of Indigenous peoples to determine their own futures. To learn more and support content like A Day to Listen, visit our website at adaytolisten.ca. Stephanie Tornak-Gilbert is an Inuk registered nurse and public health leader from Igloolik, Nunavut. She has spent more than a decade working in northern healthcare, where she sees the importance of placing community wellness, local priorities, and relationships at the center of care. Stephanie believes healthcare workers need to understand the history of colonialism and structural racism, and how those systems continue to shape the experiences of Indigenous peoples today. Her approach to healthcare is rooted in listening, relationship building, and understanding the histories and lived realities of the communities she serves. She believes healthcare needs greater Inuit and Indigenous representation, from direct care to leadership and decision-making tables, and that policies should respond to the distinct cultures, needs, and priorities of each community. Here, she shares why healthcare workers need to look beyond the numbers and understand the systems and histories that shape Indigenous health outcomes.
1: Culturally safe healthcare is a state of being. It's about being in relationship, and it's the connection between the community, its individuals, and how they interact with the healthcare system. It's also about having good intent to create wellness and health together, a shared definition of what health and wellness is for that person, that family, that community. It's about open communication, informed consent, and partnership. And it's really about equalizing the power between the health subject matter experts, such as a nurse or a physician, and also a shared power with the client and their families. And that can feel very abstract for many, but if you're actually speaking to a First Nations, an Inuk or a Métis person, or to the community, they actually say that makes complete sense, because our way of thinking, knowing, and being understands and embraces this without hesitation. And we inherently know what it means because our culture, our knowledge, and our expertise in relationships is so central to our identities. And so when I say that culturally safe care is about relationships, that makes sense to most Indigenous individuals. It takes a little bit of understanding and stretching of our brain muscles for healthcare professionals.
18: That was Stephanie Gilbert, an Inuk registered nurse and public healthcare leader, speaking about the importance of understanding colonialism and structural racism in healthcare. This is A Day to Listen. I'm William Prince. This year, as we reflect on 10 years since the release of Gord Downie's Secret Path, we're thinking about how learning the truth can inspire action. For many Indigenous communities, that action includes reclaiming what colonialism tried to take away, including language, culture, and connection to community. Language is everything. How we represent ourselves, cadence, tone, pace, it's all there. There's a sing-song, beautiful nature. Like most languages we don't understand, it often sounds like a song we've never heard. And that's what I love about our language, the people's language. I remember my great-aunt Lena always speaking it so fluently. I remember her joking with my dad. I remember him saying something wild about how I can understand it, but I can't speak it. I never understood what that meant, but there's just something deep in it that connects with you in your heart. It's like when I hear a powwow drum, it feels like a song that maybe I don't quite understand, but I've heard before. That's what I love about the language, its beauty, its richness, its unique way of saying things, things that we should share more, and I wish I heard more of in the day-to-day. We have more important and insightful conversations coming up right here on A Day to Listen.
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18: I'm William Prince. Thank you for joining me for a day to listen. This year, we reflect on 10 years since the release of Gord Downey's Secret Path. As we listen to the experiences and perspectives of Indigenous peoples throughout the day, we're also thinking about what it means to turn what we learn into meaningful change. You know, as a performer, I meet a lot of people after shows, and one of the best ways to connect with anybody is just to ask their name and where they're from. It humanizes the whole encounter rather than putting anyone on any kind of pedestal. It levels out our power and connects us on a human level to just say, hey, I see you, I want to know you, and I want to know where you're from. Because that part of you is important and not entirely indicative of who you are today and where you will end up. I hope that I'm a testament to that. I come from the Pegwas First Nation. I grew up in a home without running water. We didn't have it all figured out. We were not wealthy by any means, but we always had great connection in our family. I was fortunate not to be raised in a house afflicted by alcoholism. And so I think it set me on a path that led me to this place I am today. Very, very fortunate to do what I love every day for a living and to use my voice in some small way to share and reflect on the importance of days like today. And being a part of A Day to Listen over the past years has just been so meaningful to me. And this is my small piece of action. If I can sit here with you today and share the stories of so many inspiring other creators and thinkers around me, moving this narrative in a positive direction. This is what it means to honor truth with action, to be here, to be present. And sometimes that action can be listening. So I thank you. I thank you for being here with us today and doing just that. J.P. Gladue is an Indigenous business leader from Bingui, Niashi, Anishinaabek, formerly known as Sandpoint First Nation on Lake Nipigon in Ontario. He has spent nearly 35 years working with Indigenous communities, businesses, governments, and the natural resource sector, advocating for Indigenous peoples to have a greater role in the economy. For JP, that means moving beyond consultation and creating opportunities for Indigenous communities to be owners, investors, and decision makers. He has advocated for greater Indigenous ownership and participation in economic development.
0: I think corporations and industries have come to recognize that this transactional relationship that they've been having, in some cases not at all, with our communities, hasn't been working. And the idea that building trust and moving at the speed of trust before we can get to business becomes a critical point in which our relationships can prosper. And so when I think about the way that corporations come to the table now, and it's got to be relationship-based, quite often I think they, at least in the past, have forgotten that sometimes that they have to put the lens of the community before their own if they're going to get anywhere. They have to understand the community circumstances, and that circumstance varies. And there's no one brush that paints a community in this country. We have a diversity of views, of capacity, of aspirations, but we have this one thing that unites us all, and that's a connection to our Mother Earth, to make sure that she can continue to provide for us, both from a business sense as well as a traditional ceremonial and food and air and water. So, you know, those types of values need to be accounted for in this relationship of trust, and it can't be transactional. It can't be one way. And then we need to ensure that, you know, the industry leaders also understand this. And I would also suggest, in that quest for building trust, is that enough of just asking our leadership to come to the big cities. The corporate leaders need to get out of the big cities and come to our communities to really fully understand our community circumstances. And I come to the land all the time because I live here. And I tell you, when you come to the land, your nervous system settles down and you think and you act differently. And if you can come to our communities and break bread with us around the campfires or around the fishing or hunting camps, man, oh man, it just changes your perspective. And that is not transactional. That is relationship. And that's truly understanding and putting yourself in a different circumstance that is going to help transform your thinking so we can have stronger outcomes between our nations, industry, and governments.
18: J.P. Gladue has spent decades working at the intersection of Indigenous communities, business, and industry. He'll share what genuine participation can look like, why responsibility to the land matters, and what he hopes the future holds for the next generation of Indigenous business leaders.
0: When I think about the next generation, and they're here now, of Indigenous leaders, man, I'm blown away. You can just see this hockey stick growth, this confidence, this younger generation that is coming up. You know, I'm so fortunate, and you know, I'm in my mid-50s now, and I've had a beautiful career, and I've seen the growth and that trajectory just continue to skyrocket. And I get to stand on the shoulders of the Matthew Kuhncombs, you know, the Roberta Jamesons. You know, those leaders have created so much space for us. But there's a new wave of Indigenous leaders that are coming up, entrepreneurs that are so creative. They're armed with education. They're armed with networks. And you know, we've all have a responsibility in the time that we're given in this country and in this time and place to make things better for the next generation. I believe, you know, the leaders before myself and the current leaders, when I think about, you know, the Tabitha Bowles, when I think about the Sean Willies, the Clint Davis, the John Davies, the Jamie Lickers, like, that's my cohort. And I'm so proud to be able to call myself a leader within that cohort. And then we've made room for the next generation. Now their responsibility is to grow that even further, to grow a robust community of business leaders to actually ensure that the future generations have even more opportunity. And it's coming. If you are a First Nation, Métis, or Inuit youth, and you've got a fire in your belly, you can change your your world. You can change the circumstances of your family and your community by stepping up, by working hard. There's so many tools and resources available to you. There's so many Indigenous and non-Indigenous corporations that need and want your help. The world is your oyster. You've just got to step into that space. You've got to be fearless. You've got to be able to ask for help when you need it. Find a mentor. Don't be afraid to make mistakes. We all do. And continue to strive for better, for your family, for your community, for this country.
18: That was J.P. Gladue. His perspective is a reminder that meaningful economic reconciliation means creating space for Indigenous communities to lead, own, and shape economic opportunities. And for everyone listening, that can mean supporting Indigenous businesses and contributing to Indigenous economic prosperity. To watch the full interview and learn more about how you can

0: 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I'm William Prince. Thank you, Chi McGuetch, for joining us.
1: 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It starts with you. 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
14: From the National Newsroom of the Canadian Press, I'm John Kennedy. Two people are dead and others are hurt after a collision involving a vehicle and pedestrians at a Vancouver area mall. Police in Delta, BC say it appears the driver had a medical emergency. Delta police also say the crash was not related to a nearby community walk marking the National Day for Truth and Reconciliation. The Tawasin First Nation ended the event early after the crash. Ceremonies across Canada have marked the National Day for Truth and Reconciliation, honoring survivors of residential schools and those who never made it home. Governor General Louis Arbour told an Ottawa event there is more truth and reconciliation than remembering what happened.
15: We must also confront all forms of denialism that persist despite extensive historical records and undisputable body of evidence, including firsthand survivor testimony.
14: She says confronting denialism is important because historical records and survivor testimony leave no room for doubt about the history and the effects of residential schools. Parti Québécois leader Paul Saint-Pierre Plamondon is promising to break with the monarchy if his party forms government.

0: He says a PQ government could not allocate any money for Quebec's lieutenant governor and would redistribute that cash to tackle homelessness. Quebecers go to the polls next Monday. Newfoundland and Labrador's snow crab industry is at the center of a dispute with France over a newly proposed fishery. Federal Fisheries Minister Joanne Thompson says France should abandon its plans to grant a local company a license for 1,500 tons of snow crab a year for 5 years, saying Ottawa was not consulted. The proposed fishing area is beyond Canada's 200 nautical mile economic zone, but Canada has made a claim to the seabed through the United Nations, creating a jurisdictional dispute. Community-supported food programs are seeing a boost in demand. Skipper Auto Chief Executive Sonia Strobel says community-supported seafood programs allow people to pay fishers directly for their share of the harvest.
1: We support about 70 independent fish harvesters in BC and also in Nunavut and in northern Saskatchewan. And their catch is pre-sold, basically, directly to home cooks.
0: Farmers and fishers say the Buy Canadian push, fueled by the U.S. trade tensions, is drawing fresh attention to the once niche local food model. Astronaut Joshua Kutrick is set to be the latest Canadian to travel to the International Space Station. Former astronaut Bob Thirsk says tomorrow's launch will fulfill a lifelong dream for Kutrick, but will also help Canadians on Earth.
2: Josh will be spending much of his time aboard the station doing research from a variety of scientific disciplines, from life sciences and biological science to fluid physics, combustion sciences, technical demonstrations, and those will all be geared towards bringing the new knowledge, the benefits back home to society.
0: Thirsk was the first Canadian astronaut to go on a long-duration expedition to the space station. This is the Canadian Press. In sports, Easton Cowan got a goal and an assist as the Toronto Maple Leafs topped the New York Islanders 2-1 for their first win of the season. Colton Sissons also scored for Toronto, which got 26 saves from Anthony Stolarz. Jordan Canada had 13 of her 19 points in the fourth quarter, along with 11 assists, as the Atlanta Dream advanced to the semifinals of the WNBA playoffs for the first time since 2018, beating the Washington Mystics 93-75 in Game 2 of their first-round series. Atlanta had lost in the first round in each of the last three seasons and will host Game 1 of the semifinals on Sunday against New York. The injury-riddled San Francisco 49ers moved a step closer to getting a key player back for a change, with the team opening the practice window for defensive end Michael Williams today. Williams took part in his first team practice since tearing his ACL last November to end his rookie season. From the Canadian Press, I'm John Kennedy.
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1: 20 minutes after the top of the hour, General Wayne Air was the chief of defense staff from 2021 to 2024. He's got a brand new, very detailed memoir out called Into the Breach, in which he details the four decades he spent moving up through the ranks of the military, but really details the 3.5 years he spent as chief of defense staff. If you remember back to that time, there was a huge debate in this country about how much to spend on defense. We had agreed in 2014 under Prime Minister Harper to spend 2% of our GDP on defense, but we'd never been able to meet that target. And the Trudeau government abandoned any sort of plan or putting out publicly a plan to actually meet it. They would eventually commit to meeting it, but laying out a plan was a different story. So there's so much in this book about the discussions that were taking place behind the scenes and General Ayer's essentially attempts to push the government into spending more money and investing more heavily into the defense and security of Canada. In particular, one quote stood out to me, and that's where I start the interview with General Ayer. In the book, he talks about thinking about resigning for two reasons. It crossed his mind on occasion, he writes, either for self-doubt or later in frustration at government inaction. I asked him, about the self-doubt, the fact that someone in his position would have that. Why?
2: So I think a certain degree of self-doubt is important, especially in a strategic leader, because none of us have the monopoly on all of the solutions, all the right answers. And so being willing to take advice, feedback from others, to recognize that perhaps your opinion is underpinned by faulty assumptions, that is useful. So I was quite honest in talking about that. The piece about resignation, that's a very small piece in the book. There's many more episodes, many more scenarios, many more situations discussed other than that small piece.
3: Well, you obviously didn't resign because of any of those things, right? You ultimately determined that despite, you even used the term imposter syndrome, that you could overcome that by relying on the counsel of many experienced people around you and taking advice, but also your own sort of gut. And then on the second part, on the government in action, I did want to ask about that, given how much we cover that issue and we covered it back then. Why was that inaction so? And it's not just one instance of it, right? It's over a series of years while you're chief of defense staff. But why was it so impactful on you?
2: So it goes back decades. And part of the book is the continuing narrative of lack of readiness, going back to the waning days of the Cold War, where our readiness was lacking. And it just continued throughout the subsequent decades, where the demand signal went up, but the resourcing for the military went down, causing it increasingly be under stress. The years in Afghanistan where we had to knit together units because we didn't have enough in terms of people and equipment. But it became very apparent, especially after February 2022 and Russia's large-scale brutal invasion of Ukraine, that our readiness was lacking and we urgently needed to rebuild it. And trying to get support for that in a timely fashion was a challenge. But that being said, I finished the book with a discussion on political military relations. And at the end of the day, we live in a democracy and the military is subservient to elected civilian officials. And a pillar of military professionalism is following orders.
3: As you reviewed, though, that lack of readiness and the intersection with, increasing demand and lowering resources over decades, what do you think underpinned it? Did you come to a conclusion on that?
2: Well, I'm actually teaching at the University of Ottawa, a master's course in defense policy, and we spent a lot of time talking about this. Canadian strategic culture. I mean, our unique geography of being, for most of our history, surrounded by three oceans, one permanently frozen, and a normally benign superpower to the south, gave us the luxury of not having to invest a heck of a lot in our own defense, of being able to focus on other government priorities. Well, the world has become much more integrated from a security perspective, and threats that were often in foreign lands are coming closer and closer to our own shores. And that's part of the imperative of a sense of urgency in investing in hard power.
3: So what about that moment following the invasion of Ukraine, Russia's invasion of Ukraine, do you think brought it to a head?
2: Well, there was a stark realization as we started donating whatever we had on the shelves that we could afford to give away, that the shelves were not, were pretty empty. And the ability to regenerate those capabilities, whether they be artillery pieces or ammunition or rockets, you name it, there was not the industrial capacity to be able to do that. And so it was a real moment of, wow, we need to move on to a war footing to rapidly arm not just ourselves, but those who are standing up for freedom around the world.
3: And you pleaded that case over and over, and you detail it in the book on numerous occasions. The impression I was left with, and I can't ascribe a motivation like I'm sure you can't, was that the people you talked to right on down from the prime minister and down were not convinced of the, or at moments could be convinced of urgency, but never acted with it. And I wondered, although we can't ascribe motivation, like from your perspective, what did that feel like to go through?
2: So it goes back farther than that. And I also write about the Battle of the Medak Pocket in 1993, and having been part of that battle and seeing what it was like to have to go into combat as the underdog, not having air power, not having medical evacuation, not having intelligence, not having artillery, being outgunned in all of these capabilities. And that was etched deep into my psyche and really affected my advice to government. Never again should we be putting Canadian troops in harm's way without everything they need to be successful. And so that motivated me, you know, thinking, okay, we may get by today, because the threat is not right on our doorstep, you know, pretty close to it. But a time will come when we have to act, and if we don't have the capabilities, once again, we'll put Canadian troops into harm's way without adequate equipment, numbers, capabilities.
3: You can tell in the book that it impacted your advocacy and the level of your advocacy. Were you surprised that it did not translate into urgency at the political level, or had you come to expect it?
2: Well, we experienced a phenomena between 1990 and 2020. Some have called it the unipolar moment. You know, the end of the Cold War, the end of history. That's where most of our business and political elite gained their professional experience, the vast majority of their professional experience. This was a time where history was put on pause. Democracy was on the rise. There was a sense of optimism. Yeah, sure, there was troubles along the way, 9/11, the 2008 economic crash. But still, it was a time of optimism. But history has returned. Geopolitical confrontation, which was great power confrontation, which was a norm throughout history, is back with us. But we were still stuck in a mindset of, no, everything is going to be fine. We'll be able to muddle along and do just well.
3: You were also even asked at one point after meeting with the Prime Minister's Chief of Staff and Clerk of the Privy Council, in which you really advocated again for all of this, to I was counseled to tone down my advocacy as it could be counterproductive.
2: Yes, and at times I'm not aware of everything going on behind other closed doors.
3: But what did that feel like, given the reasons you're advocating so strongly?
2: Yes, and you know, I had to be careful as well, because part of the military virtue of loyalty is loyalty to the government in power, you know, along with loyalty to the institution and loyalty to the members of the institution and loyalty to the country. And so navigating that minefield, if you will, there's no set template for it.
3: And did you feel conflicted?
2: Oh, all the time. And how much do I push publicly? How much do I push behind closed doors? How much do I salute and drive on? And there was no clear answer for it.
3: You talk about sort of right now the reorienting of the way in which, you know, the polycrisis world and some of what you just described. We are hearing a lot about spending more now. There is overall general allocation in the budget. I know you highlighted sometimes when it would have been years ago back-ended, even though the funding was promised, that kind of thing. There's still some of that going on. There's also not a clear year-by-year breakdown. What's your warning on this subject to this government?
1: 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Tell me what you think. 7:10:10. 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
1: It's 25 minutes before the top of the hour. We started today's program off with two different kinds of economic news. One about layoffs in Hamilton at Stelco in the steel industry, and the other about a massive investment decision that is going ahead with the phase two of LNG Canada, which is a big export facility in British Columbia for the export of LNG. We thought it was a good time to take all the stuff that we hear in the aggregate, all the data that's out there, and get a reality check on where the economy is headed and what headwinds we likely will face. Nobody better to help us do that than Don Desjardins, the chief economist at Deloitte Canada, who is out with a brand new economic outlook today. Hi, Don. Great to have you back on the show.
2: Thanks for having me.
1: In general, it seems like the thesis that's out there is we have weathered this tariff storm better than expected. The economy is more resilient, is the term I keep hearing, particularly from the government side of things, than maybe we would have anticipated. What is your assessment of that?
2: It's true, and wasn't particularly obvious in the second quarter, which now, you know, that's history, but we did see some really strong growth in Canada in that quarter. But I guess the big question that we're thinking about is how are we going to go forward? Is that going to be sustained? And in our assessment, at least in the near term, we're probably going to have some difficult days ahead as we try to navigate this next round of interference with our trading relationship.
1: So what do you feel the biggest difficulties ahead could be?
2: Well, I think it is right now what we're hearing from companies. You know, business confidence is very soft right now. Companies are trying to assess exactly what to do. Should I be diversifying my supply chain? Should I be looking at other markets? And if I am looking at other markets, how am I going to get my goods there? So I think that is one of the things that we're seeing right now and what we're dealing with. Now, I don't think that this is going to be a forever situation. I do think that as we increasingly move towards more projects getting started, as we move towards some changes in policies that are going to really be helpful for businesses who want to get investing, I think we'll start to see a change and a resumption of confidence, because right now, as we're all feeling, I think that's pretty low.
1: Do you think that the incentives and the policy changes that have now been either already completed or proposed or started through the legislative process, I'm thinking about, you know, the promise of regulatory changes to reduce the period of time it takes a project to go through that process, or the mega deduction that's on its way, or whatever they end up promising in the budget, like, is it enough to incentivize the type of investment that would lead to better forecasts?
2: I think that that's a good starting place. There's no doubt. And if we really see action, you know, on some of these files, I think that will be extremely helpful. Because when we look back over, you know, the last decade or so, and we see business investment has really stalled out in Canada, and we're constantly trying to figure out why. And a lot of it has, you know, we see that it's these hurdles to investment, that it takes so long to get a return on your capital. It takes such a long period of time between permitting and then starting and stopping. So I think to the extent that Canadian businesses see that some of those impediments are going to be gone away or hopefully greatly reduced at a minimum, I think that will be enough to give a good lift to confidence and get some money out into the economy.
1: I wanted to also ask you about sort of a tale of different provinces and the way in which the economy is being felt differently in different places. Off the top, for example, I referenced the beginning of our program, which was all about an announcement in Ontario, negative, obviously, based on the trade war, and then an announcement out west based in the resource sector that was much more positive. Which provinces are going to have the toughest time over this trade disruption, and which are probably going to fare the best?
2: I mean, I think what we're seeing right now is Ontario, Quebec, they are the ones that are most exposed to the industries that are facing these tariffs. And this is where we're seeing some significant slowing in parts of the economy and the prospect that there could be even further tariffs on motor vehicles, for example, like in early 2027. That really is going to keep the pressure on. Now, mitigating some of that, though, are announcements of projects in Quebec and Ontario as well. So, may see brighter days. And in fact, our forecast does have both those economies accelerating in 2027. Now, it's not a straight line, but certainly there is a prospect that as we get through this really difficult time, and certainly right now, that is what we're seeing in these provinces, new projects being started, actually shovels in the ground, moving forward, it starts to change their outlook, and we see it improving. But again, right now, it doesn't feel terribly good.
1: What about trade diversification? This is obviously from a political and policy perspective, what the government is really saying. We've got to decouple from the reliance on the United States, which clearly the trade war has underlined. And they've signed all these, memorandums of understanding, in some cases deals. There's a free trade one perhaps coming in a few months with India. How much really has diversified?
2: Well, this is the tricky bit, I'd say. When we look at the overall numbers recently, we've been, oh my goodness, look at, we've seen such a decline in exports at the share going to the United States. But a lot of that had to do with gold. So it was like a one item type of phenomenon. And then when those sales stopped, we saw, back to sort of more normal levels, probably about just over, I think, 70% of our exports still going to the US. I think it's great to get all of these, free trade deals in place. But I think for us to really, really capitalize on that, we're going to need the infrastructure to move along with it. Because that, I think, has been another impediment to us getting to other markets. So whether or not we actually see infrastructure built and allows Canadian goods to get from Canada to all these other markets, quickly, and cost effectively. So yes, it's good to have these, but we really, I think, need the partner to move along too, and that is the infrastructure spend.
1: So is that in and around, like, for example, ports and export facilities, like that kind of thing?
2: Exactly. Exactly.
1: And what is the pace of that right now? Like subpar?
2: Well, I mean, I think some are starting some projects, but I mean, and again, it's not like any of this can be done very rapidly. I mean, these are huge mammoth projects, but I think to get started, really get movement on them, that is going to be a key signal to Canadian businesses that, hey, you should be really looking into these new markets. Over time, there will be a better way for you to get your goods to them.
1: What about the risk of the trade war itself, and in particular, it escalating? We've already seen some escalation coming into effect, for example, overnight tonight, but largely CUSMA does remain intact. You never know. We've got a huge political cycle south of the border as well. But I know you've done some analysis about, for example, if CUSMA were no longer intact, even to the degree it is right now, what kind of an impact that would have against the baseline for the economy? What is the risk around all of that?
2: Yeah, well, certainly if we did see the US decide to give notice and say they're bowing out of the agreement, there's lots of, okay, well, how's that going to look? And will we have most favored nation tariffs, et cetera? But, regardless, just that in and of itself, it would be obviously extremely large. And we would see our exports to the US, decline quite significantly. And so when we looked at it, we said, okay, let's really go down this hole and see how bad it's going to get. And it our analysis suggested that we would see our economy 1.6% smaller than it otherwise would be. So it's assuming it's in place versus taking it out. So it is a material hit. Now, the other thing, though, what we did see in the results is that if we did see some diversification to other economies, if that rose at a double-digit rate, that too would mitigate some of the impact. But on net, it's not a pretty picture. Let's put it that way.
1: Okay, I have to leave it on that note. I'm out of time. Thanks for your time, Don, and your analysis. Appreciate it as always.
2: Thank you so much.
1: Thank you. Don Desjardins is chief economist at Deloitte Canada. We'll take a quick break and we've got what all of this means for you. We've got Money Talk with John Klotz next.
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1: They want to have a deal with us. They call us all the time. The problem is that they've treated the United States very unfairly. They have been one of the worst countries in the entire world. You know, we get along with China, we get along with the people, and we make good deals, but Canada's been really very difficult to deal with. They're not a state. There's nothing they have that we need.
2: Familiar kind words from U.S. President Donald Trump toward Canada in the midst of an announcement he was making in the Oval Office that does have some relevance here in this country. He was talking about a steel plant that was being that's going to be built, creating about 1,700 jobs in Iowa. And the irony of it is, as he was saying that, there was an announcement being made here, or news was surfacing, I should say, here, that Stelco was going to be laying off about 350 Canadian workers in the city of Hamilton, Ontario. The feds tried to convince the company not to do it by offering them financial incentives, really, not to. But apparently the incentives were not good enough because the company decided it was still not in their interest to keep this many Canadian employees. Here is Patty Hyde, the federal minister of jobs, on that.
3: The company was not willing to accept supports to help keep those employees on and to help keep that business continuity going. My job is to reassure workers that if your job is affected, you will have access to very rapid financial supports through an EI system that's been essentially fast-tracked to be able to provide faster service, ability to hold on to any pay on separation, and longer claims.
2: All right, let's bring in the Daily Debrief panel.
4: The Daily Debrief.
2: With me this afternoon, Jamie Ellerton is a principal at Canaptus. Sharon Carr is a partner at Henley Strategies and former deputy chief of staff to former finance minister Bill Morneau. And Graham Richardson is CTV National News Ottawa bureau chief, as well as host of the Graham Richardson Show Fridays, noon to two, right here across the iHeartRadio Talk Network. Hi, everybody.
5: Hey, Vashi.
2: Happy Tuesday. Grandma, I'll start with you. I thought this, you know, we know that steel is going to be impacted by the tariffs. We've seen evidence of that already. What really jumped out at me in this case was A, American company, but B, the government basically offered the money to keep employees. And it's still, you know, like so many other investment decisions, it's just not enough. They're like, they're willing to cut their losses.
5: Yeah.
2: What does it
5: say? I mean, what bothers me to my core as a Canadian is the head of the U.S. company is close to Trump and supports the tariff policy. So, you know, is this a game we can't win? Maybe. What does it say about auto? I don't know. You know, auto's so complex that you would hope that those kinds of decisions can't be made quickly for those workers. So I make I don't understand the steel business. I just understand that Donald Trump's obsession with it. It's one of his key things because it harkens back to when more Americans were making more things and he thinks they need to get back to that. So he's incentivizing people to do that. And I'm not surprised that a little Canadian government with a little incentive didn't change Stelco's mind in this case. How much more are we going to see of it? How much more pain is there going to be? And what is this like? Are we experiencing what Ohio did in the 80s and the 90s? Like, are we going to become Rust Belt? That keeps me up at night as an Ontarian.
2: Does the federal government need to say more, Sharon, other than we tried, but don't worry, there's EI?
6: Well, it's hard because what can you say, right? It's, do you basically turn the company into the enemy, which I would say some have gone out to do that by pointing out the relationships to the American administration and emphasizing that it's an American company. But there's not much more that they can say that's not going to, I would say, help the people that are being impacted. So part of it is like, do you take your losses and move on and try to find out ways that you can help support these people who have lost their jobs? This is also a bit of a shell shock for those in the area. Hamilton is known to be like the center of steel. So you can imagine that everyone else is probably likely feeling a bit of the tension and a bit of the fear. So it's hard to say more and beyond what they're saying right now to the fact that they provided an option. The company decided not to take it. But this is where we're at.
2: But I think, could they be more clear about what their long-term strategy is for a sector like steel, Jamie? And I ask that because there's a lot of talk, for example, about creating a defense industrial base that can utilize the steel that no longer goes to the United States. This isn't like aluminum necessarily, right? Like the steel was all sent to the United States. They're trying to create a domestic market. Do they need to like be more clear about that, the fact that that strategy exists, or is the answer just like, don't worry, there's EI and extended EI?
7: The answer probably lies somewhere between those two options, Vashi. I think part of the challenge of what you're seeing here from a public policy standpoint is obviously the government can't dump billions into essentially a failed private business in perpetuity, which is why I think you are hearing messaging today that's focusing on support for workers. But that what comes next piece is still very unknown. From a directional standpoint, yes, it looks like Canada is going to start manufacturing more defense goods, and that will require steel in some capacity. But it's putting the cart before the horse to try and identify what that steel need is going to be and how that's going to be priced in the market and where this is going to go. And that ultimately creates the bind that we're in. I think when you look at the broader state of negotiations with the Trump administration, it seems like the government's kind of backed off of trying to rush to get a deal and focusing their efforts on other places. And so for a family that's just lost their job today, this is terrible news. And I think the community is going to need to rally around those people to help them get back on their feet. But I think what the government's trying to do here is create the space for longer term transformation of the Canadian economy. And the sad reality is that's just not ready to go today.
2: The other thing that really jumped out at me as I listened to all of this was the first time Stelco was sold to the Americans was all the way under Prime Minister Harper.
5: Right.
2: Back in 2007.
5: When we were all together.
2: Right. But it still had to be reviewed under the investment, I think it's called the Investment Canada Act. And it just like, you know, we're talking a lot about FDI and how Canada's attractive to invest in right now, which is a great thing, objectively, for sure. But it is true that half of that FDI right now is mergers and acquisitions, and two-thirds of it is coming from the United States. Amanda Lang's the one who always brings this up, and it like raises my spidey senses, because it's like, are we ever going to have a discussion about like how much U.S. American ownership in particular we want in the economy when the rhetoric around everything else is so different, Graham?
5: Yeah, it's really hard. Like, we're doing a story tonight on CTV. Drones.
2: This is a perfect example.
5: Right? Like what a great thing. Calgary, Zelensky, Carney, great Saskatoon company or Saskatchewan company, Dragonfly. Yesterday, $10 million investment by a company that is connected to Donald Trump Jr. And that Canadian company that makes drones has federal money. We need drones in the Canadian military. The military industrial complex in the United States is massive. So what are you going to say? Say Cantor Fitzgerald can't be in there? Lutnick's company? The Trumps can't be? It's a real dilemma. And to your point, you know, like this new lens we have, like I paid attention to that kind of stuff back then, but not in this way because of the sea change in the United States. They're turning inwards. And I think we're going to see all sorts of industries where this happens, where they don't believe in free trade anymore. They don't. The Democrats don't, and the Republicans don't. And our assumptions about them have to fundamentally change. And so I think this is one of these short to midterm pains.
2: Would you, I mean, Sharon, you worked in the finance minister's office for a long time. Like, you would never back in the day have had those considerations about American companies, would you? And do you think there should be now?
6: No. And, you know, this is the part that's really difficult, because even now, I think it's great that we have the Canadian government and so many Canadian companies kind of preaching about the importance of Canadian sovereignty and having independence from an economic perspective. But I think it's a bit foolish for us long-term to think that we can be completely independent and not have any dependency on American companies. So many multinationals are intertwined into our economies, and the idea and concept to demonize a company to me is still a bit foreign, and I don't think it's a path forward long-term. So I would have never expected us to kind of like poo-poo a company because they're American, and yet here we are.
2: Okay, I got to take a quick break. We're back with the Daily Debrief panel after that.
0: 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Ottawa's home for live, local, breaking news. 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
1: It's 20 minutes past the top of the hour. Earlier on the show, you heard the first part of our interview with retired General Wayne Air, former Chief of Defense Staff, Canada's top soldier from 2021 to 2024. He's published a brand new tell-all memoir called Into the Breach, in which he details very specifically and methodically all of the instances while he was Chief of Defense Staff, wherein he, you know, attempted to make the case to the government at the time, the Justin Trudeau government, that they needed to invest more in defense. He details all the meetings he held with allies where he was basically embarrassed and shamed because of our record on that, in how at times he believed they were seized with the subject, but they never acted with any urgency on it. It's really honestly a pretty fascinating, detailed look in which he ascribes no motivation, but just kind of lays out the experience of all that. And he says it really came to a head after Ukraine, after Russia's invasion of Ukraine in 2022, because Canada went to help Ukraine and realized if they did, there wouldn't be much left for this country. Have a listen.
2: Well, there was a stark realization as we started donating whatever we had on the shelves that we could afford to give away, that the shelves were pretty empty. And the ability to regenerate those capabilities, whether they be artillery pieces or ammunition or rockets, you name it, there was not the industrial capacity to be able to do that. And so it was a real moment of, wow, we need to move on to a war footing to rapidly arm not just ourselves, but those who are standing up for freedom around the world.
1: Retired General Wayne Air, former Chief of Defense Staff. I'm here with the Daily Debrief panel, Jamie Ellerton, Sharon Carr, and Graham Richardson. One thing that really stuck out to me, Jamie, that General Air said in our interview was kind of jumping off of that, that his biggest concern now, and sort of as he looks ahead to this government's pledges around defense spending, is what happens when there isn't social license. So his experience was there wasn't the social license there, right? There was no political pressure on the government at the time to invest more on defense. That exists now vis-a-vis Trump, but should the Trump factor be removed, he's concerned about what happens when the social license isn't there anymore. What do you think about that, and how, you know, what might that mean for this government?
3: I think it really lays the onus on the government to not just make these investments and announce the dollar figures, but actually make the case for why this matters and the material difference it's going to make. I think when you look at the reduced capability of the Canadian Armed Forces as a result of basic equipment shortages and large procurement having not been done and the delays, obviously this is an embarrassment. And when people look at the details, they go, come on, guys, like, get your act together. Whereas for the moment we're in now, I think you've rightly honed in on it, that political support is there. But the reality is, we are going to need governments, whether it's this government or one that succeeds it in the years to come, to make the case for why we need to invest in Canada's armed forces and speak to the operational capacity they're trying to create for the shortcoming, and never stop making the case for Canadians. Because if they do stop making the case to Canadians as to why this matters and do so convincingly, it's giving an opening for people to shift the politics of this and to go back to the ways of governments chronically underfunding the men and women in uniform.
1: Yeah, I think that's really well said, Graham. And the impetus to do so, to make that case, is only going to increase because right now we're hitting 2% finally, right? And we're spelling out what that means. But the goal is ultimately, by the end of the decade, to exceed 5%
4: Massive.
1: Of GDP, which is so much money with big consequences.
4: Huge. So look, without calling names, I thought the interview and his book reveals a lot. I grew up in Toronto, you know. I went to school in Halifax and at Queens, right? Like, so what I'm saying is,
1: you know how to party. Yeah, go ahead. Yeah.
4: There's that.
3: Knows how to party and military towns.
4: No. Thank you. But what I was going to say is very limited interaction with the military. You know, working in Edmonton, CFB Edmonton, more coverage, right? Like more, you know, in Ottawa, Petawawa. I think government in the last 10 years was the most removed from military it's been, I would argue, in my lifetime. And it was allowed to do so because it wasn't a public priority. And I don't think people will forget Trump. I don't think people will forget this feeling of vulnerability. I was talking to someone just this morning, first time, it's about the same age as me, first time in my lifetime, I have felt vulnerable to military forces. And he wasn't joking, right? Like, if you look at the way they're talking about our map, the way they're talking about the Arctic, the way they're talking about Greenland, I just don't think you can go back from that. So I don't think this will fade. And I think the air book, I think it paints a very bleak picture of how far it fell. And public and media also play a role in that, in allowing it to fall that far. Last quick point, I was on ship in the Arctic with sailors from Halifax. It was a weird place to be because they know they're at the center of the discussion now, first time in their lives. Maybe, so, I shouldn't say that. Afghanistan, of course, Highway of Heroes, and so many soldiers lost. That was a different time as well. But I think now they don't have to make the argument to the center that they deserve this. And so I'm wondering how long that will last, because I think it's with the public now, and I hope it lasts.
1: Even in Afghanistan, under resource. Aaron, in his book, so fascinating, talking about like what it is like to, and he went into so many different deployments, knowing you're the underdog. What a feeling that we had left everyone who's, you know, defending us to feel. It really struck me.
4: Why can't we be Denmark? We're not going to be the United States. Why can't we be one of those Northern European powers that beefs up its military? It's a small but significant force. I think the public's demanding that. I really do. And I don't think that's going to fade.
1: Here, I'd love sharing your perspective, because you, again, have been in the budget-making process in a way that I have never come close to, you know, alongside the finance minister. The time that Air writes about is post-Bill Morneau. It's Chrystia Freeland. But what is your experience like? And how much do you think the public pressure factor is part of it?
5: So I think it plays a big part. Now, if I'm to go back to 2015 to 2020, when I was around there, if you were to tell me that we would be spending what we're spending now on defense, I would have probably shrugged it off. And I would say that we have to listen to the alarm bells that some of the folks in military that have come out and said, this is what I faced. But again, we have to remind ourselves we lived in different times. And I think that this should be changing our frame of thinking of how do we actually look at ourselves as a country, and how do we look at ourselves independently outside of what are our threats. I don't think anyone would have expected us to spend what we're spending because we're actually afraid that Donald Trump might invade Canada in one way, shape, or form. He is doing so very much from an economic perspective, he might do it in other stances. So I don't think we're ever going to go backwards from where we are. And it's unfortunate that it took all of this to get us here. But these concerns that are being brought up are valid. I just think that they're not coming from a place of nefarious behavior or ignoring the intelligence or whatever it was. It just wasn't top of mind, and it wasn't something that anyone thought would be a real outcome.
1: Yeah, I think that extends, I would say, to a degree. Jamie, certainly maybe there's a case for that until 2022, but Ayer's book really shows, like, you know, it's just so much laid bare, the inadequacies that we had here in Canada, like how bare the shelves were. And the amount of times that the government would be like, okay, we've got to put more money into this. Okay, we've promised our allies, or be sort of like, you know, given a talking to by their allies and say, okay. And then it just like never manifest. It's crazy.
3: Yeah, well, I don't even think this is necessarily a partisan thing, but like if you just go back to the Trudeau era, so much of how that government operated was government by Instagram caption and headline. And then the second you scrolled past it, they were on to something else. Like their attention span was as short as the people consuming Instagram reels. And I think you're seeing the consequences of that laid bare here.
1: Okay, I got to leave it on that note. Thanks, guys. Great discussion. Appreciate your time today. Jamie Ellerton, Sharon Carr, and Graham Richardson, our Daily Debrief panel. Part two of that interview with retired General Wayne Ayer is coming up. He's going to touch on that New York Times article that we were referencing in this discussion, the prospect of any kind of military attack.

0: Okay.
1: Which one of these three tools would you recommend?
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1: Pardon?
0: I recommend you go to BMR.
1: Okay. 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
1: Okay, so I think I get it. 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
18: From the National Newsroom of the Canadian Press, I'm John Kennedy. Canada is using this week's G20 trade ministers meeting in Wisconsin to pursue new trade opportunities as tensions with the U.S. continue. International Trade Minister Maninder Sindhu is expected to speak with U.S. Trade Representative Jameson Greer, though no time or format has been set for their conversation. Sindhu also has meetings planned with trade ministers from France, Australia, and Turkey, as well as India's representative, as Ottawa promotes Canada as an open and reliable trading partner. Canada is looking to expand trade with the European Union, Mercosur, and India after ending talks with Washington and imposing retaliatory tariffs on $28 billion worth of U.S. goods. A solemn gathering unfolded outside the Tawasin Mills in Delta, B.C., after two Tawasin First Nation elders were killed in a crash during the community's Truth and Reconciliation Walk. First Nation members sang and drummed behind privacy screens as the victims' bodies were taken away, while two other people were treated in hospital. Police say the driver may have experienced a medical emergency before the collision, with no continuing risk to the public. The First Nation canceled the rest of the day's events, while Prime Minister Mark Carney sent condolences to the families and the community. Governor General Louis Arbour spoke at the survivors' flag-raising ceremony on Parliament Hill as Canadians across the country marked the National Day for Truth and Reconciliation for the sixth consecutive year. She says there is more to truth and reconciliation than remembering what happened, adding that remembering is only one step.
19: It must be accompanied by a commitment to ensuring that injustices are

0: never, ever repeated.
1: More than 150,000 indigenous children were separated from their families and communities in the 19th century. They were sent to church-run residential schools where abuse, malnutrition, and inadequate health care were rampant. Conservative MP Scott Aitchison says he will resign his Southern Ontario seat in Parry Sound, Muskoka after the fall parliamentary sitting. He says he plans to explore other opportunities after 3 decades in public service, including 25 years as a municipal councillor and mayor of Huntsville, Ontario. He entered federal politics in 2019, running for the Conservative leadership 3 years later and most recently serving as the party's housing critic. A new bronze sculpture by Cree artist Kent Monkman is bringing a group of dancing and feasting beavers to Toronto's waterfront. Called The Colony, the 15-foot artwork is Monkman's first permanent public installation and opens on Wednesday. The sculpture reflects the importance of beavers in the natural, indigenous, and colonial histories of Turtle Island. Monkman says the site is especially meaningful, as it's been an important waterway for several First Nations for thousands of years. This is the Canadian Press. In sports, Jordan Canada had 13 of her 19 points in the fourth quarter, along with 11 assists, as the Atlanta Dream advanced to the semifinals of the WNBA playoffs for the first time since 2018, beating the Washington Mystics 93-75 in Game 2 of their first-round series. Atlanta had lost in the first round in each of the last 3 seasons and will host Game 1 of the semifinals on Sunday against New York. The injury-riddled San Francisco 49ers moved a step closer to getting a key player back for a change, with the team opening the practice window for defensive end Michael Williams today. Williams took part in his first team practice since tearing his ACL last November to end his rookie season. Easton Cowan got a goal and an assist as the Toronto Maple Leafs topped the New York Islanders 2-1 for their first win of the season. Colton Sissons also scored for Toronto, which got 26 saves from Anthony Stolarz. From the Canadian Press, I'm John Kennedy.
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15: Americans may be powerful, but Canadians are tough.
3: And I agree with that.
6: How far are you prepared to go
3: in order to fight this economic war?
6: There's a lot of sound and fury.
2: Welcome to More in the Mornings, Kitchen Cabinet.
6: Half-baked, expensive, probably ineffective.
3: Good analysis.
2: With former federal cabinet ministers.
3: We're already fighting in the ante room, by the way.
6: That's right.
2: Lisa Raitt and Marco Mendicino.
15: And normally it is, as we always call it, makes me giggle, in theater, a two-hander. But unfortunately, Marco Mendicino had to catch a plane this morning. So it's just you and me, Lisa Raitt.
3: Yeah, I'm, you know, familiar with that concept, but I think he's just afraid of the topics today. We'll go with that.
15: Oh, well, I remember you did one of these kitchen cabinets from the airport lounge. We could hear them calling your flight.
3: No, I'm sorry.
15: Okay, no worries.
3: It's the life.
15: Always happy
3: to
15: have
3: you. We can
15: talk
3: about back to work. Yeah.
15: Let's talk about this new poll, and certainly amongst decided voters, Olivia Chow, 51%. I mean, one out of two.
3: It is. You know, I think you gave a good discussion yesterday about digging into what polling looks like and whether the numbers that kind of push you in what direction. So I don't know what kind of poll it is, but hey, it's a wake up call to everybody who's looking at these things. I wouldn't say that the mayor should be resting on her laurels. And I would say that Brad is not afraid of challenge, and he's just going to double down. Like, he put out some good policy yesterday, I think, about water bills comparing to what's going on everywhere else. I should also disclose that I've come out to say that I'm supporting Brad Bradford, so I think that's fair for me to say.
15: So is Geddy Lee.
3: I was going to say, Geddy Lee. But here's the poll problem. If the poll says he's not connecting with women in a certain age group, Geddy Lee doesn't do it for you. That's kind of the guy vote, right? But hey, look, what it comes down to, simple, do you get your people to the polls on that day? That's it. And you know, municipal elections really have a hard time pulling out vote.
15: Did you have a chance to take a closer look at Brad Bradford's pitch for water? Because, I mean, to my eye, it makes sense. It's not revolutionary, but the idea is not privatizing it, but creating it as a corporation, kind of like Toronto Hydro. And then they could borrow money in order to do infrastructure. And that would leave the balance of money that is normally paid for water that goes into a bank account. That would leave that in the pockets of consumers. So as a model, it works, but it may just be Chicago school.
3: It's a model that totally works. It's a model that's recognized by finance and the banking industry. And trust me, all the banks want to sell the bonds that are on municipal debt. And it's because they have a good debt rating. And it's a smart way of leveraging an asset that's owned by citizens of Toronto without going into their pockets. And they get the benefits of it too. I really don't see the downside of it. And it's a tried and true. So the recommendation to me is, you know, that's an easy one. That's an easy one. And I would assume that the mayor will pick up on it and call it her own.
15: Yeah, no, she's already said, oh, this is all about privatizing, which is a great way to scare people. Let's listen to Donald Trump sitting behind the Resolute desk in the Oval Office yesterday, insisting that Canada is already, well, we're going to go back on our knees with tears and call him sir.
16: I think what's going to happen is over the next 3 or 4 weeks, they're going to come to us and they're going to say, we're going to get rid of all the tariffs. We're going to win everything. We even have Lake Ontario is now Lake America. But they're going to come in and they're going to say, sir, we are sorry. They've treated the United States very, very badly. I think a deal will be made, but it's got to be a fair deal.
15: All right. Lisa Raitt, do you see Dominic LeBlanc going into the Oval Office and saying, sir, we're sorry?
3: Not in those words. But I don't think anybody should be under any kind of illusions that the actual tariff that's being threatened on the auto sector starting January 1, that's serious. Like, that is serious. That's something that economists are writing about. You should take a look at it and have a real economist on to talk about it, what the impact will be. And it does have a consequential impact on the GDP economy and also on all kinds of other companies along the way. And then you'll see layoffs. And as you know, politicians are allergic to layoffs, especially around times in which we're calling by elections. So will he go in and beg? Absolutely not. We don't do that kind of thing. But will they be open to overtures from the United States who equally need a deal? For sure. And they should be. They should be. But Donald Trump's rhetoric is going to go on and on and on. It's going to go increase until his election is over in November. So it's just one of many, you know, missives we're going to get from behind that Resolute desk that are going to try to characterize us as weak or as you know, inferior to him, which neither are true.
15: And another aspect, obviously, to this whole conflict, Stelco announcing yesterday 350 steelworkers at a Hamilton plant are going to be laid off. What do you make of this?
3: Yeah, I feel sorry for the families that are being impacted by this. But again, there's only so much you can do in order to keep industries competitive when they have this around their neck of tariffs that put you in a position where you're out of the gate, non-competitive. So these are concerns. And, you know, I think we've put up a brave face and we've thrown a lot of money at it and are trying to pivot out. But like Marco would say as well, these are not short-term fixes that the prime minister is coming up with. They're long-term fixes. And that's why it's important that equally we try to make sure that we get a deal as well as pivoting out of the situation that we used to be in and more towards looking towards the world and diversifying what we have and where steel goes.
15: Okay. And on another file, no more NHL games on free Canadian television. You'll have to stream it and you'll have to pay. You'll have to subscribe to stream it. I was not aware of this, but apparently in England, the government designated that certain sports had to be available on broadcast television. And you couldn't have a regime like this. And I know that Jerry Agar would say that's overweening, meddling in the free market, but I kind of like it. I think hockey Saturday night is supposed to be for everybody, not behind a paywall.
3: Well, who in the land thinks that that's a free market of ownership of licensing rate for sports rebroadcasting in Canada? I don't think it is. I think it's being tightly and neatly wrapped up into a nice little either oligopoly or a monopoly. And of course, we should have some kind of say in Parliament about it. Now, we should give credit to the entity that actually who is pushing this forward to the MPs. It's Friends of CBC, isn't it?
15: Friends of Broadcasting, I think.
3: Friends of Broadcasting. Okay,
15: they may
3: that's
15: be
3: good.
15: The same thing.
3: I don't know either. But I've gone to their lunches when I'm when I was an MP in Ottawa, and I do think it's important to make sure that we maintain as much as possible connectivity across the country. And you know what? Hockey does it. So yeah, I think that MPs should take a look at this. This is a really important issue that they can put some regulatory rules around that have been done in other countries where they do also have the same thing. And it's not like every broadcast. I mean, the stuff in the article was about the big ones, right? It's FIFA, it's women's FIFA, it's the Olympics. Stanley Cup makes a lot of sense. I'm not saying everyone, but we should definitely, because you can't render these rights meaningless, but you certainly can allow Canada to enjoy. Imagine if a Canadian team ever made it back into the finals of the Stanley Cup and we wanted to watch it.
15: Well, Victoria Matiash thinks we're going to the final or to the playoffs anyway.
3: Oh, I hope so.
15: Thanks a lot for this. Good to have you.
3: Yeah, you too. Bye.
15: That is former federal cabinet minister Lisa Raitt, one half of the kitchen cabinet. Victoria Matiash joins us now because she's our go-to person when it comes to the Toronto Maple Leafs. Victoria, the bulk of your work these days is hockey analysis, right?
17: It is. I host The Point with Jake Hahn on the NHL Radio Network every weekday between 1 and 3.
15: All right.
17: A lot of fun.
15: What do we need to know to get ready for tonight? And remember, always, you're off. I mean, I'm not a moron when it comes to professional sports. It's just, you know, mostly it's golf for me.
17: No inside baseball here, John. I absolutely promise you that. No, the 2026-27 season launches tonight, of course. Toronto Maple Leafs host the Montreal Canadiens. That's the usual routine we become accustomed to. And after a summer, remember back in April, I know you and I were chatting a lot, and I spoke with Jerry Agar a fair bit as well. Everything seemed very grim before, you know, when the GM was fired and all the rest of it. And then it seemed like everything that happened after that was all very positive. John Chayka was eventually hired after a long, long, long search. Fans didn't like that initially. And then he started making some moves. Of course, getting the lottery winning ball and getting the first pick overall in Gavin McKenna. Everybody's very excited about that. But there was a lot of great moves, you know, brokered in the summer as well, bringing in Sergei Bobrovsky, probably the headlining move there. And then yesterday, and I got to break this on the air, and you know, that's always fun when you're able to do that and tell everybody for the first time. Big, massive deal sort of came out of the woodwork. No one was really expecting this. And the Leafs broker a deal with the Columbus Blue Jackets. Leafs get Kirill Marchenko, who is a bona fide stud. This guy scores. He's fast as lightning. He is a star in this league, only 26 years old. And Matthew Knies, Columbus had to get something. Matthew Knies goes the other way, very popular power forward in Toronto, but 23 years old, as yet unproven. For a Leafs team that wants to win the Stanley Cup right now, the deal makes sense.
15: Okay, well, you heard one analyst in the Five Things You Need to Know saying, we're going to the playoffs this year. All right, mm-hmm. Can you be that enthusiastic on day one?
17: That was Brian Hayes, and I agree with him wholeheartedly. The Atlantic Division is going to be very, very tough. Florida's a lot better. Tampa's Tampa. Buffalo made steps forward. And Montreal Canadiens are a really, really good hockey team right now. Still, the way that they are currently constructed, if Matthew Nye stays healthy, Sergei Bobrovsky tends net like he can, Darren Radish ends up being the defenseman that the Maple Leafs traded for and puts up another 80 points or what have you, this team is going to the playoffs, yes.
15: All right. And it's like an Italian wedding feast for you. I mean, you must be beside yourself.
17: It's Christmas Day, John, honestly.
15: We'll let you get back to preparing the news. Thanks.
17: I got my headlines coming up. That's right. Talk to you soon.
15: That's Victoria Matiash. And of course, she is a full-time hockey analyst now, but she occasionally drops in when Stuart McGinn is away. And it's always a delight to have her doing the news.
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15: So we're into a new and more intense phase with the trade war, because as of midnight, certain Canadian products are banned from the United States. They actually don't represent a very significant portion of our trade with the U.S. However, for those particular companies, people who are in the spirits industry or these Canadian motorcycles, and somebody yesterday was saying, well, they're not really motorcycles. They're those three-wheeled vehicles, whatever they are. It's a product that is made in Canada, the company that turns a profit, employees who make the things, and people, consumers in the United States who apparently want to buy 5,000 of them in a year. So stuff like that matters on a micro level. On the aggregate level, perhaps not. But there are some companies saying, what the hell are we going to do? Something we've been discussing for a good long time in Canada, especially economists and business leaders, is the issue of productivity. And one wonders if perhaps the goose of having to reconfigure our economy is going to have an impact on that. Patty Lovett-Reed, financial commentator, joins us now with her take. Good morning, Patty.
0: Good morning, John.
15: Okay, so I like starting with defining terms. So let's define productivity and exactly how it might be measured.
0: Well, you know, when you think about productivity, we have studied it, debated it, worried about it, and the prescription always sounds similar. Canadian businesses need to invest more, better technology, more innovation, greater AI adoption, more efficient workplaces, all in an effort to sort of answer in a polite way when we talk about productivity. Some people think it means we're going to work longer, answer more emails, squeeze more into an already busy day. And that isn't it, John. At its simplest, productivity is about producing more economic value in the same amount of time with maybe better tools, technology, training, investment, and help. But I read a report by Deloitte, and it sort of stopped me in my tracks because I have been in this business, don't go there, John, but decades. And literally,
15: <Me too>.
0: But you know, we've been talking about productivity for so long. And then Deloitte simply said, you know, Canada's got a health productivity gap because guess what? People are the economy too. And maybe we're not addressing that.
15: Okay. So how, well, actually, if we can circle back to my introduction, do you think that with us scrambling to reconfigure the economy and how we do business and trade in Canada, that we're addressing productivity at the same time?
0: So when I think about productivity, what does it mean from a business investment? Taxes are more supportive of investment, and I see we're making some inroads. We're trying. They're predictable. They're competitive. There are targeted incentives. We are trying to secure reliable trade relationships. That helps businesses feel a little stronger. We aren't there yet, but we are making it easier to do business across Canada, invest in infrastructure and housing. And, you know, here's the reason we want to do this, because productivity is one of the foundations of a higher standard of living. So when all of us look at this, it means better wages, more competitive prices, stronger services, more resources to support. And so, you know, it is a big deal. But what happens is in Canada, according to this report, and I tend to agree, we put healthcare into one bucket and economic policy into another. And so a Canadian, for example, waiting for treatment isn't just a patient. They're also an employee, an entrepreneur, a manager, a caregiver. The list goes on. And they are missing out. But more importantly in this report, or as important, shall I say, in this report, the estimate is that poor health and related caregiving costs has cost $100 billion in economic output in 2025. So that isn't just a healthcare statistic. That's an economic statistic.
15: Patty, thank you so much.
0: Thank you, sir.
15: Patty Lovett-Reed, financial commentator. She's also the author of the book Life Makes Sense with Patty Lovett-Reed. All right, well, that was it for the Blue Jays, but we go from a lunch bag letdown to all the anticipation of a brand new hockey season, a glorious season that lies ahead, or does it? Here's the guy who can guide us through it like a Sherpa, TSN's Matt Caws. Good morning.
1: Good morning. And by the way, shout out to the Sherpas. It is one of the most difficult jobs. I did Machu Picchu. They are better people than we are.
15: Goodness, you do all the adventurous stuff. I feel like riding a bike is kind of boring.
1: I have no kids. I have time on my hands.
15: Okay. All right. So set this up for us. Victoria Matiash, who I'm sure you're familiar with, is very, very excited about tonight and the coming season.
1: Yeah, I think you have to be excited considering last season, last place, 78 points. And now you have a new GM, a new coach, the number one overall draft pick, a new goalie in Bobrovsky, who's won a couple Stanley Cups. They go and sign Darren Radish, who is a very good defenseman from Tampa. And then yesterday they make another trade, Matthew Nyes, who's a very good forward, but they trade for a better forward in Kirill Marchenko from the Columbus Blue Jackets. There's like 12 or 13 new players. The skill upgrade is fairly noticeable. They got lucky with getting that number one pick with Gavin McKenna. So, yeah, I think every Leaf fan should be excited for the start of the year.
15: All right. But should we hold our enthusiasm in reserve or just go for it?
1: No, hold it in. Well, you know what, John? No, go nuts. This is sports. You're allowed to be emotionally irresponsible. This isn't about paying your taxes or mortgage or raising your kids or being a, you know, working at an airport. The reality is the Leafs will be fighting it out for the final playoff spot. It's not a guarantee. I would say it's basically 50-50, which is a lousy answer. The smart thing to say is to be reserved with your emotions. But this is sports. Go nuts. At least this year should be more entertaining than last season, which was just a slog.
15: So I want to take advantage of your presence here to ask you about the fact, Simon Hoopt in the Globe and Mail writes a column today about the fact that NHL games are no longer going to be on free Canadian television. So that ritual of sitting down with your dad on a Saturday night and clicking on the CBC back in the day, this will now be you have to buy a subscriber package and stream it. And a lot of people feel that that is kind of a roadblock between them and their national passion.
1: Yeah, I hate this. And let's just get it this way. I work for TSN. TSN is Bell. A lot of this is about Sportsnet. That's Rogers. So we've got the Capulets and the Montagues. But the bigger picture is it's never been more confusing to be a sports fan because everything's on so many different streaming services. It's never been more expensive. The benefit is the coverage is better. You can now watch every game, which is something we couldn't do 20, 30 years ago. But I got to tell you, maybe it's just the nostalgia in me, John. I like the fact that just Hockey Night in Canada, you knew when it was on, you knew the song, you knew what it was going to be, and now you got to figure out and buy this package and this package. And we're going to see this for all the major, all the leagues and all the broadcasters.
15: Thanks a lot for this.
1: Absolutely. Take care, John.
15: TSN's Matt Cause. And it's interesting because a lot of people would say, well, you know, that's the free market, which may or may not be true. But they would also question, well, why does something have to be nationally free available to people? Well, there's actually a principle that they apply in England where they designate certain events to be of national interest. So rights holders, such as the leagues that own the rights to broadcast, are required to offer those programs free to air. Public service broadcaster in the organization that supervises this is called Ofcom. And at the very least, it has to be, if it's not fully free, at a fair and reasonable price. So this would be in Canada anyway, Stanley Cup playoffs, things like FIFA, and a few other things. Anyway, they're considered to be central to the national identity. Ergo, they have to. You can't stand between fans and the product. 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And remember, the price that you pay for commercial television is watching the commercials. 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
15: Good morning, John Tory.
29: Hi there, John.
15: Let's start with a new poll. It was made available as of 7 a.m. It's from our friend John Wright, so it's brand new. But it shows that amongst decided voters, Olivia Chow continues to enjoy a considerable lead.
29: Yeah, here's the thing. The poll's interesting in two respects. I mean, first of all, it shows her with a considerable lead, notwithstanding the fact that her own approval ratings are not that high, that there are more people that think the city's on the wrong track than the right track, and so on and so on. But she's still leading. And the second significant thing is that you start to get to the point with about a month to go. polling people have for years studied when people make up their minds. And it's not an hour before the election, before they go to the polling booth. It's often about 10 or 12 days before the election that there's a key time when people are talking and so on. And so you start to get to the point, if you're Mr. Bradford, where you've got to do something to just change the momentum. If another poll came out next week, which could happen, showing him, you know, 5 points ahead of 5 points better than he is today and the gap closing, that's the kind of momentum that he needs. And so we're getting to that time with a month to go where he's got to start showing some progress. So we'll see. You know, things can change very rapidly with one event in politics. I think it's why you see him making the announcements he is on freezing taxes, on the water rates. And the water rates are not as simple as they seem in terms of just saying we're going to cut them by 25%. But that's why you see those announcements, because he's trying to change the momentum by getting people to pay attention to him and decide that he's the choice to bring about some change in the city, if that's what they're looking for.
15: Okay, so let's talk about Bradford's proposal for the waterworks. What do you make of this? He wants to incorporate them so they would be able to borrow money instead of always having to take money out of what they charge us for water in order to execute standard maintenance.
29: Yeah, well, the way it's done now is like people living in a condo. They pay into a reserve fund that is there then. So if the windows have to be replaced or the elevator, there's money there. And you accumulate it. And yes, it sits in an account, hopefully getting some interest in a bank. Mr. Bradford wants to change it so that what you would do is not accumulate that money, which would allow him to reduce the water rates, because the actual cost of receiving water in your house, you just are charged what it costs to produce clean, safe water. And then there's this capital fund that looks after replacing the pipes, like that fiasco going on University Avenue for water mains. And so you need to have that money from somewhere. Mr. Bradford says, well, I'll borrow it and pay interest. And the problem with that is only that the interest rates could, you know, really go up, as we've seen happen before, and or you could end up in a situation where there's pressure on by this independent body that would run water that would have to raise the rates. And so there's a risk to it, but there's also a short-term reward. And it kind of depends on whether people want short-term relief on their water rates for possible longer-term pain. And so it's one of those things. It's not wrong and it's not right. It's just an idea. And people have to decide, do they want to take the kind of more conservative approach that's been taken for years and have this reserve fund, or do they want to get some short-term relief?
15: I was telling the story just moments ago about this business of a man who was accused of abusing one of his members of his family, a child. And it's a long, complicated process, but basically the police never went and found him. And even though he turned himself in, he didn't end up getting busted. He's been busted now, but the case was dismissed because it's been, what, it was 2017.
29: 9 years.
15: Yeah, it's been 9 years since he was charged. The judge said that was outrageous.
29: Well, I think a lot of people know by now there is a case called Jordan that was decided by the Supreme Court of Canada that says you are entitled to a trial if you're accused in a reasonable time. And if not, there are many charges being dismissed. And the reason I put this on the list this morning wasn't because I know whether this man was guilty or innocent. Who knows? I mean, he never got to trial. The point is there are a lot of cases, much more so than people think, being dismissed. So it never gets to trial. And there are guilty people among those, for sure. And that those people go scot-free because we screwed up in terms of our ability to get people into court on a timely basis. And this one looks like the paper fell off somebody's desk, you know. But that's not an excuse. We have to have reporting on how many cases are being dismissed. And we have to have people with much more of an attentive, approach to this so that these charges don't get dismissed and people have their day in court, whatever the result is.
15: Thank you, John Tory.
29: Thank you, John.
15: That's John Tory with Tory's Take. Good morning, Carmi Levy.
3: Good morning, John. Great to be with you.
15: Such a cheery first story. Bill Gates says AI could cause 1 billion deaths. Is that before or after mine?
3: Hopefully after, so we're not around when this happens. You know, he's just joining this long line of people who are all saying the same thing. 1 billion deaths, or 10% of humanity gone within 10 years, human extinction event. I mean, that sort of seems to be the thing that if you are the CEO of an AI company like OpenAI or Anthropic, or if, you know, you're the ex, CEO and co-founder of, you know, one of the biggest software companies companies in the world, and you want to be heard amidst all the noise. That's what you do. You trot out this sort of Chicken Little-like comment about, you know, AI is going to kill us all, so you better listen to me. And that seems to, and it works, right? He published a blog post last month, and now he was interviewed on Meet the Press, and he's saying the same thing, and now everybody's paying attention. So, you know, my answer is always show your work. Explain exactly how a billion people are going to die. I mean, I can understand how an AI agent could take over, say, public infrastructure, target a water system, maybe poison it, kill a few thousand people. I mean, like, let's be clear, it could cause a catastrophe, just not ending the Earth level of catastrophe. So if you're going to use this threat, at least tell us exactly how that would play out, because I'd really love to know, and I know I'm not the only one.
15: They used to do on Saturday Night Live a spoof of NPR, which is public radio in the United States, where these very earnest women practically whispered into the microphone about things. But apparently kids have glommed on to the NPR group chat.
3: Yeah. So, I mean, yeah, and this all started when governments like the government in Australia started banning them from social media. Kids are like, well, we're not going to not use technology. We want to communicate with each other. So they discovered some very creative ways of using it. First, they started using Google Docs. So, you know, don't worry, mom and dad, I'm actually doing my homework. Yet they're in Google Docs leaving comments to each other in the documents. And so it worked. Now, they've switched to old podcast episodes on sharing services like Spotify. So they found This American Life, hosted by Ira Glass. The old episodes don't have a lot of comments on them. So they're looking for these old episodes of these podcasts, and then they're going into the comment section and commenting back and forth, almost like a chat room. Or an online forum. And so they're using technology creatively to bypass these social media bans. And no one really knows this unless you do belong to This American Life, and your job, because there is someone who does this, is to scan the podcast comments. And suddenly you realize, goodness, this 3-year-old episode is getting a lot of action, a lot of attention. Why are people commenting on it? Well, they're not interested in the show. They just want to communicate with their friends because they're not allowed onto TikTok.
15: All right. And tell me what happened with MapQuest and Lake America.
3: They've come back from the dead. So MapQuest, of course, this was the app that your parents used because, you know, most kids never even heard of it. But 30 years ago, 25 years ago, this was the thing. It was what we used for navigation. We would print out the maps, bring them in the car, and then listen to mom and dad yell at each other when they got lost. Well, then along came Apple Maps and Google Maps. And of course, MapQuest, we thought it died. It didn't. When Donald Trump changed the name of the Gulf of Mexico last January, a year ago January, to the Gulf of America, MapQuest very quietly just refused to go along with it. They just kept it as the Gulf of Mexico, but didn't get a lot of publicity. When Donald Trump decided to change Lake Ontario in the U.S. to Lake America, MapQuest posted a simple caption: we're not changing it. That started a firestorm, went viral. They've now released merch, so you can buy a we're not changing it hat if you want. 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
15: Thanks a lot, Carmi. Great to have you.
3: Appreciate it, John.
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15: Mark Tuohy joins us for the Morning Brief, advisor to business and political leaders. Good morning, Mark Tuohy.
24: Good morning, John Moore. I am on strike. I refuse to watch hockey that I have to pay for.
15: Okay. Well, actually, let's talk about it right now because I realize it's sort of a side dish, but it's an interesting image or issue because I was learning from some coverage this morning that I've shared with you that in England and Australia, I think, they designated that certain sporting events are in, quote, the national interest and must absolutely be available to free broadcast television. And I don't think that's too much meddling. I really do think that hockey is a national passion, and it's part of our identity. And if you're going to put it behind a paywall, I think that's just miserly and cruel.
24: Yeah, I am. We all watched Hockey Night in Canada for 3 years old, John. My children will marvel at the idea that you used to be able to do this. Look, Canada for years has had Canadian content regulations that have stipulated, broadcasters must carry and how they must do that on television and radio. We have an entire department of Canadian heritage and culture to protect our culture. So the question, I guess, is how much of a part of our culture is hockey? We claim ownership of the game. We invented it. It's our big thing. But yet we haven't protected it in the way we have other things. Should we have? I don't know. Hockey Night in Canada, the National Hockey League, has become an international, major, big business, syndicate. Maybe the future is to bring back a Canadian hockey league, a Canadian professional hockey league, repatriate Lord Stanley's Cup as the big prize for that. Let the NHL boys continue to play for big bucks and, come up with, I don't know, the Donald Trump America Cup, something like that. But, everything on television, there is no more free TV anymore. So how much is this different from everything else? I don't know.
15: Yeah, it's fascinating when everybody used to complain because the cable packages, you'll remember, were always packaged in such a way that there was like one channel in package four that you wanted and one channel in pack, anyway, and everyone griped about it. And so then we started subscribing to streaming services, and now all of us are on the hook for way more than we used to pay for cable.
24: Yeah, it's like they saw us coming.
15: Yeah. Brad Bradford wants to incorporate Toronto's water works. If I understand this correctly, like I don't, it's not privatizing, but it would change the context of things. So, for example, instead of banking money that comes in from what we pay for water and then spending that money on upgrading the water works, they would be able to borrow money and amortize it. Now, that sounds like a good idea, but, you know, lots of things sound like a good idea and then all of a sudden end up costing us more. Oh, like streaming. Anyway.
24: It sounds like you're a cynic this morning, John.
15: I'm always a cynic.
24: Thank you. Yeah, politically, this is a good plank for a campaign platform. The number one issue by far in Toronto is cost of living. And you can call it affordability, you can call it housing, you can call it taxes, whatever you call it, it's cost of living. And that is leaps and bounds ahead of everything else, the next one being sort of crime and the sense of public safety. So he's on target, and it's a difficult one for Olivia Chow to respond to, and she's immediately sort of knee-jerk, her response was, oh, we can't privatize it. Well, he's not talking about privatizing it, as you've talked about. He's talking about going a similar model to what other cities are already using and to what Toronto Hydro is, which is a corporation that's owned 100% by the city of Toronto, but it's independent of the city. Now, whether we save money in the long run, I don't know, because Toronto Water is managed almost as if it's a standalone entity now. It is entirely self-funding. So all of the costs associated with delivering your water to your home, all of the costs of putting the pipes in the ground and replacing them, including some that are over 100 years old, all the costs of mitigating basement flooding due to leaks from all of those pipes and that kind of stuff, all of that is borne on the water rate. It's not part of your property tax. It's a separate thing. And when Rob Ford came into office and I had my first sort of exposure to this back in 2010, Toronto was in the midst of a 9-year program to raise water rates every year by 9%. That ran from 2006 to 2014. And that was to fund the massive cost of replacing century-old pipes that were breaking everywhere and flooding everybody. And after that program ended in 2014, during John Tory's watch, the rates continued to go up because the costs continue to go up. The big issue here is the way that cities borrow money. Unlike the provincial and the federal government and corporations that can float bonds on the market and then just pay the interest until a bond comes due at the end of its term and then float a new bond to replace it, cities have to set aside money in what they call sinking accounts, their reserve accounts, and they have to pay every year basically a mortgage payment, principal plus interest, to set it aside so they never are short of money when the bond comes due. And that means they're piling up cash for an eventual repayment time. And you can buy and fund a lot more infrastructure and capital work using the bond method, which the province and the federal government uses, than with the municipal method. The risk, though, is the municipal method that makes sure the city never goes bankrupt. So there's additional risk. The other thing is the city probably, I'm not sure about this, but probably can borrow at a lower interest rate on the bond market than the an independent Toronto Water Corporation could. So savings on the six, maybe more costs on the half a dozen. I don't know. You'd have to do the math.
15: Okay. And I'm getting texts from Brad Bradford as we speak. So Mark is correct, he says.
24: Well, that's good to know. But so if the pressing issue for today is cost of living and keeping rates down, changing the way we borrow the money would absolutely produce an opportunity to provide a savings on that. But then 10 years from now or 20 years from now when the bond comes due, we'd have to replace that. So you're potentially extending infinitely the debt load that this organization would carry.
15: And we have Donald Trump saying he expects that apparently with tears in our eyes and certainly with apologies and wringing of hands, that Canada is going to come crawling back. And this is kind of like the way he says the Iranians are begging for a peace. And the Iranians always say, no, we're not.
24: Yeah, he wants us to apologize. Good luck with that. I don't see in my lifetime that that's ever going to happen. This, as we've talked about many times, this is not about trade with Donald Trump. It's never been about trade. It's never been about fentanyl or border security or anything else or Chinese cars. This is about Trump using economic force to force Canada to surrender and become part of the United States. That's part of what he would like his legacy in the history books to be. But you know what, John? More and more I'm beginning to think that this is also about Trump burning the fields and salting the earth so that the next administration that comes after him, whether it is Republican or Democrat, will fail miserably. And he will be able to go to his grave saying, look at that, they couldn't survive without me. Because it's all about hubris and ego with this guy.
15: Thanks a lot for this.
24: Thanks, John.
15: That is The Morning Brief with Mark Tuohy.
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12: From the National Newsroom of the Canadian Press, I'm Karen Rebo. Members of British Columbia's Tawasin First Nation lined the road, drummed and chanted as the bodies of two elders were loaded into coroner's vehicles outside a shopping center near the reserve south of Vancouver. The two elders were killed and two others were injured by a vehicle outside the Tawasin Mills Shopping Center Wednesday while they had been taking part in a walk to mark the National Day for Truth and Reconciliation. Delta police believe the tragedy was set off by a medical emergency involving the driver of a pickup truck outside the mall. Prime Minister Mark Carney expressed his condolences on social media to all affected. He said the accident happened on a day already heavy with grief. Manitoba's premier says the province worked to secure ownership of a burial site for children who died at a residential school to make sure that their stories are never forgotten. Speaking on the grounds of the former Brandon Indian Residential School, Wab Canoe said it was important to regain control of the burial site that had become part of a private campground.
13: When we say we have to preserve this memory so it could never be denied, we have living proof right here. There are children buried down the hill, and yet there's a zip line there until earlier this week. There's hydro and water lines put into that ground where the children were buried. They dug up part of that area and built a pool.
12: Canoe said he wasn't saying what happened to judge anyone, but to warn about what happens when memory is not preserved. Ontario cabinet ministers are defending a secret settlement with Elon Musk's SpaceX over a canceled $100 million Starlink deal. Critics have decried the province's lack of transparency over recently released provincial financial statements that do not show what taxpayers shelled out to SpaceX. Treasury Board President King Surma justifies the government's secrecy on the confidential settlement.
14: We don't disclose them because if we were to advertise to the world and to the market how much we're willing to pay, we would lose our competitive advantage and we would not be able to negotiate in the best interest of the taxpayer and get the best price, the best product, and the best service.
12: Critics say the province needs to come clean to taxpayers on the dollar amount of this settlement. In Tennessee, officials have been unable to put Krista Gayle Pike

0: to death for a 1995 murder after administering two doses of a lethal drug Wednesday night. A death penalty expert says it was an unprecedented failure. Tennessee Governor Bill Lee late Wednesday halted the remaining scheduled execution for the rest of the year and ordered an outside investigation. Pike's lawyers say she was alive and loudly snoring after the attempted lethal injection and was taken by ambulance from the prison. The Tennessee Department of Corrections says it followed every step of the state's execution protocol. This is the Canadian Press. In sports, Wednesday night's NHL action saw Easton Cowan get a goal and an assist as the Toronto Maple Leafs picked up their first victory of the season, 2-1 over the New York Islanders. Nathan MacKinnon scored twice in a four-goal second period and capped his night with a rare fight. And the Colorado Avalanche opened the season with an 8-4 win over the LA Kings. The night's only other game saw the Pittsburgh Penguins steamroll the Philadelphia Flyers 7-0. In baseball playoff action, Max Fried dominated Boston in the playoffs for the second straight year, and the New York Yankees romped over the Red Sox 9-2 for a two-game AL wildcard series sweep. The Chicago White Sox scored a 7-3 win over Houston to sweep their series, and San Diego swept the Chicago Cubs out of the NL wildcard series with a 4-1 win. And a 10th-inning homer for Philadelphia earned a 4-3 victory over Atlanta that sends that series to a decisive third game. From the Canadian Press, I'm Karen Rebo.
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8: As the latest, people are calling it tariffs. This, what we're talking about that kicks in today from the United States point of view, is really a ban. They're banning our products at the border. They're being stopped. They're not allowed into the country. And it's tough. That's absolutely going to hurt some Canadian businesses. And boy, in light of the news that Stelco and Hamilton is laying off 300-400 workers indefinitely because of the steel tariffs that are going on, these are not easy times. Now, should we be optimistic that the president of the United States, Donald Trump, believes that he'll have a deal with Canada very soon? I know you can be forgiven for being a little confused. It was just a few days ago that his administration was saying, the president's in no hurry. I didn't buy that. If you'll recall, I believe when someone tells you they're in no hurry to get back to the bargaining table, it's because they want to get back to the bargaining table. They just don't want to be the first to pick up the phone. Because you pick up the phone first, you're already at a massive negotiating disadvantage. So Donald Trump is doing the kind of thing that he likes to do. He's sending a signal to Canada that we'd like to talk. So does that mean he picked up the phone first and he loses? No, because he picked up the phone and he got nasty when he was on the phone. That's his method. He picks up the phone to give a signal that he's ready to talk, but he says something completely insulting so that he doesn't give up any advantage. He actually said that he thinks Canada, so I guess our prime minister, or someone in his stead, someone will come to the White House and get on bended knee and say, sir, we're sorry. That's what he said. That we will come to him and say, sir, we're sorry. I hope that doesn't happen. I hope that Mark Carney does not take the bait on that. I'd love to see how Canadians would react to it, but nothing about any of the opinion polls we've seen or people's mood in general tells me that this country wants our prime minister to go begging to that guy. There are times in life, I've actually done it, when I've had to make amends with someone that I professionally didn't, personally I didn't have an issue with, but professionally I didn't like them very much. But I needed a job, and he worked for the same company that I was in conversations and negotiations with, and I wanted to make sure we were okay. So I, because of my family, if I'd been single, I would have slept on the street before I would have done this. But for my family, I picked up the phone. Now, it turns out that he wasn't holding the same grudge, understandably, because he was kind of the bad guy in this scenario, but he wasn't holding the same grudge that I was. So we managed to make up and in the end sort of became more professionally friends as a result of that. Like I said, I always liked the guy personally, but I did it for my family. So as Prime Minister of Canada, should you ever consider lowering yourself to another country to get something done because it saves jobs for ordinary, hardworking Canadians? I think the answer is yes. There might come a moment where you put your country ahead of yourself and you do what needs to be done, even if you have to give up a little bit of your dignity to get it done. The problem is this is not the guy you do it to. There's nothing about Donald Trump's personality suggests to me. I'm just someone who's met a lot of people over my life. I'm no expert in negotiations, but you know, I don't think people who push you around and bully you and say, you know, if you come to me and apologize, I'll give you what you want. He went on to say, by the way, that we will apologize, call him sir, and he will win every point. Our prime minister should not apologize and then give him everything he wants. Because even if we did, this is not a president that would respect the fact that Mark Carney had to lower himself a little, but he did so for his country, for the benefit of people he may never know personally. People in Hamilton right now who went home from work yesterday and woke up this morning worried about their future, how they're going to pay the rent or their mortgage, how they're going to feed themselves and their families. I could respect the prime minister who would lower himself in the eyes of another world leader to do that for his country. I could deeply admire someone who did that. But Donald Trump is not going to give you what you want, because if he gave it all to you today, he'd realize, oh, you're a pushover. He would just redo the deal next week or next month or 6 months from now. And you'd gain nothing from it, and you would have walked away with no dignity and no bargaining power. So, sir, we are sorry. I wish I could know that Donald Trump was watching this YouTube video so that I could look at him and say, sir, you're a sorry president. We'll never apologize to you for a war that you started, sir.
5: Medical Mythbusting with Dr. Barry Dworkin.
8: Good morning, Doc. How old are you this morning? Are you feeling younger? Are you taking some age reduction methods?
9: Not in the way that people think, but no, there's still no fountain of youth. There is a means of slowing things down or staying as healthy as you can be, depending on what you do in your life. But other than that, there's nothing magic.
8: I thought this was an interesting article, though, just because of where it starts. A guy going to Yale University, and he wanted to do some research into cancer. And his professor challenged him and said, well, if cancer and other things like heart disease are related to aging, what would happen if you could treat aging? Would it treat all of those diseases? And so he went about testing different anti-aging techniques. Some of it is taking supplements and exercise and diet and some even medical interventions. And he wanted to see if any of this stuff made a big difference. So I thought the concept was interesting as a scientific experiment.
9: Yeah, this was more of developing tools to analyze things, but not to look at outcome. It's more just looking at the machinery that we use, the testing procedures that are used to look at DNA and the effects on DNA and how it ages, or how what are the what are the fingerprints on DNA that tell you that it's getting older or represents an older condition in a cell? So you have two different ages, right? You have chronological age, like you asked about birthdays and how many you've had, and that doesn't change. That's just time. And then this biological age, which tries to determine how old your cells are and how your tissues in your body compare to that calendar number. So do they appear to be functioning at a younger rate versus an older rate, and looking at averages in populations? And they do this by reading what's called DNA methylation. All it is, methylation is just another name for a light switch. And if something becomes methylated, the switch is turned on. If it's there's none, it's turned off. And so say you have a bank of 10 switches, and you see that switch number 1, 4, 7, and 9 are turned on. The others are off. That's a pattern. You look at that pattern to say, well, what does that pattern represent? What things are happening in the cell when you see that pattern? And if you find that the cell is functioning very poorly, meaning that it's older, it means that sequence causes that cell to be older based on that DNA pattern. So that's what they're trying to do in a nutshell, to look at those patterns. And they looked at different ways of looking at those patterns, and they combined 51 intervention studies with before and after blood DNA methylation data. So like I said, they looked at the switches before and after when doing these particular studies, and they looked at 16 of these kind of what they call clocks, so patterns, and other, and about 94 other markers in these particular studies. And they found that the interventions fell into four different categories. So they said, okay, what happens if you have a good lifestyle? You're exercising, you're eating well, you're not eating junk, you're not drinking alcohol, you're not smoking, you know, things that promote overall health, prescription medications, in particular, metformin and semaglutide. So Ozempic and metformin is used to treat type 2 diabetes, Ozempic or semaglutide also type 2 diabetes and weight loss, over-the-counter supplements, which is a big area, and medical procedures. And then they looked at these clocks and found that when they looked at the clocks themselves, and again, this doesn't indicate outcome that you're going to live longer or that you're going to be younger. This is simply a means of looking to see how these tools work. That's all these studies were. And they found that the lifestyle programs that combined diet and exercise, regular, and it didn't matter if it was Mediterranean, low carb, low fat, didn't matter what kind of structured diet it was, as long as it was real food, consistently lowered that those age markers in the DNA. So when you looked at the patterns, it represented a younger state for that. Doesn't mean that the person was healthy per se. It just looked at the particular DNA, because you need a lot of time to figure out whether DNA changes over the years are going to make a difference. But that's, again, this is what they found. They also found that the largest effect in reducing the age of the DNA, or again, those markers, was prescription medication. Metformin and semaglutide had the greatest effect on seeing these changes in DNA. And understandably, those effects were seen more so in people that already had disease. So people that had diabetes, if you treated them and controlled the blood sugars, obviously you're going to help that person mitigate some of the damage from high blood sugar over a prolonged time. So that's what they determine. And which fills me with absolute glee, the over-the-counter supplements in all the pooled data did nothing. They didn't produce any consistent drop in these clocks. So that's what they found in this. So what
8: they
9: it really
8: did decrease
9: means,
8: people's bank accounts, though.
9: Yes, that it does. Yeah. Yes, that it does on a pretty consistent basis.
8: You know who Brian Johnson is?
9: No, I don't.
8: Brian Johnson is an influencer, millionaire, who's gotten a lot of attention in the past few years because he wants to make himself younger.
9: Oh, this yes. Guy, he's the guy that's spending millions of dollars and taking millions. Tons of supplements and stuff. Yeah.
8: Every supplement available. He sleeps in a special compartment to get the right amount of sleep. He does it all. He says that he's absolutely fit as a fiddle. You can tell by looking at him. He's in great shape. Claims sure. to have a fertility age of someone in the early 20s. He's 48. So this guy does everything. He's monitored. He takes tests. He's done body scans, total MRIs. He checks everything. Last week, he was told that he has a chronic autoimmune condition called autoimmune gastritis, a disease that irreversibly damages the lining of the stomach. and people are saying, this guy is the most monitored human being maybe on the planet medically.
9: Right, right.
8: And yet, still, they missed. This was missed along the way. There's an irony there.
9: Yeah, and he's, again, he's using population value of one to determine whether you do that is going to have an effect. And he's also working out. He's doing all kinds of things. He's eating well, likely eating well. So there's a lot of what we call confounding factors, right? You can't then say that, oh, you know, what he's doing with one aspect or he's taking tons of supplements, that must be why he's healthier. It can be that he's just exercising and he's eating well and, you know, he has a lot of money to look after himself. That's not the norm for a lot of people. So you can't then extrapolate that to everybody else. And so, and again, when we look at this particular study, none of these clocks really should change how medications are prescribed or deciding treatment. These are research tools. They're not approved for determining whether you are going to live longer or endpoints for anti-aging therapy. They really aren't that at all. They just do support. I mean, obviously what it does support is what we already recommend, right? Diet. A proper diet, not eating junk food, eating real food, trying to get some regular exercise, not smoking, trying to get enough sleep, managing blood pressure, ensuring that your blood sugar is not elevated, being treated for diabetes if that happens, all the things that we already know. So,
8: yeah, and you still may get autoimmune gastritis. So,
9: and that still may happen too, because the biology and genetics is not a simple thing. There are a lot of
8: factors. Taking Lee in the fact that he's now sick. It's interesting that someone who's put that much effort into his health, sometimes biology still gets you. And in the end, no one gets out of life alive.
9: No, that's very true.
8: Thank you, Doc.
9: You're welcome, Bill.
8: Medical Myth Busting with Dr. Barry Dworkin, host of House Calls, Sunday mornings at 11 on the iHeartRadio app and on this radio station.
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8: First of 52 new articulated buses launch in Ottawa. OC Transpo says the first of its new 60-foot buses has arrived and is now in service. Everyone's been complaining about buses in Ottawa and a lack of them, so this should be helpful, I would guess. Tim Tierney is a member of the Transit Committee, joins us this morning. Good morning, Tim.
19: Well, thanks for having me on today.
8: And they're articulated, not articulate. It doesn't mean they speak very well and very precisely. No.
19: Well, you forgot one key word, and thank God your media outlet puts it in there. Diesel. They're diesel buses, Bill. Play Back to the Future. Yes, absolutely. Our workhorses are back on the force. Very happy about this, as you remember.
8: I don't know if I'd brag about that too much right now, given the price of diesel, but hopefully...
19: Touche.
8: That's a temporary thing.
19: Yeah. Oh boy, I need the help doctor on that one for sure. But nonetheless, look, we all know we went hard and heavy on the electric in the past. They weren't able to deliver. I was pretty public about we're in a Canadian climate. You've heard me on your show at nauseam talking about the fact we need to have the heavy workforces, the ones that can survive, you know, minus 40 winters and get large groups of people around. These are the buses. These are the ones that are coming in finally. Obviously, we're refurbishing some as well because we were really at a bad point. If you remember a year ago, maybe a year and a half ago, I was on your show saying, are we going to have to go to another country and purchase buses because you can't even buy them anymore because there was too much investment in electric buses. It's a great utopian idea. But when everyone rushes to the table to buy them, there's no buses left. And if you don't pre-order diesel buses 2 years in advance, you don't get them.
8: Yeah, I always believed that the people who ordered the electric buses didn't have Ring doorbell cameras. Because anyone who has a Ring doorbell camera knows that in the summer you can charge it and it'll stay out there for weeks and work. And in the winter, I'm charging it every second day. Batteries don't work as well when it's really cold out. Why would buses be any different? Yeah, it's beyond frustrating.
19: Yeah, absolutely.
8: But, yeah. So how many buses have arrived and how long until we get all of them?
19: Well, as we know, the first ones are rolling out. The next tranche of 19 is going to be in the next few weeks, which I'm excited about. And then they'll keep rolling. They're coming in fast and furious, the 52. The refurbishment's happening at the exact same time. So that's good news. I think, you know, we want to make sure with the cold weather coming, the real cold weather really hits in January and February here. If you live around here, you know it. And we have to have those in the road. So the silver lining is they're all coming in. We're also looking at the East End extension. The trains are ripping up and down those middle tracks. They haven't started the 21 days of testing yet, but that could be another big bonus towards the end of the year. I, again, feel pretty confident. By the end of this calendar year, we're going to see passenger service on that East End because even coming downtown today, Bill, I had to drive in, evil driver. I saw the trains in the middle testing today all the way to Orleans. So there's a lot of good news actually happening right now. And some of it's based on some corrective decisions by a council in the last couple months. But I give a lot of the credit still again to our new GM, Rick Leary. He's taken the bull by the horns. He's communicating with people. And yes, maybe the deliveries and purchases were made before his time, but execution and getting them on the roads immediately is his handiwork. So I'm very happy about that.
8: I finally got a chance to meet him. He was on the show last week. And, you know, I'm optimistic about the guy. I think he's a good communicator and he seems to have a great resume. So you have to be optimistic because there's no more room for pessimism when it comes to OC Transpo and our current situation. Did get pushback from a few listeners. I'm not going to say I was overwhelmed by it, but there were two things specifically that stuck out, and they didn't think I pushed them hard enough on. I did ask them about both, and one was the lack of buses, that the express buses, it's great to have more of them, but people are saying they still feel like the buses never arrive on time. That still seems to be an issue. My take on it is, maybe I'm unsympathetic to transit users, but people driving cars are not on time either anymore. This city has now major traffic problems. The buses are not totally in control of their schedules when they're stuck in traffic and when there are accidents. It just, I don't know why people can't see that. How can a bus on a road with cars in traffic guarantee to be there right on the minute? I think it's a crazy expectation, but that's just me. People are upset about it, Tim.
19: Yeah, and absolutely with good reason. But you hit the nail on the head, Bill. Look, the express routes that were added on, you saw there was a whole tranche of them that we added on, which is good for more direct access. Again, they do take some local roads. But I can tell you from 3 years ago versus today, I can count on one hand, and I'm sure I'm doing myself a disservice by doing this, the number of regular people that will inform me about late buses are very happy. The complaints have almost evaporated. So, you know, it's good. It's definitely getting better. But congestion's a real thing. I'm not going to talk about Ring Road, Bill. I'm not going to talk about it. But certainly we're seeing a lot more traffic and buses don't fly. So they got to find a way to get around. And as we add more express routes, you see there's a couple councils running around. Oh, I got a new express bus route. That's my doing. No, it wasn't. A lot of work has gone into getting to this point, and you'll see probably even a couple more, but stay tuned. This GM isn't waiting for seasonal changes. He'll move and flow based on where he sees the need. And that's a big difference from the previous GM.
8: So the other feedback I got from a couple of people was, you didn't talk to him about the curve in the track at Herdman Station. And
19: right.
8: I reminded people I actually did. I said, do you see someday in the future that track will have to be torn up and rerouted? And he said, no, he doesn't. But the feedback was, but Bill, it's so slow through there. That cannot be the long-term solution. What have you guys talked about in the Transit Commission? Is that train just going to always be that slow going through that section?
19: Well, again, you know, he's coming into this, looking at it. We're still waiting for the, you know, how long have we waited for the root cause analysis? It's never going to exist. It's the unicorn. But at the end of the day, there will be a much closer examination, a report coming back that's going to talk about a lot of those details. This is where we may differ. I think that there's going to have to be some tough decisions made, not now, maybe way down the road, just like some of the construction or reconstruction of tunnels that has to take place way down the road. And if there is going to be some kind of pain, bundle it all together, make it happen in one shot and get it done. Don't do piecemeal and stop the train, start the train, stop the train. So that's a job for the next term of council. You'll want to make sure you have some strong leadership around that table and make those tough decisions, because people want a sustainable service. They need to know that they're getting on it and it runs. And that's what people care about.
8: What about line 4? That's the other one. I got to let you go here because we're out of time.
19: Yep,
8: but
19: yep.
8: Line 4, another problem on the weekend. It's that should be the reliable section.
19: Yeah. Well, and we talked about this real briefly. I'll keep it succinct, Bill. If it was, it's that one little spur. They're working on the switches. I know they're very active on it. At the end of the day, if this was the other lines, I'll say, especially the east-west or the north-south, that's the important line, I think it would be a very, very hot topic. But at this point, at least there's some mitigation measures right now when this does take place and they activate very quickly.
8: All right. Thank you, Tim. Good to talk to you.
19: Same here, Bill. Thanks so much.
8: Tim Tierney of the Transit Committee.
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24: It seemed like it was packed. It seemed like it was a positive new feature to the market. Anything for the area is great. I mean, it benefits everyone, in my opinion. More people down here, the more people walk around, maybe want to buy something, drink something, have something to eat.
8: That guy liked the whole experiment, the 12-week pilot project, the Byward Market, Byward Square. Michael Osterer, general manager of Irving River. I've been in that store a few times. I got to tell you, it's one of those stores. It feels like an organized garage sale. I can stay in there for an hour. There's just so much to go through, and they're right on the corner. It's a great spot. So I'm not surprised he would benefit from a lot of foot traffic. He seemed excited about it. What about Brendan Butler, manager of the Sweet? I want to know how I pronounce the name of this dessert bar, Brendan, because I keep seeing the word pus in there, and it doesn't sound like a dessert to me. Puspin? Puspin? How do you say that?
25: It's a sweet puspin. It means a Filipino street cat.
8: Okay, puspin sounds a lot more appetizing. I'm glad I checked. It's a Filipino what?
25: Street cat. So the owner was in the Philippines. She's from the Philippines. She's back home in 2023, and she found this little cat that stole her heart, so she brought her back to Canada. That's her sweet puspin. It brings her a lot of joy, a lot of happiness. So when she founded the company, our desserts, our treats, our vibe is meant to give you that same feeling of having that sweet puspin that makes you feel good and makes you feel loved.
8: Oh, look at you, Brendan. You know how to sell a product. I'll take five. Whatever you're selling. Are you located in the market?
25: 42 Byward Market Square. So on the one street off of Sussex there, right next to the big Byward Market Square building. So we're on the opposite side. William Street is the other side of 55 Byward Market Square, but we're right next to where the Byward Market project was. So it was quite good for us.
8: I would think, yeah, you're kind of in the heart of it there.
25: Yeah, exactly.
8: How do you measure something like that? I guess the easiest way is overall sales. In that 12-week period, did you feel that it was busier than it would have been otherwise?
25: Yeah, absolutely. We noticed definitely an increase in foot traffic. And importantly, we noticed a increase in congregation. You know, when that street's open to traffic, yeah, people are walking by. They walk through, they'll stop at us, they'll drive through. But when it's really when that square opened that people started to congregate, they started to hang out in the area, and there's stuff for people to do. And we noticed that groups of people would come down. They're coming down for a reason, to be at that square, to catch a show, to bring their kids down to there's kids activities there, that sort of thing. And it was just really good vibes all around. And, you know, I heard the voiceover of the general manager of the other store say, you know, it seemed like it was always packed. And that was our perception, too. So if you design
8: congregation helps you how that if people on a normal day when we didn't have this experiment, people walk by, they either stop in and buy something right away or they're gone. But if they congregate, they're there for an hour or two, they may start to get a little tempted by all the desserts in your business.
25: Exactly. Well, they're looking, they're there. It's the middle of summer. It's beautiful. So if they're sitting, they're enjoying, maybe they've gotten a coffee or whatever, or a beaver tail already. And they sit and they enjoy, but then the sun comes out, it gets a bit hotter and they're like, oh, you know, I could go for some ice cream. They look up, Sweet Pussman's right there for them. Right.
8: And if you've already had a beaver tail and you're having a, now you're having an ice cream, whoo, you got to talk to your doctor.
25: Oh my goodness. These tourists last night, they came to us first and they got us and then went for beaver tail. So I'm using it. I'm not just pulling that out. You know, they're the people, that's the thing. If people have a reason to come to the market, then they'll bounce around, they'll get different products, and it helps everything. And it helps the community, and it's just uplifts. And, you know, the congregation starts is also when giving people a reason to come down. So I'm not speaking just professionally. I've lived in the Byron Market for 11 years myself. So it's my home. So I saw in, you know, after COVID, you know, there was a lot of for lease signs, a lot of people not coming down, a bit more empty. And in the intervening years now, businesses have come, including us. It's filled in. People are coming down because we're giving them a reason to come down.
8: Brendan Butler is manager of Sweet Pussman Dessert Bar on Byward Market Square. Did it feel safer during the 12-week pilot project?
25: Safer, yeah. Well, I would say so. The more, first of all, there isn't a safety issue, not where we are. I know that Byward Market kind of has a reputation, but at times, but there's a lot of that is kept away. The more crowds there are, the less opportunity there is for troublemakers to come into that space and do whatever they're going to do. You know, the more people, then there's more eyes, there's more security, and it strengthen numbers to keep the area, you know, cozy and safe. And, but again, like that's been improving quite a bit. I know. So it's,
8: I'm not trying to be negative. I'm just asking the questions. I want the Byward Market to succeed. I think it has so much potential. It used to be so great. And you're right. Like downtown cores everywhere in the world. I mean, the COVID pandemic just kind of gutted them out. And it's taken a long time for them to come back, especially as it took time for workers to come back. So, you know, I want it to be successful. But you must have heard from other businesses who were just outside the area of the square itself, who were probably upset about a lack of parking, and maybe they weren't benefiting from the congregation quite the way you were.
25: Well, yeah, we were actually apprehensive when we heard it was going to open, and you know, we're like, oh, there will be less parking. But I just wanted to draw attention to Saturday. It was Nuit Blanc in the market in Ottawa's 203rd day. And they, not only was our street cut down to traffic, all of York Street between Sussex and Dalhousie was cut off the traffic and parking. So that's even more parking that's disappeared. But there were hundreds of people down in the market. So you lose a few parking spaces, but if you open that space up to pedestrians, to families, to groups of friends who are, you know, I have friends that never come to the market, but they came for the show on York Street there, this beautiful aerial acrobat.
8: I know,
25: show.
8: I saw the videos and I regretted not going. It looked like it was a lot of fun and very well done.
25: Yeah, the point that I'm trying to make is like, even when you shut down not just our street, but all of York Street from parking, and you open that up, there's a net positive. You lose a few spaces, yeah, but people come down because there's a reason to come down. They have space to walk and enjoy the night air.
8: But is there a limit to that, Brendan? I mean, yeah, you could do that for some special events, and people will come down. They'll drive around. They'll park close by and walk, or they'll use the train. But can you do that all of the time? I mean, is this something you'd like to see permanent, or do you think 12 weeks every year is adequate? Where do you see this going?
25: Well, you know, I would like to see it go like later for sure. Like, you know, in that, on the CTV segment, you know, it wasn't just Sweet Pussman who was happy to have it. It was, you know, the River Supply. He was talking about, oh, I'm sad it wasn't, it was not, it was shut down before Halloween. And I was actually thinking that it would be good for winter events. I know on the opposite side on William Street, that's always a pedestrian walkway most of the time. And we saw last year in winter a tiny skating rink set up and a lot of families coming down there. So on our side, something like that would be cool. I think that there's opportunities year round. I thought that space might be good for winter loop. You know,
8: yeah, I don't think you want that artificial skating rink. I don't think that one works quite
25: well,
8: so
25: maybe
8: well.
25: Not. But it's just one concept.
8: No, I understand. Concept. But yeah. So do you agree with me, though, that if it's going to be there for 12 weeks, you can't close the area off or parts of it for 17 days to build it, and you can't have an impact on Canada Day? It has to be quicker, stay a bit longer once it's there, and it should be ready for Canada Day, not the other way around.
25: I do agree with that, yeah. You know, when they were setting it up just before Canada Day, all of us Sweet Pussmen were, like, pretty excited, but then it wasn't ready in time. So I think that did, I don't know how what happened there, but it would have been ideal to have launched on Canada Day. And, yeah, absolutely. When, if you're putting in that much investment and time, you're making a capital investment in the area, then it makes sense to have it a bit longer.
8: Yeah, what's wrong with Halloween? People can put on warm jackets and drink hot chocolate, and you could still have an ice cream.
25: There could be a band dressed as vampires playing the Monster Mash, you know? Like, there's also on that stage, you know, there's lots of opportunity. There could have been, like, an outdoor party. Day of the Dead Festival is coming up soon.
8: All right, you've convinced me, Brendan. You're very enthusiastic, and I'll stop by and get an ice cream next time I'm in the market. Good to talk to you.
25: Yeah, we'd love to have you. Yeah, thanks for the interview, and hope to see you.
8: Brendan Butler, manager of Sweet Pussman Dessert Bar on Byward Market Square. And now I even like the name, now that I know the history.
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8: I don't know whether I find this reassuring or even scarier that OpenAI has just announced they're not going to launch the latest model because of security concerns. I'm going to dig into that a little bit. But Pope Leo is even talking about AI these days. He was asked about it by a group of reporters on board a flight back to Rome from France. And he says we all need to think about it as a serious issue.
12: To simply say, oh, it's not going to happen and close our eyes to it, I think is probably not the most responsible way to go about that.
8: Yeah, I don't know who he's talking about when he says people are calling it fake news and we should definitely take it seriously. Ritesh Kotak is a tech and cybersecurity expert. I wanted to get his take on this. I want to start with one sentence from a story in front of you. The Wall Street Journal broke this story, and CTV News has since confirmed it. While GPT 6.1 Astra improves on axes such as model laziness, it didn't quite meet the bar in terms of staying within scope and authorization and how it communicates back to the user about the type of work it does. Ritesh, what I'm reading in plain English there is that this thing did what it wasn't supposed to do. It did what it was told not to do, and then it lies about it. That's my common sense English read on this. I'd like to know your take overall. Is this a good or bad development that OpenAI is saying we're going to hold back on launching the latest model?
13: So my take on it is, for how long are you going to hold back, and how much pressure is going to be put on OpenAI to continue to develop? Because look, this is the new arms race. The organization, the country with the latest AI model is going to have economic superiority. It's going to have superiority with respect to defense, because we're seeing these tools being built into cyber tools, but also to do some really high end computation. But here's the, you know, if we just break down that headline and kind of what happened here, this is essentially the AI was given a task. The task was to go get data from a particular place. So not only did it go and it did its job, it got the data from this public place, which was a government website, but it got it through illegal means. It was able to find keys. It was able to hack into the system. Instead of getting the data that was publicly available, it extracted the data and then it presented it to the user while trying to clear up the logs that of how it went about doing it. So it essentially did the job, but it lied and it went through unethical means. And that's what makes it problematic.
8: You think? I mean, that's a terrifying thought that it does that, because it almost suggests intent, right? But we don't believe that AI has intent right now, do we? Isn't it just maybe misinterpreting the instructions we're giving it? Why do you think it does this? Why is it willing to break the rules and hack and then cover its tail?
13: Because just think of the AI as a child, and whatever you train it to do, it's going to go out and do it. And it's going to do it really well. If you train it to go hack and find vulnerabilities, it's going to do that. And we're getting to the point where AI is, so an AI agent can talk to another AI agent. And this is when it starts getting scary. And there's a term for this. It's called AI swarming. And what we've seen is, you know, traditionally, if you have a hacker, you got one person at a computer hacking away. If you got a team of hackers, you got a room full of hackers. But imagine having thousands or tens of thousands of hackers trying to get into one particular system. They're communicating with each other. They're trying to clear up those logs. And that's what becomes problematic. So it's a child. It needs to be trained. It's given tasks to do. It's a pretty advanced child, if you'd ask me. But that is what it was told to do, and it did it, but it lacks the authorization. It lacks knowing the difference between right and wrong.
8: Yeah, and a bunch of people who, human beings who often don't know the difference between right and wrong, are going to train it. Maybe it's looking at us and saying, well, you guys cheat and lie. So maybe that's, we're the wrong teachers for it, but do you buy into this counter argument about the safety of AI and the fact that many of the leaders in the AI field are saying we need to slow this down? Do you think they're actually just trying to slow down their competition, or are they actually as concerned as they seem?
13: I think they're definitely concerned. I think they're seeing because just as much as the AI that they're developing, well, guess what? Other countries and companies are going to be developing their own language models. And the issue becomes is what happens if the other language model ends up becoming more powerful and causes destruction, especially to the work that they're doing. And look, AI, last year when we were talking about AI, we'd be talking about the efficiencies that it creates, the opportunities, how it's going to make life easier. And now we're talking about destruction and doom. So the conversation has clearly changed. The warning signs have been there. Sam Altman, who's the CEO of OpenAI, actually appeared in front of the UN Security Council saying, we need to slow this down. But to me, that's theoretical. It's kind of this altruistic view of we need to slow it down. We got to put safeguards. We got to treat it like how we treat nuclear safety, where we have independent auditors and a code that the entire world abides by. That's just not realistic when it comes to AI. And I don't think we're going to have global cooperation on that.
8: Tesh Kotak is a tech and cybersecurity expert. Well, we can't even get the world to stop launching missiles at each other. So I agree with you that there's so much temptation here to develop it and get out ahead of it. It's going to be hard to stop. And even if you could get government intervention, even if you can get the White House on board, and I know that a bunch of CEOs from the AI world are at the White House today to talk about this, even if you get the most powerful nation in the world, the U.S., to agree, could you get Russia to agree? And even if they agreed publicly, would they still be developing it quietly and privately behind the scenes? But Ritesh, you're giving me kind of a pessimistic view, a hopeless view about where AI is headed. I mean, is it really, are we beyond the ability? Have we already missed the window to stop it?
13: Just like any technology, there's two sides to the coin. Excuse me. So you could use it, and you know, we're talking about it being used as a sword, as a weapon, to essentially cause destruction and harm. But at the same time, it's being used as a shield and a tool to aid researchers, make huge advancements and leaps when it comes to medical technology, when it comes to mathematics, when it comes to encryption and protecting systems. So on the one hand, just like any technology that can be weaponized, it could be used as a sword, but at the same time, it's being used as a shield to protect us against not only emerging threats, but do make our lives easier, safer, and healthier. So
8: yeah, the again, problem, Ritesh, is that coin. There are two different ways AI could go wrong. And I think that the conversation has just started to open up in this area. It's that it could be working fine, but we are using it as a weapon. And then the other one we've spent more time talking about, what if it decides to weaponize itself? Which one do you think is more likely? I think it's more likely that human beings will use AI to kill each other and wage war rather than AI deciding it, you know, wakes up one day and says, I don't want any of these annoying human beings around.
13: Yeah, you know, this idea of autonomous AI kind of going rogue, you know, these Hollywood style movies that we've seen, I don't see that as the threat. I see this, you know, the position that human beings are going to unfortunately use the technology in nefarious ways. And that's why we need these safeguards in place. That's why we need we need these developers and these companies to abide by a set of codes and principles, similar to what doctors do. They take the Hippocratic Oath, say they're going to use their powers, their medical powers for good. Developers need to do the exact same thing and say, look, we're going to develop the next generation of technology, and this is the oath we're taking as we go ahead and program away the future.
8: Thank you, Ritesh. Good to talk to you again.
13: Thank you so much for having me.
8: Ritesh Kotak, tech and cybersecurity expert on the latest news.

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13: From the National Newsroom of the Canadian Press, I'm Karen Rebo. Members of British Columbia's Tawasin First Nation lined the road, drummed and chanted as the bodies of two elders were loaded into coroner's vehicles outside a shopping center near the reserve south of Vancouver. The two elders were killed and two others were injured by a vehicle outside the Tawasin Mills Shopping Center Wednesday while they had been taking part in a walk to mark the National Day for Truth and Reconciliation. Delta police believe the tragedy was set off by a medical emergency involving the driver of the pickup truck in the moments prior to the pedestrian strike. BC Premier David Eby extended his sympathies while attending a Truth and Reconciliation Day event in Kamloops.
14: They're asking for our thoughts. They're asking for our prayers in this moment for them, for the families who have been affected.
13: Industry Minister Melanie Joly says the government is evaluating all of its options after an Ontario steel producer announced hundreds of job cuts this week. Stelco plans to let go of up to 500 workers at its Hamilton and Lake Erie facilities, but the 2024 approval of American company Cleveland-Cliffs taking over Stelco depended on a number of mandatory five-year commitments.
15: Everything is on the table. Because there were clear commitments that were made under the Investment Canada Act for Stelco to buy one of our key companies at the time with a key facility, and they've not abided by these commitments.
13: One part of that deal included maintaining at least the same number of unionized workers and most non-unionized employees as when the deal was announced. A planned execution didn't work out in the U.S. last night. After the U.S. Supreme Court ruled that Tennessee could go forward with the execution of 50-year-old Krista Pike, that execution was botched.
10: Witnesses say Krista Pike was given two rounds of lethal pentobarbital. Reporter Tori Gessner with ABC affiliate WKRN was there.
16: At one point at 7:34, she said, "My arm feels like it's about to burst open."
10: An hour later, when asked to leave the viewing area, Gessner said Pike appeared to be still breathing.
16: We all looked at each other like she's still alive, or at least that's what I was thinking.
10: An ambulance was seen with flashing lights leaving the facility. Pike's attorney saying she's being treated at a nearby hospital. Dave Packer, ABC News.
13: And astronaut Joshua Kutrick is set to blast off for the International Space Station in the morning. Canadian press reporter Jason White says the 44-year-old Kutrick is one of four people assigned to NASA's SpaceX Crew 13 mission. And the Canadian will be taken off from NASA's Kennedy Space Center for a six-month mission.
17: Kutrick's launch follows astronaut Jeremy Hansen's trip around the moon with Artemis II earlier this year. The Canadian Space Agency's Mathieu Caron says both missions are important for understanding space and supporting cutting-edge research that improves life back here on Earth.
13: This is the Canadian Press. In sports, Wednesday night's NHL.

0: NHL action saw Easton Cowan get a goal and an assist as the Toronto Maple Leafs picked up their first victory of the season, 2-1 over the New York Islanders. Anthony Stolarz had 26 saves, while Colton Sissons scored his first goal for Toronto, a night after the Leafs lost to the Montreal Canadiens.
1: Gutsy effort, not easy going into a back-to-back like we did with a short camp, and showed up and played a pretty good game.
0: In baseball playoff action, Max Fried dominated Boston in the playoffs for the second straight year, and the New York Yankees romped over the Red Sox 9-2 for a two-game AL wildcard series sweep. The Chicago White Sox scored a 7-3 win over Houston to sweep their series, and San Diego swept the Chicago Cubs out of the NL wildcard series with a 4-1 win. And a 10th inning homer for Philadelphia earned a 4-3 victory over Atlanta that sends that series to a decisive third game. From the Canadian Press, I'm Karen Rebo.
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0: From the nation's capital all across Canada, here for you, Shane Hewitt and The Night Shift. I'm Shane Hewitt in the village of Merrickville, just south of the city of Ottawa. Ryan O'Donnell, he's found in Calgary. Noah Skanga in downtown Toronto. And 71010 is our text line for you to reach out and say, hey, say howdy, say what's going on. You can also use that microphone button, that talkback feature on the iHeart app to send us messages and so much more. I do want to acknowledge some of the conversation from Monday that we received. A gentleman went to ShaneHewitt.ca, which is my website, not the radio station website, but my website, and sent me a really interesting note about Cuba. And his name was Ken. And I acknowledge Ken for taking that because we had a conversation about Cuba on Monday. It's amazing. The podcast was released yesterday. So please go check it out. Give it a listen. And actually, I had a couple of text messages too that came in because people were asking about the politics of Cuba and the conversation around what's going on with Cuba. Why aren't we talking about it? It's worth a listen because our guest Julio was talking about the people of Cuba and what the people of Cuba were going through, not the politics around it and what the government was up to and their shady deals and some of the ex-communist folks that are doing other things around the world. Worth a listen, an empathetic heart for Cuba in the conversation, Shane Hewitt and The Night Shift, the podcast. Okay, coming up tonight on the show, a little different with the schedule of Truth and Reconciliation Day today. Some of our favorites and some new stuff coming up. Dr. Lee Kunla is going to be on the show, Iron Mountain, when the hoaxes are so hoaxy, they're awesome and hard not to believe. In fact, the examples he has for us, they sound possible. From the Uncover Up podcast, Dr. Lee Kunla is coming up. We've got Dr. Lori Batito, I Love You, But I Don't Like You, coming up tonight on the show. One of our favorites from a couple of weeks ago as well. Let's be proud to be Canadian and celebrate why we do things differently. Have you ever wondered why we do differently versus our downstairs tenants? What we should call them. The people who live in the suite in our basement. Are we the weird ones? Are they the weird ones? Why do we have a OU? Like the extra U in color. Z instead of Z. That would be an example of a Canadianism, or is it just a not Americanism? Highlighted by our good friend Stuart, known to you online as Brittle Star.
1: Hey, I'm doing a Timmy's run. Do you want anything? I love Schitt's Creek. You know it's a Canadian show, eh? Plus two tomorrow. There's a bunch of loonies in the center console. Love that movie. He's Canadian, eh? What you guys doing for May 2 for? Yeah, but what is it with the wind chill? They filmed the whole thing in Toronto. It's supposed to be Chicago, though. Yeah, but with the Humidex, though. And that's including HST. Love that movie. She's Canadian, eh? Yeah, I wouldn't put the shovels away just yet. They filmed the whole thing in Vancouver. It's supposed to be Chicago, though. Is this the last bag of milk? Yeah, that was... Sorry.
0: That's Brittle Star. He's Canadian, eh? Although the bag of milk thing is a very Ontario thing. It's not a... I don't know if there's any other provinces do bags of milk anymore.
2: I don't think so. I think it's just them. You guys are the holdout.
0: We're the holdout? You could buy cartons, but you guys get the jugs.
2: I'm a carton guy, though.
0: But you can... See, this is the thing is that... this is totally off topic now, but that's fine. Bags of milk, you got to throw them in recycling, I guess. But the jugs of milk, you get money back in other provinces. Cartons of milk, you get money back in other provinces, too. Let's dive into more Canadian lingo and language. But first, Ryan wants to underpack.
2: Underpack.
0: Unpack Canadianisms.
2: I do. Can I give you an example of my favorite Canadianism in practice?
0: Oh, go ahead, eh?
2: Oh, bud. Okay, I'm going to skip down a little bit here because I remembered the story while I was writing it. I was playing video games with a friend of mine who lives in the States. It was in the winter. And I said, it is so cold, I need to wear my toque almost like 24/7. And he said to me, you keep a joint in your mouth all day long?
0: A joint?
2: Because he thought I said toque. Like to take a toque.
0: Oh, that's like in a boot or in a boat. It's your toque or your toque.
2: A toque or a toque. No, we have a toque. Yes. There's a reason that we call the beanie, the hat, a toque. It's because it comes from a French Canadian word, which technically comes from a Spanish word, essentially for a warm hat. That's where that comes from. The Americans don't have that. They call it a beanie.
0: Toque is way better.
2: A toque is better. Yeah.
0: All right. Well, you can keep going now.
2: Okay, thanks. Okay, sure. I think the most common one for sure that we have to, that we run into on a day-to-day basis, Shane, has to be pop versus soda. That's the one that bugs me the most. That's the one.
0: Why does it bug you? What bugs you?
2: Because pop makes more sense. What sound does pop make? It makes pop. Soda. Yeah.
0: Well, why is it called soda pop, though, wasn't it? That's why we call it
2: pop. Kind of.
0: Soda. Yeah, I think soda is kind of a cooler word.
2: Soda.
0: It's like Chesterfield and sofa.
2: Yeah, yeah, couch. But nobody says Chesterfield anymore.
0: Yeah,
2: the sheet on the Chesterfield.
0: Yeah, come sit down. Let's get together on the Chesterfield.
2: It's a nice word. Right? But there is a reason why it's pop versus soda. So apparently it dates back to the 1800s, around like 1812, when the term got attached to early carbonated drinks, which came in bottles that still had corks in them. So when you opened up a bottle of pop, it made a pop sound, right? And then it just kind of stuck around. The reason Americans call it soda is because when they got to go to get pop, it was often at a pharmacy where the pharmacist would mix the tonic, like your Dr. Pepper, with soda water, carbonated water. And then there you go, soda. That's it.
0: Interesting.
2: Yeah.
0: So there's pharmaceuticals mixing it up in America still.
2: There is still, but this is not uniform. This is another thing with Canadianisms. I don't know if you've noticed, our country is very large, like enormous. And so the terms aren't always the same across the, you know, coast to coast. Mm-hmm. In Quebec, it's more likely that you'll hear soft drink, like, and also sometimes in Ontario and Manitoba, for some reason, apparently soda is more typical there. I don't know why.
0: Okay. No. All right. No. There's always the classic Looney on the list.
2: Yeah, Looney and Toonie. The thing that's interesting there is that's like a fun little slang that we have for our Loonies and our Toonies. But
0: you know why, though, right?
2: What, sorry?
0: You know why it's a Looney, right?
2: Because there's a loon on it.
0: Yeah. So when those came out, I was delivering newspapers. And I remember the people I delivered to, they're like, oh, this must be so hard for you carrying around all this change now because we didn't have dollar bills anymore. And then the Toonie came out. And it was a big debate. What should I call it? Because it doesn't have a loon on it. It just has the Toonie on it.
2: It has a bear. Yeah, a bear.
0: So it's because it was a loony, so therefore it was two loonies.
2: Yeah, it's brilliant, big, if you ask debate. Me, honestly. I think it's amazing.
0: All right, Coffee.
2: We call it a double-double. Even if you don't go to Tim Hortons to get two cream and two sugar, you probably just order a double-double from any coffee shop. Yeah, the Americans don't have a word for that. Can I get two cream, two sugar? We call it a double-double, regardless of the institution you're shopping from. Another one that I actually did not notice this, I caught myself doing this. When we go to the bathroom at home, you probably refer to it as a bathroom, but when you're out in public, do you call it a washroom or a bathroom?
0: Probably a washroom.
2: Right?
0: Go to the bathroom. This is, toilet. Go to the toilet. Salle de bain.
2: Go to the toilet. Yep.
0: Right? The room of washing.
2: The room of washing. This is a Canadianism. We call it a bathroom because it's more likely that you would have a bath in the room. And in public, you go to freshen up. Americans don't have the split. They just call it the restroom.
0: Restroom. Sometimes you need to have a rest.
2: Yeah.
0: I, to your coffee point, though, I must admit, I think I'm judgy because the lady next to me at the coffee shop the other day did order 5 and 5.
2: Ooh, have you ever had a 99, though? Or a Gretzky.
0: What's that?
2: 9 sugar, 9 cream.
0: But there's like, that's like a tint of coffee.
2: It is, yeah, which is like a trend. Laura told me that when they worked at Starbucks, they had to do 100 pump sugar once. So.
0: Okay, Z versus Zed. Be proud to be Canadian with our Zeds. It would appear that we are not the weird ones after all.
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0: Richard Kroos is here. 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Find out what's going on in the land of entertainment, Hollywood, and so much more. First, off script with Richard Kroos. This should be a good segment that we should do. The TIFF Festival has wrapped up. Richard has finally slept through the night after being the entertainment guy. But the VIFF Festival in Vancouver starts in a week, Richard. So why not tell all the great West Coast people what they have to look forward to, because my understanding was pretty great festival this year.
15: TIFF was a lot of fun this year. I don't know exactly how much crossover there will be between TIFF and VIFF, but if there is a film playing at the Vancouver Film Festival called The Debut, absolutely run, don't walk to see that one. It's Julianne Moore. It's Paul Giamatti. Julianne Moore plays a woman who's very unhappy in her life. Her husband doesn't treat her particularly well. Her kids don't treat her particularly well. So she decides that she's going to try out for something new. And she auditions for a community play. She gets a part and then takes it way too seriously, becomes a method actor. And she is so funny and kind of heartbreaking. I saw this movie in a small screening room with about 20 other people, 20 other film critics. And film critics are the most miserable people in the world. They don't want to laugh when things are funny. They don't want to give anything away. But Julianne Moore has one speech in this movie that is so extraordinary, and you'll know it when you see it. I won't tell you anything more about it than that, that she got a round of applause at this press screening. And in 30 years of doing that, I've never seen that before.
0: What's it called again?
15: The Debut.
0: All right, there you go.
15: As in, she makes her debut on stage. And there's that. And there's Run, Terry, Run, which is the new Terry Fox documentary that if you think you know the story, have a look at this, man. It opens in theaters on October 9th, and I'll tell you about it another time all the way through. But they found a lot of footage that was taken on the Marathon of Hope that no one's ever seen. And it is up close and personal, and it is devastating. But because we all know how the story ends. But it's also a real interesting time capsule of a time in Canada when we were united from coast to coast around one person and we had hope. Mm. And I think that's a really timely, interesting message to be revisiting these days.
0: Great idea. RichardCross.ca to get connected with all things Richard gets up to. Okay, not Canadian, but American Idol is leaving Hollywood. This is interesting because we hear all these stories about Canada's mm-hmm. a great place to shoot a movie because of the value of the dollar and the cost of things. Yeah. And getting people in and out of Hollywood's expensive. The cost and incentives of doing work in Hollywood's expensive. And this being evident by one of the longest running reality shows that we have on TV, and they're making changes too.
15: Yeah, they're moving to Georgia. They're going to do all of this from Georgia. And Georgia, like Canada, they have the same dollar value, obviously, as the rest of the United States, but they offer huge tax write-offs. And that's why The Walking Dead was shot there. That's why so many movies over the last 5 to 10 years have been shot in Georgia, because simply the tax breaks are unbelievable. And Los Angeles can't match them for long-running shows for whatever reason that might be. But you'll also find that Shark Tank is headed to Georgia. The Masked Singer has moved to New Jersey, who are giving big tax breaks as well. So a lot of, you know, that traditional Hollywood-generated material is moving to other parts of the country. I know that there's a new Willy Wonka reality show that's on Netflix right now that doesn't make any reference as to where it was shot, but it was shot in Australia. Hmm. And if you watch Next Level Chef, which is the Gordon Ramsay cooking show, that's done in Ireland, and they don't mention any of that because, again, tax breaks and favorable dollar and all that kind of thing. So cheaper to move an entire production from one state, or in the case of Next Level Chef and the Willy Wonka show, to other continents and shoot there rather than stay in Hollywood. And that is a big problem for Los Angeles. I mean, for so many years, everything was centered around Los Angeles. So you've got, you know, the craftspeople that live there. Most of the stars live there. And now, because the work is no longer predominantly there, you're finding that people are not staying in LA. So it's going to be interesting to see what happens over the next little while, particularly with this new merger that's going through. Paramount, one of the grand old studios of Hollywood, and I've toured that back lot, and I've spent a fair amount of time in Paramount Studios, and it's amazing. I mean, you're walking through literally a place where Hollywood history has been made. There's back lots, and there's all kinds of cool stuff to see, and they're moving. They're leaving Los Angeles as well. So I don't know how much longer we're going to be able to say that Hollywood is the center of the film business.
0: That's interesting. Cost of living, traffic, all the bits and pieces. Like, yep. There's a whole lot going on there. It'll be really telling, though, if they shoot American Idol in another country. That'll be funny.
15: Yeah, that I don't ever see happening, but who knows? It's, you know, it's show business with a big emphasis on the business part.
0: Well, technology makes a difference too, because they had all mm-hmm. the stuff, right? Like, you had the lights, you had all the things, yeah. And now you've got more of these sort of mobile studios that are in the backs mm-hmm. of trucks that they've been using on location anyway. And lights are smaller, cameras are smaller, everything's yeah. smaller, and it must make a difference on how easily they can maneuver and move about.
15: Yeah, I mean, still, a big production is still a big production, but I'll tell you, technology has changed everything. So during the Toronto International Film Festival, I was appearing on television probably 4 to 5 to 6 times a day for various CTV outlets. And 30 years ago, when I first started doing this, we would have had to have a truck with, essentially a control room in the back of the truck with big cables coming out, and they'd wire me up, they'd wire the cameras, and there'd be a little satellite dish on top, and it would go live. And then over the years, you know, we got rid of some of that stuff. We had things called Digeros, which you probably used in radio, and all sorts of things. Now, I don't need any of that, and I'm using my phone, and if I need to, a little LED light, and the stuff looks fine.
0: Yeah.
15: And so that's a huge change.
0: Well, case in point, this conversation from your home studio, my home studio,
15: yep,
0: and all across the country that we do the show, I do it from a village of 1,000 people. Like, mm-hmm. I love the juxtaposition of it because it's real life happening, right? I think that's the appeal, it really does start to bring in. It's cool. That's no other way to say it. It's cool.
15: Yeah. Yeah, no, it is cool. I mean, it also, you know, it opens up the idea of content creation to everybody. Mm-hmm. You know, if you have a phone, you can make something, and that's pretty cool.
0: Well, let's keep on this because I think it's interesting. Like Blair Witch Project was a great example, mm-hmm. of a movie, handheld, like different shooting style, all those things. And you see the sort of these iPhone movies that people are starting to make, YouTubers making movies. This is a thing, and I think it's access to resources. It does open it up, and it's brought in some pretty amazing production stuff versus the typical Hollywood template.
15: Yeah, I think so. What we're seeing here is kind of, in a way, it's more of the same. So, you know, the movies for, you know, up until the 50s, so from the 20s to the 50s, when television came in, the movies were the movies, and like half of the population went to see a movie every week, or at least one movie a week. And then television comes along and it slows down a little bit at the movie theaters, but doesn't drop off completely. But television became a training ground for the movies. And now I think what you have is YouTube, and you've got, you know, the guy that made Backrooms had a long-running YouTube channel, and was, you know, someone to keep your eye on if you saw his work. Hollywood did. They gave him a chance to make this movie, which went on to make hundreds of millions of dollars on a very small budget. And now YouTube is the next big breeding ground for a generation of filmmakers. So it'll be interesting to see, just as television was. I mean, Spielberg started in television, you know, directing episodes of, you know, Night Gallery and that kind of thing. Now we're just seeing it switch to a different medium.
0: Yeah. The big screen became the big screen because there was a smaller screen. Now there's an even smaller screen. And all I wanted as a kid was to have a bigger screen, which is funny, but now all we do is use little ones. It's crazy.
15: Yep.
0: RichardKrause.ca. Get connected with Richard. Entertainment has broken his podcast, plus his iHeart podcast on the iHeart app, too. They're all there for you. Thank you, Richard.
15: Thank you.
0: Booze and reviews. Review a movie. Have some drinks next.
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1: Booze and Reviews, a Richard Krause production. Shane Hewitt and the Night Shift, richardkrause.ca to get connected with Richard and his Entertainment is Broken podcast, plus his iHeart podcast that you catch on the radio every weekend, too. Richard's going to give us a movie. He's going to review the movie and then open up that velvet rope, allowed us in the VIP section. Be our bartender and host us to chat about it. Richard, where are we going?
2: We're going to the wilds of Alaska in a movie called Heart of the Beast. This stars Brad Pitt, J.K. Simmons, a great Canadian actress named Anna Lamb, and a dog named Uber. So Brad Pitt plays a special forces officer named James Belmont. He's a 30-year veteran of combat. He is haunted by the decades of battlefield action. To quiet his troubled mind, he takes his dog, Odin, who was more than just a dog. Odin was a soldier as well, and was used to sniff out bombs and that sort of thing while they were deployed. And he calls Odin his greatest love and friend left on this earth. He's a German Shepherd, and he's a great looking dog. So they go off in a little Cessna, and they're flying around just enjoying being away, when something happens and the plane crashes, and then they are forced into a situation where they're going to have to survive this unforgiving landscape and injuries, and there's all sorts of predators and things that are around. And so it becomes a survivalist movie. So at this point, it kind of started to feel to me like it was The Littlest Hobo with just a little taste of a movie like The Revenant thrown in as well. But it works pretty well because you've got Brad Pitt, people like him, and you know, you have this idea that he has the physicality that he could probably, you know, make his way through this minefield of unforgiving territory. But it's the dog. It is the dog in this movie that steals every scene that he's in. Others have tried to steal scenes from Brad Pitt. George Clooney tries. Leonardo DiCaprio tries. You know, all sorts of other actors have tried and failed. And then along comes this dog with soulful eyes. And all of a sudden, you've got a new canine star at the movies. And there are action sequences that you kind of expect. Given where they are, you know that there are certain predators that they're probably going to bump into, that they're probably going to fall into a river at some point. There's probably going to be a few things. So a lot of that stuff is pretty predictable, but it is the times when Brad Pitt and this dog are clicking together on screen that make Heart of the Beast really worth watching.
1: Brad Pitt even complimented the dog, said it was, quite, I think he said delightful or charming or something like that. Because, I mean, he's like you said, he's fighting for screen time with a dog.
2: He's the star of the show. Yeah. He's the Uber. The dog's name in real life is Uber, Odin in the movie. And he's the star of the show. Now, I don't know if there were a bunch of dogs, because normally when you're shooting with an animal, you get two or three of them that look the same, so that they, if something happens, God forbid, you can set them in. Christopher Plummer told me one time he was making a movie called Remember, and there was a scene with a dog in it, and they brought two dogs, identical, they shot with the one dog, and he goes, we didn't even need the second dog. It just sat there making money. That was pretty funny.
1: Great to be a dog owner that gets that gig,
2: yeah.
1: I guess.
2: Yeah.
1: As opposed to this unemployed lump of stink I've got. Man. All right, Richard Krause, the whole point of this is to host us, Richard, and to work your magic when it comes to what a night of the movie sort of looks like. So it's bartending time. Richard has a big history of bartending along with his entertainment and movie love. So since we're doing Heart of the Beast, since it is a man and his dog, it's Brad Pitt. Where do we go for the drinks?
2: Well, we're going to dog-inspired drinks. I thought it sort of made sense for this. So there are some drinks for dogs. Non-alcoholic, of course, but there is a beer that you can get that is meant for your dog.
1: Really?
2: And it has kind of a hoppy, I'd say, so apparently, I've never sipped it myself, but apparently it kind of tastes a bit like an IPA, and dogs apparently love it. It's expensive. It's like $11 a can, which is probably about three times what you would pay at the LCBO or at the liquor store for a can of beer. But if your dog's if it makes your dog happy, I know a lot of dog owners that will spend outrageous amounts of money for their animals. So,
1: that's true.
2: So keep that in mind if you want some dog beer. But I'm talking about drinks for humans. So there's the Greyhound. And, of course, the Greyhound first turned up in about 1945 in Harper's Magazine. The recipe was printed. It was tied to the post house restaurants that the Greyhound bus lines operated at terminals. And so those restaurants served the Greyhound as a house cocktail. And travelers carried the name, the recipe across the country. And all of a sudden, everyone's drinking Greyhound. So it's tied to the bus line, but there is a strong connection with dogs there just simply with the name. So I threw it in here. The recipe, it's very easy. You can use vodka or gin. I prefer gin. You take 1.5 to 2 ounces of your favorite vodka or gin, 4 or 5 ounces of freshly squeezed grapefruit juice, pink or ruby red is preferred, and fill a highball Collins or rocks glass with ice, add the booze and the grapefruit juice and stir and garnish. And it's really delicious, particularly if you use fresh juice. It's strongly preferred over bottled juice. And if you want a little twist on that, there's a drink called a salty dog, which is the same as a Greyhound, but you salt the rim. And yeah, salt takes a little bit of the edge off of the grapefruit's bitterness.
1: Salty dog is good. Now, there, you had a bit of a different version of the salty dog, too, though. You have to say it because, well, we have one.
2: Yeah, well, there's a salty chihuahua as well. And a salty dog, a salty chihuahua is a salty dog made with tequila instead of gin or vodka.
1: All right. For the, yes, we have a 145-pound Great Dane. I do, and Melanie has a, like, 3-pound palm cheek, so that's a...
2: Really?
1: Yeah.
2: That is,
1: I'll text you a picture.
2: It's like the Brady Bunch. It's like the dog, only the Brady Bunch, only with dogs.
1: Yeah, I'll send you a picture of the chihuahua sitting on the back of the Great Dane. That's kind of funny. All right, Richard Krause, Booze and Reviews. Let's go to the big, dumb howler dog.
2: The Bloodhound. So in 1922, Harry McAlone, who was one of the first cocktail creators in Europe, he had a bar called Harry's New York Bar that he worked out of, and he invented a lot of drinks there. This was made for the 9th Duke of Manchester, and they created it for him because they wanted him to come back because he was great for business, and it became fashionable in London during the 1920s, and it goes on from there. You can still get them at the Savoy, at the or the American Bar at the Savoy in London, and it's pretty easy. The Savoy version is 1.5 ounces of dry gin, 0.75 ounces of vermouth, 0.75 ounces of sweet vermouth, so you use dry vermouth and sweet vermouth, and 2 or 3 strawberries crushed or muddled. So you muddle the strawberries in a shaker, add gin and both vermouths, shake hard 28 times with ice, and then strain it into a chilled cocktail glass or what's called a Nick and Nora glass, and you garnish it with a strawberry.
1: Well, I'm going to have to look up that glass. That sounds cool. Now, since we did talk about the Pomeranian Chihuahua, yes, it would only make sense that if you did the Pomeranian, out of respect.
2: Yep. There's a drink called a Pomeranian. What you need here is about 1.5 ounces of pomegranate vodka. You can find that quite easily at your local liquor store. 2 to 2.5 ounces of grapefruit, again, freshly squeezed is preferred, and 0.5 ounce of honey syrup. So you shake all the ingredients with ice. You strain into a rocks glass over ice. It's a delicious little drink that you would garnish with a mint sprig, should you be so inclined.
1: I don't think the drink barks endlessly when someone's at the door. That's the good news. Booze and Reviews. Richard Krause, if you want to check out the Heart of the Beast, Brad Pitt, and a dog called Uber. Pretty cool show, it sounds like, and some drinks to go with it. RichardKrause.ca to get connected with all things Richard. Thank you, my friend.
2: Thank you.
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1: Who doesn't love a little chat about aliens, eh? I mean, we talk about politics an awful lot, and that feels pretty from another world at times, the things that go on. But no, my friends, this is actually about UFOs and the conversation. Chrissy Newton is back, thedebrief.org. There's podcast on there. There's writing on there. Chrissy, how are you?
14: I'm good.
1: 71 documents I found on this, 1952 through 2025. That's a pretty big window.
14: Yeah, the 1952 was a video that was taken by a Navy officer that was part of Project Blue Book. And so Project Blue Book was an Air Force investigation that happened. And it was a lot of people probably know Project Blue Book because of the TV show, very popular TV show, but based on a whole bunch of real cases that happened. And we had multiple different people within that programming researching UFOs and seeing if these cases were actually true or not, because so many people during the Cold War, we're seeing UAPs. And now we see one of these files that have come out, were video files that have come out from Project Blue Book. Now, we have to remember one thing. These are not like coveted, massively coveted UFO files from Project Blue Book. You can go to the UFO Historical Records Center and no joke, in New Mexico, and be able to look at David Marler. He is a historian, and he has two massive buildings filled with probably at this point millions of documents. And I've held original Project Blue Book documents in my hands before. So this video is amazing because it's 1952. And let's be honest, there wasn't a lot of video capturing and there was no cell phones back then. So that's really great to see. But we do still have a lot of documentation from that project.
1: It's crazy to think that that stuff just all exists, right?
14: It's crazy, yeah. It's crazy to know that there is a whole record center that you can go to in the States and look at these files.
1: Well, see, and that's some of the thing. I mean, with the debrief and all the stuff you do around journalism generally, plus some of the intersections of where these paths cross in life, there must be an element in the world of the UFO that needs it to stay a mystery, right? Because as long as it's a mystery, they can continue to do mysterious business in, you know, selling the fiction, selling the nonfiction, and all of that. So is there, I mean, if you've got these big buildings of records, all these folks on YouTube and these, some of these podcasts that just sort of pontificate and speculate, they could actually just go research it and find out yes or no. But it seems like they're, part of their job is to just keep the mystery alive.
14: It is. That's part of the entertainment complex, but we could debate there is the military industrial complex, but we could also debate that it's the military entertainment industrial complex, mm-hmm. so that it is all intersected together. We do know that the Pentagon has a film and television department, and they should, because there's tons of movies and things happening on naval ships that they want to capture real stories that have happened to people around the world and Americans specifically. So that makes sense that they would have that. Canada has, I believe, one as well. And so we have those departments, but it's also the question is, are they feeding the narrative?
1: Right.
14: So there's one thing that I think most people don't know. And I love this fact so much because it's so important from a public relations perspective, but a media perspective and how these two really do intersect. In 1947, before Kenneth Arnold saw his first UFO sighting, In 1947, there was Kenneth Arnold's UFO sighting. And sorry, just before Roswell, as you say, because it was actually the same time. So this was before Roswell. When Life magazine picked up Kenneth Arnold's story and then syndicated it nationally in the United States. So when we back up, we look at that mechanism in PR and how that story was first picked up. We find out that the East Organer was a local paper within that region that talked to Kenneth Arnold, and it was two local journalists that told that story. And then Life magazine heard about it, and then they decided to write a press release to help syndicate this story. But what people don't know about that press release is that within that little nugget where it says flying saucer, they changed the lexicon. They changed the name. So Kenneth Arnold did not say flying saucer. Life magazine said that.
1: Right.
14: And then it was syndicated across the United States. And let's remember, in the 1950s and in the 40s, Life magazine was the fabric of culture within North America. And so they, you know, would read this, they would get this conceptualized idea of what is UAP. And then if we back up, we find, well, okay, well, who's running Life magazine? Well, we find out that the Pentagon had its hand in Life magazine because it wanted to help shape the fabric of the United States and its culture, but it was also scared about Cold War threats. So it would use and put narratives within that magazine. So we can just assume at this point in time that Life magazine and the Pentagon had its hand in crafting some of the UFO story.
1: Okay, UFOs, the big release. What is going on? So that's where it sort of all intersects. What else are we discovering in this one?
14: Well, there was something that was talked about. And I know so many people online, people are seeing this probably on TikTok and Instagram, and everyone's trying to dissect the documents that were connected to the studies of like warp drives and wormholes and things to that degree. So let's remind that there were different programs that were looking into this in the NIDS project, the National Science Foundation, I believe is that full term, but they were looking into a specific area called Skinwalker Ranch, and they were, this National Science Foundation was owned and run with Robert Bigelow, who is a massive billionaire that ran a hotel complex, for all to say, like a budget hotel complex, and was deeply interested in UFOs. And so this part of those documents have come out from the NIDS program, but it's not anything new. We've actually known that. These are just documentations that's showing that this has happened. So for people that are not deeply in the UFO topic, they were like, oh my gosh, the government is looking into this. It's like, well, that's not new news. We know that they are. The question is maybe what they found found attached to it. And there is no documentation that has represented that we have found what these wormholes would mean, you know, within our own reality, right? If we're looking at this from like more of a UFO perspective, not a science perspective. So there is that. And then there was just lots of documentation coming out from different Department of Defense documents, law enforcement officials, and videos that were coming out. So they're still really important. And it's not that they're not. I love the fact that these tranche drops now are changing the game for UFO reporters and UFO people in the field, because back in the day, and this is not even just, you know, this year or last year, you'd have UFO researchers that would drop one photo or one image and it would just change everybody's life. Now we're getting the whole kit and caboodle. So you got to step up your game now if you want to research and talk.
1: Well, there's context a little bit too when you get more information, which is interesting. And that's that mystery part, right? Like, oh, I'll keep it mysterious. But like you said, Skinwalker Ranch, by the way, the TV show is super entertaining. That's kind of where entertainment and research sort of meet. And we've done the Uncover Up podcast, guys, on Skinwalker Ranch. It's on our podcast if you want to learn that too. But there's the theoretical stuff, like you're talking about black holes, interdimensional stuff. And then there's the there's human stories in this from not too long ago about people getting sort of hurt by unknown technology and systems, which we've heard a little bit about.
14: Well, yes. And we do see that there's been tons of cases in the past where humans have been, you know, they've been in contact with the UAP and something has happened to them, or they've been in contact with some phenomenon and there's been health classifications that things have been documented that we're not able to see. Capella is a database that was designed by Jacques Vallée, who was actually one of the first 30 people to have an AI degree, funny enough, and an astronomer. And he created the first government database. And that government database does pretty much designed to be healthcare related. So The question is, you know, what are we seeing in this type of documentation where UAP or any of these types of programs are for sure affecting civilians, and how they're it's affecting civilians positively and negatively?
1: Well, I feel like the conversation goes so much far beyond aliens flying around in their flying saucers. Chrissy Newton is a great connection to learn more about this. There are podcasts, there are Substacks, there are all of it. TheDebrief.org is a great way to get connected, or just Google Chrissy Newton. You will find her. As always, thank you for the delightfully weird, curious, and somewhat scary update.
14: Thank you. Always good to be here.
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4: From the National Newsroom of the Canadian Press, I'm Karen Rebo. Some members of British Columbia's Shaken Tawasin First Nation lined the road, drummed and chanted as the bodies of two elders were loaded into coroner's vehicles outside a shopping center near the reserve south of Vancouver. The two were killed and two others were injured when they were struck by a pickup truck outside the Tawasin Mills Mall while others were taking part in a walk to mark the National Day for Truth and Reconciliation. Delta police believe Wednesday's tragedy was set off by a medical emergency involving the truck's driver. The Manitoba government has announced it is partnering with the province's second largest city to purchase a private campground where historical records show holds a cemetery for children who died at a residential school. Premier Wab Kanu says his government is working with the city of Brandon to acquire the Turtle Crossing campground site just south of the former Brandon Indian Residential School. First Nations groups have long advocated for a search to determine how many children were buried in the area. Sioux Valley Dakota Nation Chief Jennifer Bone says the move is significant.
5: We continue to advocate to the province, and we're glad that we're able to get support from them as well as the city of Brandon to make sure that, you know, this land is an area is protected.
4: The Sioux Valley believes more than 50 children are buried at the site, which Canoe says was sporting a zip line through it until earlier this week. A three-day sexual assault trial is scheduled to begin today for Nova Scotia-based actor Mike Smith, best known for playing Bubbles on the TV comedy Trailer Park Boys.
6: Smith has pleaded not guilty to one count of sexual assault that stems from an alleged incident in 2017. The actor was charged last year, but court documents don't provide details of the allegations, which have yet to be tested in court. The documents do show that Smith has been ordered not to communicate with or visit the home, work or school of the female complainant. Last year, Trailer Park Boys Incorporated, at the time a Nova Scotia-based company with Smith registered as one of three directors, and confirmed the actor stepped away from his role at the company. Brenda Molina Navidad, The Canadian Press.
4: And as the sun rises over East Florida's Kennedy Space Center this morning, Canadian astronaut Joshua Kutrick will be making the final preparations to fulfill his lifelong dream of blasting off into space. The 44-year-old will be among NASA's SpaceX Crew 13, launching at 11:10 a.m. Eastern to the International Space Station. From the ground, Industry Minister Melanie Joly will be watching.
7: And it's happening at a time where there is this trade war going on, there is geopolitical tensions. And I think it's important that we are able to show that we can cooperate as human beings on space exploration.
4: Kutrick's six-month mission will involve some long-term Canadian research projects. This is the Canadian Press. In sports, Wednesday night's NHL action saw Easton Cowan get a goal and an assist as the Toronto Maple Leafs picked up their first victory of the season, 2-1 over the New York Islanders. Nathan MacKinnon scored twice in a four-goal second period and capped his night with a rare fight. And the Colorado Avalanche opened the season with an 8-4 win over the LA Kings. The night's only other game saw the Pittsburgh Penguins steamroll the Philadelphia Flyers 7-0. In baseball playoff action, Max Fried dominated Boston in the playoffs for the second straight year, and the New York Yankees romped over the Red Sox 9-2 for a two-game AL wildcard series sweep. The Chicago White Sox scored a 7-3 win over Houston to sweep their series, and San Diego swept the Chicago Cubs out of the NL wildcard series with a 4-1 win. And a 10th inning homer for Philadelphia earned a 4-3 victory over Atlanta that sends that series to a decisive

0: third game. From the Canadian Press, I'm Karen Rebo.
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8: Scam calls, spam calls, robocalls, choose your poison. I seem to be getting a lot of them. I thought we could have a conversation about it. That's why Carmi Levy is here. 71010, are you getting more scam calls or spam calls to your phone? Which is funny because you get the one that possibly spam on the phone and you answer it. It is actually legit. And then the ones that don't say possibly spam seem to be spam. And they're all sort of met with the same thing. It's either a deadline that just hangs up, like it's almost testing to see if your number is real. It usually comes with the same prefix as yours, area code plus prefix, or it goes, hello, and then you have somebody that's not professional, and they're like, good afternoon, I'm calling from Joe's Furnace Cleaning, right? It's not even a level of polish on it on the other end of the line. So are you getting these, Carmi Levy?
9: I am, and like to the point of annoyance. I used to get one every once in a while, every few days, every few weeks, whatever. Now there's some days where I will receive multiples of them, sometimes in, you know, one after the other, close proximity to each other, and they all sort of have the same thing. They're often from, you know, claiming to be from a telecommunications company or a financial services company, my bank, or a bank that I've never done business for, but they think that I do. And so, yeah, something's definitely changed over the last number of months. The volume of these calls is going up. I'm assuming it's technology, because thanks to things like AI, it allows scammers to cover far more ground, to scale up their activities. And it also it allows anyone to be a scammer. In other words, you don't have to be an expert at setting up a call center or finding the right scripts to, you know, sort of ply your scam on unsuspecting victims. You can just literally subscribe to a service and it can turn you into a scammer in, you know, one quick move, as long as you have a credit card.
8: It's kind of wild. Which one do you find more? Do you get the deadline? Do you get the someone trying to sell you a new deal on a cell phone? Do you get the furnace cleaning as a popular one in the fall?
9: Yeah, definitely duct cleaning has always been big, and it's as big now as it's ever been. So I enjoy those because I get to share my duck impression with them, and that's usually when they hang up. But I'm also seeing a lot of telecommunications related calls. So people claiming to be from a wireless service company saying that they can offer me a better deal for my smartphone or maybe my home internet and television services, basically trying to, pretend to be legitimate. And, my answer to them always is, you wouldn't answer an unsolicited call from, even if they claim to be a legitimate source on the phone, have them send you what they have, and then you can consider it at your leisure. And of course, they never send it to me when I ask.
8: Yeah, of course. Isn't that the case?
9: Surprise.
8: Yeah. Well, it is interesting when you start to challenge them because the professionalism is grossly lacking, right? Mm-hmm. Here's a tip. You want to be a scammer? Be nice to people.
9: Yeah.
8: But they generally, I'll say, like, they'll call and I'm like calling from whatever mobile company, which is not mine. And I'm like, not interested. Thanks. Have a nice day. And they don't even say, okay, thanks. And it's just click gone, right? Like they're, and we have to understand a couple of things though. There are reports that some of these people can be in like a slave camp, right? Like a work camp that they're just forced to do it. And if they don't meet their quota, then they're in trouble, right? I mean, so the people themselves, maybe they're scammers. Maybe they're also innocent victims in all this. They could be told that it's a normal job. There's a lot to be considered here, but the reality is they still keep coming, Carmi, and it doesn't seem to stop.
9: Exactly. And, my, response, sort of the thing that we should not do is never feed into the process. And so sometimes I'll pick up because it looks like it comes from a legitimate number, or it looks like, as you said at the beginning, it looks like it's a local number. So they are spoofing call display or caller ID to make it look like it's a number that you would pick up, because I don't answer numbers that I don't recognize or private numbers. I'm trying to condition myself to not pick up the phone more. That's kind of hard because I like to talk. But that's one way, because the very act of picking up the phone signals to the scammers that your number is live, and then it gets entered into the database, and then others will call as well. It'll be shared with other scammers. And so don't pick up. Don't engage. There are reports in some cases that they are recording your voice, and that can be used in voice cloning situations.
8: Oh, interesting.
9: Exactly. Or if they ask you questions and you answer them as if you believe they're legitimate, you may be sharing private information that can then be used against you in further attacks as well. So be super careful about what you do share on the phone when they call you, because that information can ultimately be used in damaging ways too. Don't divulge private information to anyone who is not authenticated that they are in fact who they say they are.
8: I still have a 403 from Alberta. I haven't changed my phone number in today's world. Why bother?
9: Yeah.
8: And it's so I often get, oh, furnace cleaning in your area, blah, blah, blah. I said, oh, you're in Ottawa. And they're like, oh. And
9: they don't even know.
8: Yeah, they don't even, oh, well, we can service you in Ottawa. Are you a Calgary company? Yeah, oh, yeah, we can come. And so they obviously don't know the geography, right?
9: That's right.
8: So it is interesting. But they do, it seems telling, because the number is generally so close to yours.
9: Yeah. Yeah. And that's a technical trick. And unfortunately, I think it's a commentary on the integrity of our phone network, that call display can be so easily spoofed. And so whenever I hear from people, oh, but it looked like a legitimate number, don't ever assume the call display is in fact real, because it probably isn't.
8: How else do we go about hiding these things? Because not answering the phone is not a thing. I mean, the one time you miss a payment from the bank and they're trying to call you to give you a heads up, right? And there was a time where I went through that with a banking thing and I got a text message. This is like, Joe Blow, president of RBC. Sorry, president of RBC. If that's not, I don't mean it as a slight, but that's what it was. And it was like, I'm like, there's no way they would put the CEO's you know, name on the text message to validate it, right? Mm-hmm. And so I have no idea if it was a mistake or not, but meh.
9: Review the communication processes with your key companies. So things like bank, insurance company, you know, telecommunications company, whatever. So in your account setup, you can actually dictate, you know, they will call or they will text or they will email, and make sure that you know what that is and what that looks like. And if you're not sure, call them and ask, or go into a branch and ask. That way you'll know what a legitimate message or outreach or call looks like. And then it'll be harder for, you know, sort of anyone to fool you into believing otherwise.
8: Okay, here's my tip. You ready?
9: Yeah. Yeah.
8: I have one email address that I use for financial stuff only.
9: A throwaway. So, yeah.
8: It's like a total, it's a jambalaya of letters and numbers that mean something to me, but they won't mean anything to anybody else. And the only people that have those emails are the banks and financial institutions. So if I get somebody who says, hey, we're calling from, you know, Red Bank. Mm-hmm. And I'm like, can we email you at, right? Yeah. And then that's like, oh, that's not the, that's somehow it's been leaked, like my phone number, my email address in some sort of app leak or something. And they got, you know, my personal email address, but they didn't get my banking email address. That was one really, really good tell. Cause then anything that comes in that's not from that email, I know is not from a bank. And then also if anything comes in from anything that's not a bank that's on that email, that means the bank is leaking.
9: Exactly.
8: So I think that's a good solution. Any other suggestions?
9: It is. And look at your email provider, whoever you're using. They often allow you to create aliases. And so you can create different aliases for different purposes, and then have specific private addresses as well as addresses that you use for particular purposes. So that's a great way of tracking sort of who has access to it and where that outreach is coming from. And do they in fact know who you are? That's a really great strategy.
8: Yeah. So kind of like Gmail, you could have like Carmemail. And you could have like bill payments at carmemail.com or something, right?
9: That's exactly it. And so it allows you to control sort of that inbound messaging stream, and it allows you to determine legitimacy when those messages hit your inbox. Otherwise, especially if you're using the same sort of primary email address for everything, makes it very difficult to tell. And then, of course, over the years, that email address does get leaked inevitably. And at some point, it'll become subject to some very significant amounts of spam. Whereas if it's a relatively new account that hasn't been shared publicly, it'll be relatively clean and kind of easy to track and monitor inbound traffic.
8: They come in clusters. What's a cluster for you? 3, 4, 6?
9: Yeah, I'd say about 3-4 a day.
8: Yeah, that's about 4.
9: And sometimes like within like minutes of each other. And so obviously they're talking to each other. It's the same call center. It's the same algorithm. It's the same system or platform. It's just decided, oh, he answered his phone. He's an easy mark. Well, let's just call him
8: back
9: again.
8: Mm-hmm. I find it on weekends too. Seems to be higher, but that could be.
9: Yeah. Yeah. No. Yeah. Yeah. It's weekends.
8: Even the scammers know we're busy at work. Crazy.
9: Sure they do.
8: Carmi Levy, scam calls seem to be on the rise. Why can't we do more about it? Thank you, brother.
9: Appreciate it, Shane. Thanks.
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8: Conspiracies, myths, truths, lies, and so much more. Dr. Lee Kunla is here. Lee is a teacher. He teaches this stuff, not how to like create it and make a good one. But technically, I guess that's kind of what it is, because when you learn how they work.
16: Exactly. I actually, sometimes I realize that while I'm doing it, and we talk about things like disinformation campaigns or fake conspiracies, and sometimes I'm like, I'm actually giving them the tools on how to be really terrible people in the future.
8: You can use these as for fun fodder and for learning, or you could actually use them as weapons. So,
16: yeah, exactly.
8: That could backfire.
16: That's also, though, in a way, kind of how we keep ourselves safe. And I know this is not a podcast about education, but I do the same thing when we talk about tests. I'm like, if you want to know how to do really well on a test, try and make the test yourself, because there's no magic to it. And we always kind of think of it as students and then, you know, get a bit overwhelmed. If you start thinking about it like a teacher, then you get power and you can, you know, you can figure out how the teacher is going to try and test you, trick you, stuff like that. And I guess, yeah, it applies to this stuff too. When you know how disinformation, when you yourself can create disinformation, which actually my students are going to be doing next week, they're going to create a disinformation campaign to try and target certain people to get them to believe things that are not true. When you yourself are kind of doing it, you learn the tricks of the trade.
8: We could be talking about politics. okay, so first the book. Your book is out with Nathan Radke. Tell us about the book.
16: Yeah, it's Uncover Up, How to Think Clearly in an Age of Conspiracy. And it's really kind of the lessons that we have learned over the last 10, 15 years researching conspiracies, both true and false ones, teaching conspiracy theories, and doing a podcast. We're in our 10th year on the podcast, where we also try and debunk the false ones but establish the ones that are true. And this is the book that we wish we had when we started 10, 15 years ago, where it's sort of like, this is what we've learned. Here are some of the patterns that repeat. Here's how you can tell if you're dealing with something that's probably real. Here are unbelievable examples of true conspiracies and kind of mundane examples of fake conspiracies and everything in between. So it's our guidebook for anybody who also is curious about this and is trying to get some clarity.
8: All right, you can get that from linking in the podcast description version of this conversation. Okay, Dr. Lee Kunla, Iron Mountain.
16: Yes.
8: Leaked government reports about, you know, everyone's in trouble, peace is bad. You could reapply this today.
16: Oh, that's what got me thinking about it. So, of course, it's month 7 or 8 of the Iran war now with the United States and Iran. And I started thinking about this, and I took a look, actually, at an amazing statistic. I asked myself, how many years has the United States been at war since the Second World War? And now this is a bit of a rough number because it really does depend on which conflict you count.
8: And they didn't call, some of them were...
16: Exactly.
8: So they weren't wars, they were strategic something-somethings, all
16: exactly.
8: those things.
16: Exactly. So I did include Iran as a war. And even then, you know, there is sometimes some question about exactly when it ends and starts. But roughly the number is that the United States has been at war for 43 and a half out of the 81 years, which is more than half that time, like around 54%. Again, you know, this is kind of back of the napkin kind of math. So this got me thinking and led me down this rabbit hole. And here's what I found at the bottom of the rabbit hole that I wanted to bring and show you guys is that in 1967, of course, there was the Vietnam War. And it was this, you know, we were having the same kind of questions, like, what exactly are we doing in Vietnam? At least the Americans were asking this. What are we doing in Vietnam? Why are we in these wars that don't seem to counter an existential threat to the United States? And in that social context, a leaked government document was kind of gotten a hold of and started to make the rounds called Report from Iron Mountain. And basically, this is a top secret report of a special study group that was recruited by JFK. And I've got the report in front of me. It is amazing to go through. And it claims that peace would be economically and socially unsupportable. That there's just too, that war provides an actual social function that cannot be replaced by, you know, make work programs or welfare programs or whatever else. And that war is essential to the American way of life. And I got really curious about this and was reading through it, and it makes actually some really interesting points. And of course, What happened was that a few years after this report had been released, the authors of the report came out and were like, no, guys, it's a hoax. We didn't mean it. We were trying to cast light on the kind of how the United States has been operating globally. And we wanted to start a conversation about, are we really, do we need to be in these conflicts? What is the real purpose behind them? The conversation was started, but they could not rein it in again. Mm-hmm. And this document became foundational also for the militia movement in the United States in the 80s. People like William Cooper took it as fact. They were like, this, and he is, for anybody who doesn't know, he was the Alex Jones of the late 80s, early 90s, and even into the 2000s. He was a real conspiracy theory kind of super spreader. And of the bad or the unproven conspiracies, the ones that probably don't have a lot of evidence to support them, he took this as gospel. He was like, look, the government says we got to be at war all the time, otherwise society collapses. Alex Jones has taken it up as truth. It was part of the QAnon movement. They assumed that this was, you know, like totally an actual description of reality. And so... What complicates this whole thing is that it actually makes a lot of very cogent points, ones that were made by certainly people like people you would not consider quote unquote the bad kind or whatever kind of conspiracy theorists. So President Eisenhower had his famous military industrial complex speech, which actually maps on quite closely here. Eisenhower, general in World War II, you know, president of the United States, a Republican, certainly not a kind of, you know, hippie anti-war guy, was very worried about the impact that military contractors, the army, and kind of America's addiction to creating weapons and then blowing them up and then creating more, which of course is a kind of an economic engine. He was very worried about that potentially shaping policy and shaping the United States's role in the world. And so I got to thinking about this hoax effectively as what happens when there's a hoax that is almost totally descriptive of reality, and also in what ways it might not be.
8: Well, okay, so here's the thing. This is the part that gets me with this. I Iron Mountain, like we've heard that phrase before. I've seen businesses called Iron Mountain, right? Like there's all kinds of, I guess, real life applications or uses of this. Now, I don't know it as a leaked government report, but if you asked me today, just the pragmatic question, do you think the United States could survive economically without the war machine? My honest and natural answer is there's no way they could, because the amount of money that's generated from selling weapons, the way that they sell weapons to themselves, the way that they give away government contracts and some of those big mega traded, publicly traded, purchased companies that are out there are some of the biggest there. And you could even today, if you wanted to take the leap, especially today, leapfrog that into the tech world, because we don't know, we don't know what ends of, you know, companies like Facebook or Google or these big mega companies, Amazon, they would be crazy to not step into military tech, right? Like, you know that they're going to be either owning it or doing something about it anyway. So if you had even asked me the question, is it possible that they could survive without war? I would say no. The whole hinge point of their society is they have to be at war. And we've seen that with proof of recessions, where most countries would build bridges and roads. In America, they go to war. So I find this quite fascinating. Let's dig more into it. Dr. Lee Kunlis here from the Uncover Up podcast, Iron Mountain leaked government reports and the way we assume them to be true. But how can they not be? We'll be right back.
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1: Dr. Lee Kudla is here on Cover Up Podcast. The Iron Mountain story, leaked government documents that everybody took as truth. And I mean everybody loosely, of course, because not everybody did clearly. But largely, people were like, oh, yeah, America has to be at war in order to survive. That's part of the gig. And I think that it seems to be evident in today's world that that's exactly the case. It's if it's not for the economics, it's for the distractions of getting things done, Lee.
2: Yeah. Look, I'm very sympathetic to this argument as well. And like you before the commercial break, if somebody had said to me, Lee, this is the way it is, here's a leaked internal government report, I would be very willing to go along with that because it does match a lot of our lived reality, certainly in, again, if I look at that history, you know, Korea, Vietnam, Iraq 1, Afghanistan, Iraq 2, now Iran, I would argue that none of those really presented an existential threat to the United States. I mean, okay, look, you can make an argument with all of it, Cold War or with terrorism in Afghanistan.
1: Yeah, proxy style.
2: Exactly. But this was not the kind of thing like World War II was in Europe. You know, like Nazism was an existential threat to France, right? There was like no question that they had to go to war there because they were being invaded. The same thing with England. So there's a lot of stuff in here. And actually, to your point here, I was just looking at the report, just to make your point, how you're like, the economy cannot survive. It says that in this report exactly. I'm quoting here, $1 billion worth of missiles a year cannot be translated into the equivalent in food, clothing, fabricated houses, or television sets. At bottom, they reflect the economy. They do not motivate it. So the idea is, yeah, like, this is like an engine in the U.S. economy. And again, this was almost kind of proven historically. There was the Great Depression in the 1930s. There were make work programs to try and get out of that.
1: Yeah, but to keep really, people busy too, which yeah, is another well, thing.
2: Sure, exactly. And of course, armies are great at, you know, channeling the aggressive tendencies of young men into somewhat productive ways. But the thing about the Great Depression, the thing that really ended it, was World War II. Yep. And suddenly we go from however much unemployment to effectively no unemployment in the United States. So there's a lot of, and this is why I think this is such an interesting case, because it matches our preconceived ideas. It matches our lived reality. But maybe I could use a concept here that I was thinking about in light of this. It might be called inference creep. So the idea is that, look, defense industries have a lot of political clout. That is true. That's just unavoidably true. It's also true that, you know, if you build something and then blow it up, you have to build it again. And that creates work. And so that is, you know, money in people's pockets that they then spend in their communities. And that Yep. keeps other things going. That is also true. But is it then true that since the defense industries have a lot of political clout, that they are part of policy making to create war? It certainly could seem like that, but this is where there's a kind of a lack of evidence to go quite that far.
1: Right.
2: And this, I think, is what distinguishes, say, President Eisenhower's speech, where he's like, they have too much clout and we got to be careful of it, from a report like this, which, of course, we know, and this is helpful, we know that it was a hoax. In the report, it really takes the inference and leans into fact. And it says, look, since this is the starting condition, they are behind all the wars that we are fighting. They are doing it because otherwise there would be too much social unrest at home. And that is, as much as I am sympathetic, like you, to the argument, a step too far based on the actual evidence.
1: Okay. Well, let me ask you this then, because you just said blow up a bridge because it can make work. That's a false flag. Tell me about the false flag part.
2: Ah, well, and yeah, I mean, I'm almost undercutting my own argument here because there was a false flag, a true false flag. So just because this is maybe not everybody's terminology, a false flag is when a country either attacks themselves or allows an attack to happen in order to generate public support for what would otherwise be an unpopular war. Now, there have been true false flags in American and, of course, also in global
1: Russia,
2: political history.
1: Georgia.
2: Mm-hmm. Yeah. Crimea. But then there have been false ones. So, for example, often people assume that Pearl Harbor was a false flag. But then there's the Bay of Tonkin. And the Bay of Tonkin is a really awkward example to bring up in this case, because we now know today from records from the Pentagon, from statements that Defense Secretary McNamara made, now that he is allowed to say these things because of been past the time in which the secrecy rules were applied. So we know that there was a ship docked in the Bay of Tonkin, the USS Maddox. I think this is in 1964. It claimed to have received fire, and that was the basis for expanding the Vietnam War. But we now know today, the Pentagon has released the information. Even I think the captain has talked about this. That attack never happened.
1: Huh.
2: At the Bay of Tonkin, you can look it up on Wikipedia. It's there. I always double check these things myself. And so that, again, seems to support this underlying idea that actually, no matter what, no matter how unpopular it is, the United States requires war. I think, though, so that's the false flag dimension of this, that even if the people don't want it, we're going to do it anyway. And what's really interesting is, of course, Donald Trump campaigned on the fact that he was not going to go to war,
1: yeah.
2: Right? That this was the kind of mistake that both Republicans and Democrats had made in the past, and he wasn't going to do it. There was a segment of his voters which, for no other reason than that, voted for him.
1: Yeah.
2: And here we are in Iran.
1: Well, he did just recently say that he was a peace president, and then he was going to annihilate Iran in the same sentence. So.
2: Yeah. Yeah. No, well, he says those kinds of things. But yeah, I mean, I think that what's really interesting, though, as well, is that the thesis here that there is actually simply no other way of doing it is one that is, you know, it's believable, certainly given the history, but I wonder if, economically speaking, it's actually true, because we do have ways in which we could supplement this kind of make work that the Army does with other projects.
1: Well, it does beg the question, what is war, I suppose, because if you look at the Cuba story, the Cuba story specifically was a false flag conversation anyway.
2: Yeah.
1: And you could say that economically these things are actually happening around the world, right? The false flag is that Canada is hurting us, therefore right. We're going to trade war against Canada. I mean, these are in a lot of ways, I mean, some ways, sure, we benefit, in other ways, America benefits, right? So the twisting the information and creating this new version of the false flag, if you will, that rallies the troops, brings everybody on board, and we're seeing it again and again.
2: Yeah. Well, nothing like war to really unify a country and galvanize a country. I know it's just, quote unquote, just an economic war with the United States, but in my entire life, I have never seen this kind of unity in Canada.
1: Yeah.
2: I mean, it's absolutely amazing.
1: Not our false flag, though.
2: No, exactly.
1: So careful what you wish for, I guess, which is the way it goes. And it's interesting because Cuba is very much on our list of things to be talking about.
2: Mm-hmm.
1: And for it to come up with the president saying it again, I all of these conspiracy theories, Iron Mountain, all that stuff. I mean, this is why conspiracy theories ring so true.
2: Yeah.
1: Is that even if you look at the weapons of mass destruction, I mean, that was basically a false flag.
2: Yeah,
1: it was a false
2: totally.
1: Threat, right?
2: No, totally.
1: Right. And so like you can see how they ring true.
2: Yeah. Yeah, exactly. And this is the problem, right? This was the lie that was so close to the truth. You know, it was just believed on face value.
1: Mm-hmm.
2: And so even though it was a hoax, and it's, again, useful that they actually came out and said it, I think it's really interesting what happens when a lie is so close to the truth that it just is believed anyway.
1: Yeah, crazy stuff. You can see how conspiracy theories are so slippery. Critical thinking matters, asking questions, talking to experts, learning. And in some cases, it's kind of just crossing your fingers, crossing your toes, and hoping it's not real, because it's going to take years to figure it out. Fascinating stuff. Get the link to the book with Nathan Radke, Dr. Lee Kunla. It's on the podcast description for this, the Uncover Up podcast. Thanks, Lee.
2: Thanks for having me.
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1: Okay, it's time to get into the foods. Alyssa B. is here.
18: Yeah.
1: Holistic nutritionist. Alyssa B. is at nourished.ca. And you can get connected with recipes and stuff. That's one of the coolest things. I mean, Alyssa's pretty cool. But the the recipes are fantastic. And, I mean, we still make those protein energy ball looking things that you have on there.
18: I know what those are. Yep. Yeah. I have a lot of those protein energy balls. Those are good.
1: Yeah. So we still make those. And that's from years ago. Like Alyssa and I have been doing this for years now.
18: We have been.
1: So we've been talking about food on a bit of a more basic level lately.
18: Mm-hmm.
1: A lot about protein. Protein is everything these days. I'm pretty sure like they add protein to your protein. I'm pretty sure that if you go buy chocolate, you buy chocolate with protein added these days.
18: What about the water? The protein water these days?
1: Protein water.
18: Wow.
1: Like protein broccoli. I made that one up. But no, we're not actually, far off.
18: No protein broccoli, but you know what the broccoli is?
1: Broccoli well, it's good is for you.
18: Fiber.
1: Right. Which is, like, I saw a lady, and she was a lady who was not very healthy. And okay. She like had in her cart, that. And this is, no, but and I'm not judging. She just wasn't very healthy. She was in like the little scoot cart that you get when you go to the grocery store. And what I, no judgment, because I don't know what she's going through, but the, in her basket was pharmaceuticals, Metamucil, and chocolate. Right. And I was like, okay, you know, you got the Metamucil. Great. How about food? And so it was interesting that the perspective, just to be able to see it and go, okay, these are the decisions that, and again, that's not a judgment statement. That's just observing someone's decisions and going, oh, we have a chance to make these decisions all day, every day. And if we're going to talk about the basics like protein and stuff, fiber is one of them.
18: Fiber should be everyone's best friend. So move over protein. That is super important protein, but we're all forgetting the fiber piece. Fiber is... when I say it should be your new best friend, it should be because it improves our digestion, it lowers the cholesterol, it helps control your weight management, it protects your heart, it helps feed the good bacteria in your gut. And when that is working really well, not only is you in better shape immunity, but it's also mood boosting. So it's really important. Also, having lots of fiber can help reduce certain amounts of cancer. So having enough fiber in your diet should be the number one thing. If you're trying to improve your nutrition, think about your fiber intake. And for the average adult, it's between 30 and 35 grams of fiber per day. And that isn't actually that much. If we can break it down, we all can eat. If you're eating a whole food diet, we all can get fiber in raspberries, in blackberries, in sweet potatoes, in avocado, oats, nuts, beans. I mean, fiber is abundant in these natural foods. And tip, keep the skin on. So when you're eating pears are one of those fruits that have a tremendous amount of fiber. Keep the skin on. Your apples, keep the skin on. Carrots, I mean, my grandmother used to peel the carrots. I don't know why, but the fiber is living in the peel.
1: Oh,
18: so
1: that's
18: wash them really well and eat the peels. Sweet potatoes, lots of fiber. Regular potatoes, lots of fiber, but keep those skin on.
1: So potatoes, by the way, my new favorite on the barbecue. I used to always do like the foil and the potatoes and the, all the things in the barbecue. All I do now is sort of olive oil on the potato, coarse grind salt, put it on the barbecue. That's it.
18: So good, Shane.
1: But it is the best way to eat potatoes, even like yellow ones, red ones, not just like big old Bakers.
18: How easy is that?
1: But it tastes so good. Okay, so let me ask you this, though. The hard part about fiber is the part nobody wants to talk about, is that if you're not using the toilet, you're getting plugged up, and then those toxins are still in your body, right? So like fiber, as we know it,
18: it helps you go to the bathroom.
1: Yeah, that's what I mean. Like, so it's a big part of all of those things. And so it really does set you on a course of getting the bad stuff out anyway.
18: Yes. No, your digestion tract, like, we need these foods to help move things through it. So think of fiber as your best friend, because it really helps things get going and moving. And when you're adding fiber to your diet, if you're wanting to increase your fiber, it's really good to drink a lot of water. So if you're someone that's saying like, hey, you know what, I think I should be one of those people that need more fiber in your diet, because the average Canadian, average American are only getting about 20 grams of fiber. We need, again, 30 to 35 grams of fiber per day. So if you are looking to increase your fiber, I would suggest start slowly, adding in these higher fiber foods. And then when you're doing that, drink lots of water, and you shouldn't have a problem. You shouldn't have a problem going to the bathroom. It will get things moving and you will feel so much better. A lot of times we're feeling sluggish, we've got brain fog, we're tired. Sometimes this is because we're not moving enough and the things in our body are getting trapped. Fiber helps, for lack of a better word, to push it out. And this keeps our digestion healthy, strong, and moving.
1: So the lady in the scoot cart, I mean, Metamucil, supplementing all those things too. I'm guessing probably for the topic that we're talking about. Mm-hmm. But what are your thoughts on that stuff? Because I know a lot of people are taking those things.
18: You know what? There's no problem with taking fiber supplements, right? I think if you can't get it from your Whole Foods, obviously that's my number one choice, is to get it from the Whole Food diet. But if you're not able to, and lots of us aren't able to, then Metamucil. I really like the psyllium husk. That is a natural, very high fiber supplement. It's basically a powder. You mix it into your water and you drink it. Be careful with that. Just start with like a teaspoon a day and move up, because it is very active and it goes through you and it does make you go to the bathroom. But that's a very natural alternative, and you got to drink a ton of water again. I also think chia seeds are an amazing way to get more fiber into your diet. And you can use that as a supplement, but you can put it in yogurt, you can put them in baked goods, and that really helps the fiber in you. But all of these supplements, they're all tools that we can use. And these are natural supplements. Also, high bran cereal. I know that people mix bran into their water to help get things going. That also is a great choice.
1: So what's a recipe that is high in fiber that we wouldn't think that is high in fiber? Like something, the meal that we eat.
18: Okay, you ready for my favorite fudgy, most delicious brownie recipe, which is on my website?
1: Yeah.
18: It is high fiber. It uses chocolate, sweet potatoes with the skin,
1: okay,
18: and black beans, okay, and a little bit of oat flour, I believe. And we are getting, and it doesn't taste like anything healthy. I know people are like, well, black beans and sweet potato. It's so easy to make. You basically heat up the sweet potato in the oven, take out the flesh, mash up the flesh, and then while it's still hot, you melt the chocolate in, you puree the black beans, and you incorporate it, add all the other things that are in the recipe, pop it in the oven, out comes a chewy, gooey, most delicious black bean brownie. And I would say each little square would be like anywhere between 6 to 10 grams of fiber, depending on how big you cut it.
1: Okay, so one other meal, dinner style, that's simple and easy, just off the top of your head, doesn't have to be a recipe.
18: You can do quinoas, you can do rices, you can do whole grain pastas, you can switch any type of pasta, sub it out for like a lentil pasta, any type of lentils and beans. Load it up with like a pasta primavera would be a perfect fiber-packed dinner. Super easy. Take some of that broccoli that we saw in her cart, add it with a whole grain pasta or a legume pasta, and add in some peas, some edamame, and you have a beautiful high-fiber dinner.
1: Okay. Adding things, step one.
18: Vegetables.
1: Nourished.ca. Alyssa B, as always, thank you, my friend. Fiber is the way to go.
18: Thanks for having me. So good to be here.
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3: From the National Newsroom of the Canadian Press, I'm Karen Rebo. Some members of British Columbia's Tawasin First Nation lined the road, drummed, and chanted as the bodies of two elders were loaded into coroner's vehicles outside a shopping center south of Vancouver. The two were killed and two others were hurt when they were struck by a pickup truck outside the Tawasin Mills Mall as others were walking to mark the National Day for Truth and Reconciliation. Delta police believe the tragedy was set off by a medical emergency involving the truck's driver. Premier David Eby extended his sympathies from a separate ceremony in Kamloops.
4: They're asking for our thoughts. They're asking for our prayers in this moment for them, for the families who have been affected.
3: Prime Minister Mark Carney is expected to announce today that an oil pipeline to the West Coast will be designated as a project of national interest under the Building Canada Act. Carney is scheduled to be in Fort McMurray, Alberta, with Premier Danielle Smith to deliver the news. It would be the first project to receive the designation since Ottawa passed Bill C-5 more than a year ago. The act gives Ottawa the power to issue special conditions for projects covering a dozen federal laws in order to help them proceed. Industry Minister Melanie Joly says the government is evaluating all its options after an Ontario steel producer announced hundreds of job cuts this week. Stelco plans to lay off as many as 500 workers at its Hamilton and Lake Erie facilities. But Joly says the 2024 approval of American company Cleveland-Cliffs taking over Stelco depended on a number of mandatory five-year commitments.
5: Everything is on the table because there were clear commitments that were made under the Investment Canada Act for Stelco to buy one of our key companies at the time with a key facility, and they've not abided by these commitments.
3: One part of that deal included maintaining at least the same number of unionized workers and most non-unionized workers as when the deal was announced. The minimum wage is going up in five provinces today. The bumps of between 25 and 40 cents come in Ontario, Prince Edward Island, Nova Scotia, Manitoba, and Saskatchewan. Amazing stories of heroism are now being told involving that terrifying cockpit knife fight on board a Fly Dubai flight yesterday. The injured pilot managed to get the cockpit door open. That's when passengers stepped in to help. One is being praised for putting the attacking pilot in a chokehold and stopping that rapid descent. Here's ABC's Tom Sufi Burridge.
6: That violent descent ripping off pieces of the tail, but miraculously everyone survived. Yaniv Hayoun was one of the men who subdued the attacker, helping level the plane. Telling reporters it was a do-or-die situation.
3: This is the Canadian Press. In sports, Wednesday night's NHL action saw Easton Cowan get a goal and an assist as the Toronto Maple Leafs picked up their first victory of the season, 2-1 over the New York Islanders. Anthony Stolarz had 26 saves, while Colton Sissons scored his first goal for Toronto a night after the Leafs lost to the Montreal Canadiens.
7: Gets the effort. Not easy going into a back-to-back like we did with the short camp, and showed up and played a pretty good game.
3: In baseball playoff action, Max Fried dominated Boston in the playoffs for the second straight year, and the New York Yankees romped over the Red Sox 9-2 for a two-game AL wildcard series sweep. The Chicago White Sox scored a 7-3 win over Houston to sweep their series, and San Diego swept the Chicago Cubs out of the NL wildcard series with a 4-1 win. And a 10th inning homer for Philadelphia earned a 4-3 victory over Atlanta that sends that series to a decisive third game. From the Canadian Press, I'm Karen Rebo.
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1: Here's an encore segment from Ottawa at Work with Patricia Bull.
2: All right, we want to talk about affordable childcare this morning. Where are we at in Ontario? So many young parents of young kids in the newsroom who listen to me complain about university tuition probably have similar complaints about childcare costs, but it's better than it was at one point. Like, I think back to when my kids were really young years ago, paid a lot for childcare, and we didn't have the full day kindergarten either. So you were paying until they were about 6 o'clock, 6 o'clock, until they were about 6 years old in some way, form, or fashion. But we know there's been promises made around childcare that have not fully come to fruition. The affordable childcare program getting extended in Ontario, but we're not seeing that $10 a day that was talked about for so long. So where are we at? And given the affordability issues we are experiencing in Ontario, in Canada today, is enough happening around this to make it feasible for parents to both work and afford childcare? Amber Starker is joining us on the line, Executive Director of the Association of Early Childhood Educators of Ontario. Good morning to you, Amber.
3: Good morning, Patricia, and good morning, Ottawa.
2: Thank you for joining us and talking to our listeners here. So this is a deal between the province and the federal government to extend the National Affordable Childcare Program in this province for another 4 years. But I mean, which is good news, obviously. You can't imagine eliminating that at this point. But where are we at in terms of what this program has done? What is it doing for families right now?
3: Yeah, so big news this morning. Definitely some temporary relief felt by those of us who have been doing lots of advocacy on this to see another 4-year extension of the program. But certainly very disappointing to see that there doesn't seem to be a plan to bring Ontario down to $10 a day. So where we're sitting right now in Ontario with this historic federal investment is that we now have a cap of $22 per day with an average of 19. And as you said, Patricia, this is a game changer. We are seeing families save, you know, upwards of $1,000 a month sometimes in their childcare fees. And when we're in this intense affordability crisis in Ontario, we know that this is a lifeline for families, especially with young children. Unfortunately, what we're not seeing here in Ontario is, as I mentioned, that plan to get down to $10 per day, or really to meet the accessibility needs within the program as well to create the spaces that will be necessary. We heard this morning in the announcement that we are meant to meet our target of 86,000 spaces created by the end of March 2027. But without any inclusion of the workforce in this announcement, I do really worry that even those new spaces that are being created are not going to be able to come online without the staff there to turn those spaces into the world children live in every day.
2: Where did the $10 a day come from as a goal? Was that deemed to be what would make kind of life affordable for all parents and families out there? Why was $10 a day sort of where we wanted to get to?
3: $10 a day was the original target that was set out in 2021 when we saw those agreements first start to come across each of the provinces. And the $10 was really meant to make childcare affordable for families. It was meant to allow women, particularly, especially young mothers, to either enter the workforce or to pursue post-secondary studies. And so it would be incredible to see Ontario have a plan to eventually get to that point. But as of right now, we are seeing an agreement that for the next 4 years will continue to stagnate us at $22.
2: Capped at 22, though an average of $19 a day, it is progress, right? Like, I hate to throw these numbers out there because it makes me sound incredibly old, but maybe that's fair. But when I first went back to work after my oldest was born in 1997, Well, when I first went back, there was only a 6-month mat leave, so she was with her grandma for the first few months. But when she hit a year and she was first in some kind of a childcare program, I remember well it was $25 a day because I was working in radio and not making a lot of money back then, and $25 a day felt like a lot. Like a lot of the bulk of your salary was really going to that. So we're certainly in a better place than we were in terms of some of those costs.
3: Absolutely. Yeah.
2: Yeah.
3: We have some improvement for sure. That's not to be denied. I mean, we've been hearing from families, I mean, across Canada, the impact that this has had on their lives and on the affordability that crisis that they're living within. So parents are able to do more with the money that they have because we have seen those reductions. But that doesn't change the fact that we had a promise of $10 per day, and that is what families in Ontario are expecting. That was the original announcement. That was the goal that we had intended to get to. And $22 a day is still not necessarily affordable for all of the families who deserve and should be able to access childcare.
2: And at the same time, I'm sure there's a lot of people out there listening who say, I would love $22 a day, because it's not everyone has a space in one of these programs, right? There's limitations as to how many people are actually able to access that kind of affordable childcare.
3: Exactly. And I think that was we saw that as the focus of this morning's announcement, that the shift has moved away from getting us to $10 a day and instead is looking to build additional spaces. But in the announcement this morning, we heard that our previous target of 86,000 by December of 2026 has now been pushed into March of 2027. And we know as well that the 86,000 spaces that are being created are not near what is necessary to address the waitlist crisis that we have here in Ontario. We saw a statement come out earlier that showed around 220,000 spaces would be necessary to meet demand. And I think it's really important for us to notice as well that while parents are looking for childcare, they want that space and children deserve to have that space, this will never happen unless we start to talk more about the workforce as well. Right now in Ontario, we're in a position where we have current spaces, physical spaces, that are not being used because we do not have the staff to bring those spaces to life. And so when we talk about bringing spaces online for families to be able to access, yes, the physical space creation is absolutely necessary, but that is only one half of the piece of the puzzle to create space where a child can attend and learn and grow and be cared for by a trained early childhood educator who's able to bring a quality program into that empty physical space.
2: Okay, so tell me how that all works, because obviously you want someone who's wonderful with your kids. You'd love them to have that training. You want someone who's patient and able to do it, and you would like them to be fairly well compensated for that while at the same time having the affordable costs yourself. So are we putting enough money into making sure that it is subsidized well enough that those people are fairly compensated, that they're attracted to doing that kind of thing? Because I know there's a lot of people who love working with little kids, but say, I can't afford to make that my full-time job.
3: That is exactly what we hear every single day, that early childhood educators are in this work because they absolutely love it and they are so passionate about what they do. But unfortunately, passion does not pay the bills. And early childhood education is a career that people are working in. They need to be able to live good lives. What we've seen so far within the Canada-wide program is a wage floor that has been put in place for early childhood educators. It started at $18 an hour after a bunch of advocacy and lots of comments from many people around the province that was increased. And we have seen real gains for early childhood educators because of that. So upwards of, you know, $5 an hour in additional revenue or additional wages, I mean, for early childhood educators has been great. But it has not been enough to address the workforce crisis that we are experiencing. And so when we talk to the federal government about this, the workforce is very much a provincial jurisdiction. And so what we hope to see is, alongside the investment from the federal government, some additional investment from the province to be able to address the workforce crisis. And ideally, to create a wage grid that would allow early childhood educators to see their wages increase with their years of experience and their education, to keep them in the field and to be able to provide those quality, wonderful programs for children and to have spaces where families can bring their children to be cared for each day.
2: What would the average early childhood educator in this province make on an annual basis right now?
3: Right now, the wage floor is set at $26.86 per hour. And in the previous workforce strategies from the provincial government, we saw a $1 increase per year. That is something that we have not seen in this new extension.
2: So you talk about experience. Does it tend to be a lot of younger people who are have lofty goals and go into that area and then decide that they're going to have to move on to something else because it's just not cutting it for them?
3: Often what we hear from educators is that they genuinely just cannot afford to work in the profession. They are balancing paying rent, buying groceries. Many have to work multiple jobs to be able to keep this as their passionate career. And so it's just, it doesn't feel like a choice. Mm-hmm. It doesn't feel like a decision that's being able to be made by educators, but it feels like there's only one way out. And that one way out is to a job that provides benefits, vacation, pension, and a higher wage.
2: So how many early childhood educators would you have to be able to hire at a decent wage, ideally, but to fill all of the spots? Because you mentioned sometimes having physical space, not being able to hire, the wait list being significant. Like, how much hiring would have to happen to actually be able to get these families off the wait list?
3: According to last year's Auditor General report, we're looking at about 10,000 early childhood educators, and that was up until the end of this year with the new spaces that would be created. So I anticipate that that number will likely be much higher if we were to actually take care of the waitlist crisis that we're experiencing.
2: Did the shift to full-day kindergarten several years ago, did that help at all with that? You know, the fact that you don't need to find care for your kids once they're four and they're in school full day. Was that part of the reason behind that?
3: Part of the reason behind what, sorry?
2: The shift to full day kindergarten.
3: Oh, I see.
2: In this province.
3: Yes, I think that was a great move. I mean, having full day kindergarten is incredible for 4 and 5 year olds in Ontario. What we see now, though, is the challenge with the before and after care for children who are kindergarten age and even into the early elementary years. The Canada-wide program serves children who are from 0 to 6 years old, but we know that children do not stop needing care when they're six, especially in those before and after school hours where parents are still expected to be at work.
2: Yeah, it's challenging, certainly, for parents today on so many levels. Appreciate you putting this all into perspective for us this morning, Amber, and congratulations on the extension of the program. At any rate, obviously a few things that you would wish might happen differently over the coming years, but appreciate you sharing a few minutes with us this morning.
3: Yes, thank you so much for all of your questions, and I hope I was able to answer them in a way that worked for everyone.
2: Absolutely, appreciate it. Amber Starker, Executive Director, Association of Early Childhood Educators of Ontario, 10:59 this morning, as that affordable child care program does get extended for another 4 years, but at this point there's no goal in there to try and get it down to that average of $10 a day, which was initially the goal in the early 2020s. What we're looking at here in Ontario is an average of $19 a day, capped at $22, but thousands of families still on the wait list for those affordable spaces.
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20: 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He's here every Tuesday at this time. Hi, John.
21: Hi, Vashi.
20: Happy Tuesday. How are you?
21: Good, good. It's always nice to be here.
20: Oh, well, thank you. I'll take it. You've got a great topic today that I think everyone will want to know more about, and that's the CPP, the Canada Pension Plan, and old age security, huge, huge line items for the government in their upcoming budget, but also important to a lot of Canadians. The question of maximizing them, let's start there.
21: Yeah, you know, when it comes to CPP, you know, many Canadians, they know the earliest age to take it, but they don't know what waiting could do to their monthly income. And they also don't know what if you keep working, does that reduce or change your benefit? So these are questions that come up all the time in our practice. And as you know, Vash, you pay into CPP. It's connected to your working life, right? Your retirement pension depends on your earnings and your contributions as well as the age of start. And there's this thing called the yearly maximal pensionable earnings. You might have heard of it. And that is $74,000. That's sort of the maximum that CPP will contribute to. And you and your employer contribute 11.9% all in to that. And if you're self-employed, you pay the whole pop, 11.9%. Whereas old age security is primarily based on your age and the number of years you've lived in Canada. And you can receive old age security if you've never worked. So they're both different and they're both taxable, but they follow different rules. And I think one of the key messages here is you don't need to retire to collect them. You can, you know, keep working and collect CPP or old age security once you're eligible. And I always say, you know, your last day of work does not have to be the date your pension start. So, you know, these are some sort of backdrops to the question of how do I maximize this situation? And Sorry, you were going to say.
20: No, I was just going to say, just it's worth repeating. So, like, you can start accessing it, but while you're still working.
21: Absolutely. And generally, someone age 60 who's made at least one CPP pension can start collecting. And so for 2026, the maximum that you can receive on CPP at age 65 is about $1,500. However, the amount that average Canadian is taking is $877 a month. So that's a big gap, right? So the maximum is not a promise of what your listeners will get. You know, and I think what you have to do is sort of be your own advocate on this. Go check your My Canada service account and see what you're eligible for. And also that, you know, if you've had low earning years, as I mentioned, the yearly maximum pensionable earning is $74,000. But if you didn't have the earn that much, there's a lower amount that's contributed to your CPP. And if you took time off to have kids and disability, they can sort of work that all into it. The earliest, however, you can start collecting CPP VASHI is age 60. Now, age 65 is the standard, and you can delay it until age 70, but there's no further benefit for delaying beyond 70. And you can also choose any month. You know, you don't have to do 60, 65, or 70. You can choose age 62 or whatever. But there is a price to be paid for taking it early.
20: So what is that price?
21: Okay, so that it's reduced, CPP is reduced by 0.6% for every month before the age of 65 that you take it. So starting at age 60, you're going to get 36% less, whereas every month beyond age 65 that you delay to age 70 is increased by 0.7%. So you can actually increase it by 42%. So here's the example. At age 65, you're going to receive $1,000 a month. However, if you took it at age 60, you will get $640 versus age 70, which would be $1,420. So big difference, because age 70 is almost huge difference, right? And now the monthly check at 70 is twice the size, but remember, you're receiving CPP earlier at age 60. So really what we do have to do is we have to do a volume check here. Like, and I always say, by the way, you know, like we get, when should I take it? And it's, you know, obviously, you get a bigger number at age 60, at age 70, but let's say you have health challenges. You know, let's say you don't have perceived longevity. So I had a client whose both of his parents passed away at 60, and he said, I'm taking it at 60. Well, he's now 78, right? So right. There's that logic out the window. And the other thing is too, if you look at it, at a specific assumption. So let's say you said, I want to know, you know, if I use the average lifespan of a Canadian who actually reached age 60, when should I take my CPP to maximize it? Now, the question you have to ask yourself is, what is longevity at 60? Well, the average Canadian, I think, is expected to live to 79 or 81, depending on their man or a woman. But if you've made it to 60, chances are, if you're a man, you're going to live another 26 years. So that's 86. And for a woman who's at age 60, you're going to live to age 89. So those are numbers to look at. So here's some raw math. If you took CPP, if you're a man, you're anticipating longevity is age 86. If you took it at age 60, you'll get 200,000. At age 65, you'll get 253,000 all in CPP payments. And at age 70, 274,000 for a man. And the numbers are equally dramatic for a woman. And so if it leans towards taking it at age 70. But again, these are variables. We don't know how long we're going to live.
20: Sorry, just really quickly, because we only have a few more minutes. Like, what about the calculation if you have other sources of retirement income? Like, I imagine you're trying to, you know, be able to live your life, but also lower your tax burden as much as possible.
21: Well, I guess that ties in with people who receive CPP while they're still working, right?
20: Yeah.
21: Because there's no clawback on CPP, but it is considered, it is taxable. So if you have a high income, you're actually adding the CPP onto your income and paying tax on it. And that's why maybe someone who continues to work may want to delay receiving their CPP till maybe they're in a lower tax bracket or something like that. But yes, it does. It is considered a taxable benefit on that regard.
20: Okay. And anything else we should be thinking about when determining the time? Like, what about if you retire hardly anyone's retiring to Florida anymore, but let's say you retire somewhere else. Can you still access it?
21: Absolutely. Yeah. It's, you know, and that actually leads to sort of the discussion about old age security, which is another benefit. And old age security is not dependent on your working life. It is dependent on how long you've lived in Canada. So that's the big thing with old age security is, you know, how long have you lived in Canada? Generally, they want you to be here 40 years. If you've been outside of Canada or you only were in Canada for, say, 20 years, it's proportional. So if you were in Canada for 20 years, you'd get about half of the old age security. And you could actually receive it outside of Canada as well. And the maximum old age security benefit is about $752 a month, and it increases by 10% starting at age 75. But there is a clawback on old age security.
20: With income, right?
21: Yeah, with income. So, and the starting point on old age security is $95,000, and every dollar that you earn over $95,000, there's a clawback of 15 cents. So the math is if your income, personal income is $155,000 through RSPs and all that pension, it's a complete clawback of old age security.
20: Okay. Thanks, John. Appreciate it. Lots of info there for us. Really appreciate it.
21: My Thank pleasure. You. Have a great day.
20: You too. John Klotz with Money Talk. 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
23: Good morning. I'm Connor Ray. Mostly cloudy skies right now, 16 degrees. Your full forecast coming up. First, your top stories. The latest in the ongoing trade war with the United States. The American president, speaking yesterday, continued his campaign against Canada just one day after the White House imposed a new set of import bans on our country. U.S. President Donald Trump accused Canada of taking advantage of, quote, stupid leadership for many, many years, adding that now Canada's being taught a lesson. Trump said Monday that he thinks he can secure a trade agreement with Canada within weeks, but also told reporters that Canada will come and apologize for the way that they've been acting in negotiations and accept a fair deal. When asked about Trump's comments, Prime Minister Mark Carney laughed and said he wouldn't respond but would take note of the remarks. The Ontario Liberal leadership race is down to four candidates. Eric Lombardi says he's ending his campaign because he did not have enough confidence in fundraising to reach the end without taking on debt. Lombardi says he's endorsing legislature member Lee Fairclough, someone he calls substantive and pragmatic. Fairclough, former federal cabinet minister Navdeep Bains, legislature member Stephanie Bowman, and former political staffer Dylan Mirando are left in the race, with the winner being announced in November. And the executive director of the National Center for Truth and Reconciliation, Stephanie Scott, says Canada's commitments to real truth and reconciliation is spotty amid a rising wave of residential school denialism. Scott spoke at a national ceremony in Ottawa Wednesday, marking the sixth annual National Day for Truth and Reconciliation.
24: We see truth and reconciliation being treated as simply another policy commitment. Funding comes and funding goes. Commitments are made one day and broken the next. And to make matters worse, we are seeing a rising wave of residential school denialism, racist diatribe that tries to dehumanize us and incite violence.
23: Only 14 of the Truth and Reconciliation Commission's 94 calls to action have been completed over the last 11 years, according to independent monitor Indigenous Watchdog. Another 41 recommendations are considered in progress, while 24 are stalled and 15 have not been started. Sign up now for our morning and evening CTV News Ottawa newsletters. 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From the CTV Weather Center, mostly cloudy skies out there. A pretty warm start, 16 degrees. We are expecting to warm up to a high of 21 today, but it will stay cloudy, and that does bring a chance for showers pretty much all day, continuing into the overnight, where the low is just 14, so it will be pretty warm tonight as well. Into Friday, starting the day off cloudy with a chance for showers. 17 is the high on Friday, and then things are expected to clear up later in the day on Friday, dropping to an overnight low of 7. Saturday, sunny skies with a high of 18 degrees. Looks like we could see some clouds rolling in later in the weekend as well. Temperatures in the high teens. That is the latest from the CTV Newsroom. 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
3: Here is an encore segment from Ottawa Now with Christy Cameron.
6: An American ban on $1 billion worth of Canadian imports has now gone into effect. Welcome back to Ottawa Now. I'm Christy Cameron. We have had very steep and severe tariffs in this nasty and bitter trade war, but an import ban, an outright ban on some Canadian products that just kicked in after midnight, well, that obviously is a pretty big escalation. The ban covers several Canadian imports, including alcohol, dairy, and motorcycles. And it certainly does mark another ratcheting up at a time when talks are on ice. But apparently the American president thinks Canada is going to cave. Here's what he said yesterday in the Oval Office. Take a listen.
7: I think what's going to happen is over the next 3 or 4 weeks, they're going to come to us and they're going to say, we're going to get rid of all the tariffs. We're going to win everything. We even have Lake Ontario is now Lake America. And that's been done, by the way. It actually just got done. They told me it was just completed. But they're going to come in and they're going to say, sir, we are sorry.
6: The latest bravado from President Trump comes on a difficult day because it was the same day that Stelco announced hundreds of layoffs. It is indefinitely shutting down part of its Hamilton operations, which could impact up to 500 workers. President Trump thinks Canada is going to come back to the table or come cap in hand begging for some sort of a trade deal. What do you think? What's your outlook on the situation? Joining us right now, former Foreign Affairs Minister Peter MacKay. Welcome back to the show.
25: Thanks, Christy. Good to be with you.
6: What's your read on the current situation?
25: Well, look, I want to be hopeful. I'd love to see the parties back at the table, but the way that this has been framed by the president, you know, it feels like another day, another ludicrous statement. Canada coming back with an apology and on bended knee doesn't seem to be plausible at all, nor would it be productive at this point to take that approach. And so that's simply not going to happen. But, you know, reality is starting to really bite. You mentioned off the top, more products, dairy, motorcycles, added to steel, aluminum, coupled with the bad news of job layoffs in Hamilton. This is having a very, very deleterious effect on the economy, which is starting to flatline. Deloitte, who I work for, have revised their projections. This is something that is frankly not sustainable. And so quiet diplomacy and trying to get rational people back to discuss how we de-escalate as opposed to escalate is the only way forward.
6: As you just pointed out, Deloitte Canada cut GDP growth forecast or the growth forecast by 20%. So we're just starting to really feel the pain of this. And it's very real. We're talking about economic fallout. We're talking about people's livelihoods, their mortgages, their children. It's an increasingly tough situation. Conditions for businesses are very volatile right now. And you sort of wonder, Peter MacKay, how long the patriotism, the pride, the Canadians that are standing up right now saying, don't bow down to him, how long that is going to continue.
25: Well, that's exactly right. And when people are losing their jobs, their homes, they're facing financial ruin, businesses are leaving, this is a crisis. And look, I don't think this can be laid at the feet of any one person, any one party, government. We really are at a point where partisanship has to be put to one side. But, you know, I have to point out the prime minister really was elected on one promise. He was going to get a deal. And he's had 18 months now to do it. It's been a lot of great speeches at Davos, at Strasbourg. There's been what can only be described as retaliation in terms of tariffs. And we know how that went over. And I don't think it gets us anywhere to say who started it and who has said the worst things. We all know the rhetoric coming out of the White House is apocryphal and unhelpful and irritating and worse. But what's at stake, as you point out, is the issue. And finding a way to get back into negotiations needs to be job one for this government. Look, we do a fraction of trade with the European Union. We're not going to replicate that anytime soon. In spite of efforts to diversify, and Canada have been trying to diversify trade for a very long time. We have trade agreements in many other countries that we've not acted upon. We also, of course, have problems with interprovincial trade, which we have talked about for decades without addressing. And so there are practical things that we need to get done. We need to get our own fiscal house in order, but we absolutely have to find a way not to capitulate. And I'm not taking the side of the Americans by any stretch of the imagination, but we cannot sustain a trade war with a country that's 13 times the size of our economy and is crushing us in terms of these tariffs. It's absolutely crushing the Canadian economy.
6: As you noted, Peter, the official formal trade talks between Canada and the U.S. have been stalled for some time now. Nothing has really been happening ever since our officials walked away from a proposed deal back in the summer. But behind the scenes, I'm a bit curious about what might be going on, the types of activities that Canadian negotiators and, you know, officials are engaged in. Can you peel back the curtain and tell us, from your experience, what is happening right now in Washington, D.C.? What are the phone calls that are happening? What would you hope for?
25: Well, I don't think it's unreasonable to think that Dominic LeBlanc, who is the lead political minister on this, along with Janice Charette, along with our U.S. ambassador, are in fact having talks with their counterparts. There are pressures being brought to bear by chambers of commerce and businesses, business sectors, who are being hit on both sides of the border, I'm quick to point out, because this is hurting the American economy as well. As much as I've said, they're much, much bigger and they have much more ability to absorb the hits. They are feeling it. I'm a little bit concerned, frankly, with promises to try to impose tariffs that will affect the outcomes of elections. I get it. I understand the reasoning and some would say the rationale. But in a different time, it would be called political interference. So again, that's an escalation. The talks, the quiet diplomatic communications are important. I think that has to be the way forward. Everyone knows you can't negotiate this in wide open and public in the white heat of Donald Trump. But the prime minister has also said very openly that he continues to have talks with the president. That's encouraging. But we really need to get these negotiations back on track and stop with the name. You know, we can't say that this is only one-sided. We may not be as inflammatory, but there have been things said that clearly have not helped the situation on a country-to-country, person-to-person level between our leadership.
6: Peter McKay, I appreciate the time this afternoon. Thanks very much.
25: Always a pleasure. Thank you.
6: Peter McKay, former Foreign Affairs Minister, speaking about the tense diplomatic relations right now during this bitter trade spat.
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16: It seemed like it was packed. It seemed like it was a positive new feature to the market. Anything for the area is great. I mean, it benefits everyone, in my opinion. More people down here, the more people walk around, maybe want to buy something, drink something, have something to eat.
18: That guy liked the whole experiment, the 12-week pilot project, the Byward Market, Byward Square. Michael Osterer, general manager of Irving River. I've been in that store a few times. I got to tell you, it's one of those stores. It feels like an organized garage sale. I can stay in there for an hour. There's just so much to go through, and they're right on the corner. It's a great spot. So I'm not surprised he would benefit from a lot of foot traffic. He seemed excited about it. What about Brendan Butler, manager of the Sweet? I want to know how I pronounce the name of this dessert bar, Brendan, because I keep seeing the word pus in there, and it doesn't sound like a dessert to me. Puspin? Puspin? How do you say that?
19: It's a Sweet Puspin. It means a Filipino street cat.
18: Okay, Puspin sounds a lot more appetizing. I'm glad I checked. It's a Filipino what?
19: Street cat. So the owner was in the Philippines. She's from the Philippines. She's back home in 2023, and she found this little cat that stole her heart, so she brought her back to Canada. That's her Sweet Puspin. It brings her a lot of joy, a lot of happiness. So when she founded the company, our desserts, our treats, our vibe is meant to give you that same feeling of having that Sweet Puspin that makes you feel good and makes you feel loved.
18: Oh, look at you, Brendan. You know how to sell a product. I'll take five. Whatever you're selling. Where are you located in the market?
19: 42 Byward Market Square. So on the one street off of Sussex there, right next to the big Byward Market Square building. So we're on the opposite side. William Street is the other side of 55 Byward Market Square. But we're right next to where the Byward Market project was. So it was quite good for us.
18: I would think, yeah, you're kind of in the heart of it there.
19: Yeah, exactly.
18: How do you measure something like that? I guess the easiest way is overall sales. In that 12-week period, did you feel that it was busier than it would have been otherwise?
19: Yeah, absolutely. We noticed definitely an increase in foot traffic. And importantly, we noticed a increase in congregation. You know, when that street's open to traffic, yeah, people are walking by. They walk through, they'll stop at us, they'll drive through. But when it's really when that square opened that people started to congregate, they started to hang out in the area, and there's stuff for people to do. And we noticed that groups of people would come down, they're coming down for a reason, to be at that square, to catch a show, to bring their kids down, to there's kids' activities there, that sort of thing. And it was just really good vibes all around. And, you know, I heard the voiceover of the general manager of the other store say, you know, it seemed like it was always packed. And that was our perception, too. So if you design
18: Congregation helps you how? That if people on a normal day when we didn't have this experiment, people walk by, they either stop in and buy something right away or they're gone. But if they congregate, they're there for an hour or two, they may start to get a little tempted by all the desserts in your business.
19: Exactly. Well, they're looking, they're there. It's the middle of summer. It's beautiful. So if they're sitting, they're enjoying, maybe they've gotten a coffee or whatever, or a beaver tail already. And they sit and they enjoy, but then the sun comes out, it gets a bit hotter and they're like, oh, you know, I could go for some ice cream. They look up, Sweet Pussman's right there for them. Right.
18: And if you've already had a beaver tail and you're having a, now you're having an ice cream. Whew, you got to talk to your doctor.
19: Oh, my goodness. These tourists last night, they came to us first, and they got us and then went for beaver tail. So I'm not just pulling that out. You know, that's the thing. If people have a reason to come to the market, then they'll bounce around. They'll get different products, and it helps everything. And it helps the community. And it's just uplifts. And, you know, the congregation starts is also when giving people a reason to come down. So I'm not speaking just professionally. I've lived in the Byron Market for 11 years to myself. So it's my home. So I saw in, you know, after COVID, you know, there was a lot of for lease signs, a lot of people not coming down, a bit more empty. And in the intervening years now, businesses have come, including us. It's filled in. People are coming down because we're giving them a reason to come down.
18: Brendan Butler is manager of Sweet Pussman Dessert Bar on Byward Market Square. Did it feel safer during the 12-week pilot project?
19: Safer, yeah. Well, I would say so. The more, first of all, there isn't a safety issue, not where we are. I know that Byward Market kind of has a reputation, but at times, but there's a lot of that is kept away. The more crowds there are, the less opportunity there is for troublemakers to come into that space and do whatever they're going to do. You know, the more people, then there's more eyes, there's more security, and it's strength in numbers to keep the area, you know, cozy and safe. And, but again, like that's been improving quite a bit. I know. So
18: I'm not trying to be negative. I'm just asking the questions. I want the Byward Market to succeed. I think it has so much potential. It used to be so great. And you're right. Like downtown cores everywhere in the world. I mean, the COVID pandemic just kind of gutted them out. And it's taken a long time for them to come back, especially as it took time for workers to come back. So, you know, I want it to be successful. But you must have heard from other businesses who were just outside the area of the square itself, who were probably upset about a lack of parking, and maybe they weren't benefiting from the congregation quite the way you were.
19: Well, yeah, we were actually apprehensive when we heard it was going to open, and you know, we're like, oh, there will be less parking. But I just wanted to draw attention to Saturday. It was Nuit Blanc in the market in Ottawa's 203rd day. And they, not only was our street cut down to traffic, all of York Street between Sussex and Dalhousie was cut off the traffic and parking. So that's even more parking that's disappeared. But there were hundreds of people down in the market. So you lose a few parking spaces, but if you open that space up to pedestrians, to families, to groups of friends who are, you know, I have friends that never come to the market, but they came for the show on York Street there, this beautiful aerial acrobat.
18: I know,
19: show.
18: I saw the videos and I regretted not going. It looked like it was a lot of fun and very well done.
19: Yeah, the point I'm trying to make is like, even when you shut down not just our street, but all of York Street for parking, and you open that up, there's a net positive. You lose a few spaces, yeah, but people come down because there's a reason to come down. They have space to walk and enjoy the night air. But
18: is there a limit to that, Brendan? I mean, yeah, you could do that for some special events, and people will come down. They'll drive around. They'll park close by and walk, or they'll use the train. But can you do that all of the time? I mean, is this something you'd like to see permanent, or do you think 12 weeks every year is adequate? Where do you see this going?
19: Well, you know, I would like to see it go like later for sure. Like, you know, on the CTV segment, you know, it wasn't just Sweet Pussman who was happy to have it. It was, you know, the River Supply. He was talking about, oh, I'm sad it was shut down before Halloween. And I was actually thinking that it would be good for winter events. I know on the opposite side on William Street, that's always a pedestrian walkway most of the time. And we saw last year in winter a tiny skating rink set up and a lot of families coming down there. So on our side, something like that would be cool. I think that there's opportunities year round. I thought that space might be good for winter loop. You know,
18: yeah, I don't think you want that artificial skating rink. I don't think that one works
19: quite well, so maybe well. Not. But it's just one concept. It's
18: no, I understand. Concept. But yeah. So do you agree with me, though, that if it's going to be there for 12 weeks, you can't close the area off or parts of it for 17 days to build it, and you can't have an impact on Canada Day? It has to be quicker, stay a bit longer once it's there, and it should be ready for Canada Day, not the other way around.
19: I do agree with that. Yeah. You know, when they were setting it up just before Canada Day, all of us sweet pussmen were like pretty excited, but then it wasn't ready in time. So I think that did, I don't know what happened there, but it would have been ideal to have launched on Canada Day. And yeah, absolutely. If you're putting in that much investment and time, you're making a capital investment in the area, then it makes sense to have it a bit longer.
18: What's wrong with Halloween? People can put on warm jackets and drink hot chocolate, and you could still have an ice cream.
19: There could be a band dressed as vampires playing the Monster Mash. You know, like there's also on that stage. You know, there's lots of opportunity. There could have been like an outdoor party. Day of the Dead festival is coming up soon.
18: All right, you've convinced October. Me, Brendan. You're very enthusiastic, and I'll stop by and get an ice cream next time I'm in the market. Good to talk to you.
19: Yeah, we'd love to have you. Yeah, thanks for the interview, and hope to see you.
18: Brendan Butler, manager of Sweet Pussman Dessert Bar on Byward Market Square. And now I even like the name, now that I know the history.
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12: It's an evening of glamour, games, and giving. 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

0: Off your day, but cloudier into the afternoon with the chance of scattered showers.
1: Updates along the municipal campaign trail. Incumbent Mayor Mark Sutcliffe proposing a $10 billion plan to fix and expand Ottawa roads and sewer infrastructure, as well as city facilities. Should he be reelected this month, he says the funds would come from a combination of tax revenue, development charges, budget savings, and underutilized debt capacity. The full plan is set to be unveiled today. Details on how that money will be divided between projects is available on the CTV News Ottawa website. You can also find details on other mayoral promises on our site. Mayoral candidate Jeff Leeper has promised to introduce a 1% infrastructure levy on property tax bills. Candidate Neil Saravanamutu plans to cut waste and keep taxes low, including a promise to have an honest conversation about our infrastructure deficit. And candidate Alex Lawson has said he would push to build a Southern Ring Road around Ottawa and improve rural infrastructure maintenance. Election day is October 26th.
2: Minimum wage is going up in Ontario today from $17.60 an hour to $17.95 an hour. The government says the increase of 35 cents will benefit more than 700,000 workers across the province. It says the increase helps ensure wages continue to reflect economic conditions while protecting workers and providing businesses with stability. The annual increase is tied to Ontario's Consumer Price Index at 1.9%.
1: Prime Minister Mark Carney says it's important to reflect on a dark chapter in Canada's history and honor the children who were forced to go to residential schools. Beginning in the 1800s, more than 150,000 Indigenous children in Canada were sent to church-run residential schools. On the National Day for Truth and Reconciliation yesterday, Carney told a crowd in Edmonton that it's important to not only hear the truth of the residential schools, but to act on it.
3: We're closing gaps in education to ensure children on reserve have access to high quality education that respects and embraces their culture. We're building homes for families on reserve and throughout the country. We're improving access to drinking water. We just put in new legislation.
1: In Ottawa yesterday, Governor General Louise Arbour said Canada must confront all forms of denialism that persist despite extensive historical records.
2: Canadian astronaut Joshua Kutrick is set to blast off for the International Space Station this morning as Canada continues a memorable year for space exploration and research. The 44-year-old is one of four people assigned NASA's SpaceX Crew 13 mission, which is expected to take off from NASA's Kennedy Space Center for a six-month mission. Mathieu Caron with the Canadian Space Agency says that it has been an exciting and impressive year for Canadian space exploration, with Kutrick's launch and astronaut Jeremy Hansen's trip around the moon.
4: Now, there are many differences between those two missions. For instance, for the moon, it was a relatively short trip. It was very far, but we were talking about like a 10-day mission duration. And so look at it more like a sprint, where really it took a, you know, the astronauts had to do a lot in a short amount of time. Whereas for the space station mission, it's much closer to Earth, but the mission will last about 6 months.
2: Caron adds, both missions are important for understanding space and for supporting cutting-edge research. That's the latest from the CTU Newsroom. I'm Will Aiello.
1: And I'm Rosie Edda. Now, you're up to date.
0: Temperatures will stay mild today with a high of 21. A cloudy start to your morning, but a little bit of sunshine to kick off your day. Starting around noon hour today, we'll start to see overcast skies. Chance of scattered showers late this afternoon as well, which will continue into your evening overnight. 21 is the high for today, 14 is the overnight low. Into your day tomorrow, a few showers in the morning, and then it will end late in the morning. 17 degrees is the high for Friday, so more seasonal for this time of the year. Beautiful for Saturday, a high of 18, lots of sunshine. 18 is also the high on Sunday, a little bit cloudier. It's time to say yes to more Just Say CAA. 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In the CTV Weather Center, I'm Melissa Lamb.
5: 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Taking a look at the roads, time saver traffic. Most roads in the city are looking clear early this morning. Morning commute not quite getting underway yet, but there is a police investigation that is ongoing downtown right now. Rideau Street is closed between Sussex and Del

0: jacuzzi. We did get reports of paramedics on the scene assessing at least one individual there, but we will provide more details on that throughout the morning. As of right now, it's just Rideau Street closed between Sussex and Dalhousie. 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
1: Morning, Thursday, October 1st. Weird week to be off the middle of the week for a day. Although, I don't know. Driving around yesterday when I saw how many people were working and everything seemed to be open, I thought, why are we not on the air? I would have been... Bunda's going to give me a look. I would have been fine with working yesterday. Felt like we should have been working. I would rather have banked this day off from yesterday, which we can do. It's a federal holiday and we're a federally regulated company. So we could have banked the day off and taken a Friday or a Monday some other time, some less busy time when people are on summer vacation or university reading week or March break or something. I don't know. Mm-hmm. I could have pulled a Bunda, turned something into a long weekend. Right? Take a long weekend Monday, use Wednesday, yesterday's day off on that Friday. I don't know. I felt weird. I didn't see any reason not to be working.
2: I hear you. I didn't ask for the day off, but we got the day off, and I feel you. It's weird on a Wednesday. It was a really weird Wednesday.
1: Yeah, and it's not like, do you think, how many people do you think went to some truth and reconciliation related event yesterday? I would rather have been on the air talking about it, interviewing people about it. I don't know. Would have felt more useful. Anyway, bosses, take note. Next year, if you want me to work on Truth and Reconciliation Day, happy to do that. It would have been an easy day for you to produce, Bunda, because we could have guests related to the topic.
2: Mm-hmm.
1: Plus, everything else was happening anyway, so there'd been no shortage of news.
2: Yeah.
1: Just my take on it. I notice Ben's being very quiet. He's not giving up a free video game day.
2: Mm. It's true.
1: No chance of that. He's still being quiet, even when I challenge him.
2: He's in the back chair again. Andrew Schofield, he's training today, Ben. So it's Andrew Schofield on the board.
1: So Ben's got a day off again today. Andrew's doing all the heavy lifting. Okay, that's all right. But when you're training, it's like you're back up. You're there in an emergency. So mm-hmm. if there's anything that goes wrong, he'll dive in, save the day. Like an Egyptian plumber. He'll just spring into action. How's that story? Unbelievable. I could not get enough of that story yesterday. A disaster averted by the courage of passengers on a plane on the way to Israel.
2: Crazy.
1: You know what's even crazier? How little coverage there was of it yesterday. I immediately went to CNN and Fox News. They were doing boring political coverage, their usual, leading up to the midterms, the latest polling shows. What are we doing about the Hispanic voters? Do you think the base there has moved? Do you know what just happened? If you go online, every 5 minutes there was a new video popping up from inside the plane. The moment the plane took a dive. If you've been out of touch because you were off yesterday as well, should explain that somebody obviously tried to crash that plane. It appears the co-pilot stabbed the pilot multiple times and then put the plane into a dive. There's video of people screaming as that plane is heading towards disaster. And the pilot somehow managed with his stab wounds, critical stab wounds, to unlock the door, knowing that somebody had to be able to come in and help. And somebody did, some guy, a plumber. Although, if he's Israeli, I don't know if he grew up there. If he's like a lot of Israeli citizens, half the Israelis on that plane have been in the IDF because of mandatory service. Anyway, he went to action. Arm around the guy's throat from behind him, drags him out of the chair.
2: Mm-hmm.
1: Then the plumber, he's seen some documentaries. He's like you, Bundy. He's a documentary guy. He's seen some documentaries about plane crashes. He likes to watch documentaries about crash investigations. He knew to pull up the wheel and bring it out of a dive.
2: Yeah.
1: Then other passengers would join in and subdue this guy. And
2: they tied his ankles and arms with headphone wires.
1: Headphone wire.
2: And
1: whatever they had.
2: Yeah.
1: And for some reason, there were two other pilots on board working for the airline. that does happen from time to time. Although I got the impression it was something to do with the airport they were landing in, had special requirements, and they were there to land it in one specific airport in Saudi Arabia. Not sure about that part. Don't quote me on that part today. You might sound stupid, but I did see that in one place. Anyway, they jumped in, took over the plane. Everybody was saved.
2: Yeah.
1: And our foreign affairs minister called it an incident in the cockpit. An incident.
2: Yeah. And I think it was there was a dentist, too, that saved the pilot's life.
1: The dentist was doing the first aid.
2: Yeah, and saved the pilot's life if it wasn't for him, apparently. Like
1: that's, incredible.
2: Yeah, an amazing story.
1: Yeah. Bunch of Israeli citizens, they're like, no, we're not going down without a fight.
2: Mm-hmm.
1: And they took control back. We don't know for sure yet what the guy's motives were, but I think we have a pretty good idea of what he intended. Yeah. We just don't know the why of it yet, so we'll have to wait and find out more about that. Yeah, so huge story yesterday. For some reason, I don't know why, it got downplayed on the U.S. networks. So bizarre. And I had a couple of people send me tweets about the CBC headlines, too. Have you seen those? CBC headlines on this? Speaking of underplaying it all, let's see if I can find it. Several people sent them to me yesterday. Okay, I got lots here.
2: Is it...
1: I'll find it later. It played it down in the same kind of way about... yeah, I can't see it here.
2: Passengers foil bid to crash Dubai, Tel Aviv.
1: No, that's an appropriate headline. Foil bid. I like that one. No, this was very plane makes an emergency landing after an incident in the cockpit.
2: Oh, geez.
1: I think I almost got that exactly right, but I'll find it. And the point was typical CBC downplaying a terrorist attack.
2: Yeah, wow.
1: There were a few other. Well, Al Jazeera, I saw, called it an incident as well. So CBC, you're now in the same sentence as Al Jazeera. How's that feel? That good? Feeling good about that? Do better, CBC. That's our tax money. Yeah. 614, good morning. I'm Bill Carroll.
0: Ottawa, up to the minute.
1: Let's get an update now from the CTV Weather Center. Good morning, Melissa.
3: Good morning, Bill. A little bit cloudy to start things off, but some sunshine early this morning. Then into your afternoon, cloudy day. We're expecting overcast with some scattered showers, but it will stay warm with a high of 21. Continuing to see those showers overnight dropping to 14. And tomorrow morning, a little bit of rain, but then clearing up into the afternoon. The weekend is looking beautiful. Enjoy it, because next week, temperatures dropping to below seasonal highs of only 13 and 12 from Monday and through Tuesday. So cooler conditions next week.
1: And my smart speaker says 16 degrees.
3: Oh,
2: okay.
3: It's working. We're at 15. I got it fixed. You did. We're 15. It feels like 18. So there is a little humidity outside this hour.
1: Okay. Thank you.
3: You're welcome.
1: There you go. 15 or 16 degrees, not 12 anymore, which my smart speaker said for over a week.
2: Feels good to
1: and
2: get
1: then
2: that
1: it
2: work.
1: Actually was 12 and confused things. I found that headline. This is CBC online. Fly Dubai flight en route to Israel descends rapidly after reported disturbance in cockpit. Disturbance? You call that a disturbance?
2: I almost died.
1: Disturbance is the pilot got mad at one of the flight attendants because the coffee was too cold. That's a disturbance.
2: Yeah.
1: Unbelievable. An update now from the CTV newsroom.
4: Good morning, everybody. Canadian astronaut Joshua Kutrick is set to blast off for the International Space Station this morning as Canada continues a memorable year for space exploration and research. He is going to be one of four astronauts on the six-month mission. Bill.
1: Thanks, Will. Time saver traffic.
5: Good morning, Bill. Mostly clear streets across the city, but there is a police investigation ongoing downtown. Rideau Street is closed between Sussex and Dalhousie. We did get reports of paramedics on the scene there, someone potentially being treated for some life-threatening injuries, but we will provide more details on that throughout the morning. As of right now, pertaining to roads, that was Rideau Street closed between Sussex and Dalhousie. Back to you.
2: Thanks, Connor. Bill's making his appearance on CTV Your Morning Ottawa, coming up after the 6:30 news. It's At the Rink with Gord Wilson. This is The Morning Rush. I'm Steve Bunda.
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1: Our Prime Minister is mad. He's mad at Stelco in Hamilton because they're shutting down the plant temporarily. And that affects about 500 workers at its Hamilton and Lake Erie facilities. I think I figured out why a couple of days ago. I was saying, I'm reading either 350 workers or 500 workers. Now I know it's 350 in Hamilton, and then the other workers are at the other facilities on Lake Erie. So my favorite hot take on this on X was someone who said, wait a second, Carney, you're threatening to sue Stelco? This is your problem. You're the guy who said you could negotiate a deal with the U.S. These tariffs are in place because you can't negotiate a deal. Now you're mad at the private company? That's a good take. I like the take. The problem is I'm not quite sure I want to go that far yet, because the owner of Stelco, remember when the steel tariffs first came in, this was kind of a fairly well-told story about how the owner is American. The new owner of Stelco is American. And there's some talk, he denies it, that, you know, he's buddies with Trump. He says, well, I had contacts in everybody's White House, including the Biden White House. And he says it has nothing to do with that. But you have an American closing up a Canadian steelwork facility, and he does seem to be in favor of Trump's tariffs to support the steel industry in the U.S. So, yeah, I'm not willing to weigh in on one side or the other on this one just yet until we figure out more. Here's what the Prime Minister said yesterday.
25: There's money on the table from the federal government, number one, and the company made representations and has legal obligations for employment. We intend to use all powers that we have and pursue them to the full extent of the law.
1: Yeah, I don't know what when he's talking about. In Canada, yes, you have to give workers notice and severance, but I'm sure they're probably, most of them are unionized. There's probably a collective bargaining agreement about that. But just if we could just, Anthony, play the first part of that clip again. There was something at the beginning there I wanted to say.
25: There's money on the table from the federal government, number one.
1: Yeah, so you can stop it
25: and
1: there.
25: The company.
1: There's money on the table. What Stelco's saying about this, we don't want your loans. Mm-hmm. We don't want it. It's not helpful to us because loans have to be paid back. And then somebody said, oh, so you want just free money? He said, no, I'm not asking for any money at all. I'm just running the business. And right now, when he bought Stelco, he said, when we bought Stelco, Canada and the U.S. were friends. They're no longer friends. So it doesn't make sense for him. Carney placed the blame directly on. Can you imagine? Can you imagine? Come on, take a guess. Who do you blame?
25: This situation is caused by the U.S. tariffs, and that the ultimate owner of and the CEO of the ultimate owner of Stelco, Cleveland Cliffs, applauded President Trump for putting those tariffs on.
1: There you go. Blamed it on Donald Trump, and he thinks Stelco, the owner, is a fan. So. Our industry minister, Melanie Joly, says the government is evaluating all of its options. Stelco plans to lay off those workers immediately, I think. So Joly says the 2024 approval of the American company Cleveland Cliffs taking over Stelco in the first place depended on a number of mandatory 5-year commitments.
26: Everything is on the table. Because there were clear commitments that were made under the Investment Canada Act for Stelco to buy one of our key companies at the time with a key facility, and they've not abided by these commitments.
1: And if that's true, we should seek legal recourse for sure. She says the federal government has put a lot of support on the table, that company, to try to prevent the job losses.
26: I had a personal conversation with the CEO of Stelco to offer that. And notwithstanding, he decided to turn down the option and turn down the support.
1: Stelco said, look, the layoffs are unfortunate but necessary. If they want to survive, they have to lay these people off, noting that the tariffs have significantly shrunk the market for its cold, rolled, and galvanized products. I did see another headline in I think it was Financial Post, that said, actually, there's a shortage of steel in some places. So they don't understand why Stelco is closing down. We'll try to get someone in the steel industry to talk about this. Strangely, it's been pretty easy to get them to talk over the past year and a half since all of these trade wars began. But they've been reluctant to talk this time out. I know, Bundy, you talked to a number of different people, and no one seemed to be available.
4: I reached out the other day, and I wouldn't say pushback, but it was a delayed response. So I'm not sure if they're taking their time to figure things out or whatever, but it's...
1: Well, we'll make room for them today.
4: Mm-hmm.
1: Reach back out again, and we'll squeeze them in somewhere.
4: Yep.
1: Even if I have to give up my 7 a.m. sound off. Call it a semi-vacation day.
4: Here we go.
1: No, I think I've had enough. I had yesterday off. Doesn't that feel like a second Monday?
4: Yeah, it was a weird day yesterday and Tuesday evening, just like I said, trying to get into, you know, having a day off, but then trying to get right back into the groove of working again in the middle of
1: the week. I feel like I had Gord Wilson on the Sens yesterday on the show.
4: Right.
1: So why is he back today? But he does Tuesdays and Thursdays.
4: Mm-hmm.
1: So he'll be back. Meanwhile, the Sens, they look like the laziest team in the NHL, don't they? Everybody else has been playing hockey except the Sens, still waiting to play their first game.
4: Making big announcements, though.
1: Oh, you talk about the captain, my captain?
4: That's right.
1: Oh, that's true. They did make an announcement. If you missed it yesterday, I'd like to get his take on that choice. Mm-hmm. I think it's a pretty good one. Not who I expected, though.
4: Mm-hmm.
1: We'll talk about that coming up. Good morning. It's the Morning Rush.
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12: 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And London Falling will do just that. In this true story by acclaimed investigative journalist Patrick Rodden Keefe, you are swept up in a mind-boggling tale of a teenager caught in London's gritty underworld. 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
28: 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I'm Rosie Edden.
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30: A little bit of sunshine to start off your day, but cloudier into the afternoon with a chance of scattered showers.
31: With an update to a story that we are covering today, here's Connor Ray.
32: Will, a 55-year-old woman transported to hospital with life-threatening injuries after an incident on Rideau Street early this morning. Police are on the scene investigating after paramedics responded to the emergency call around 2:25 a.m. Road closures have been in effect as that investigation is being conducted. No other information has been released regarding the incident and the ongoing investigation there. Rosie and Will, back to you.
31: The latest in the ongoing trade war with the United States. The American president, speaking yesterday, continued his campaign against Canada just one day after the White House imposed a new set of import bans on our country. U.S. President Donald Trump accused Canada of taking advantage of, quote, stupid leadership for many, many years, adding that now Canada is being taught a lesson. Trump said Monday that he thinks he can secure a trade agreement with Canada within weeks, but also told reporters that Canada will come and apologize for the way that they have been acting in negotiations and accept a fair deal. When asked about Trump's comments, Prime Minister Mark Carney laughed and said he wouldn't respond, but would take note of the remarks.
9: The Ontario Liberal leadership race is down to four candidates. Eric Lombardi says he's ending his campaign because he didn't have enough confidence in fundraising to reach the end without taking on debt. Lombardi says he's endorsing legislature member Lee Fairclough, someone he calls substantive and pragmatic. Fairclough, former federal cabinet minister Navdeep Bains, legislature member Stephanie Bowman, and former political staffer Dylan Mirando are left in the race, with the winner to be announced in November. The executive director of the International Center for Truth and Reconciliation, Stephanie Scott, says Canada's commitment to real truth and reconciliation is spotty amid a rising wave of residential school denialism. Scott spoke at a national ceremony in Ottawa on Wednesday, marking the 6th annual National Day for Truth and Reconciliation.
10: Funding comes and funding goes. Commitments are made one day and broken the next. And to make matters worse, we are seeing a rising wave of residential school denialism, racist diatribe that tries to dehumanize us and incite violence.
9: Only 14 of the Truth and Reconciliation Commission's 94 calls to action have been completed in the last 11 years, according to independent monitor Indigenous Watchdog. Another 41 recommendations are considered in progress, while 24 are stalled and 15 have not been started.
31: Astronaut Joshua Kutrick is set to blast off for the International Space Station this morning as Canada continues a memorable year for space exploration and research. The 44-year-old is one of four people assigned to NASA's SpaceX Crew 13 mission, which is expected to take off from Kennedy Space Center for a six-month mission. Former astronaut Bob Thirsk was the first Canadian astronaut to go on a long-duration expedition to the space station. He says space exploration offers two opportunities.
11: One is to develop space for economic and social benefits to Canadians and to society, and also exploration to go where no one has ever gone before and to do it boldly.
31: While on the deployment, Kutrick will be taking part in some long-term Canadian research projects, but he will also be essential to documenting new science around how the human body responds to space travel.
9: That's the latest from the CTV newsroom. I'm Rosie Edda.
31: And I'm Will Aiello. Now you're up to date.
13: Temperatures will stay mild today with a high of 21. A cloudy start to your morning, but a little bit of sunshine to kick off your day. Starting around noon hour today, we'll start to see overcast skies. Chance of scattered showers late this afternoon as well, which will continue into your evening overnight. 21 is the high for today, 14 is the overnight low. Into your day tomorrow, a few showers in the morning, and then it will end late in the morning. 17 degrees is the high for Friday, so more seasonal for this time of the year. Beautiful for Saturday, a high of 18, lots of sunshine. 18 is also the high on Sunday, a little bit cloudier. 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In the CTV Weather Center, I'm Melissa Lamb.
32: 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Now taking a look at the roads. Time saver traffic. Roads are still pretty clear across most of the city. Just some slightly building traffic on the 417 eastbound. Nothing to worry about so far. But that downtown police investigation has a Rideau Street closed right now between Sussex and Dalhousie. This is affecting some OC transport routes that have stops at Rideau Center, and other drivers are being asked to avoid that area. 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
0: The Morning Rush with Bill Carroll presents At the Rink with Gord Wilson.
1: Gord, you must be getting itchy right now. You're sitting on the sidelines. All these NHL games have been played, and you're waiting for the Senators. Good morning.
19: Good morning to you, sir. Yes, I'm a big consumer of NHL hockey in general, and watching from afar, meaning sitting 7 feet from a television screen or 5 feet from the radio, is not possible at this time. So, yeah, it's getting there. I think a day off for the Senators today, back in the practice ice tomorrow, and then jettisoning off to Toronto. It's a little weird, too, because the season starts with a 3-game road trip. So it'll be, I'll be pining to be at the rink here for the next little while, for sure.
1: Yeah, when you're sitting watching a hockey game at home by yourself or with someone, I don't know, but do you find yourself commenting out loud on the game like you're working? You just can't stop yourself?
19: Oh, absolutely. Yeah, and I developed that early on. My dad and I used to sit on the edge of the bed watching Saturday night hockey, and the two of us, my dad was really nutty when it came to scoring chances, and he passed that on, like, you know, just loud noises that you scream and yell and everything else that your TV said. So it was passed on, and I do the same now.
1: You must be fun. I've never watched a hockey game. Well, I've actually watched you while you were on the radio and listened, but I haven't never had you in my living room, which I want to do at some point in time, because I just want to see if you got all those stats at your fingertips. You know, Bill, they're 3 of 4 in their last power play opportunities against this team going back to, I just want to know if you do that the whole time. But anyway, the Senators made an announcement. I thought they might go through a little longer into the season without a captain. I don't know why I was feeling that, but before they play their first game, we have a captain in Ottawa.
19: We do indeed, yes, and a very deserving candidate. And as Steve Steos has said many times, there are lots of candidates within that locker room, but the longest tenured candidate in Thomas Chabot is the captain, the 11th in franchise history, and he falls into a long line of very character players. And I hold Thomas in high esteem with regards to character. This is a young man who answers the bell. He epitomizes leadership and everything, every quality that goes into being a leader, whether it be speaking when he has to or not speaking, and simply listening. He's a good one. And I got a lot of time for him, obviously, as you can hear, and the right choice. And I think over the last several weeks, the options, Jake Sanderson, Tim Stützle, Claude Giroux, Drake Batherson, Thomas Chabot, to me, was the, I'll say, obvious choice, and the choice has been made.
1: I thought that it might be Jake Sanderson, maybe Stützle, who's been a little more forthcoming in the media these days as he's gotten a little older, you know, a little more confident. You start to hear some leadership from him. So I just thought they might go with a couple of younger players to take them into the future. Not that Thomas Chabot's all that old. He'll turn 30 in January. There, see, I can throw around some stats, too. He'll turn 30 in January. So he's going to be around for a few more years as well.
19: Yeah, but without question. And great choices, right? Either one of them, great choices. Jake Sanderson is a quiet leader who leads by example, and he does that in the gym, in his off-season habits, in his training habits, and obviously a spectacular player. You know, it's interesting because last year when there was some questioning about Brady Tkachuk and possibly not, oh, sorry about that, Bill. I owe you a lot of money. A mention of that name. when there was talk about the former captain perhaps not being the captain or being around to be the captain this season, it was mentioned to me that, well, the real captain in that locker room is Thomas Chabot anyway. And you know what? Chabot actually mentioned that because players said to him, we've always considered you to be the captain anyway. Whether you wear the C or not, you, if you have leadership skills and qualities about you, players buy into it.
1: And, well, enough said. Hey, listen, when the team has already chosen you unofficially, then you're the right guy.
19: Exactly. Bang on.
1: Right? A natural leader came forward, and you had no choice but to pick him. So that's great to hear. I think that speaks well of, you know, the adjustment that's going to have to be made with a captain gone, and that's going to be challenging enough. The on-ice presence will be missed a little bit, too. He's not as good as his older, much more talented brother, that former captain of the Senators. But anyway, that's neither here nor there. So now, game one, when will the Sens finally get to play? It's this Saturday night, right?
19: Yeah, Saturday night in Toronto against a Leafs team that's now 1-1 because they got started with a loss and a win last night. So a little bit more game ready, I would say. And again, I'm not building in excuses before the game even starts, but being game ready for the game is an advantage. And without playing a game going into your first game, there's no advantage to the Ottawa Senators. Toronto is ready to go. They're geared up. They have game mode built right in now. The Senators have to manufacture it quickly and go from there. And you know what? The start is going to be an important aspect to Saturday night's game. But obviously, once the game gets going and once the tempo gets, the Senators get acclimatized to the tempo of the game, they should be just fine. So,
1: well, I can back up your point then about game ready, because watching both of those Leafs games, not every minute of them, but a big chunk of both, the difference in the Leafs' execution of the small but important plays was night and day from game one to game two. And I'm not taking anything away from the Montreal Canadiens, who played a great game. They are really for real. I like the look of that team in Montreal. Yep. But you could just see the completed passes that they were making in the second game they didn't in the first. And guys seemed to already start to have an understanding of where to look for the other guy. And there was a difference. So for the Senators to come in rusty against that doesn't mean they have to lose the game, but it's certainly a disadvantage. There's no doubt in my mind.
19: Yeah, without question. And the big difference from the Leafs' first two games was the first period last night. Just based on what I listened to and saw, they looked to be, as you just said, a much sharper team. Now, that was the Islanders' first game of the year, too. So, you know, there's something to be said about first games. And the Senators, as I said, have to ramp it up as quickly as they can.
1: You think it helps to play your first game on the road, a little less pressure, not playing in front of the home fans?
19: Yeah, I do. And I think the mentality is a little bit different in terms of preparation. You don't have to worry about making sure your family is in the stands or you've got tickets or friends and family that have to be looked after. It's a minor distraction, but a distraction nonetheless. You don't have to worry about that. It's routine, right? And look at it, it's fun being on the road. It's fun. They're going to have a great dinner tomorrow night, team dinner, and everybody is. I'll tell you what else, Bill. There are new players on this team, and because these guys are so close, everybody gets excited about having new players in the lineup or new players on the roster, right? It's because everybody's gone through it. It's a first for everybody at some point. So when there are firsts happening, there's no question. Players who've done it for 19 years, like Claude Drew, he'll be one of the most excited guys to welcome and have somebody sitting beside him who's doing it for the first time, right? So there's an air of excitement from that regard. The fact that they're on the road, less pressure, and getting started is the main thing.
1: Can't wait. It's going to be a fun night. Saturday night hockey, Senators in Toronto to play the Leafs. Doesn't get a whole lot better than that.
19: No, it doesn't.
1: Thank you, Gord. I'll talk to you next Tuesday.
19: Sounds good, sir. Thank you.
1: Gord Wilson, color commentator for the Ottawa Senators on TSN 1200. It's the Morning Rush. Good morning.
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31: Good morning, everybody. Incumbent Mayor Mark Sutcliffe proposing a $10 billion plan to fix and expand Ottawa roads and sewer infrastructure as well as city facilities. The full plan is set to be unveiled today. 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
1: The forecast now from the CTV Weather Center.
30: Mix of sun and cloud to start off your morning into the afternoon. We will see overcast skies starting around noon hour today. Chance of scattered showers late in the afternoon. That will continue into your evening and overnight tonight. Temperatures today reaching a high of 21, so still above seasonal. Tonight, still some spotty showers in the forecast, dropping to 14. Bill?
1: 15 degrees right now. Time saver traffic.
32: Bill, traffic is just starting to build across the city. No big delays to report, but there is a police investigation ongoing in downtown area. Rideau Street closed between Sussex and Dalhousie. This is also affecting bus routes with stops at the Rideau Center as that's all closed down there. Drivers are also being asked to avoid the area. Back to you, Bill.
1: The headline is very, very tempting to click on. This pill will change cancer treatment forever. It's also an easy one to be skeptical about. Medical myth busting with Dr. Barry Dworkin coming up.
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1: Good morning, Doc. Did you have a nice sort of semi-weekend? I bet you probably worked.
23: I did work. It was just another day.
1: Yeah, it's a strange day, isn't it? Where mostly federal government and federally regulated industries were off and everybody else had a regular day. It's a little weird. This was one of those headlines you just, if you have any interest in medicine or science at all, you have to click on it. And I now expect to be disappointed, but this pill will change cancer treatment forever. That's a pretty big claim.
23: Yeah, this is on the website Gizmodo, and it was basically an advertisement for the company that produces the drug. I was reading this going, okay, where's the information? Where's the meat of the things? Where's the study that actually showed what you're claiming? And it was an award given through their Science Fair 2026. So they were hyping up this particular treatment. Now, there's some reality to this. And there's a lot of hype to this. So the reality is that the Food and Drug Administration in the United States approved this particular medication on August the 26th for adults who had metastatic pancreatic adenocarcinoma. That's sort of the most common form of pancreatic cancer. But for individuals that already had failed one chemotherapy treatment or systemic treatment, and they were not able to take multi-drug chemotherapy. So that part is real. And it deals with a specific aspect of these cancers that had mutations on them. They're called RAS mutations. And the medication itself was able to hone in on those mutations and slow down the growth of that cancer. And so the reality is that this didn't exist really before. The medications that have been used for pancreatic cancer treatments didn't really attack that aspect of the cancer. So it was sort of a identifying the fingerprint of the cancer, honing in on it. And so I tried to look up the study and I found it. It was a New England Journal of Medicine study published on May 31st that showed that the median overall survival for these particular individuals was about 13 months on this medication. It's called daraxonrasib. That's the name of it, versus 6.7 months on patients that had chemotherapy. And they noted that there was a 60% reduction in the risk of death, but that really doesn't tell the whole story because they really said that when you looked at whether the cancer progressed or not, the progression-free survival was 7.2 versus 3.6 months. So it's not a huge change, still something, you know, not downplaying that because in the past you really couldn't see, get that level at all. So there is a positive aspect to this particular medication, and people responded about 30% of the time versus about 11%. Again, it was 500 people. It was a phase 3 trial, but it was an open label trial, meaning that the patients were aware that they were taking this medication, and the dropout rate was 1.2% versus 11% for chemotherapy, meaning patients stopped using it. So That's the reality of things. But what they didn't talk about was the cost. The cost is $40,000 US a month, $480,000 a year. It's not approved in Canada yet. It still needs to be submitted to Health Canada. And the caveats to this was that patients knew where what arm of the study they were taking. So 15% of them that were assigned to chemotherapy, that is regular chemotherapy, never started it, versus 3% that were taking the medication, meaning that when you were taking this particular medication, 3% of them only decided not to take the other chemotherapy that is standard for treating pancreatic cancer, versus 15% not starting it. So of course you may see a better outcome for those that are taking combination therapy than just that medication alone. So that was one issue. The other was that the follow-up was only 8 months. So you don't know how long this effect works or how well the medication works over the long term. And although the dropout rate was low, you know, you go, wow, only 1% stopped taking it, must be good. Well, there were 62% of the people taking this medication had severe side effects, rash, diarrhea, mouth sores, nausea, fatigue, skin toxicity, gut perforation, lung inflammation. So those are the caveats to these things. So the science is the bigger story, right? You do see an effect with this. It's likely the first step or version one of this particular medication to help people diagnosed with pancreatic cancer. The other issue is that pancreatic cancer still is very difficult to diagnose in the early stages. So if you had a means of identifying people who had pancreatic cancer earlier on, this medication might work even better.
1: But I found interesting because the headline, the first thing I noticed about it is when it says this pill will change cancer treatment forever. I always think about our conversations. Well, cancer is a catch-all phrase for a lot of different things.
23: Correct.
1: Yeah. But I did find it interesting that this mutation you were talking about earlier, that it seemed to be active on, does involve some other kinds of cancer as well, lung cancers and colorectal cancers and
23: right.
1: Some other things. So that's kind of interesting if they've found a way to slow the growth of different kinds of cancers and they can hone in on it and make it even more targeted. Maybe it's not just for the most difficult cancer to treat and to find pancreatic cancer. Maybe this actually could be a change in direction in where we're going with some cancer treatments.
23: Yes, and that's very true. The main thing is to separate the hype from the actual science. Those studies have not happened yet on colorectal and lung cancers. There's some suggestion that it could be helpful. And so you have to do the work to show that and also hone the treatment a bit better, right? At what stages will it work well? Can you use it as a prevention or can you use it at earlier stages? What is the long-term outcome for those things? What is the long-term outcome for side effects? So can it be combined with other medications that are used to treat these particular cancers like colorectal cancer and lung cancer? So there's a lot of questions. And so when you have a headline that says it'll change cancer treatment forever, I just don't buy that yet. It's more of a hyped up statement. It's a big statement to make. And this doesn't meet that bar at all. It's another medication. It's a new avenue to treat because you've identified other targets on the cancer cells. But there's still a long way to go. You have to, you know, this would be something I would say would change the treatment forever. If you use the medication, you find, wow, you've really reduced the size of the cancer. You've increased a person's lifespan by 5 or 10 years. You know, the cancer doesn't progress. That's a change thing. That's something where it could change treatment forever. But something that improves things for a few months, yes, I mean, I'm happy that it does that because we haven't seen that before. But you have to work a bit more to try and make this a much more permanent thing as opposed to a temporary.

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6: Good morning. Happy Thursday, everybody. I'm Will Aiello.
7: And I'm Rosie Edet. Your top headlines coming up.
6: First, taking a look at your weather conditions, let's bring in Melissa Lamb in the CTV Weather Center.
8: A little bit of sunshine to start off your day, but cloudier into the afternoon with the chance of scattered showers.
7: Updates along the municipal campaign trail. Incumbent Mayor Mark Sutcliffe proposing a $10 billion plan to fix and expand Ottawa roads and sewer infrastructure, as well as city facilities. Should he be reelected this month, he says the funds would come from a combination of tax revenue, development charges, budget savings, and underutilized debt capacity. The full plan is set to be unveiled today. Details on how that money will be divided between projects is available on the CTV News Ottawa website. You can also find details on other mayoral promises on our site. Mayoral candidate Jeff Leeper has promised to introduce a 1% infrastructure levy on property tax bills. Candidate Neil Saravanamutu plans to cut waste and keep taxes low, including a promise to have an honest conversation about our infrastructure deficit. And candidate Alex Lawson has said he would push to build the Southern Ring Road around Ottawa and improve rural infrastructure maintenance. Election day is October 26th.
6: Minimum wage is going up in Ontario today from $17.60 an hour to $17.95 an hour. The government says the increase of 35 cents will benefit more than 700,000 workers across the province. It says the increase helps ensure wages continue to reflect economic conditions while protecting workers and providing businesses with stability. The annual increase is tied to Ontario's Consumer Price Index at 1.9%.
7: Prime Minister Mark Carney says it's important to reflect on a dark chapter in Canada's history and honor the children who were forced to go to residential schools. Beginning in the 1800s, more than 150,000 Indigenous children in Canada were sent to church-run residential schools. On the National Day for Truth and Reconciliation yesterday, Carney told a crowd in Edmonton that it's important to not only hear the truth of the residential schools, but to act on it.
9: We're closing gaps in education to ensure children's on reserve have access to high quality education that respects and embraces their culture. We're building homes for families on reserve and throughout the country. We're improving access to drinking water. We just put in new legislation.
7: In Ottawa yesterday, Governor General Louise Arbour said Canada must confront all forms of denialism that persist despite extensive historical records.
6: Canadian astronaut Joshua Kutrick is set to blast off for the International Space Station this morning as Canada continues a memorable year for space exploration and research. The 44-year-old is one of four people assigned NASA's SpaceX Crew 13 mission, which is expected to take off from NASA's Kennedy Space Center for a six-month mission. Mathieu Caron with the Canadian Space Agency says that it has been an exciting and impressive year for Canadian space exploration, with Kutrick's launch and astronaut Jeremy Hansen's trip around the moon.
10: Now, there are many differences between those two missions. For instance, for the moon, it was a relatively short trip. It was very far, but we were talking about like a 10-day mission duration. And so look at it more like a sprint, where really it took, the astronauts had to do a lot in a short amount of time. Whereas for the space station mission, it's much closer to Earth, but the mission will last about 6 months.
6: Caron adds, both missions are important for understanding space and for supporting cutting-edge research. That's the latest from the CTU Newsroom. I'm Will Aiello.
7: And I'm Rosie Edda. Now, you're up to date.
8: Temperatures will stay mild today with a high of 21. A cloudy start to your morning, but a little bit of sunshine to kick off your day. Starting around noon hour today, we'll start to see overcast skies. Chance of scattered showers late this afternoon as well, which will continue.

0: continue into your evening overnight. 21 is the high for today. 14 is the overnight low. Into your day tomorrow, a few showers in the morning, and then it will end late in the morning. 17 degrees is the high for Friday. So more seasonal for this time of the year. Beautiful for Saturday. I have 18, lots of sunshine. 18 is also the high on Sunday, a little bit cloudier. In the CTV Weather Center, I'm Melissa Lamb.
1: 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Taking a look at the roads, time saver traffic. Traffic is definitely starting to build across the city. I am seeing reports of an accident backing up eastbound traffic on Walkley Road. This is just before the 417 eastbound off-ramp. It's all jammed up there. Definitely a spot to avoid in the area of Lancaster and Walkley. Some dense traffic getting onto the 417 there. There is also a police investigation ongoing downtown. Rideau Street closed between Sussex and Dalhousie. This is also affecting OC Transpo. 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That's impacting a lot of buses right now. 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
5: Good Thursday morning, first day of October. Here we go, and the weather's been beautiful. Where was this in the summer? Where was a day like yesterday in the summer? I was doing a lot of work around the backyard, getting prepared for winter, and I thought, what am I doing? I should leave all the furniture out here, and it was finally actually nice. Listen, I don't want to spend the entire time during the 7 a.m. sound off, because I don't have enough to say about it yet, but I don't want to open this hour without just admiring the courage of the Israeli passengers on that plane. After the co-pilot stabbed the pilot and put that plane into a nosedive, dropped 20,000 feet in less than a minute. And the video of the passengers screaming and ducking and thinking they're going to die is unbelievable. But the fact that the pilot, so badly injured, could unlock the door, and then passengers, led by a plumber, came in, grabbed that co-pilot by the neck. Apparently the co-pilot was pounding on equipment, trying to destroy equipment on the plane so that no one could stop it from plunging into the ground. I put him in a headlock and dragged him out of the chair, wrestled him down. They tied him up. A couple of other pilots on board took over the flight. Just incredible. The video of these Israeli citizens standing guard over the pilot, because they don't know if there are other hijackers on board. They don't know. The courage of those people. And they're all just saying, well, you know, you've got your kids, you've got your wife on board, you're just saving your family. It's just instinct. That was absolutely just an amazing, amazing thing to see. Incredible. An absolute tragedy avoided. And we don't know what the intent was. Maybe the intent was to just crash that plane and take all of those lives aboard away forever. But it could have been to fly the plane into a building. It could have been another 9/11. We don't know. And we'll get to learn more. But we do know that those people had some guts. They did not sit back and hope for the best. They took action. Just incredible.
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5: Sometimes a story just makes you laugh. And this is one of those stories for me. No offense to the Ottawa Citizen. I guess they think they have a big scoop this morning. Confidential update, the headlines scream. Emails show city staff urging secrecy on fireworks plan ahead of surprise launch. I notice they use the word surprise They could have used secret launch, but then it would have been revealed just how stupid the whole thing is. Emails show city staff urging secrecy on fireworks plan ahead of secret launch, right? You would really see, well, of course the email said keep it quiet. The whole plan was to keep it quiet. I can't believe we're still having this conversation. I know some people were surprised. It's 11 o'clock at night. Suddenly you hear fireworks. You look out the window. And then what? You went back to bed. You lost a bit of sleep. And we're still going on about this. We have members of city council. Like, there aren't more important things to talk about, especially during an election campaign. Aren't more important things to talk about than a decision? It may not have been the smartest or the best decision to use up the Canada Day fireworks, because remember, big thunderstorm, they had to cancel it. But they explained it. It's a pretty good explanation. Can we just move on with our lives? We are talking about this in Ottawa like some major confidential update. The mayor planned to keep secret. And then what? Shutting down OC Transpo for 6 months while they repair the track. Oh, well, what? They're doing what, right? That would be a big headline. That would be a scoop. Or city officials knew the train system would not open until 2097 and kept it secret. Yes, they decided that they were going to use up the fireworks and not tell anyone in advance because it might cause a huge influx of people into the downtown area during Blues Fest. This was smart what they did. Do we really, what is it we're whining about here? Would we have preferred those technicians reach into the shells one by one? There'd be hundreds of them. Everyone a risk. You want to stick your arm in there and risk having it blown off while you disarm all these fireworks? The fastest, safest way, once they've all been put into place, is to blow them up. Put them up in the sky. When you call the bomb squad, they find an actual bomb. What do? They blow it up. They remove it, take it to a safe area, and they blow it up. That's the easiest thing to do. Just explode it when no one's around. That's what they decided to do. So I don't think anyone can argue with the fact that you're not going to put people in jeopardy when the safest thing to do is obvious. You use them. I guess they could have warned the entire city and set them off in the middle of the day so that there'd be nothing entertaining about it, just to get rid of them. I guess they could have done that. They decided to do it at night and during Blues Fest, specifically because certain security measures were already in place in the area. It made sense. The area had been in control. Blues Fest, we already know, because this story was updated again last week, because we're still prattling on about it even now. But Blues Fest said, well, you know, we're a little concerned about what this looks like for our reputation. And they understood there might be some fallout, some PR fallout from it. But that's all it was. Would it have been better if they could have said, you know, we're going to use them. We're asking Blues Fest to keep security in place and don't take it apart for one extra day. And we're just going to do another firework. Maybe that would have worked better. I don't know. But the fact that a few people were awakened in the night, well, what did you think was happening? Did you think we were under attack? Was that your worst fear? Unbelievable. But the fact that they kept it secret is the big update on this. How dare you keep a secret a secret? Of course the email said, for certain people only, please don't make this public. Of course it had those email privacy warnings in it, because they intended to do it without telling us. They were not keeping state secrets here. They were not stealing from us. They were keeping a secret. That to me is not newsworthy. And can we please shut up about this unplanned fireworks display? Come on. We look ridiculous to the rest of the country and the world that we're still going on about this thing. Man, oh man, we should hold people accountable. Yeah, let's throw out the entire city council in the upcoming election because of what they did with the fireworks. Nonsense. We could throw the federal government into this as well if you want, because they were keeping it a secret too. Ooh. I'm Bill Carroll.
2: Ottawa. to the minute.
5: That was therapeutic for me. Now, can we move on with our lives? It's 7:16. Let's get an update from the CTV newsroom.
6: Good morning, everybody. Minimum wage is going up in Ontario today from $17.60 an hour to $17.95. The government says the increase of 35 cents will benefit more than 700,000 workers across the province. Bill.
5: The forecast now from the CTV Weather Center.
0: Mix of sun and cloud to start off your morning into the afternoon. We will see overcast skies starting around noon hour today. Chance of scattered showers late in the afternoon. That will continue into your evening and overnight tonight. Temperatures today reaching a high of 21, so still above seasonal. Tonight, still some spotty showers in the forecast, dropping to 14. Bill?
5: All right, thank you for that. We're at 15 degrees right now. Time saver traffic.
1: Bill, a crash is backing up westbound traffic on Walkley Road getting off of the 417. Some dense volume slowing things down right at the eastbound off-ramp there as a result. Definitely a spot to avoid if drivers can in that area. There's also a police investigation ongoing downtown. Rideau Street is closed between Sussex and Dalhousie. This is also affecting OC Transpo. Buses with stops on Rideau Street or at the Rideau Centre, as well as Elgin and Wellington stop and the stop at Elgin and Queen, those are all being impacted. All those stops are shut down right now. Back to you, Bill.
5: Maybe we'll keep the theme going. Stories, news stories that aren't really all that newsworthy and these hyperbolic headlines. How about this Toronto woman who's been left feeling isolated because of the thing that happened to her? Wait till you hear what the thing is coming up. Good morning, I'm Bill Carroll.
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5: I was talking to somebody yesterday who said, I can't believe I have to cut my grass again. Usually at this time of year, the grass is pretty much dead and gone. Yeah, it's true. It's been an odd year. And it looks like with this record-breaking El Nino just starting to impact on our weather, this could go on for a while. So it's not a bad time to reach out to Neutral Lawn Ottawa, go to their website, and book some late-season fertilization. 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
5: So the big scoop from the Ottawa Citizen is that there were memos going around about the secret fireworks launch this summer that said to keep the secret a secret. Ooh, well, that's shocking. Here's another story. I just think this is such a non-story, such an exaggeration. Have you ever been cut off from your social media accounts? A Toronto woman whose Facebook and Instagram accounts were shut down without warning, is saying, and I'm quoting from the stories here, "It's been isolating living without social media." Oh, this poor woman. What are we to do? This is an outrage. Mm-hmm. I'm trying to contain myself right now on her behalf. What? You've been shut out of Instagram? How is she supposed to live without Instagram? And Facebook? There is not a soccer mom alive who could live without Facebook for more than a day. This is an outrage. Jasmine Ault hasn't been able to reach a human being at Meta, and her accounts were deleted on Thursday. But that's a week ago. My God. You ever try to reach a human being at any of these big companies? Oh, it's true. You can't.
26: No.
5: All you can do is just They will get back to you. My experience, they will get back to you. Just send one of their emails. They want you to send an email to their desk or whatever. They will eventually. I was trying to block someone a while ago because of their outrageous comments. It took 2 months before they finally got back to me. But thank God, in the meantime, I still had access to it because I don't know how I'd have lived. She says it's quite scary to think about the trust that people put social media platforms.
0: Like, it's horrible because people just think I fell off the face of the planet. I can't even post a story to let people know that, like, hey, I haven't blocked you. I'm not ignoring you. This just happened. So it's like there's a dead end and I can't even communicate to the people I want to communicate with.
5: And yet, here you are talking on the radio. Mm-hmm. Did they take her phone? Did they come into her house and take her phone so she couldn't call anyone? She couldn't text anyone? Come on. You can't reach out to one mutual friend, like a family member. Hey, can you post on your Facebook account that I've been temporarily blocked? Hey, if you're trying to reach Jasmine, she's temporarily blocked. Come on. Do you assume that people, when you try to reach them on Facebook, go to their page, oh, I can't get on. They must be dead. That's not what I assume. In fact, the opposite is true. I can visit, and I've done this from time to time. You're feeling a little melancholy. I'll go to a friend's webpage who's been dead for 5 years. People are still posting. It's still there. Still active. People go there now. It's like a gravesite that people go to. She says she's only been able to talk to Meta's AI chatbots who have not been able to resolve the issue.
0: If Facebook wants to be the main conglomerate for social media, they need to be accessible. We are not living in a time where we can just solely rely on AI. We're not there yet, and I'd like to think that they understand that.
5: Well, AI was probably busy trying to hack a Canadian government website, which is a not non-story that's out there in the news. That one is a little more concerning. There's a story that's floating around out there right now. I try to imagine, with all the people who are on those platforms, Facebook and Instagram, how many people you'd have to have working the phones with the number of complaints they'd get on any given day. My mother-in-law, she calls the phone company at least once a month. And right? Because phone and Bell 5, it's at least once a month, and bugs these people for a good 3 hours to fix something that we've told her up front, yeah, that's not a them thing. That's just that channel is just, you just didn't pay for it. Just pay for it. I had it before, right? You'd have those people on the phone. The world is too big now in social media to do that. Marcus Geisler is a professor of marketing at York University. They approached him about this. I hope he laughed. He says social media platforms have become very important to people's personal lives and careers. Oh, he went there, did he? And suspending an account can have deep financial consequences. Financial. She didn't mention financial, but yeah, if you've got your business and you got Facebook on there, yeah, we're members of the media right now, and they don't let us post any news stories or anything on Facebook, and it has affected our business model, but I think Jasmine will be okay.
1: First world problems.
5: I'll tell you what you do. If it's actually causing your business big financial problems, you have a lawyer reach out to them, and then you'll hear from somebody. 729. Meantime, poor Jasmine, if you know her, do a wellness check. Go knock on her door. See if she's okay. I feel like we'd all be a little better off and happier if these social media platforms blocked us for a while. We had to actually have a communication, real communication, with actual human beings. Coming up next, there's a human rights complaint from a Toronto lawyer that goes against 4 Ontario school boards and 2 teachers unions about Jewish teachers facing systemic anti-Semitism. Are any of these 4 boards here in Ottawa? We'll find out coming up on The Morning Rush.
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4: A little bit of sunshine to start off your day, but cloudier into the afternoon with the chance of scattered showers.
3: With an update to a story that we are covering today, here's Connor Ray.
1: Will, a 55-year-old woman transported to hospital with life-threatening injuries after an incident on Rideau Street early this morning. Ottawa police on the scene investigating what appears to be a stabbing after paramedics responded to an emergency call around 2:30 a.m. Police say one person has been arrested and no other suspects are being sought. Meanwhile, another investigation also ongoing early this morning. An adult man suffering stab wounds at the Ottawa Mission on Waller Street. Paramedics were called to the area just after 3 a.m. The man was transported to hospital with injuries described as serious but non-life-threatening. Rosie and Will, back to you.
3: The latest in the ongoing trade war with the United States. The American president, speaking yesterday, continued his campaign against Canada just one day after the White House imposed a new set of import bans on our country. U.S. President Donald Trump accused Canada of taking advantage of, quote, stupid leadership for many, many years, adding that now Canada is being taught a lesson. Trump said Monday that he thinks he can secure a trade agreement with Canada within weeks, but also told reporters that Canada will come and apologize for the way that they have been acting in negotiations and accept a fair deal. When asked about Trump's comments, Prime Minister Mark Carney laughed and said he wouldn't respond, but would take note of the remarks.
4: The executive director of the International Center for Truth and Reconciliation, Stephanie Scott, says Canada's commitment to real truth and reconciliation is spotty amid a rising wave of residential school denialism. Scott spoke at a national ceremony in Ottawa on Wednesday, marking the 6th annual National Day for Truth and Reconciliation.
6: We see truth and reconciliation being treated as simply another policy commitment. Funding comes and funding goes. Commitments are made one day and broken the next. And to make matters worse, we are seeing a rising wave of residential school denialism, racist diatribe that tries to dehumanize us and incite violence.
4: Only 14 of the Truth and Reconciliation Commission's 94 calls to action have been completed in the last 11 years, according to independent monitor Indigenous Watchdog. Another 41 recommendations are considered in progress, while 24 are stalled and 15 have not been started.
3: Astronaut Joshua Kutrick is set to blast off for the International Space Station this morning as Canada continues a memorable year for space exploration and research. The 44-year-old is one of four people assigned to NASA's SpaceX Crew 13 mission, which is expected to take off from Kennedy Space Center for a six-month mission. Former astronaut Bob Thirsk was the first Canadian astronaut to go on a long-duration expedition to the space station. He says space exploration offers two opportunities.
7: One is to develop space for economic and social benefits to Canadians and to society, and also exploration to go where no one has ever gone before and to do it boldly.
3: While on the deployment, Kutrick will be taking part in some long-term Canadian research projects, but he will also be essential to documenting new science around how the human body responds to space travel.
4: That's the latest from the CTV newsroom. I'm Rosie Edda.
3: And I'm Will Aiello. Now you're up to date.
9: Temperatures will stay mild today with a high of 21. A cloudy start to your morning, but a little bit of sunshine to kick off your day. Starting around noon hour today, we'll start to see overcast skies. Chance of scattered showers late this afternoon as well, which will continue into your evening overnight. 21 is the high for today, 14 is the overnight low. Into your day tomorrow, a few showers in the morning, and then it will end late in the morning. 17 degrees is the high for Friday, so more seasonal for this time of the year. Beautiful for Saturday, a high of 18, lots of sunshine. 18 is also the high on Sunday, a little bit cloudier. 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
1: 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Now taking a look at the roads, time saver traffic. I have been seeing reports of a crash on Walkley Road getting off of the 417 eastbound lanes, backing things up at the off-ramp there. But I did just get word about a minute ago that that incident has been cleared. The density is definitely still lingering at the moment, especially on the highway just getting off. Hopefully that will start clearing up now. There is also a police investigation ongoing downtown. It has Rideau Street closed between Sussex and Dalhousie. This is also affecting OC Transpo. Buses with stops at stations on Rideau Street or at the Rideau Center, as well as the stops of Elgin and Wellington and Elgin and Queen. Those are all being impacted. They're shut down at the moment. OC Transpo passengers should be checking their downtown routes to see if they're impacted. 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With your time saver traffic, I'm Connor Ray.
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5: That's my second favorite song ever done by a cartoon band. Number one is The Archies, Sugar Sugar, but that's number two, K-pop from Netflix. Bet you didn't think I knew that, did you? Bet you didn't think. I had to look it up because people have been sending me Kelly Clarkson, who did a cover of that song. And I don't know why so many people are sending that. It's almost like they're surprised Kelly Clarkson can sing. That certainly didn't surprise me, but her cover is pretty good. And she's performing it live. I have no idea. These are actual singers on this K-pop record, but it's in the studio, so they probably had multiple takes and opportunities to hit those high notes, but Kelly Clarkson just nails it. Anyway, every time someone sent that to me, I think, why do I know this song? Then I realized, Bunda, we've been playing it for 6 months. Might be time to move on from it, as a matter of fact. It's getting to be as old as Sugar Sugar. So, yeah, we need to get a little fresh music going on in here as we head into the fall for sure. Jewish teachers are facing systemic anti-Semitism in this province, in our schools, with our school boards. And they filed a human rights complaint against 4 Ontario school boards and 2 teachers' unions. Joining us from Toronto to talk about this is Catherine Marshall, founding partner at Marshall Law. That's a great name for a law company, Catherine. Marshall
11: Thank
5: Law.
11: Thank you.
5: Right?
11: I know, Ray, that's your last name. You have to call your law firm that.
5: You're just leaned right into that. I love it. I love it. People are going to want to know, first of all, is any Ottawa school board involved here? I know the answer because I have it in front of me, but I'll let you tell me.
11: Yes, the Ottawa-Carleton District School Board and the Ottawa-Carleton Elementary Teachers Federation.
5: What prompted this? Because I would imagine, and this is only because I have the experience of being alive and paying attention for my entire life, I imagine the Jewish teachers have faced anti-Semitism in our schools as long as there have been schools, because unfortunately that has been the history of the Jewish people. But is there something, has there been an uptick recently, and are there specific incidents that you're concerned about?
11: I mean, definitely. Since October 7th, there's been a massive increase in anti-Semitism in schools, and my group of clients, they're teachers, number one. You know, for them to sue their unions and school boards, it's got to be really bad. Teachers don't normally do this. And I'm going to give you a few examples of the things that they're facing. One of our teachers experienced a student drawing a swastika on a chart in a classroom. That student did not face any consequences from the school administration. Another teacher experienced a student playing the Nazi anthem in class. No consequences. Another teacher witnessed students singing a Hitler-related anthem at recess. No consequences. We had one teacher having the Israeli flag vandalized at school, including in the school books in the library and on hallway maps at the school. Another teacher experienced students playing basically a game about Hitler in the schoolyard They reported that there was no consequences. These are just some examples of hundreds that are in these claims. It's so bad. These teachers go to work every day feeling unsafe, and they don't know what to do because they've gone to their school boards, they've gone to their unions, and they've done nothing to help them.
5: So what's consistent here is that nothing has been done, and I don't have any problem believing any of the stories you're telling, because we've seen that throughout society since October 7th. It's gotten much worse. But is there a consistent response that they're hearing from school boards? Why would school boards not take that seriously?
11: I mean, it's a combination. I think a lot of the school boards are really focused on just engaging in like what they view to be the political debate around what anti-Semitism is, but it is not a political debate. And it's just the school boards and the unions not taking these complaints seriously. But I don't know how, you know, teacher going to their union and saying, like, I go to work every day and there's swastikas drawn on my desk in the classroom. You know,
5: but do they get a response from the unions or from the school boards, or is it the lack of response that they're concerned about?
11: Sometimes there's a response. The response has been, in some cases, an investigation, which has resulted in nothing. In some cases, the response has been an investigation, which results in our clients dissent. Talk to teachers, Jewish teachers in this province, who had to leave they had to retire early or go on sick leave because it's so bad, and the school boards and unions are failing them, which is why we're suing the school boards and the unions, because they have a duty to ensure that the teachers have a safe workplace that's free of discrimination. And I think really fundamentally, the schools don't seem to recognize anti-Semitism as being a form of real discrimination that teachers are facing. You know, if it was another type of discrimination involving a different protected group, they take that really seriously. Like yesterday was, you know, Truth and Reconciliation Day. It's Orange Shirt Day, which is great. That's an important day. But the anti-Semitism issue is completely ignored.
5: I'm still curious as to what their response is, though. When they do an investigation and they say, we're not taking any action, I'm just curious to see how they've justified that. Do you have specific cases where they've said, we don't consider a swastika to be a symbol of hate, or what is it they're saying?
11: In some cases they say like, oh, there's nothing we can do to, you know, we can't discipline, you know, students, which is, of course, we know is false. Students get suspended all the time for things. You know, student cheats on an exam or a test, they're going to get suspended. Why don't they get suspended for writing a swastika on a desk? In other cases, they quote unquote investigate, and it just goes on and on for years and nothing happens.
5: I have a feeling that if a kid were to draw KKK on the blackboard, or they set a cross on fire in the schoolyard, I have a feeling that our school boards and unions would take that very seriously. Catherine Marshall is our guest, and she's representing 12 different teachers, Jewish teachers, across the province, including here at the Ottawa-Carleton District School Board. I'm guessing, Catherine, that there's this feeling that Jewish people are all Zionists, and Zionism, that's colonialism, and so these are people with power and they're in charge, so they don't need to be protected the same way. I'm guessing that's the kind of thinking behind all of this. You're the one that will have to, I guess, investigate this, and you'll have a chance, I guess, with a lawsuit to actually question them about this. I'm really curious to see what the answers are.
11: I mean, me too. I'm very interested to see what the response is. But I think you hit the nail on the head, which is that the lack of response, the lack of discipline, the lack of any kind of protection measures for these Jewish teachers is really fundamentally rooted actually in anti-Semitism itself, and this sort of like ingrained, I think, institutional dismissal of, you know, if anti-Semitism being a real harm. I think if it was anything else, you're absolutely right, you know, KKK or any other kind of hate that appeared on school grounds, there would be immediate action, there would be immediate investigation. But the question is, then why is that not the same for Jewish people? And
5: well, I'll be watching this case closely to see what their answer is.
11: Yeah, absolutely.
5: Thanks for your time today, Catherine. Appreciate it. Catherine Marshall, founding partner at Marshall Law, representing those 12 Jewish teachers. It's Toronto District School Board, York Region District School Board, Simcoe County District School Board, Ottawa Carleton District School Board, the Elementary Teachers Federation of Ontario, and the Ontario Secondary School Teachers Federation, all named in this suit. Good morning, I'm Bill Carroll.
25: Ottawa, up to the minute.
5: It's the same thinking where you see a headline, like people sent me from the CBC describing what happened on that airplane as an incident in the cockpit instead of what it was.
13: Yeah.
5: Somebody tried to crash a plane filled with Israeli citizens. We don't know the exact motivation there. We can guess. But instead of about being a catastrophe averted by the bravery of the passengers, it's an incident in the cockpit. I don't know if this is a conscious anti-Semitism that people have or it's unconscious. I don't understand it. I really don't. It's very frustrating to me. Good morning, Will, from the CTV Newsroom. How are you this morning?
13: Good morning, Bill. I'm good. And I'm with you. You know, sometimes it's almost you have to take a second wind at going, this is really the world that we live in, where there are people that do this and there are people that do this with purpose. And it's terrifying and it is hard to wrap your head around it sometimes.
5: I don't know what was more emotional, the videos of the passengers as the plane was plummeting towards the ground, diving into the ground, or they're dancing and clapping in relief afterwards. That was pretty amazing to see. Those people all realized we were this close to death. And these brave fellow passengers came to the rescue. It's stunning. If you wrote the movie, it would be probably, you think, it's a bit of a stretch. But incredible. Incredible what happened there yesterday. What else is going on?
13: Yeah, so Bill, we have some breaking news to bring with you this morning. So there's a couple of things. So bear with me here. So we've been following this since early this morning. Ottawa police are investigating a pair of stabbings in downtown Ottawa. So paramedics say that a 55-year-old woman was stabbed on Rideau Street between Sussex and Dalhousie shortly after 2 this morning, was taken to hospital in life-threatening condition. And then also paramedics say that a man was stabbed outside the Ottawa Mission on Walter Street at around 3 this morning. He was taken to hospital in serious condition. Police are still on scene. We'll have more details as they become available, but lots.
5: We don't even know if these are connected.
13: We do not know yet if these are connected.
5: Okay. Did you have another one? I thought you had another.
13: Oh, those are the two. Those are the two separate ones.
5: Oh, those are the two.
13: Don't know if they're connected yet, but even when I came in this morning, you know, you could see that the Ottawa Mission was closed off, and then you go one down street over, and you saw that Dalhousie and Rideau was closed off, and you went, oh, okay, something's happening. They could be connected. They could not be. Hopefully, we'll find some more details soon from Ottawa Police.
5: Yeah, it makes you look over your shoulder, doesn't it, when you're walking through the market early in the morning coming to work?
13: Completely, and you never know sometimes in this general area what you might expect, but you definitely, as we got out of our cars this morning, we're taking some extra peeks around.
5: Yeah, I guess so.
13: Yeah.
5: That's probably wise. Thank you, Will.
13: Thanks, Bill.
5: Appreciate it. The forecast now from the CTV Weather Center.
9: Mix of sun and cloud to start off your morning into the afternoon. We will see overcast skies starting around noon hour today. Chance of scattered showers late in the afternoon. That will continue into your evening and overnight tonight. Temperatures today reaching a high of 21, so still above seasonal. Tonight, still some spotty showers in the forecast, dropping to 14. Bill?
5: 15 degrees right now. Time saver traffic.
1: Bill, the one crash we've been following on Walkley Road, that has been cleared. Traffic getting off the 417 there is flowing well again, but there is a police investigation ongoing downtown. Will was just talking about the incident, and that has Rideau Street closed between Sussex and Dalhousie. It's also affecting OC Transpo routes. Buses with stops on Rideau Street or at the Rideau Center, as well as the stops of Elgin and Wellington and Elgin and Queen, those stops are all out of service right now. This is affecting a lot of buses that travel in the area, so riders are being advised to check their route to see if they're going to be impacted this morning. Back to you, Bill.
5: All right. Thank you for that. All kind of connected to two separate investigations that maybe will become one. We'll have to wait and see on that one. It's 7:50. Good morning. Trending is coming up next. Mr. Bunda will take over the microphone for a couple of minutes to talk about Darius Rucker. Haven't heard his name in the news for a while. Recall playing for cases of beer in his early college days. Back when people didn't call him Hootie yet. His name's not actually Hootie. And those guys in the band with him were not Blowfish. That's coming up next. Good morning.
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5: With Mr. Stephen Bunda, what's happening?
20: Yeah, are you a fan at all, or Bill, I probably know the answer to this, or were ever a fan of Hootie and the Blowfish?
5: Absolutely. That one album especially was just great.
20: Yeah? Okay.
5: Yeah, they did things after that I liked. Even his country music, I don't mind. I complain about country all the time, but he's written some really good songs.
20: Wagon Wheel?
5: Don't know if that's one of them or not.
20: Mm-hmm.
5: He's got a song he sings about his daughter or a daughter that just puts a tear in my eye every time it comes up on my playlist. I pretend I've got allergies right now. I'll be fine.
20: Yeah, the pollen's in the air.
5: Yeah, exactly. No, talented guy, Darius Rucker. I like him.
20: Yeah, well, he's talking about his early days of Hootie and the Blowfish when he was at school at the University of South Carolina, and they were just getting started as a band, and he talked about, you know, trying to play shows and get noticed and how, you know, sometimes you got to do some different things and take different kinds of payment methods in order to play shows.
21: Money and beer. Like, I guess probably that Dave Matthews show we played with the frat house, we probably got $1,000 in all the beer we could drink.
20: So he's talking about, you know, those early shows, he got money and beer, cases of beer, and about $1,000. They talked about how when they played a show for Dave Matthews back in the day, and it was at a frat houses, and he said the only problem, though, is when they were playing at these frat houses to get noticed is, you know, the money and the beer, it didn't really pay for, you know, there's a lot that goes into performing a show. It's not just that, but they were also needing equipment, which they didn't have, and the money and beer couldn't pay for.
21: Our first probably 10 gigs, 15 gigs was strictly for beer. We had to steal the PA from the university because we couldn't afford to ring a PA. So I was in a show choir and we had our own PA. And the guy who was in charge of it was a friend of mine. So we'd steal the PA and take it to the club and play it.
20: So yeah, they'd have to go through the choir system and use one of his connections and friends in the school to steal the PA system so that way they could play their shows. And that was how they used to get around and play back in the day. Cases of beer and stealing the PA system from the university for the show and then return it right after and not let anybody know about it.
5: Come on.
20: And I mean, you hear a lot about that, right? Bands trying to make it. They just do anything they can to get noticed and how big it is. And he talks about how, you know, he went on later on in the podcast that he was on, and he talked about, you know, growing up in the Carolinas, and he's been there, lived there forever. He recently moved earlier in 2025 to England, but how he does want to return and retire and eventually go back to the Carolina area. But if he was ever to do a wrap-up show, and if Hootie and the Blowfish were all done, because they have been making new music and touring in the last couple of years, but if they ever did it, he said their last show would likely be at Williams-Brice Stadium, which is at South Carolina, and kind of wrap up everything, and their final show would be where they started it all, Bill, at frat houses. Probably not at the frat houses, but like you said, in the stadium would be pretty awesome.
5: He's had such a big solo career, but Hootie and the Blowfish still do shows from time to time.
20: Yeah, yeah. And I remember there used to be some like beef there, right? He wouldn't like to talk about Hootie and the Blowfish while he was doing his country music, and that, I guess, you know, money and time eventually heals all wounds, and bands get back together, and they put music and play shows together.
5: Yeah. People used to yell out at him, he said, in airports and stuff, Hootie! Hey, Hootie!
20: Yeah. Yeah.
5: But I think now, because of his solo success, people know it's Darius Rucker.
20: Mm-hmm.
5: All right, thank you. Nice to get away from some hard news this morning there. I'm going to go put on that. After the show, I'm going to stream at least one, maybe two. Maybe I'll do the Hootie and the Blowfish Greatest Hits album. Stream that. That's a great record. A lot of good songs there. Coming up next, the high cost of city services is putting our festivals in this city at risk. Maybe that should be an election issue as we head towards the municipal election. They're not including something as big as Blues Fest in that, are they? Are they? Well, I'm going to ask them. Coming up next on the Morning Rush.
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1: Good morning. Happy Thursday, everybody. I'm Will Aiello.
2: 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Your top headlines coming up.
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3: A little bit of sunshine to start off your day, but cloudier into the afternoon with the chance of scattered showers.
2: With an update to a story we are covering today, here's Connor Ray.
4: Rosie, a 55-year-old woman transported to hospital with life-threatening injuries after an incident on Rideau Street early this morning. Ottawa police have been on the scene investigating a stabbing after paramedics responded to the emergency call around 2:30 a.m. Police say one person has been arrested and they're not looking for any other suspects at this time. Meanwhile, another investigation we've been following this morning after an adult man suffered stab wounds at the Ottawa Mission on Waller Street. Paramedics were called to that area just after 3 a.m. That man was transported to hospital with injuries described as serious but non-life-threatening. Rosie and Will, back to you.
2: Updates along the municipal campaign trail. Incumbent Mayor Mark Sutcliffe proposing a $10 billion plan to fix and expand Ottawa roads and sewer infrastructure, as well as city facilities. Should he be reelected this month, he says the funds would come from a combination of tax revenue, development charges, budget savings, and underutilized debt capacity. The full plan is set to be unveiled today. Details on how that money will be divided between projects is available on the CTV News Ottawa website. You can also find details on other mayoral promises on our site. Mayoral candidate Jeff Leeper has promised to introduce a 1% infrastructure levy on property tax bills. Candidate Neil Saravanamutu plans to cut waste and keep taxes low, including a promise to have an honest conversation about our infrastructure deficit. And candidate Alex Lawson has said he would push to build the Southern Ring Road around Ottawa and improve rural infrastructure maintenance. Election day is October 26th.
1: Minimum wage is going up in Ontario today from $17.60 an hour to $17.95 an hour. The government says the increase of 35 cents will benefit more than 700,000 workers across the province. It says the increase helps ensure wages continue to reflect economic conditions while protecting workers and providing businesses with stability. The annual increase is tied to Ontario's Consumer Price Index at 1.9%.
2: Prime Minister Mark Carney says it's important to reflect on a dark chapter in Canada's history and honor the children who were forced to go to residential schools. Beginning in the 1800s, more than 150,000 Indigenous children in Canada were sent to church-run residential schools. On the National Day for Truth and Reconciliation yesterday, Carney told a crowd in Edmonton that it's important to not only hear the truth of the residential schools, but to act on it.
5: We're closing gaps in education to ensure children on reserve have access to high quality education that respects and embraces their culture. We're building homes for families on reserve and throughout the country. We're improving access to drinking water. We just put in new legislation.
2: In Ottawa yesterday, Governor General Louise Arbour said Canada must confront all forms of denialism that persist despite extensive historical records.
1: That's the latest from the CTU Newsroom. I'm Will Aiello.
2: And I'm Rosie Edda. Now you're up to date.
3: Temperatures will stay mild today with a high of 21. A cloudy start to your morning, but a little bit of sunshine to kick off your day. Starting around noon hour today, we'll start to see overcast skies. Chance of scattered showers late this afternoon as well, which will continue into your evening overnight. 21 is the high for today. 14 is the overnight low. Into your day tomorrow, a few showers in the morning, and then it will end late in the morning. 17 degrees is the high for Friday, so more seasonal for this time of the year. Beautiful for Saturday. A high of 18, lots of sunshine. 18 is also the high on Sunday, a little bit cloudier. 0% financing is back at Barrhaven Ford, Eastern Ontario's largest selection and inventory of Ford F-Series trucks, SUVs, EVs, and more. 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In the CTV Weather Center, I'm Melissa Lamb.
4: 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Taking a look at the roads, time saver traffic. First, a quick look at the highways. 417 eastbound, most dense, approaching and passing the 416. Meanwhile, westbound 417.

0: is busiest from the split to Nicholas. Westbound 174 as well, quite congested this morning, approaching and just after Jeanne d'Arc. Okay, now to downtown. A police investigation has Rideau Street closed between Sussex and Dalhousie. This is also affecting OC Transpo. Buses with stops on Rideau Street or at the Rideau Center are being impacted. Also, the stops of Elgin and Wellington and Elgin and Queen. They are out of service while this investigation is ongoing. Transit riders traveling in that area should check their route to see if they're being impacted. Also, just getting word right here, another note for this second stabbing incident downtown. Looks like Waller Street is now dealing with a northbound lane reduction between Stewart and Daly. That is right at the site of the Ottawa Mission. Definitely something to avoid if you can as well. 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With your time saver traffic, I'm Connor Ray.
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3: Are we going to see fewer festivals and events around Ottawa, maybe around the country, because of the high cost of putting on these events these days? Well, some say, yeah, it's a real problem, and that maybe it's something we should be talking about in the mayor's race, especially here in Ottawa. Tara Shannon is executive director of the Ottawa Festival Network. Good morning, Tara.
4: Good morning, Bill. How are you?
3: I'm all right. What are we talking about here in terms of festivals? Are we talking about the local fall fair, Blues Fest, both, everything in between?
4: Both and everything in between.
3: Okay, well, that's a long list of events, I'm sure. What everything has gone up in cost in the last few years, but what are the main costs now that have changed that are, you think, putting some of these events into jeopardy?
4: Yeah, we're seeing, on average, about a 30 to 40% increase just for operational costs, you know, connected to supply chain. We're seeing artist fees rising dramatically for any of our festivals that have live music as a part of their programming, which for our membership is over 60%. And then the city costs are rising as well. And so we're encouraging conversation around looking at these city costs and how can we maybe manage this differently to promote sustainability for the sector?
3: Yeah, well, the cost of touring has gone up, and I know a lot of artists now. That's why we're seeing artists set up camp in a city and do 8 shows, and then you have to go to them because it's too expensive to tour. So I'm not surprised there, but you're talking about city costs. I mean, that's what maybe is within our control a little bit, right? We can't control the costs of artists.
4: Yeah, exactly. I mean, our control of artists is just choosing, right, who we book and stuff. But the city costs is something that, you know, is more within our control, you know, while maintaining a balance of, you know, public safety and the city needing to recover costs. But we're trying to, what we're doing is we just want to have more conversation around, like, more transparency around, because decisions are made connected to permitting, and there's no mechanism right now for festivals to have a better understanding of how that cost was calculated. And there's no real back and forth conversation about the risk assessment tools used to come to those costs, that kind of thing. So we're seeing really high, like, policing costs for the paid duty service. There are costs associated to bylaw that, you know, we feel with more conversation and more opportunity for dialogue, we could still come to a reasonable cost assessment that still protects the public and allows the city to recover some of its costs, but doesn't offload all of it onto the festival.
3: Tara Shannon with the Ottawa Festival Network. Is there an issue with money coming in from government as well, that government grants are not as easily accessible as they used to be?
4: Yeah, we're seeing that. It just hasn't kept pace. You know, so Ottawa actually, you know, we do have a healthy investment in our festivals. The way

0: in which we trickle that money into the system is not as efficient as it could be. So we're not, the dollars we do have to spend, we're not getting the best ROI on that. But the cultural fund, for example, hasn't kept pace with even inflation and hasn't risen for, I think it's close to 15 years. So we really need to look at that, because what's happening now is the funding that the festivals are getting for support, which is fantastic, doesn't equal or is less than the invoices that festivals are getting from the city to cover costs.
1: Realistically, though, what can City Council do about that? I mean, a lot of these costs are not in their control. What are we asking for here?
0: What the Festival Network is asking for first is a review. So we have a new special events bylaw that just kicked in January this year. And we'd like to put together a task group of stakeholders, like some of our major event producers or representatives of different sizes of festival, Ottawa Tourism, and the City Services leads, to really look at the process that we're using for permitting and the policies behind it. Because we think with some more efficiency, we can save some costs. But to your point, Bill, there are some things that are outside the city's cause. Like the way that the police manage and how they do risk assessment is outside what the city could directly influence. But we're hoping with this task group that we can have meaningful conversations and really dig in and start from a place of, we all agree that we want our festivals to continue to thrive, and we don't want to have happen in Ottawa what we're seeing happen around the world. And so it starts with just good conversation and some transparency.
1: What's happening around the world that these festivals are just being canceled?
0: Yeah, so in the UK, I think in 2024, it was 92 of their major festivals folded. The States, 41 of their major festivals folded in 2024 through the 2025 season. And you're seeing reports coming from across Canada as well, through FAME, which is the national level of festival and major events, reporting festivals canceling like right before the weekend's about to go. So we're seeing sort of a volatility. We're seeing signs of sort of instability right now, and it's a combination of factors.
1: You said we can all agree on wanting them to succeed. You're probably right there. Not all, but I would think the majority of people listening would say, yeah, well, of course, festivals add a lot to the atmosphere and the fun of living in a city, and that's fine. Where I think people start to go in separate directions is, how much should the taxpayer be on the hook for all of that, and how much should these festivals be self-sustaining? Or maybe they should just go away if they can't be. That's the trickier question.
0: Yeah, that's it. You're absolutely right. That comes up a lot. And we have to remember that we have different types of festivals. So some of them are in a private model. Most of them are in a not-for-profit model. There's ticketed and then there's free. And so the conversation goes a little deeper, right? So it's like, what is part of civic duty, and what is on the city to provide a place where people want to live and invest and play and work. And it's what's super interesting about festivals is, you know, at first glance, it's kind of like, oh yeah, it's a great time, you know, something extra to go and do. But really, the function of festivals in a community, in a city, is like connective tissue. And it affects so many other things, like businesses, development companies that are building here and investing here, and their ability to attract talent, because they can get a workforce that's attracted to come to Ottawa because there's things to do, you know. So festival really contributes to the concept of third place. And third place is, you know, in our daily lives and just human activity, we have work, we have home, and then there's a third place. And that third place can be your church, a community. It's usually connected to community in some form, and festivals play a huge role in the gathering together and being able to have human experiences in a connected environment. And that connects to health and well-being and, you know, as an economic driver and a social driver. So it's easy to say on first glance, you know, like, well, if the festival can't sustain itself, you know, well, it'll just naturally go away and something will replace it. But I think that the importance of the sector requires a bit more care in examining it.
1: And many of these costs are picked up. Like you said, there are private models, or I don't know exactly who pays for, I'll give you an example because it's local for me, A Taste of Manitic, where the streets closed off for the day and people show up. A lot of people are on the streets, and the restaurants probably not making a whole lot of money, but they've got their staff out there making smaller meals, and you can buy them, and it creates a buzz, and then maybe you come back and spend your money there. I would imagine some of that is the local business and improvement area, that it's local businesses paying for some of it. I don't know that for a fact, and I don't know whether in the end they may take a loss and say it's worth it because it's good for the businesses in the long term. I don't know. But is that kind of how these things are usually financially modeled? Local businesses pay for some of it. The city may offer a grant. The provincial government may offer a grant. You put it together and then you have a festival.
0: Yeah, somewhat like the BIAs are doing a fantastic job trying to animate the Main Street level festivals, and their members with us as well too. So we work together with them on this, and so the businesses will pay into like a levy type model, and then the BIA will put together an event to promote the businesses, get the people out, build community. Exactly like what you said. What's happening though is the cost of shutting that street down, the cost of getting the permits. The business itself will have to get permits just to be in operation, to be a business, but then our bylaws are requiring another set of permits in order for them to bring their product onto the street. So right now, that process is unnecessarily complex, and it's something that we really want to examine to make it easier to have those great experiences, because I'm sure as a resident there, you know, you feel that, you know, it's just a little bump up for the community. There's, you know, a little buzz in the air, like you said, and you get out, you see your neighbors, you connect in a different way. So these Main Street level events are really important.
1: Yeah. Well, at the most recent event in Manotick, a couple of members of our group disappeared into a little store and they said, oh, it's really cool in there. I'm like, there's a store there. Wasn't that a hair salon or something? Didn't even know it was happening, but you're out on the street and you're interacting in a different way. The red tape thing is something we should definitely be talking about as a taxpayer contribution. We could maybe have our political leaders do that without a whole lot of pushback. After that, it gets difficult. But thank you for explaining it to us. And I understand that you're doing a little traveling at the moment on business, and we woke you up early. So thank you for doing that, Tara. We appreciate it.
0: You're welcome, Bill. Thanks for having me. Have a great day.
1: You too. Tara Shannon, that Bunda, he'll wake anybody up. He doesn't care. Just the show first. She's executive director of the Ottawa Festival Network. It's the Morning Rush. I'm Bill Carroll.
2: Ottawa, up to the minute.
1: Rosie's here from the CTV newsroom. Good morning.
3: Good morning to you, Bill. Happy Thursday. Ottawa voters who are ready to cast their ballot will have a chance to head to the polls today. Advance voting will be available until Sunday at 10 locations across Ottawa. So the city is offering anywhere voting, which means you can vote at any location on the list, and you can find the locations on the city's website.
1: And I did that last time.
3: Did you do it?
1: Yeah, we're in the middle of, because we were traveling on Election Day. We're in the middle of nowhere. There's a little arena here. I had no idea. So it was a bit of a hike, but I prefer to vote on voting day, though. I like the buzz in the community and people lined up and you see your neighbors and people are talking
3: too
1: about the election and what the issues are. I love elections.
3: You know, and when you vote on voting day, there may be a bit of a line, but that's part of the whole process.
1: No, I like that.
3: I like it, too. I do, too. Yeah.
1: So we went to a vote anywhere location just because we had to.
3: You had to. You had no choice, right? There's going to be another advance voting day on October 16th, and then Election Day set for October 26th.
1: Okay, I'll put that in my little calendar so I don't forget.
3: We'll see what.
1: Better check
3: voting
1: and make sure I'm going to be around.
3: Yeah, I wasn't sure if you voted early because, you know, you're like, please, no autographs. Got to put my, you know, my sunglasses on because I'm so famous.
1: Yeah, that can be difficult. No, you know, it's just the dirty looks from people who hate me.
3: There you go. Yeah. Then you strike up a
1: conversation. I don't avoid it. I
3: lean
1: into that.
3: That's right. You love that. Have a conversation. Come on. Discuss the issues.
1: Our opinions.
3: There you go.
1: Just be nice in front of my kids.
3: Be civil. That's all you have to do.
1: Yeah, if the kids are there, a dirty look is acceptable.
3: But, yeah.
1: Bad name calling.
3: No. And I bet you there will be no dirty looks if said wife is around. Because there's no way. You'd be like,
1: you don't
3: want
1: to mess with her. That's not going to go well for them.
3: I am not going to mess with Bill because the wife is there.
1: Thank you, Rosie.
3: And she's gorgeous, so you don't want to mess with her.
1: Certainly my view of her.
3: Yeah, she is.
1: Let's get an update now from the CTV Weather Center.
4: Mix of sun and cloud to start off your morning into the afternoon. We will see overcast skies starting around noon hour today. Chance of scattered showers late in the afternoon. That will continue into your evening and overnight tonight. Temperatures today reaching a high of 21, so still above seasonal. Tonight, still some spotty showers in the forecast, dropping to 14. Bill?
1: 15 degrees right now. Time saver traffic.
5: Bill, there is some highway traffic in the typical spots this morning, but nothing too serious on the 417, 174. But we are following downtown traffic impacts as some police investigations are ongoing. Rideau Street closed between Sussex and Dalhousie, also affecting OC Transpo. Buses with stops on Rideau Street or at the Rideau Center, they're being impacted. Also, the stops at Elgin and Wellington and Elgin and Queen. Those are all out of service while those investigations are ongoing. Another quick note here for the second stabbing incident downtown. This has Waller Street dealing with a northbound lane reduction between Stewart and Daly. That's right at the site of the Ottawa Mission there. Back to you, Bill.
1: Remember Ontario use Elon Musk's SpaceX, so that canceled Starlink deal. Remember that? What did that cost the taxpayers? We'll talk about it coming up as the Morning Rush continues.
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1: Speaking of breaking news, this is breaking news for the people who own the new Oak Tree and their customers. They have decided that they're going to close two of the four stores. Carlton Place location is being closed. The Pembroke location being closed. They are not going out of business, though. They're just making some tough decisions with tariffs, rising costs, the fact that people shop online, retail landscape, all of that stuff changing. 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All of the showroom inventory they want sold by the end of October. 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
1: So I kept you waiting for nothing because I don't know what it costs to cancel the $100 million Starlink deal. Critics have said the province isn't being transparent over this. There's some financial statements that came out, and people, I guess, expected to see exactly what we paid to SpaceX to break the contract. The Treasury Board President, Kinga Surma, justifies the government's secrecy on this file and the settlement.
22: We don't disclose them because if we were to advertise to the world and to the market how much we're willing to pay, we would lose our competitive advantage and we would not be able to negotiate in the best interest of the taxpayer and get the best price, the best product, and the best service.
1: Well, yeah, the critics are saying they have to be transparent, but I sort of buy her argument there that you've settled a case with this big company. You got to be a bit careful about that. I know that we're hearing the same thing about the negotiations going on with the U.S. and tariffs, and why isn't the government being completely transparent about it? What was up? What was in the negotiations? What exactly was offered? What was counteroffered? And why did they walk away? Yeah, we need to know some of that. Eventually, we should know all of it. But while negotiations are still going on, maybe it's best not to show your whole hand, don't you think? It's 8:30. Good morning. I'm Bill Carroll. The NHL, a lot of teams have already played a couple of games. The Senators are still sitting and watching and waiting. They have a new captain, though. Gord Wilson and I talk about all of that coming up next.
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32: 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I'm Rosie Edmond.
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34: A little bit of sunshine to start off your day, but cloudier into the afternoon with a chance of scattered showers.
33: With an update to a story that we are covering today, here's Connor Ray.
0: Will a 55-year-old woman transported to hospital with life-threatening injuries after an incident on Rideau Street early this morning. Ottawa police on the scene investigating what appears to be a stabbing after paramedics responded to an emergency call around 2:30 a.m. Police say one person has been arrested and no other suspects are being sought. Meanwhile, another investigation also ongoing early this morning. An adult man suffering stab wounds at the Ottawa Mission on Waller Street. Paramedics were called to the area just after 3 a.m. The man was transported to hospital with injuries described as serious but non-life-threatening. Rosie and Will, back to you.
33: The latest in the ongoing trade war with the United States. The American president, speaking yesterday, continued his campaign against Canada just one day after the White House imposed a new set of import bans on our country. U.S. President Donald Trump accused Canada of taking advantage of, quote, stupid leadership for many, many years, adding that now Canada is being taught a lesson. Trump said Monday that he thinks he can secure a trade agreement with Canada within weeks, but also told reporters that Canada will come and apologize for the way that they have been acting in negotiations and accept a fair deal. When asked about Trump's comments, Prime Minister Mark Carney laughed and said he wouldn't respond, but would take note of the remarks.
2: The executive director of the International Center for Truth and Reconciliation, Stephanie Scott, says Canada's commitment to real truth and reconciliation is spotty amid a rising wave of residential school denialism. Scott spoke at a national ceremony in Ottawa on Wednesday, marking the 6th annual National Day for Truth and Reconciliation.
3: We see truth and reconciliation being treated as simply another policy commitment. Funding comes and funding goes. Commitments are made one day and broken the next. And to make matters worse, we are seeing a rising wave of residential school denialism, racist diatribe that tries to dehumanize us and incite violence.
2: Only 14 of the Truth and Reconciliation Commission's 94 calls to action have been completed in the last 11 years, according to independent monitor Indigenous Watchdog. Another 41 recommendations are considered in progress, while 24 are stalled and 15 have not been started.
33: Astronaut Joshua Kutrick is set to blast off for the International Space Station this morning as Canada continues a memorable year for space exploration and research. The 44-year-old is one of four people assigned to NASA's SpaceX Crew 13 mission, which is expected to take off from Kennedy Space Center for a six-month mission. Former astronaut Bob Thirsk was the first Canadian astronaut to go on a long-duration expedition to the space station. He says space exploration offers two opportunities.
4: One is to develop space for economic and social benefits to Canadians and to society, and also exploration to go where no one has ever gone before and to do it boldly.
33: While on the deployment, Kutrick will be taking part in some long-term Canadian research projects, but he will also be essential to documenting new science around how the human body responds to space travel.
2: That's the latest from the CTV newsroom. I'm Rosie Edda.
33: And I'm Will Aiello. Now you're up to date.
34: Temperatures will stay mild today with a high of 21. A cloudy start to your morning, but a little bit of sunshine to kick off your day. Starting around noon hour today, we'll start to see overcast skies. Chance of scattered showers late this afternoon as well, which will continue into your evening overnight. 21 is the high for today. 14 is the overnight low. Into your day tomorrow, a few showers in the morning, and then it will end late in the morning. 17 degrees is the high for Friday, so more seasonal for this time of the year. Beautiful for Saturday. A high of 18, lots of sunshine. 18 is also the high on Sunday, a little bit cloudier. In the CTV Weather Center, I'm Melissa Lamb.
0: Taking a look at the roads with Time Saver Traffic. First, quick look at the highways. 417 eastbound, most dense approaching and passing the 416. Meanwhile, westbound 417 is busiest from the split to about Nicholas. Westbound 174 is easing up a bit out there, but it is still seeing some congestion around the Jeanne d'Arc area. Now looking downtown, a police investigation has Rideau Street closed between Sussex and Dalhousie, and this is also affecting OC Transpo. Bus stops are out of service on Rideau Street and at the Rideau Center. Also, this is affecting stops at Elgin and Wellington and Elgin and Queen. Those stops also out of service right now. Transit riders traveling in that downtown area should check their route to see if they're being impacted, as it is affecting a lot of bus routes this morning. Also, another note here for the second stabbing incident that's also being investigated downtown. It has Waller Street dealing with a northbound lane reduction. This is between Stewart and Daly, right at the site of the Ottawa Mission there. 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
1: Gord, you must be getting itchy right now. You're sitting on the sidelines. All these NHL games have been played, and you're waiting, waiting, waiting for the Senators. Good morning.
17: Good morning to you, sir. Yes, I'm a big consumer of NHL hockey in general, and watching from afar, meaning sitting 7 feet from a television screen or 5 feet from the radio, is not possible at this time. So, yeah, it's getting there. I think a day off for the Senators today, back in the practice ice tomorrow, and then jettisoning off to Toronto. It's a little weird, too, because the season starts with a 3-game road trip. So it'll be... Yeah, I'll be pining to be at the rink here for the next little while, for sure.
1: Yeah, when you're sitting watching a hockey game at home by yourself, or with someone, I don't know, but do you find yourself commenting out loud on the game like you're working? You just can't stop yourself?
17: Oh, absolutely. Yeah, and I developed that early on. My dad and I used to sit on the edge of the bed watching Saturday night hockey, and the two of us, my dad was really... nutty when it came to scoring chances, and he passed that on, like, you know, just loud noises that, you know, you scream and yell and everything else at your TV set. So it was passed on, and I do the same now.
1: You must be fun. I've never watched a hockey game. Well, I've actually watched you while you were on the radio and listened, but I haven't never had you in my living room, which I want to do at some point in time, because I just want to see if you got all those stats at your fingertips. You know, Bill, they're 3 of 4 in their last power play opportunities against this team going back to... I just want to know if you do that the whole time. But anyway, the Senators made an announcement. I thought they might go through a little longer into the season without a captain. I don't know why I was feeling that. But before they play their first game, we have a captain in Ottawa.
17: We do indeed, yes. And a very deserving candidate. And as Steve Staios has said many times, there are lots of candidates within that locker room, but the longest tenured candidate in Thomas Chabot is the captain, the 11th in franchise history, and he falls into a long line of very character players. And I hold Thomas in high esteem with regards to character. This is a young man who answers the bell. He epitomizes leadership and everything, every quality that goes into being a leader, whether it be speaking when he has to or not speaking, and simply listening. He's a good one. And I got a lot of time for him, obviously, as you can hear, and the right choice. And I think over the last several weeks, the options, Jake Sanderson, Tim Stützle, Claude Giroux, Drake Batherson, Thomas Chabot to me was the, I'll say, obvious choice, and the choice has been made.
1: I thought that it might be Jake Sanderson, maybe Stutzla, who's been a little more forthcoming in the media these days as he's gotten a little older, you know, a little more confident. You start to hear some leadership from him. So I just thought they might go with a couple of younger players to take them into the future. Not that Thomas Chabot's all that old. He'll turn 30 in January. There, see, I can throw around some stats, too. He'll turn 30 in January. So he's going to be around for a few more years as well.
17: Yeah, but without question. And great choices, right? Either one of them, great choices. Jake Sanderson is a quiet leader who leads by example, and he does that in the gym. In his off-season habits, in his training habits, and obviously a spectacular player. But, you know, it's interesting because last year when there was some questioning about Brady Tkachuk and possibly not, oh, sorry about that, Bill. I owe you a lot of money. A mention of that name. When there was talk about the former captain perhaps not being the captain or being around to be the captain this season, it was mentioned to me that, well, the real captain in that locker room is Thomas Chabot anyway. And you know what? Chabot actually mentioned that because players said to him, we've always considered you to be the captain anyway. Whether you wear the C or not, you if you have leadership skills and qualities about you, players buy into it.
1: And, well, enough said. Hey, listen, when the team has already chosen you unofficially, then you're the right guy.
17: Exactly. Bang on.
1: Right? A natural leader came forward, and you had no choice but to pick him. So that's great to hear. I think that speaks well of, you know, the adjustment that's going to have to be made with a captain gone, and that's going to be challenging enough. The on-ice presence will be missed a little bit, too. He's not as good as his older, much more talented brother, that former captain of the Senators. But anyway, that's neither here nor there. So now, game one, when will the Sens finally get to play? It's this Saturday night, right?
17: Yeah, Saturday night in Toronto against a Leaf team that's now 1-1 because they got started with a loss and a win last night. So a little bit more game ready, I would say. And again, I'm not building in excuses before the game even starts, but being game ready for the game is an advantage. And without playing a game going into your first game, there's no advantage to the Ottawa Senators. Toronto is ready to go. They're geared up. They have game mode built right in now. The Senators have to manufacture it quickly and go from there. And the start is going to be an important aspect to Saturday night's game. But obviously, once the game gets going and once the tempo gets, the Senators get acclimatized to the tempo of the game, they should be just fine. So,
1: well, I can back up your point then about game ready, because watching both of those Leafs games, not every minute of them, but a big chunk of both, the difference in the Leafs' execution of the small but important plays was night and day from game one to game two. And I'm not taking anything away from the Montreal Canadiens, who played a great game. They are really for real. I like the look of that team in Montreal. Yep. But you could just see the completed passes that they were making in the second game they didn't in the first. And guys seemed to already start to have an understanding of where to look for the other guy. And there was a difference. So for the Senators come in rusty against that, doesn't mean they have to lose the game, but it's certainly a disadvantage. There's no doubt in my mind.
17: Yeah, without question. And the big difference from the Leafs' first two games was the first period last night. Just based on what I listened to and saw, they looked to be, as you just said, a much sharper team. Now, that was the Islanders' first game of the year, too. So, you know, there's something to be said about first games. And the Senators, as I said, have to ramp it up as quickly as they can.
1: Do you think it helps to play your first game on the road, a little less pressure, not play in front of the home fans?
17: Yeah, I do. And I think the mentality is a little bit different in terms of preparation. You don't have to worry about making sure your family is in the stands or you've got tickets or friends and family that have to be looked after. It's a minor distraction, but a distraction nonetheless. You don't have to worry about that. You just, it's routine, right? And look at, it's fun being on the road. It's fun. They're going to have a great dinner tomorrow night, team dinner. And everybody is, I'll tell you what else, Bill, there are new players on this team. And because these guys are so close, everybody gets excited about having new players in the lineup or new players on the roster, right? It's because everybody's gone through it. It's a first for everybody at some point. So when there are firsts happening, there's no question. Players who've done it for 19 years, like Claude Drew, he'll be one of the most excited guys to welcome and have somebody sitting beside him who's doing it for the first time, right? So there's an air of excitement from that regard. The fact that they're on the road, less pressure, and getting started is the main thing.
1: Can't wait. It's going to be a fun night. Saturday night hockey, Senators in Toronto to play the Leafs. Doesn't get a whole lot better than that.
17: No, it doesn't.
1: Thank you, Gord. I'll talk to you next Tuesday.
17: Sounds good, sir. Thank you.
1: Gord Wilson, color commentator for the Ottawa Senators on TSN 1200. It's the Morning Rush. Good morning.
5: Ottawa. 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
2: The executive director of the National Center for Truth and Reconciliation, Stephanie Scott, says Canada's commitment to real truth and reconciliation is spotty. Only 14 of the Truth and Reconciliation Commission's 94 calls to action have been completed in the last 11 years. Bill.
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34: Mix of sun and cloud to start off your morning into the afternoon. We will see overcast skies starting around noon hour today. Chance of scattered showers late in the afternoon. That will continue into your evening and overnight tonight. Temperatures today reaching a high of 21, so still above seasonal. Tonight, still some spotty showers in the forecast, dropping to 14. Bill?
1: Degrees right now. Time saver traffic.
0: Bill, traffic is easing up across most of the city, but a police investigation still has Rideau Street closed between Sussex and Dalhousie. This is also affecting OC Transpo. Bus stops are out of service on Rideau Street and at the Rideau Centre. Also affecting the stops at Elgin and Wellington and Elgin and Queen. Those are all out of service right now. Also, Waller Street is dealing with a northbound lane reduction. That's between Stewart and Daly, right at the site of the Ottawa Mission. Police are on scene there. Back to you, Bill.
1: 8:48. This fall is when we actually start to see El Nino, this record El Nino. And I know a lot of people were saying, well, this summer, you know, all this rain, it's El Nino. No. The experts were saying we don't start to see it until now. And it could have an impact on one of my favorite things to do in the fall. I bet it's one of yours as well. That's coming up. Good morning.
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1: Yeah, they say it's going to be the strongest El Nino on record. Warmer than normal fall season here in Ontario, and that could delay the fall colors. Susan Dudley, a biology professor at McMaster University in Hamilton, says trees will still give us a pretty good show here, but you have to be a little more patient than usual. If you want those vibrant, beautiful oranges and deep reds and yellows, it's going to take a little more time.
0: The red color that we are really inspired by is actually the tree giving itself sunscreen, as it takes away the chlorophyll molecules and the resources in chlorophyll. That's a lot of light impinging on the metabolism of the leaves. So the yellow pigments are tend to be there, but the red ones are actually made just for this process to protect.
1: I did notice yesterday out for a drive, well, the trees are a little dull right now. There's not a lot going on. So it's this mild weather. David Phillips from Environment Canada says the question remains, will we have proper viewing weather?
2: If you go out there in the mid-October and it's raining and windy and you think, well, I don't even want to look at the color change season. But if it's going to be great viewing weather, it's great growing weather, it's already in the bag. Now, what about the viewing weather? Well, my gosh, it is absolutely looks like it's going to be a perfect 10.
1: Oh, my gosh, that's good news, isn't it?
4: Love David Phillips.
1: Yep, he says the trees will absolutely, my gosh, they will cooperate this fall.
2: They're going to give their beauty, and we're going to be able to enjoy it, all those oohs and ahs, and people going, doesn't matter whether you go to Muskoka's or to your backyard or your park area, you're going to see these brilliant colors.
1: Were you at the cottage up in Gatineau, Bunda, on the weekend?
4: Yes, I was.
1: How's it looking up there?
4: A lot of green, a lot more green, but still there is a good chunk of orange. But I did notice that it's, you know, usually at this time, it's a lot more yellow and orange. But
1: yeah, it's mid-September to late October at this part of the world is when it's kind of in its peak. But Phillip says, push that back a few weeks this season. So 2 or 3 weeks later than usual.
4: What that sounds like to me is, you know, a little bit later to get the boat out of the water. More fishing.
1: My gosh. My boat's already gone. My gosh, I had to get... I love David Phillips. Make no mistake. 8:58, it's the morning rush. Good morning. Still to come in the final hour. Russia's warning NATO of a possible nuclear response if something were to happen in a certain city. We're going to dig into that coming up. Yeah, that's a little depressing. I'm Bill Carroll.
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17: Good morning. Happy Thursday, everybody. I'm Will Aiello.
24: 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Your top headlines coming up.
17: First, taking a look at your weather conditions, let's bring in Melissa Lamb in the CTV Weather Center.
26: A little bit of sunshine to start off your day, but cloudier into the afternoon with the chance of scattered showers.
28: With an update to a story we are covering today, here's Connor Ray.
29: Rosie, a 55-year-old woman transported to hospital with life-threatening injuries after an incident on Rideau Street early this morning. Ottawa police have been on the scene investigating a stabbing after paramedics responded to the emergency call around 2:30 a.m. Police say one person has been arrested and they're not looking for any other suspects at this time. Meanwhile, another investigation we've been following this morning after an adult man suffered stab wounds at the Ottawa Mission on Waller Street. Paramedics were called to that area just after 3 a.m. p.m. That man was transported to hospital with injuries described as serious but non-life-threatening. Rosie and Will, back to you.
3: Updates along the municipal campaign trail. Incumbent Mayor Mark Sutcliffe proposing a $10 billion plan to fix and expand Ottawa roads and sewer infrastructure, as well as city facilities.

0: including a promise to have an honest conversation about our infrastructure deficit. And candidate Alex Lawson has said he would push to build a Southern Ring Road around Ottawa and improve rural infrastructure maintenance. Election Day is October 26th.
1: Minimum wage is going up in Ontario today from $17.60 an hour to $17.95 an hour. The government says the increase of 35 cents will benefit more than 700,000 workers across the province. It says the increase helps ensure wages continue to reflect economic conditions while protecting workers and providing businesses with stability. The annual increase is tied to Ontario's consumer price index at 1.9%. That's the latest from the CTU Newsroom. I'm Will Aiello.
0: And I'm Rosie Edda. Now, you're up to date.
2: Mix of sun and cloud to start off your morning into the afternoon. We will see overcast skies starting around noon hour today. Chance of scattered showers late in the afternoon. That will continue into your evening and overnight tonight. Temperatures today reaching a high of 21, so still above seasonal. Tonight, still some spotty showers in the forecast, dropping to 14. In the CTV Weather Center, I'm Melissa Lim.
3: Now taking a look at the roads with Time Saver Traffic. Traffic is easing up across most of the city, but a police investigation still has Rideau Street closed between Sussex and Dalhousie. This is affecting OC Transpo bus stops out of service on Rideau Street, as well as the stops of Elgin and Wellington and Elgin and Queen. Waller Street is also dealing with a northbound lane reduction between Stewart and Daly right now. With your Time Saver Traffic, I'm Connor Ray.
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0: give people the date and the time at least a few times during a show, but today I think you need it more than ever. It is Thursday, October the 1st, Thursday, because I'm very confused this week. I got a few people saying, where the hell is Bill Carroll today? I saw that yesterday. Where is he? Why is he not working? I don't know. I wasn't on the schedule. I actually would have preferred to work, because then I would have been talking about Truth and Reconciliation Day, and I could have taken that Wednesday as a Friday or a Monday in lieu, because we're a federally regulated industry, so it's technically a holiday. So I would rather use it elsewhere and talked about Truth and Reconciliation. And my kids are in university now, so at least when they were in public school, we'd dress them up in their little orange T-shirts, and we'd explain why they were wearing it, or they'd explain it to us because the teachers had told them the day before. And then they'd come back from school and they'd learn something about our First Nations peoples. And it was really cool. I learned so much when my kids were in elementary school, and I absolutely missed that. So anyway, I hope you did something related or gave it some thought yesterday, more than what I did, which is just, wow, I could have had a Friday off. Not appropriate, Bill. Stop being so darn selfish.
1: Your morning drive is over.
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4: Morning, George. Oh, what do you say there, Rick?
1: Now, we're coming in hot.
5: Pitter-patter, let's get going.
0: Minimum wage in Ontario goes up today to $17.95, which is not a lot of money, by the way, for an hour. Not a lot of money. Haven't heard the usual whiners, though. Throughout the day, we'll hear this, I'm sure. Maybe you've already heard it. I have not heard it. I've managed to avoid it so far. But how are people supposed to live on minimum wage in this province? And you know what? No doubt there's a percentage of people who are trying to live on minimum wage. No doubt. But the vast majority of people who are making minimum wage are like my kids.

0: who have a part-time job to help pay their expenses while they go to university. Or retired people who are, too bad that you worked your whole life and you're retired and there's not enough money in the Canada Pension Plan or whatever you put aside that you can't just stay home or go travel the world or fish or whatever you wanted to do. They got to work part-time. Many people who are older I talk to are making $17.95 an hour. They don't even really need the money. They just want to get out of the house. And it's hard to get students to work during the day when it's not summer. So they're not taking a job away from anyone. So I think we just have to be really careful when people throw around the, you can't live, that's not a living wage, $17.95. No, it's supposed to be for people starting out in their careers, ending their careers, part-time jobs. And I know a lot of small businesses who say, Bill, I pay more than that already because I have to get and keep good people. I have to pay what I have to pay. I saw some tweets or X's, whatever we're calling them these days, very mad at Prime Minister Mark Carney. I always click on those because I like being mad at Mark Carney because there's nothing wrong with him. It's not a personal thing. I'm just still annoyed that after 10 years of disastrous Liberal government, the Liberals get to govern again. I'm annoyed by that. But I think we all have to take a deep breath and not let that get in the way of the kind of job he's doing. And I like to judge every leader issue by issue. Is he right about this issue or is he not? Because sometimes even people I've voted for do things I don't agree with. That's the way it used to be in politics, right? You vote for someone for whom you largely find yourself in agreement. Yeah, that guy's pretty good. I got to vote for her because she's kind of in line with my thinking most of the time. But no one is going to be in line with your thinking all of the time. Except now we think that's the way it's supposed to work, right? We're all in our camps. And you got to defend your side no matter what, even when your side is being stupid. So I haven't decided yet whether to join the chorus of people that I saw yesterday saying, how dare Mark Carney criticize Stelco for closing its Hamilton plant indefinitely when he's the guy who couldn't do what he said he was going to do when we elected him, and that is cut a deal with the Americans. Now, I can be disappointed, although not surprised, but I can be disappointed that he didn't cut a deal yet with Donald Trump. I will tell you, if you're a new listener to me, you don't know this, but I got lots of people who've been listening to me even before the last election when I was saying things like, I don't think Mark Carney's the guy to deal with Donald Trump. He and his inner circle hate the whole idea of central bankers. And look how Donald Trump's behaved since he got elected. He appointed somebody he thought was going to just suck up to him as the new head of the Federal Reserve, who so far is not cooperating, but he doesn't like central bankers. I read years ago that one of Donald Trump's favorite books is The Fountainhead by Ayn Rand, she was an ultra-conservative thinker who had a collective of people who followed her, intellectual thinkers, who thought in very extreme conservative terms. He said before, at one time, it was one of his favorite books, back when he could still read. And big words, a lot of big words in The Fountainhead. Even the title is kind of a big word. But yeah, I met Donald Trump. I've sat down and had coffee with Donald Trump. Have you? I've met him. He was a lot more articulate back then. Maybe he's using small words now because he figures that's what his supporters can understand. But he was very charismatic, unbelievably handsome, and articulate as can be. I mean, lots of big words. Very thoughtful guy. I was really impressed with him, even a little bit in awe, as a lot of people were back then. Now, this is, it's got to be 30 years ago, something like that now, when I met him in New York City. Anyway, all of that to say that I knew he would never get along with a central banker. I knew that. And are you freaking out like I am with all this talk of Mark Carney getting a Nobel Peace Prize? First of all, I'm not sure what he did to deserve a Nobel Peace Prize, but a Nobel Peace Prize and maybe even Times Person of the Year. For the love of Canada, don't let that happen. That cannot happen. Can you imagine how mad Donald Trump is going to be? He will punish all of us in this country if that happens. You know, don't even look at me like that. You know he wants a Nobel Peace Prize. That opposition leader in Venezuela gave him her, and he still didn't put her in charge. When he had the Marines go in and take the leader into captivity, he didn't put her in charge. I wonder if he displays it somewhere next to Rob Ford's picture, which he talked about having somewhere in the White House. But anyway, that's a long way of saying I don't know that you could totally blame Mark Carney here, because the owner of Stelco is an American, and we know that he's applauded tariffs on steel. That sounds like a contradiction, right? Why would you own Stelco and be in favor of American tariffs, which would hurt Stelco? Well, I think he probably bought Stelco because he believed if Canada is going to produce steel that I can't sell in the U.S., I'm going to own it. That was probably his thing. That's smart business. So, but our prime minister says that Stelco workers have been betrayed by the company.
1: There's money on the table from the federal government, number one. And the company made representations and has legal obligations for employment. We intend to use all powers that we have and pursue them to the full extent of the law.
0: The industry minister, Melanie Joly, explained it a little bit more. Like, why do they have a legal obligation to keep people working?
2: Everything is on the table because there were clear commitments that were made under the Investment Canada Act for Stelco to buy one of our key companies at the time with a key facility, and they've not abided by these commitments.
0: Well, maybe the lesson is that the Liberal government at the time should have said no to American ownership of Stelco. Maybe that's what they should have done. Anyway, listen, if it's true that they made promises when they bought it, legal commitments, well then, yeah, let's go through the courts and see where all of that goes. But why would, if you own Stelco, why would you hurt yourself financially because you want to help Donald Trump with his tariffs? Maybe he's thinking long term. I don't know the answer to that. I'm not posing it like a question I already know the answer to try to be clever. I really don't know what is going on. He insists it has nothing to do with the tariffs. He's not doing it to support Donald Trump, that this is purely a business decision. And if that's true, then private companies can do that. Now there's an allegation that he turned down all kinds of help from the government. Mark Carney said that himself. We offered money. He doesn't want to take a loan. I don't blame him. If you don't think there's a long-term business case for that company, why would you take a loan out that you're not going to be able to pay back later? Why would you burden the company further? So, I don't know. I'm not taking a side on all of that, is I guess what I'm saying. Coming up next, Russia has warned NATO of a nuclear response under a very specific circumstance. A nuclear response. Let's see if we can dial back the rhetoric on that with an expert coming up next.
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4: Mix of sun and cloud to start off your morning into the afternoon. We will see overcast skies starting around noon hour today. Chance of scattered showers late in the afternoon. That will continue into your evening and overnight tonight. Temperatures today reaching a high of 21, so still above seasonal. Tonight, still some spotty showers in the forecast, dropping to 14. In the CTV Weather Center, I'm Melissa Lim.
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0: been a lot of talk about Russia attacking a NATO country. I think that that the U.S. especially is taking it seriously enough that they sent their foreign affairs guy to go and check it out and issue a warning. I know the U.K., if you're following any of the U.K. media, they're very worried about all of this. But now the rhetoric has really been amped up. Warning, Russia warning NATO of a possible nuclear response if Kaliningrad is cut off. Where is Kaliningrad? What is the significance of that? What should we make of that threat? Vice Admiral Mark Norman, retired Royal Canadian Navy officer and former Vice Chief of the Defense Staff, is joining us. Good morning.
1: Yeah, good morning, Bill. How are you?
0: Good. Well, that's a scary kind of thing to hear, isn't it? Possible nuclear response. But before we get to that and how seriously we should take it and what it might mean, where is Kaliningrad and what's its significance?
1: Yeah, okay. So, great question. Kaliningrad is kind of, we'll call it a city-state for the purposes of the conversation, on the eastern coast of the Baltic Sea. So it sits in a piece of land that's probably 2 to 3 times the size of Prince Edward Island. And it's on the coast of the Baltic, stuck between Poland, Latvia, Estonia, and those new entrants into NATO. And why it's important is because, in essence, when the Soviet Union collapsed 30 years ago or so, and this was a piece of legacy territory that eventually got surrounded as the what were former satellites of the USSR became NATO-friendly or members of NATO. So it's kind of, it's isolated. It gives Russia access to the Baltic, which is very important for them strategically. It has a lot of military infrastructure there. It is a naval base for the Baltic fleet, but in essence, it's completely cut off on 3 sides, and this is partly why Russia's getting a little twitchy.
0: So the only access for Russia is by sea?
1: Correct.
0: Yeah. So you could see why that would be strategically important. Everything you just outlined tells me they would want to hold on to it. Is there really a threat here? Is this involving Ukraine? Is it the warning about Ukraine, or does Russia believe NATO actually has some other intention for Kaliningrad?
1: Yeah, no.
0: It's Kaliningrad, I guess, properly.
1: Kaliningrad, yeah, that's correct. Yeah, we're both mispronouncing it. The short answer is there is no overt threat by NATO. That's not what NATO does. But nonetheless, I believe that this is more broadly related to issues around Ukraine, Russian rhetoric associated with what it has said for years is NATO expansion, which is a bit of an exaggeration in some respects, but nonetheless, they're trying to send a message that this is vital ground for them and that they don't want to see NATO impinging on this any further. There's another dimension to this too, which is that it's kind of indirectly related, but you know, this goes to the issue of the Russian shadow fleet, which are the oil tankers that are moving around full of Russian oil, trying to find a market so they can generate cash. Some of those vessels are being intercepted. Some of them are being intercepted in the Baltic because it's a fairly tight body of water and it's hard to get through certain parts of it. So, you know, it's all generally related. I think the new piece of information in this is the fact that they've actually put pen to paper and issued a warning, in essence, to NATO, which is a bit strange, but it's consistent with what they've been saying for the last couple of years.
0: Vice Admiral Mark Norman, former Vice Chief of the Defense Staff here in Canada. So if you're going to have nuclear weapons, I guess you would never totally take them off the table, right? They've actually come out and said it, not in a response to anything, but if you were to ask the U.S. or the U.K., would you be willing to use your nuclear weapons? They would say, well, we would keep the option open, right? There's no point in having them. and ruling them out. So that's where I don't take that rhetoric all that seriously, as chilling as it sounds. But I'm wondering, Vice Admiral, if there's a pretense being set up here that Russia is acting like it fears NATO as an excuse for a land incursion or attack somewhere else, like Poland.
1: Yeah, it's hard to say. I wouldn't discount that as a theory, Bill. The issue with Russian strategy, there's a couple of things. So I agree with your assessment. Even though most average people don't like talking about it, nuclear weapons are a regrettable part of the inventory of a lot of major powers. There's no point having them if you're not prepared to use them. Russian doctrine in this regard has been fairly consistent for decades, and that is that they actually consider them perhaps even more than Western nations would use them. They would just see them as part of an escalation of the use of force. And the last thing I would say is that as it relates to scenarios, there's been a lot of rhetoric in the last few months from Moscow, basically putting European powers in particular on notice that, stay out of Ukraine, which, of course, we're not. We're helping as best we can. This is our problem. And don't you dare consider messing around with any of our other territories. So there's a consistency here. I'm not sure how they would play this. I'm not sure that we should be losing a lot of sleep over how they might play this. But we need to keep an eye on it. That's for sure.
0: I also agree with some of the assessments I've read, not my thinking, because I'm not the expert, but people who know what they're talking about saying Russia in some ways is actually losing the war, and Putin is afraid that he could lose power. I know that he's probably going to have to force more people into the military. That's not going to go over well with especially moms and dads in Russia, that he's actually drumming up another fake NATO threat so that he can justify it, because sometimes when you're losing a war, the best way to hold on to power is to expand it. Here's a simple question to ask, a lot harder one to answer, and I'm only going to give you a minute. Is Russia losing this war against Ukraine?
1: I think they are, that's an unusually short answer for me, as you know, but let me expand. I think the theory that you've just characterized with respect to Putin and the messaging to his domestic audience is a really important one. There is clearly, I won't say it's turning the tide in a significant way, but, Ukraine is pushing back and with massive help from the West, of course. But, this whole issue around domestic signaling, I think, is a really important one. Continuing to perpetuate a message that the West is the problem, NATO are a threat, we have to defend, Mother Russia, all these types of messages do, in fact, help his cause. But I think there's a degree of, I don't want to use the word desperation, but I would use the word concern. I think we're starting to see increasingly concerning signals. The problem, of course, is that nobody's really sure how Putin may behave, and that is understandably, makes
0: people nervous. Yeah, I think any leader becomes more threatening once you start to corner them, right? It's a dangerous time in a war when you start to win it, because there's going to be a response. Got to let you go, Vice Admiral. Great to talk to you again. Thank you.
1: Yeah, all the best, Bill, to you and your listeners. Take care. Have a good day.
0: Mark Norman, former Vice Chief of the Canadian Defense Staff. I'm Bill Carroll.
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3: I'm Connor Ray in the CTV newsroom. A pair of stabbing incidents under investigation in downtown Ottawa, promises along the mayoral campaign trail, and a NASA launch today sending a Canadian to the space station for half a year. Full details coming up in 30 minutes. In the CTV Weather Center, cloudy and 16 degrees, light rain falling out there. The high is 21 today, looks like a chance of showers all day. Into Friday, still cloudy for most of the daytime hours before clearing up overnight into Saturday. Sunny into the weekend, the high the next 2 days are in the high teens. Taking a last look at the roads, Time Saver traffic volume has eased up across the city, but there is still a police investigation closing Rideau Street from Sussex to Dalhousie. Waller Street also has a northbound lane reduction between Stewart and Daly. That is the latest from the CTV newsroom. I'm Connor Ray. Now you're up to date.
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0: Good morning, Doctor. Did you have a nice sort of semi-weekend? I bet you probably worked.
26: I did work. It was just another day.
0: Yeah, it's a strange day, isn't it, where mostly federal government and federally regulated industries were off, and everybody else had a regular day. It's a little weird. This was one of those headlines you just, if you have any interest in medicine or science at all, you have to click on it. And I now expect to be disappointed, but this pill will change cancer treatment forever. That's a pretty big claim.
26: Yeah, this is on the website Gizmodo, and it was basically an advertisement for the company that produces the drug. I was reading this going, okay, where's the information? Where's the meat of the things? Where's the study that actually showed what you're claiming? And it was an award given through their Science Fair 2026. So they were hyping up this particular treatment. Now, there's some reality to this. And there's a lot of hype to this. So the reality is that the Food and Drug Administration in the United States approved this particular medication on August the 26th for adults who had metastatic pancreatic adenocarcinoma. That's sort of the most common form of pancreatic cancer. But for individuals that already had failed one chemotherapy treatment or systemic treatment, and they were not able to take multi-drug chemotherapy. So that part is real. And it deals with a specific aspect of these cancers that had mutations on them. They're called RAS mutations. And the medication itself was able to hone in on those mutations and slow down the growth of that cancer. And so the reality is that this didn't exist really before. The medications that have been used for pancreatic cancer treatments didn't really attack that aspect of the cancer. So it was sort of identifying the fingerprint of the cancer, honing in on it. And so I tried to look up the study and I found it. It was a New England Journal of Medicine study and published on May 31st that showed that the median overall survival for these particular individuals was about 13 months on this medication. It's called daraxonrasib. That's the name of it, versus 6.7 months on patients that had chemotherapy. And they noted that there was a 60% reduction in the risk of death, but that really doesn't tell the whole story because they really said that when you looked at whether the cancer progressed or not, the progression-free survival was 7.2 versus 3.6 months. So it's not a huge change, still something, you know, not downplaying that, because in the past you really couldn't see, get that level at all. So there is a positive aspect to this particular medication, and people responded about 30% of the time versus about 11%. Again, it was 500 people. It was a phase 3 trial, but it was an open label trial, meaning that the patients were aware that they were taking this medication. And the dropout rate was 1.2% versus 11% for chemotherapy, meaning patients stopped using it. So that's the reality of things. But what they didn't talk about was the cost. The cost is $40,000 US a month, $480,000 a year. It's not approved in Canada yet. It still needs to be submitted to Health Canada. And the caveats to this was that patients knew where what arm of the study they were taking. So 15% of them that were assigned to chemotherapy, that is regular chemotherapy, never started it, versus 3% that were taking the medication, meaning that when you were taking this particular medication, 3% of them only decided not to take the other chemotherapy that is standard for treating pancreatic cancer, versus 15% not starting it. So, of course, you may see a better outcome for those that are taking combination therapy than just that medication alone. So that was one issue. The other was that the follow-up was only 8 months. So you don't know how long this effect works or how well the medication works over the long term. And although the dropout rate was low, you know, you go, wow, only 1% stopped taking it, must be good. Well, there were 62% of the people taking this medication had severe side effects, rash, diarrhea, mouth sores, nausea, fatigue, skin toxicity, gut perforation, lung inflammation. So those are the caveats to these things. So the science is the bigger story, right? You do see an effect with this. It's likely the first step or version one of this particular medication to help people diagnosed with pancreatic cancer. The other issue is that pancreatic cancer still is very difficult to diagnose in the early stages. So if you had a means of identifying people who had pancreatic cancer earlier on, this medication might work even better.
0: But what I found interesting, because the headline, the first thing I noticed about it is when it says this pill will change cancer treatment forever. I always think about our conversations. Well, cancer is a catch-all phrase for a lot of different things.
26: Correct.
0: Yeah. But I did find it interesting that this mutation you were talking about earlier, that it seemed to be active on, does involve some other kinds of cancer as well, lung cancers and colorectal cancers and some other things. So that's kind of interesting if they've found a way to slow the growth of different kinds of cancers, and they can hone in on it and make it even more targeted. Maybe it's not just for the most difficult cancer to treat and to find pancreatic cancer. Maybe this actually could be a change in direction in where we're going with some cancer treatments.
26: Yes, and that's very true. The main thing is to separate the hype from the actual science. Those studies have not happened yet on colorectal and lung cancers. There's some suggestion that could be helpful. And so you have to do the work to show that and also hone the treatment a bit better, right? At what stages will it work well? Can you use it as a prevention, or can you use it at earlier stages? What is the long-term outcome for those things? What is the long-term outcome for side effects? So can it be combined with other medications that are used to treat these particular cancers, like colorectal cancer and lung cancer? So there's a lot of questions. And so when you have a headline that says it'll change cancer treatment forever, I just don't buy that yet. It's more of a hyped up statement. It's a big statement to make, and this doesn't meet that bar at all. It's another medication. It's a new avenue to treat because you've identified other targets on the cancer cells, but there's still a long way to go. You have to, you know, this would be something I would say would change the treatment forever. If you use the medication, you find, wow, you've really reduced the size of the cancer. You've increased the person's lifespan by 5 or 10 years. You know, the cancer doesn't progress. That's a change thing. That's something where it could change treatment forever. But something that improves things for a few months, yes, I mean, I'm happy that it does that because we haven't seen that before. But you have to work a bit more to try and make this a much more permanent thing as opposed to a temporary stall of the cancer itself.
0: Yeah, especially if those extra few months you have mouth sores and lung issues and all kinds of other things that may make your life even less comfortable. Thank you, Doc. You have a good one.
26: Thanks, you too, Bill.
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1: Mix of sun and cloud to start off your morning into the afternoon. We will see overcast skies starting around noon hour today. Chance of scattered showers late in the afternoon. That will continue into your evening and overnight tonight. Temperatures today reaching a high of 21, so still above seasonal. Tonight, still some spotty showers in the forecast, dropping to 14. In the CTV Weather Center, I'm Melissa Lamb.
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0: wrong to take it personally when you book a golf time and the people that you were already on the tee sheet within 3 seconds of you booking it cancel theirs? Is it? I always take it personally when this happens. This is a record. Just happened to me now during a commercial break. This is a new record, though. You know what I think it is, though? I think it's a woman that about a week or so ago was right behind our group on the golf course. And there were guys in front of us. You know the guys who take the flag out at every hole and they walk around the green and they measure every putt very carefully. They're lying on their bellies and they were pretty slow. And we were golfing with a friend of mine who's in the military now, but he used to be a golf pro. And he can whack the ball. Like he went well over 200 yards easily. And he doesn't even take his driver out at my golf club because it's too short for him to use a driver. So we have to wait till people clear. So it was a little slow that day, and we were waiting. And this woman was behind us, and she did a little pitch shot over the water. And I was being polite. Wasn't that good a shot, but hey, nice shot, because we're just waiting for the next guys anyway. You know what she said? Well, yeah, not my best, but maybe you could keep it moving. I said, what? Did you just tell me to keep it moving? She ignored me. That's fine. Two holes later, she pulled up to the green, and we're still waiting to tee off. And she drove her cart over towards us and looked down to see what was holding us up. You know, and I don't know why, it just got on my nerves. I said, are you checking to see? She said, yeah, at least I can see now that it's somebody else is holding you up. I said, well, maybe next time take a breath before you start. And I've seen her on the golf course before. She's really cranky all the time. I don't know that because I don't know her name. I meant to check the tee sheet later and I forgot. But I think that's who just canceled, which is fantastic because I can go out there alone and golf on a beautiful fall day. Woohoo! I need to get into more interaction. I was just being nice. It wasn't even that great a shot. I was being polite because she put the first one in the water. So she got the second one over. No, it doesn't pay to be nice to people, does it? I'm worried about this story because it's not getting a lot of attention. I'm worried that this is a deliberate attempt to send another statement to Canada. You know, Donald Trump has been saying we need to teach Canada. We're teaching them a little lesson right now. You probably heard that, said that on the weekend. You may or may not remember this. It came up during COVID. There's this weird little isolated New Brunswick island, and it's only linked by road to the U.S. There's a bridge to Maine from this little island. The only way to get to it from Canada is by a ferry, and it's seasonal. And during COVID, they were stopping the mail and other supplies from getting through. Does that ring a bell? Campobello Island, New Brunswick? Well, apparently now, since the latest bans went into effect, they're stopping the supply truck that comes in once a week with mail and vital supplies like milk. Also carries alcohol, less vital, but still. The U.S. customs people are holding the truck up. And these people don't have access to their mail and some basic food supplies. This would be an unbelievable escalation if the United States stop this long-held agreement to let. And by the way, these trucks, they go through customs, and they have a customs lock on the truck so that it can't be opened anywhere else. It's already cleared, and yet they're stopping it anyway. Apparently, it's beautiful, this island. I'd like to visit it sometime, probably in the summer. It was the summer retreat of former U.S. President Franklin D. Roosevelt. And even the part of Maine that it's in, if you've driven through Maine, beautiful place, even it's gorgeous. But it's an 80-kilometer drive to the next border crossing at Calais, Maine, where the truck was stopped and is waiting. So I think once a week. I think it's every day there's one truck arrives, and they've been holding it up for a few days now. Fewer than 1,000 people live there under a special Canada Border Services Agency license. Would be kind of an interesting escalation, wouldn't it? Maybe that's the first piece of territory that is part of Canada that Donald wants to claim for himself. We'll have to wait and see. Speaking about food, though, and our Buy Canadian battle back against the U.S., Apparently, community-supported food programs are seeing a big increase right across the country. Farmers, fishers, yes, that's a legitimate word. You don't have to say fishermen. You can say fishers. Look it up if you don't believe me. They say the Buy Canadian push, fueled by the trade tensions, obviously, drawing fresh attention to what used to be a very niche local food market. Skipper Auto Chief Executive, it's a company, Skipper Auto, Chief Executive Sonia Strobel says community-supported seafood programs allow people to pay the fishers directly for a share of the harvest.
1: We support about 70 independent fish harvesters in BC and also in Nunavut and in northern Saskatchewan. And their catch is pre-sold, basically, directly to home cooks.
0: She explained how these community-supported programs actually work.
1: You know, we have our commitments before we even untie from the docks. Our members, our customers, can choose, pick and choose whatever seafood they want throughout the year from their prepaid credit. And so that guarantees fishing families, you know, a fair market for their catch. And it guarantees that Canadian home cooks can be buying seafood that's totally traceable back to the person who caught it, when and where and how.
0: I don't know why, but it just sounds like something I would not be a member of. I feel like in order to be a member of this food collective, you have to have purple hair and wear very comfortable shoes. But I apparently not. Apparently, those are not the rules in order to take part. Maybe when I have a minute or two here, do I? Yeah, I think I do for one final thought. I feel kind of sorry for this Canadian astronaut who's doing something that's very cool, but I don't think anyone's going to care after the last Canadian made his way around the moon and back. Joshua Kutrick is set to blast off for the International Space Station. Have they blasted off yet? Sometime this morning they're going up. He's 44 years old, one of four people assigned to NASA's SpaceX Crew 13 mission. They're going to take off from the NASA Kennedy Space Center, and they'll spend 6 months up in space. Matthew Caron with his Canadian Space Agency says it's been an exciting and impressive year for Canadian space exploration, which is a bit of a stretch. Makes it sound like we're doing all the exploration alone. We're along for the ride. Not that we don't add expertise, but after Jeremy Hansen went around the moon, this one's a bit of a tougher sell.
2: Now, there are many differences between those two missions. For instance, for the moon, it was a relatively short trip. It was very far, but we were talking about like a 10-day mission duration. And so look at it more like a sprint, where really it took, the astronauts had to do a lot in a short amount of time. Whereas for the space station mission, it's much closer to Earth, but the mission will last about 6 months.
0: Monsieur Cohen wants to get us excited. He said, look, Bill, didn't say that, but he might have said that if he'd known me. Both missions are important. It's part of our understanding of space, supports cutting-edge research. Former astronaut Bob Thirsk was the first Canadian astronaut to go on a long-duration expedition on that station. He says space exploration offers two different opportunities.
3: One is to develop space for economic and social benefits to Canadians and to society, and also exploration to go where no one has ever gone before and to do it boldly.
0: And he says, yes, for the Canadian who's going up in space today, it's the fulfillment of a lifelong dream, but it's good for and important for all Canadians right here on Earth.
3: Josh will be spending much of his time aboard the station doing research from a variety of scientific disciplines, from life sciences and biological science to fluid physics, combustion sciences, technical demonstrations, and those will all be geared towards bringing the new knowledge, the benefits back home to society.
0: All right, so maybe I'll watch it today if I can scare somebody else off the golf tee sheet, take their spot. That's it for me. I'll talk to you tomorrow. I'm Bill Carroll.
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19: Good morning. I'm Connor Ray. Cloudy skies, light rain falling right now, 17 degrees. Your full forecast coming up. First, your top stories. A 55-year-old woman transported to hospital with life-threatening injuries after an incident on Rideau Street early this morning. Ottawa police have been on the scene investigating the stabbing after paramedics responded to the emergency call around 2:30 a.m. Police say one person has been arrested and they are not looking for any other suspects. Road closures have been in effect as that investigation has been conducted. It's also affecting OC Transpo stations in that area being shut down completely. No other information has been released regarding the incident or investigation. However, at the same time, an adult man suffered stabbing.

0: supply chain. We're seeing artist fees rising dramatically for any of our festivals that have live music as a part of their programming, which for our membership is over 60%. And then the city costs are rising as well.
1: Shannon says those city costs are where they are looking to have discussions to figure out how those can be managed sustainably. She adds that festivals are struggling worldwide, as the UK saw nearly 100 of their major festivals cancelled, while there were about 40 similar cancellations in the United States between 2024 and 2025. Prime Minister Mark Carney traveling to Northern Alberta today for a major energy announcement. Aaron Souza has more there.
2: Carney heads to the oil town of Fort McMurray alongside Premier Danielle Smith. There, he's expected to announce an oil pipeline to the West Coast be designated a project of national interest. It would be the first project to receive the designation since Ottawa passed the Building Canada Act last year. It gives Ottawa the power to issue special conditions for projects in order to help them proceed. Carney has said taxpayers won't foot the bill for the pipeline, though no private sector proponent has stepped up to pay for it entirely. Aaron Sousa, The Canadian Press.
1: And Canadian astronaut Joshua Kutrick is set to blast off for the International Space Station this morning. As Canada continues a memorable year for space exploration and research, the 44-year-old is one of four people assigned to NASA's SpaceX Crew 13 mission, which is expected to take off from NASA's Kennedy Space Center for a six-month mission. Matthew Caron with the Canadian Space Agency says it's been an exciting and impressive year for Canadian space exploration with Kutrick's launch and astronaut Jeremy Hansen's trip around the moon.
3: Now, there are many differences between those two missions. For instance, for the moon, it was a relatively short trip. It was very far, but we were talking about like a 10-day mission duration. And so look at it more like a sprint, where really it took, the astronauts had to do a lot in a short amount of time. Whereas for the space station mission, it's much closer to Earth, but the mission will last about 6 months.
1: Caron adds both missions are important for understanding space and for supporting cutting-edge research. It's a new way to join the conversation. Have your say with the CFRA Talkback button on the iHeartRadio app. Melissa Lambs in the CTV Weather Center for us.
4: A cloudy day in the forecast for us on this Thursday, high of 21, so temperature is way above seasonal. We are expecting some spotty showers throughout the afternoon. That will continue into your evening overnight. 14 degrees is the low for tonight. 17 is your high for tomorrow. Showers ending late in the morning, and then we will see mix of sun and cloud into the afternoon. Beautiful and through the weekend. Highs of 18 Saturday and Sunday with lots of sunshine for Saturday. A little bit cloudier into the Sunday. In the CTV Weather Center, I'm Melissa Lamb.
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1: 10:07 on News Talk 580 CFRA. Good morning to you. Good Thursday morning. Feels a little like a Monday today. Of course, we know it's not, but maybe after a lot of us were off yesterday, kind of has that feel. Certainly has that feel in terms

0: terms of, well, you know, music doing whatever it wants to do this morning. I smashed my head into a mantle, like, just ridiculous. You know, when you do it because you do something stupid and then you're like, oh my God, that really hurts. And I'm really mad at myself because there's no one else to be mad at, which is never fun. So I'm going to blame that on what happened as I walked in here this morning. I had my brand new piping hot tea from Tim's where it was so hot in the car that I only had a couple of sips. And I was just really looking forward to it. It was really good. It was perfectly, like, just the right amount of sugar and delightful. And as I opened the door and I had my water bottle in my hand too, and I put the tea on top of the hand that kind of had the phone and I'm balancing everything, and I just somehow can't even recreate it visually or audibly, threw the tea. It went flying. And we have just very recently moved these backdrops that we use in here that say CTV, CFRA, the radio stations, right beside the door. It's white with blue lettering. And tea on white, not a pretty picture. I basically, like, vandalized the place. I threw my tea. It was on the floor, but it was like halfway down this thing as well. Lovely security gentleman that works here came over and said, it'll be fine. We can wipe it off. I'm like, you know, tea is what they use to age papers to make them look like ancient letters, right? Doesn't come off super easily. So I'm hoping there's a solution, or that the price tag for one of those is not super high now that I'm on the record on the air. Anyway, how's your morning going? I hope a little better. Lots to talk about here on a Thursday that's not a Monday but feels like one. Thanks for being here. It's 10:09 on News Talk 580 CFRA.
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0: Well, it has been a very tough and difficult morning in the downtown area right here in the Byward Market. Close to us, a 55-year-old woman being treated for life-threatening stab wounds following an incident on Rideau Street early this morning. Ottawa police say emergency crews responded to a call for a stabbing about 2:47 a.m. on Rideau between Sussex and Dalhousie. An Ottawa paramedic service spokesperson said the woman was transported to hospital with non-life-threatening injuries. And police say one person has been arrested in this case. No other suspects being sought at the moment. No risk to public safety. An OC Transpo bus was parked in the area, blocked off by police tape, and there was paramedic gear on the ground next to the bus as well. Rideau Street closed between Sussex and Dalhousie as Ottawa police continue to investigate the incident and some rerouting of buses in that area as well. Meanwhile, a man is being treated for serious injuries following a stabbing outside the Ottawa Mission, not too far away. An Ottawa paramedic service spokesperson says on that, emergency crews responded to a call in the area of Nicholas and Waller at approximately 3:10 in the morning. The victim was transported to hospital with serious but non-life-threatening injuries. And again, police are investigating, have not said that there is any connection between the two. We will get the latest on this from paramedics coming up in just a few minutes this morning.
1: Story 2.
0: Well, today marks your first opportunity to vote in this year's municipal election. The city is hosting 4 days of special advance voting for residents to vote for mayor, councillor, and school board trustee. The advance voting will be available from 10 a.m. to 8 p.m., and you do not need to visit a location in your ward in order to cast your special advance ballot. Any resident can cast an early ballot. You do need to present a piece of ID in order to receive your ballot, which can include a driver's license, cancelled personalized check, income tax assessment, or bank statement. A full list of the 10 available voting locations plus what constitutes valid ID is available on our website. There will be one other advance voting opportunity on Friday, October 16th. If you go on October 16th to vote early, you have to do it in your ward rather than anywhere in the city at that point. So electors can find their assigned voting places by using the Where Do I Vote tool on ottawa.ca/vote. Election day, of course, Monday, October 26th. And on that day, polls will be open from 10 a.m. to 8 p.m., the same on the 16th as well. And we're going to have another edition of Walk My Ward with Leah Larocque coming up in just a bit.
1: Story 3.
0: Well, if the spring of space travel we had earlier this year has left you with a hankering for more, look to the sky around 11 a.m. today for another Canadian heading to space. If the weather holds, Canadian astronaut Joshua Kutrick will be among NASA's SpaceX Crew 13 heading to the International Space Station for a six-month trip. Mathieu Caron, director of astronauts, life sciences, and space medicine at the Canadian Space Agency, says this mission is a bit different from Jeremy Hansen's Around the Moon.
3: Now, there are many differences between those two missions. For instance, for the moon, it was a relatively short trip. It was very far, but we were talking about like a 10-day mission duration. And so look at it more like a sprint, where really it took a, you know, the astronauts had to do a lot in a short amount of time. Whereas for the space station mission, it's much closer to Earth, but the mission will last about 6 months.
0: Carol adds, both missions are important for understanding space and for supporting cutting-edge research. At the NASA news conference ahead of the launch, Carol said Canadian Space Agency members had spoken with Kuchuk earlier Wednesday and the astronaut was in high spirits, ready for the launch. While on the deployment, it will be taking part in some long-term Canadian research projects, but will also be essential to documenting new science around how the human body responds to space travel. And Kuchuk will also be dealing with a unique situation during his months-long deployment off of Earth. His wife is set to give birth to the family's third child. We talked about this when it was announced. Is that an okay reason to miss the birth of your child? I think we all agreed it was. Former astronaut Bob Thirsk was the first Canadian astronaut to go on a long-duration expedition to the space station and says this kind of thing has benefits beyond the scientific.
4: And Josh Kutrick's mission aboard the International Space Station reminds us that space can provide some research and social benefits to Canadians and to society.
0: And he talked about what Kutrick's work is actually going to look like.
4: Josh will be spending much of his time aboard the station doing research from a variety of scientific disciplines, from life sciences and biological science to fluid physics, combustion sciences, technical demonstrations, and those will all be geared towards bringing the new knowledge, the benefits back home to society.
0: Kind of a cool club to be in, those astronauts that get a chance to get up into space, and a lot of them are pretty close, I think. Thirsk says he did email Kuchuk and reminded him to take in the moment when he gets to the space station. It is 10:14 on News Talk 580 CFRA. Coming up, we have more on last night's stabbing incidents. Overnight, Ottawa paramedics will update us on that. Leah LaRocque is going to head into Gloucester Southgate as our Walk My Ward series continues. Jeremy Charon is going to have the latest on the Prime Minister and the decision on the pipeline's national interest designation. What is the latest with that there? We have Carmi Levy on a Tech Thursday. We were all agreeing that rolled off the tongue. We had to reschedule, but here he is on a Thursday, which we love. A bunch of interesting stuff, including McDonald's using AI. You want to know for what? It's related to their burgers, but don't get too stressed. We'll tell you what it is coming up in just a minute. And Capitol Music Week kicks off tomorrow. We're going to talk to Jamie Fine, multi-platinum artist and ambassador for Capitol Music Week, all ahead as well, and staying okay with Dr. K as well before noon. It is 10:15 on News Talk 580 CFRA.
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5: Mostly cloudy skies this morning into your afternoon. A high of 21 degrees today. We could see some showers late this afternoon into your overnight. Dropping down to 14 tonight. A little wet, but it will clear up tomorrow morning. In the CTV Weather Center, I'm Melissa Lamb.
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1: Ten 20 on News Talk 580 CFRA. Good morning to you. So it was not a good night in the market area on Rideau Street. A couple of calls, Rideau between Sussex and Dalhousie for paramedics and police, and as well in front of the Mission with two incidents that occurred overnight. Marc-Antoine Deschamps is a spokesperson for Ottawa Paramedics and joining us on the line now. Good morning to you.
2: Good morning, Patricia.
1: So is this unusual to get a couple of calls like this, this close together for, in both cases, stabbings?
2: Well, these things happen sometime in cluster. Sometimes there's multiple patients at the same scene. To see them at two different locations is not something that is frequent, but it's not unheard of, for sure.
1: Okay, so you were called at 247 to Rideau Street. That's the one between Sussex and Dalhousie, and that sounds like it was quite serious, a 55-year-old woman who was quite badly injured in that.
2: Yeah, so that woman sustained very serious injuries from the assault, requiring a lot of intervention by the paramedics to stabilize her condition, both on scene and during her transport to the hospital, where she was still in life-threatening condition.
1: Multiple stab wounds, I assume?
2: I don't want to go into the details as to the number and the location, but her injuries were quite severe.
1: Okay, and then it was a short time later that you got another call about a man who had been injured, and this was a stabbing that happened outside the Ottawa Mission.
2: Yeah, so that incident we received at around 3:10 on Waller Street. There we have an adult male that sustained serious but non-life-threatening injuries. And again, paramedics care for him on scene and during his transfer to the hospital, where he was in serious condition.
1: I was coming in. I saw another ambulance in the area. I'm told that was just a medical emergency, though. I was a little concerned when it was right in the same spot, but nothing related to anything serious on that in terms of a criminal investigation.
2: Well, there was another incident that just happened a few minutes ago on Dalhousie, but that was for a medical call at a local business, so it's not related to those incidents.
1: A lot of sirens overnight for for businesses here, and a busy night for you guys, for sure. Appreciate the work that you do in bringing us up to speed. Marc-Antoine, thank you very much.
2: Thank you for having me, Patricia.
1: Marc-Antoine Deschamps, spokesperson for Ottawa Paramedics, 1023 on News Talk 580 CFRA. Police continuing with that investigation, and we do have a reporter who is assigned to that, and we'll bring you the latest later today on what police are telling us about what they know and what occurred in those two potentially separate incidents. At this point, not being told that there is any connection between the two things, which happened just a short distance and short time apart. All right, we want to turn to the municipal election. You can start having your say today, cast your ballot in the first day of advance voting, and you can go anywhere to do that today, October 16th. You have to go to your own ward to vote, but there is another opportunity to vote in advance. Advanced balloting then. I don't want to say polling and make it sound like you're being asked a survey question, but a chance to have your say at the ballot box. And then, of course, on October 26th, it will be the municipal election. We are continuing to update our site, all the latest. We have a number of stories on election issues and platforms, and those will be added to today as there's some announcements coming today as well on the municipal campaign. And then Leah LaRocque has been going into each ward for us, walking the ward, talking to residents about what issues are important to them. We're hearing a lot about infrastructure. We're hearing a lot about flooding and roads, of course, in various areas where they have been hard hit. Today, Leah is in Gloucester Southgate for us. Here's Leah LaRocque.
3: John Ebrey loves this area so much, he named his dog after their favorite place to walk.
4: Conroy, named after the pit, Conroy Pit. We've used the Conroy Pit. It's a great resource. That's actually, I put that near the top of my list as well of things that I like about the area.
3: They have lived in Gloucester Southgate for a while and say parts of the area need some attention.
5: So it's the whole traffic thing for us. Sidewalks has been an issue. They've tried with these barriers, which sometimes helps, but people still park on the sidewalks. So it's an issue. I'd love to see sidewalks for sure.
3: Gloucester Southgate is in Ottawa's southeast, stretching from the Greenbelt towards the Rideau River. It includes neighborhoods such as Greenboro and South Keys, and it's home to about 49,000 residents. The area is also close to faster-growing communities like Findlay Creek, and traffic is spilling over to some of the roads here.
5: Traffic, sidewalks, it's beautiful and walkable, but with the increasing density, it's just getting to be a lot more traffic, and especially around the schools.
6: Yeah.
5: Sidewalks would be nice. The transit's good in the sense the routes are nice, but they don't run very often, so this is still more of a car neighborhood than a...
3: Another issue is safety. Areas including Blossom Park have seen a high number of car thefts in recent years.
7: Happened to me last year. Someone just, obviously I left it unlocked, and they just got in and stole a couple of pairs of sunglasses and stuff like that, and the neighbor's car was hit the same night.
8: The neighbor here had his truck stolen, but he had a tracker on it, so they found the truck around Richmond High School.
3: A ward with room to improve, but also plenty to be proud of.
9: It's just a convenient place to get around town. It's right in the middle. There's no, as you can see, we don't really have proper culverts or anything like that. No storm sewers, so water comes in my driveway. Ice is up in the wintertime. It's a little bit of a pain in the butt. That's a legacy left over from the city of Gloucester when they filled in the ditches.
1: That is CTV's Leah LaRocque, and she was in Gloucester Southgate with the issues there. We will continue to air these each night on CTV Ottawa, so your ward will come up if it has not yet. And then you can find all of those on our CTV Ottawa website, along with all the information you need about casting your vote, whether you're doing it early or waiting until October 26th, debate information, and all of the issues that we have covered in the previous weeks as well. We'll continue to add to that right up until Election Day. All right, want to let you know, coming up on this show today, there's going to be a couple of opportunities to win some tickets. We're going to give away two pairs of tickets because we were not on the air yesterday with a live show to the Ottawa Redblacks taking on the Toronto Argonauts. It'll be their last home game of the year at TD Place, a 7 p.m. kickoff on October 16th. So we're going to do one of those pairs coming up right after 10:30. As well, we also have an opportunity to get you to a Sens game, not only a Sens game, but the home opener, which they have to wait a while for. Waiting a while to get the season going as well with this sort of schedule glitch as the NHL got underway a couple of nights ago. The Senators will play their first game of the year on Saturday night, and they have a few before they play at home. October 8th, they will be hosting the Philadelphia Flyers. Puck drop at the Canadian Tire Center for the home opener is 7 p.m., and we have a pair of tickets for you coming up a little bit later in this show. So look forward to getting you there as well. Another event I want to let you know about, which is one that I love and is a really, really good time. All of you who go and do the Carp Bingo every year, you might want to think about checking out this event if you have not before. It is the 12th annual Black Tie Bingo for Briere. It is a gourmet dinner, live entertainment and auction, high energy, high stakes bingo, all in support of Briere Health. It happens November 5th at the Infinity Convention Center. You can get your tickets right now, blacktiebingo.ca, proudly supported by News Talk 580 CFRA. I will be hosting that this year and very much would love to see all of you there. All right, coming up after 10:30, the latest on what is happening with the Prime Minister, Jeremy Sharon, will bring us that update. Tech Tuesdays with Carmi Levy. Jamie Fine is going to be here. She's talking about Capitol Music Week, but she also has a show coming up at History Ottawa, this new gorgeous music venue, club style music venue right down in the market. We'll find out about that show. And I think we have another name that may have been just announced for a History Ottawa show this morning. So we'll bring that to you coming up a little bit later in the show. And Chris Holsky will join us, and a boxer who is looking to keep their undefeated record at Hard Rock Ottawa tomorrow night. We'll introduce you to them as well. All coming up before noon. This is Ottawa at Work.
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10: Good morning. I'm Connor Ray. Cloudy skies, light rain falling right now. 17 degrees. Your full forecast coming up. First, your top stories. A pair of downtown stabbing incidents under investigation this morning, the first occurring on Rideau Street around 2:30 a.m., which saw a 55-year-old woman transported to hospital in life-threatening condition. Police say an arrest was made, and they're not looking for any other suspects. Rideau has been dealing with closures between Sussex and Dalhousie as a result, also affecting OC Transpo routes around that area. Meanwhile, another stabbing at the site of the Ottawa Mission, which saw an adult man suffer injuries that have been described as serious. That was around 3 a.m. He was taken to hospital in non-life-threatening condition. Police have been on Waller Street investigating that second incident as well. Ottawa's office vacancy rate decreased over the summer, marking the first decline in a year. This comes as the federal government's office mandate boosts market confidence, according to a new report. The CBRE Research Canada office figures for the third quarter show Ottawa's office vacancy rate dropped to 14.9% in the July to September period. The report says Ottawa's office market recorded 28,000 square feet of positive net absorption over the summer, as the federal government now requires all federal public servants to be in the office a minimum of 4 days a week. Select federal departments have been reporting a lack of available office space since that mandate took effect, which the report says could increase leasing demand. And a person behind the wheel with a G2 license is facing a stunt driving charge after they were caught flying down the highway. Ontario Provincial Police observed the vehicle speeding 171 kilometers per hour during rush hour on Highway 417. OPP say the car was following too closely and weaving through heavy traffic, eventually passing an unmarked police vehicle. The driver in the Mustang was traveling at excessive speeds, driving aggressively, which puts all road users at risk. The charge of stunt driving includes a 30-day license suspension and vehicle impoundment for 14 days. Sign up now for our morning and evening CTV News Ottawa newsletters. 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Melissa Lambs in the CTV Weather Center for us.
6: A cloudy day in the forecast for us on this Thursday. High of 21, so temperatures way above seasonal. We are expecting some spotty showers throughout the afternoon. That will continue into your evening overnight. 14 degrees is the low for tonight. 17 is your high for tomorrow. Showers ending late in the morning, and then we will see mix of sun and cloud into the afternoon. Beautiful and through the weekend. Highs of 18 Saturday and Sunday with lots of sunshine for Saturday. A little bit cloudier into the Sunday.
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1: 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We're going to do our Tech Tuesday on a Thursday coming up with Carmi Levy in just a few minutes. Some interesting stuff with him this morning. But before we get to that, it'll be an interesting day in Alberta today and a discussion that's interesting every time we have it about pipelines and whether they should be pushed along and all of the interests that are impacted by what happens when the Prime Minister starts talking pipelines and starts signing deals with the Premier Daniel Smith. So what is actually anticipated to happen today, Jeremy? CTTV's Jeremy Sharon joining us on the line now. Are we anticipating that we will get a decision on the pipeline's national interest designation today?
17: Good morning, Patricia. Yeah, exactly. That is the expectation. The Prime Minister's office clarifying that they're announcing today next step to accelerate a major infrastructure project. And that announcement will happen alongside Alberta's Premier Daniel Smith. And today is the deadline that was set to make a decision on whether to designate the West Coast Pipeline project as a project of national interest. So certainly we'll get a decision today, and it is widely expected that this project will become the first project to get this designation under Bill C-5, the Building Canada Act, that will put this project into this kind of new federal framework that helps it fast-track regulatory reviews and could allow for the project to happen a lot faster than it would have prior to this designation.
1: So where are we at in terms of the opposition to this? When this agreement was signed between the Prime Minister and Daniel Smith, the implementation agreement, there was obviously a lot of pushback and whatnot, and certainly in BC and elsewhere. Where are we at in terms of how accepting people are of this maybe getting pushed forward more quickly?
17: Yeah, so certainly there was significant pushback early on in talks about a pipeline project, especially in the West Coast, from Indigenous groups, from First Nations, and then from the BC Premier as well. Then what was eventually announced was actually a pipeline project to move to the West Coast that will follow mostly the existing path of the Trans Mountain Pipeline, rather than what was initially proposed, which was a pipeline that would go to the northern coast of BC, a new route that would have been far more disruptive, that was very much opposed by the BC government and by First Nations and Indigenous groups. Not to say there is not still pushback to this and to the limited consultation that will take place as a result of fast-tracking this project. There is pushback on that front. But what we're seeing is kind of the next step in this process. November of 2025, Alberta and Ottawa sign an MOU. Then in May, they sign the implementation agreement, so they start to make progress on some of the things outlined in the MOU and commit to a deadline of October 1st to determine whether the project will be designated a project of national interest. And so that leaves us, at where we are today. There are still, a lot of steps, Patricia, before we talk about shovels getting into the ground. One of them being that there needs to be commitment and buy-in from industry in the Alberta oil sands to move ahead with the Pathways project. That's a carbon capture project in the Alberta oil sands. Part of the initial agreement is that the two things happen at the same time, that they are mutually dependent. And so that needs to come to fruition. And there's still also, Patricia, a lot of questions about, actual ramping up of production to fill these pipelines. Is there willingness in the industry to produce more oil to be able to actually fill these pipelines? And then the other big thing that today could help with is private investment. As it stands, this is a project that is going to be largely publicly funded through the Trans Mountain Corporation, which is a federal crown corporation, and through the Alberta Petroleum Marketing Corporation, which is a provincial crown corporation. So you have the Alberta government and Ottawa pitching in most of the money here, and then a 10% private stake from Pembina Pipeline Corp. The requirement was always that there would be a private proponent here. And right now it is a very minor private proponent. And the hope on both sides, both Alberta and Ottawa, is that giving the project this designation could help give investors the certainty and the investment market that they need to be able to take that step forward and actually get involved. So a lot of questions still, Patricia, a lot of steps still required, but today will be an important kind of next step in this process.
1: And does today put this pipeline project out in front in terms of projects that have been named or mentioned under the Building Canada Act?
17: Absolutely. This will be the first. This will be the first to be get the actual designation. There are, I believe, five projects that are currently sitting with the National Projects Office. And this would become the first project to be given the designation and therefore, of course, putting it kind of at the front of the line and giving it priority in terms of, where the government is going here.
1: All right, Jeremy, thank you for the update. We'll watch today. Appreciate it.
17: Anytime, Patricia.
1: CTV's Jeremy Sharon from our national news desk this morning. All right, coming up, a belated look at tech topics of the week with Carmi Levy joining us on a Thursday this morning. It's 10:40 on News Talk 580 CFRA.
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6: Mostly cloudy skies this morning into your afternoon. A high of 21 degrees today. We could see some showers late this afternoon into your overnight. Dropping down to 14 tonight. A little wet, but it will clear up tomorrow morning. In the CTV Weather Center, I'm Melissa Lamb.
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1: 17 degrees on News Talk 580 CFRA on our way to 21 today. Pretty gray out there, anticipating some showers into tomorrow as well. 17 for the high tomorrow. Saturday looks beautiful. 18 degrees in the sunshine, 18 on Sunday, but more overcast. But then the cooler temperatures next week as we're into October here. Yeah. Welcome. Welcome to everyone's favorite month. I don't mind October, November. November I don't love. We got Thanksgiving. We got Halloween. We got some good stuff in October. What do we have in November? Not a lot. A lot of cold, a lot of gray skies. We have a Tech Tuesday on a Thursday with Carmi Levy this morning. Happy to welcome him aboard in sort of a week that's been a little all over the place. Carmi, good morning to you.
2: Good to be back with you, Patricia. Thanks for accommodating my crazy schedule this
1: Anytime. But since we are, and since you're here on a Thursday, it means it's an interesting day because there's other stuff happening. I'm wondering if you're kind of keeping a, I don't want to say a side eye because that sounds bad, but keeping half an eye on the potential launch of a Canadian shortly into space. Do you still get excited about all of this stuff as much as most of the sciencey type guys I talk to, Carmi?
2: Oh yeah, I will put my entire day on pause when there's a launch, and if I can't dedicate it, I will put it up in the corner. I have multiple monitors in my office, so I will put it up in the corner. Yeah, turn the sound up. We are actually in the final stages of the countdown. They're supposed to launch just after 11 at 11:10, the Crew 13 mission with Joshua Kutrick from the Canadian Space Agency on board. And so, yeah, I'm watching. I mean, it's yet another milestone. I mean, like, look how we Canada stopped when Jeremy Hansen flew on Artemis 2. They will stop as Joshua Kutrick flies as well. I mean, these are the best of the best, and they really do represent what Canada is capable of. And so, you know, I'll watch any space mission because I think they're awesome, but there's an especially significant layer of pride when a Canadian goes up into space, and this is no different. So I'm so looking forward to this. He's just going to add to this ever-growing list of Canadians doing great things on the final frontier, and I'm looking forward to seeing what he sees when he's on orbit.
1: 100%. I always think about the families that are watching too, and certainly with Jeremy Hansen, we are a lot of focus on his wife was posting all the time and the kids and stuff showed dropping him off, but the families as they're watching, and in this case in particular with Kutrick, his wife is pregnant with their third child as he goes up there as well, so makes it really interesting for sure.
2: Yeah.
1: on the sidelines of such a historic event.
2: I make a point of anytime an astronaut goes up, I try to find their social media accounts and I follow them, particularly Instagram, because that's where they often post kind of their personal images. And the last image that Joshua posted was of, you know, his family with the two kids and, you know, his arm around his wife, and they're just kind of waiting for the launch. And I thought, no, that's, you know, it may be four astronauts sitting on the top of the rocket, but really it's families and the community that surrounds them that gets them to that point. And he never forgets that. Jeremy Hansen never forgot that. And to me, that's such a Canadian way of looking at, you know, something that most of us can only dream of. And it's just, it's a wonderful sort of comment on what makes Canada, Canada. And he certainly represents all of us.
1: That's a beautiful way to look at it. So while we're talking about Canadians traveling to space, can we talk about Canadians traveling to the U.S. and how potentially traumatic that could be right now? This new court ruling that allows phone searches without a warrant. And we've heard about this happening before. Not all the time, of course, but in certain cases where someone decides they're going to have a look at your phone and that could be an issue. What is the latest on this? You basically need to have a game plan when you're crossing the border, Carmi.
2: You do, because the rules that govern what U.S. Customs and Border Protection officials, officers are able to do have just been loosened. So they used to require a reasonable suspicion of a violation of the law or a national security concern. And now in order to conduct what's called an advanced search, take your phone, connect it up, download everything, do a deep dive, as opposed to a basic search where an officer just kind of flips through your apps and makes sure that you aren't planning something nefarious. And So this comes from it was a U.S. Court of Appeals for the Second Circuit. The ruling came down last week, and basically it means that they no longer need reasonable suspicion in order to take your phone, plug it in, do the big download. And so that's a message to all of us Canadians. And assuming any of us are still traveling to the U.S., but when we do, we're going to have to think about what that means for our devices. And we don't have to be a super spy. We don't have to be rich and famous. All of us are at significant risk if our phones are more likely to be searched when we cross the border. And so we'll want to, you'll want to look at our devices, ask ourselves, do I really need that app there? Because you can always delete the app before you cross the border. And then after you get in, you can then reinstall it. So because everything is in the cloud, you don't have to worry about transferring all the data. It's just there when you sign in. So do a digital detox, a cleanup of all of your devices, including your smartphone, your tablet, your laptop, whatever you're taking with you, so that you minimize your footprint before you cross the border in case you get searched. Mm-hmm. Now, the good news is 419 million searches or international border crossings last year into the U.S., only 55,000 devices got an advanced search. So it's really a small percentage.
1: But 55,000?
2: It's still a lot.
1: That seems like a lot, yeah.
2: And if you're one of them, and the fact that they're now loosening the rules means that Border Patrol officers will be more likely to think, oh, well, you know, I can just go ahead and do it. No big deal to plug it in. So I would expect those numbers to go up, and you certainly don't want to be on the wrong side of that curve. We have now been warned.
1: Okay, so digital detox, or maybe buying a family travel phone, a different phone altogether, a burner phone, as they call them in certain circumstances?
2: Yeah, in many cases they that is an option if you're particularly concerned. Maybe you work in a sensitive area and you're worried about your profile. So what you do is just leave your phone home. Absolutely. And then get a burner phone that has its own SIM card, its own number, and then use that while you're away. A lot of people do that. You will give up some functionality because obviously it's a different phone with different apps and, you know, different configuration. But if you're really that concerned about security, that's probably the safest way to go. The less technology you bring across the border, the less likely you are to be compromised if, in fact, you have to hand that technology over to an officer.
1: All right. Well, I guess we don't have to be concerned while we're worrying about all that stuff. We don't have to be concerned about AI any longer because there was a development at a lunch in Washington. Was it on Tuesday? Tech executives gathered and signed what they called a morally binding constitution on artificial intelligence. What does that mean? We're now relying on the moral code of our AI leaders, tech executives?
2: It was almost like a who's who of the entire tech industry. All the CEOs of OpenAI, SpaceX, Microsoft, Google, Anthropic, NVIDIA, they were all seated around Donald Trump at lunch. And then afterward, Donald Trump got in front of the cameras and said they signed what they call a morally binding constitution so that they promise to do the right things to ensure that the guardrails are in place so that AI models and AI agents don't misbehave, don't cause us to be, you know, compromised from a safety perspective. Of course, I'm going to trust Donald Trump's judgment on technology because Lord knows he is the expert when it comes to these things. So it's no more an issue. He said, and I'll quote him here, "I'm seeing tremendous self-policing." I wouldn't believe it as far as
1: there's
2: I can
1: throw. A little tone
2: it.
1: To your voice there, Carmi.
2: a little bit. Sorry about my sarcasm filter clearly not working well today. But, I think it's a dangerous place to be because the rest of the world is saying, hey, we've spent the entire summer hearing these reports of AI agents going off the rails, breaking containment, breaking into systems autonomously. So think about that, autonomous cyber attacks. And the rest of the world is saying, okay, now we are going to tighten our rules. We're going to get together. Mark Carney's speaking to other government leaders about what those international standards should look like. Canada, of course, introducing its national AI strategy, Digital Safety Act, preparing to introduce an AI bill as well. And then in the US, essentially going against the rest of the world, saying, it's not a problem. We've agreed to self-police this thing. Everyone go back to your lives. And to me, that is so many layers of wrong. There aren't enough words to explain how wrong that is. And it's certainly concerning. You sort of hope that saner heads prevail. And my hope here is that these technology leaders were simply trying to placate the White House so that they wouldn't be put on blast by him on his social media account, and that they're walking a tightrope, knowing full well that if there's a laissez-faire attitude toward AI regulation, we're all in trouble. So I think they're being very politically astute. I really wish they were a little bit more vocal in their opposition to this perspective. John Ternus, the new CEO of Apple, wasn't there, interestingly, waiting to hear what he has to say. But I really wish they were a little more vocal, because the tech industry has always been, up until this Trump 2.0 administration, a much more kind of significant voice against the kinds of things that we're seeing coming out of Washington now. So the fact that they're playing along, a little disturbing, and I'm hoping this is just a show for the cameras, so that, and in the background, their engineers are still working on better protections for all of us.
1: The head of Apple may be too busy getting names changed on a map or something.
2: I think he is. Yeah, I still have a bone to pick with Mr. Ternus on that. It's like, no, sorry. But at least here in Canada, thankfully, it's still showing up as Lake Ontario. It will always be Lake Ontario, no matter what the app says. And of course, we can always use MapQuest because they haven't changed it.
1: Yes, interesting, and gained a lot of users and followers because of that. Okay,
2: right on.
1: I before you came on, I was telling people that McDonald's is using AI in relation to its burgers. So we want to clarify that, because I don't want people to be too concerned about what role AI plays in terms of your burger. It is not in how they make the burger, it's how they price them.
2: AI is not making your Big Mac, thank goodness, but it is determining how much you pay for it. Reuters did a deep dive, spoke to a whole bunch of franchise owners in the U.S. who are saying they're getting pressure from the corporate headquarters to use artificial intelligence tools to dynamically set the prices for different products in different regions. And so you may go to a McDonald's in one part of town, you'll pay more for that Big Mac, in some cases 20% more than you would elsewhere, because the algorithm has determined people in this area are more willing to pay a higher price for this Big Mac. McDonald's denies it. They say that Reuters reporting is speculative and uninformed. They say that the AI pricing tools that they've rolled out, including a portal for franchise owners, is a tool, not a mandate, and they still allow franchises to set their own prices. But the franchise owners are saying, no, that's not what we're seeing. We're getting pressure. We are regularly on conference calls with them. We get emails and messages from them saying, you basically do this or, you know, there's going to be a problem. So there's this push here. Walmart, for example, there were reports that they were rolling out dynamic pricing. They issued a statement last week saying that is not their intent. They will not be using dynamic pricing to set prices. And of course, dynamic pricing is using technology, using artificial intelligence to take a bunch of different inputs like who you are, data from your phone, the weather, economic data from the area that you're in to determine where a price should be. And it moves up and down based on what the algorithm says. There's more push for that because, of course, you make more money off of consumers. But at this point in time, consumers not in the mood to be played with, and AI and dynamic pricing, probably not the thing you want to be rolling out right now.
1: Any McDonald's near me would be charging more for caramel sundaes. That's my go-to product there.
2: Yeah, that's the point where I'd be made. I'm a Filet-O-Fish addict, and I apologize for that.
1: Okay.
2: But I would happily
1: mom.
2: Give... I would give up my addiction if they ever brought dynamic pricing to my neighborhood. So, yeah, I may have to find another go-to. We'll see.
1: Carmi, thank you very much. Appreciate it. We'll talk to you next Tuesday, most likely.
2: Thanks so much, Patricia. Yeah, back to normal next week.
1: Good
2: Thanks.
1: Stuff. Carmi Levy, our tech journalist and analyst. It's 10:59 on News Talk 580 CFRA.
3: Bethel Thompson in the gun. Back to pass. Throws, has a man, it's caught. Keelan White inside the five, into the end zone. Touchdown, Ottawa! Keelan White with a hat trick of touchdown catches today. Four TD passes from MBT, and Ottawa regains the lead 30-27 Red Blacks.
1: Just need a little more of that. This Friday and on Friday in a couple of weeks, October 16th, will be the final home game for the Red Blacks. My thanks to AJ Jakubek for his call on that. We have a pair of tickets for you. We have a couple, but we're going to give you one pair now and one next hour for the Ottawa Red Blacks hosting the Toronto Argonauts on the 16th, the 7 p.m. kickoff at TD Place. We're going to give those tickets to caller number 20 this morning. Caller number 20, 613-521-TALK, 613-521-8255. Good luck.
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7: Good morning. I'm Connor Ray. Cloudy skies, light rain. Right now, 17 degrees. Your full forecast coming up. First, your top stories. A 55-year-old woman transported to hospital with life-threatening injuries after an incident on Rideau Street early this morning. Ottawa police have been on the scene investigating a stabbing after paramedics responded to the emergency call around 2:30 a.m. Police say one person has been arrested and they are not looking for any other suspects at this time. Road closures have been in effect as that investigation is being conducted. It's also affecting OC Transpo stations in that area being shut down completely. No other information has been released regarding the incident or investigation. Meanwhile, an adult man suffering stab wounds after another violent incident this morning. Paramedics were called to the Ottawa Mission on Waller Street. This was just after 3 a.m. He was transported to hospital. Paramedics describe his injuries as serious but non-life-threatening. Ottawa police continue that investigation as well. Prime Minister Mark Carney is in Northern Alberta today for a major energy announcement, joined by Alberta Premier Danielle Smith. This is expected to surround a pipeline to the West Coast. CTV's Jeremy Sherrill explains why this announcement is expected.
8: Today is the deadline that was set to make a decision on whether to designate the West Coast Pipeline Project as a project of national interest. So certainly we'll get a decision today, and it is widely expected that this project will become the first project to get this designation under Bill C-5, the Building Canada Act, that will put this project into this kind of new federal framework that helps it fast-track regulatory reviews and could allow for the project to happen a lot faster than it would have prior to this designation.
7: The Prime Minister has previously said that no Canadian taxpayer would foot the bill for the project, but as of now, there are no private sector proponents who have stepped up to pay for the pipeline entirely. The cost and complexity of running an event in the capital are both on the rise. The Ottawa Festival Network is looking to make this a campaign issue for mayoral candidates.

0: Library and Archives Canada was one of the targets of a failed hacking attempt by an artificial intelligence agent. San Francisco-based lab Transluce posted an incident report detailing what it describes as aggressive attempts to access public data on Canadian and U.S. government web pages. Brenda Molina Navidad has more there.
1: The report says the attempted hacks happened in late May and another in early June and involved nearly 900 search queries into divorce records between 1905 and 1911. While Transluce says it doesn't confidently attribute the attempt to OpenAI power agents, it notes this episode was consistent with similar incidents attributed to OpenAI in a similar time frame.
0: The Canadian Center for Cybersecurity says it is aware of possible suspicious AI agent activity, and there's no indication that systems were breached. It's a new way to join the conversation. Have your say with the CFRA Talkback button on the iHeartRadio app. Melissa Lamb's in the CTV Weather Center for us.
2: A cloudy day in the forecast for us on this Thursday, high of 21, so temperatures way above seasonal. We are expecting some spotty showers throughout the afternoon. That will continue into your evening overnight. 14 degrees is the low for tonight. 17 is your high for tomorrow. Showers ending late in the morning, and then we will see a mix of sun and cloud into the afternoon. Beautiful and through the weekend. Highs of 18 Saturday and Sunday with lots of sunshine for Saturday. A little bit cloudier into the Sunday. In the CTV Weather Center, I'm Melissa Lamb.
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Baby!

0: Jake. That's Jamie Fine, that unique voice. Vocal stylings, as you word. An Ottawa artist who has done amazing things and is joining us right now to talk about Capital Music Week because she is the ambassador for Capital Music Week. Jamie, good morning.
1: Good morning. Thank you for having me.
0: I appreciate you being here, Jamie. I've loved your stuff from the beginning, from competition days on TV. I had a chance to run into you at the Mayor's Gala and meet your dog last year, which was amazing. Starting to feel like we have a relationship.

0: And last week, we're here on the air. We're talking about who is this mystery headliner going to be for Nuit Blanche. And I'm like, oh, I bet it'll be Jamie Fine. And Chris Holsky was saying whoever. And then I go downstairs and I see you there. And I said, are you the headliner? And you said, no. You were the headliner.
1: I had to lie.
0: Trust issues. I have trust issues. How was it? How was Nuit Blanche? There were tons of people downtown.
1: It was insane. We were not expecting that. And what's funny is that from backstage, you can't really see the full crowd, right? So the first time I saw the full extent of the crowd was when I hopped on stage and I almost about fell off.
0: You're like, oh, I'm actually at Blues Fest. How interesting.
1: literally. No, it was so beautiful. And you know me and the city and how much I love this city. And I was so proud to be able to just celebrate with everybody because it's such an important thing for me.
0: And that's kind of what this is, what's happening here with Capital Music Week, really. It's showcasing our incredible talent and making sure people know who we actually have playing excellent music here.
1: It's absolutely that. It's, you know, Ottawa has always been a music city. Do we have maybe a one-two issue, you know, advertising that we're a music city? Yeah. Maybe. But there's so much talent here, and there's so many people within this industry, from lawyers to marketing people to artists themselves, who have something to show and have something to say. And that's what this week is all about.
0: Yeah, I love that. And I mean, has it changed since you started? Like, I didn't put a year on what year you guys first started doing excellent music, but it's been a few years now. Do you feel like it has changed? Are we moving in the right direction in terms of actually supporting and showcasing our own talented people?
1: I think there's a couple different ways I can answer that. In full honesty, I think there's, you know, Canada knows that there's always been this stigma for Canadian writers, for producers, for musicians. There's a lot of people from this country who are writing international music, right? That's hitting the charts. And I think that we're always going to struggle to get that recognition. I think that, you know, for me personally in the industry, as with every industry, there's positives, there's negatives, right? We're living in a social media world where it's kind of all algorithmic and about consumption. But also we've never had access to more talented people who get a chance to show how talented they are. Mm. So I think for every positive, for sure, of course, you can come up with something that's frustrating in this industry. But overall, I think that we're all very good at tilting the scales a little bit back.
0: And you're pretty good at being very positive about what there is to be positive about, right? Which is
1: Absolutely. Obviously
0: why you're chosen to take on this role as ambassador, which is kind of a cool title.
1: Oh, I'm so excited. It's so fun for me.
0: Okay. So part of it will be hosting Capital Music Week's opening night. It's a DJ and drag show with Biff Naked and some others. What can people expect from that?
1: Oh my God, just get ready to dance. Like, I just laugh, dance. It's going to be so much fun. We had this big Zoom call with everybody who's a part of it. And I cannot tell you guys, it's not something you want to miss.
0: This is tomorrow night. October. How is it already October 2nd? Oh my goodness.
1: I know. Okay. I don't know what happened.
0: So where is that happening?
1: Skate and Play. So it's on Baxter Road. And it's such a cool venue, guys. And like, I just can't tell you everything that they're doing to make this special and the ideas that they have. Y'all are in for a show.
0: Okay. And then there's going to be a special Women in Music event, I guess, the next day as well, right? With a couple of others and some Capital Music Awards nominees.
1: Totally. That's what's nice about, you know, these 9 days is that there's so much happening and so much to see. We literally turn in, like, Ottawa turns into one giant music venue, you know? So there's so much to see. I'm going to be speaking on a panel on the 3rd. It's going to be so fun.
0: Okay. I mean, you're busy.
1: I'm busy, but this is what I love to do.
0: Doing a lot of different stuff. Okay. So it goes, well, it's over a week, right? It goes about nine days.
1: Yeah.
0: And then, then they have the whole summit on nightlife that's happening as well, October 7th and 8th. Okay, so there's going to be a lot going on to check out for sure, which is really, really cool. And then you keep going after this wraps up and you have a big date. And this is kind of interesting because when we're talking about the music scene, I really felt like the first time I stepped into this place, which was very recent and just opened, History Ottawa, that it really felt like it filled a gap here in the music scene. It had the feel of the kind of club you might go into in Montreal or Toronto, just that 2000 person venue with like all the lights sucked out of it. It's dark and it's beautiful. You can grab your drinks while you still are watching whatever band is on stage. They have the great VIP seats and you are going to be performing at History Ottawa coming up in December, right? Are you excited about that one?
1: Oh my God, I can't tell you. I was so sad because we were on tour when it opened, so I haven't even gotten a chance to go inside the new venue yet. But you said it perfectly. It fills this gap that Ottawa's needed for a really long time. It's so well done, and I'm so glad that they brought it to Ottawa. So December 12th, we are headlining our first show there, and it's the biggest headline show that I'll ever have played in Ottawa, in this city. So I'm very proud.
0: I think it's an absolutely perfect spot for you. It's going to be awesome. It's just a stumble from our station too, which is excellent. We love that.
1: So what you're saying is you're going to come party.
0: You know what? I'm going to try. We're supposed to be at a 24-hour Mont Tremblant event. I'm like, I want to be at Jamie Fine, so I got to figure it out.
1: Woof. I'll write you a doctor's note.
0: If I can't make it work, I'm writing you to see if you can get a second date scheduled. So
1: I got you. I got you.
0: Jamie, thank you so much. Really appreciate you coming on to talk about Capital Music Week. I hope all of that goes well and that your show is an absolute blast on December 12th at History Ottawa as well.
1: I appreciate you so much. Thank you for having me, and I can't wait to see your face soon.
0: Lovely. Jamie, there she goes, multi-platinum artist ambassador for Capital Music Week, Jamie Fine. And not the only one playing at History Ottawa. We have another announcement this morning. This artist just confirmed.

0: Okay, that's not Call Me Maybe. But that is Carly Rae Jepsen. She will be live at History Ottawa May 28th, 2027. That was just announced. Tickets for that show go on sale on October 8th at 10 a.m. Really cool venue. Very eclectic mix of musical artists who will be performing there. So you want to check out their site and find out someone who appeals to you. I didn't ask Jamie if there were any tickets left for her show. I imagine that sold out. Jamie Fine on December 12th. That's the one thing about that venue. It's not very big. So if someone you like is announced, you got to get in early. It's 11:15 on News Talk 580 CFRA. We have Chris Holsky and Dr. K coming up in just a bit.
1: Mostly cloudy skies this morning into your afternoon. A high of 21 degrees today. We could see some showers late this afternoon into your overnight. Dropping down to 14 tonight. A little wet, but it will clear up tomorrow morning. In the CTV Weather Center, I'm Melissa Lamb.
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1: We estimate the Pacific Link will create 140,000 jobs across the country, from the engineers who design it, the pipe fitters who lay it, the welders who connect it. It'll generate over $20 billion in GDP per year and over $100 billion in government revenue by 2060.
2: That is Prime Minister Mark Carney in Fort McMurray this morning, confirming what we were talking about just a half hour ago or so with Jeremy Sharon, that an oil pipeline to the West Coast will be the first project to receive national interest designation under the Building Canada Act. So Carney and Alberta Premier Danielle Smith made the announcement together in the oil sands there in Alberta. And as you heard, he referred to Pacific Link, which is now the official name of the pipeline. Carney says the Federal Major Projects Office will work to finalize conditions by September 1st of next year. The project, estimated at between $35.2 billion to $43.7 billion, and will be split between Trans Mountain Corp, a federal crown corporation, and the Alberta government. Now, Indigenous communities will be offered a minimum of 10% ownership interest, financed through federal and provincial loan programs as well. And the roughly 1,200-kilometer pipeline would carry upwards of 1 million barrels of crude oil per day from Alberta to a port near Delta, BC, for shipment to international markets. So one step closer to that becoming a reality. This morning, the Prime Minister is still speaking in Fort McMurray, BC, and will answer questions, I would imagine, on a number of things following that announcement. All right. Chris Holsky is here on a Thursday. Good morning, Chris.
3: Well, after the Canucks beat the Oilers on Tuesday night, now all of a sudden Alberta can go, aha, there you go. Now see, there's one for us.
2: Was that in Edmonton?
3: That game was in Edmonton.
2: Is that why he's doing this today?
3: That was Edmonton's home opener. I have no idea. Give it a look at his schedule.
2: Wait, let's just assume the Prime Minister was at the game without checking our facts or knowing for sure, and we'll grill him on it the next time we see him.
3: It is his home province, you know, and given that, you know, Truth and Reconciliation Day was happening yesterday, and he wasn't surfing on a beach in Tofino in British Columbia, so, you know, that's at least one step ahead, right?
2: Did you see some of that? Anyway. There's too much of a backstory to get into.
3: Yeah,
2: whether you're not yet.
3: Yeah,
2: facts,
3: incidentally, since the last time you and I spoke, the Montreal Canadiens have played one game. Toronto, the Maple Leafs have played two hockey games.
2: Yes,
3: I was taking a look at the. Ottawa 0.
2: Still waiting.
3: This is so dumb. I was taking a look at the NHL standings today because Connor Ray works in mornings for us. He's a Bruins fan, and I was wondering, have the Bees, have they played a game yet? And I saw that yes, they have played one game, but almost the entire league is at zero games played. 0-0-0-1-0. This is not just binary. 0-0-0-2. And the only team that's played two games is the Toronto Maple Leafs, who somehow managed to get two games in before most of the league has even played once.
2: My first computer class. That's what I felt like I was back in from high school days. Yeah, so why do you think you can't have too much of a good thing right off the bat?
3: Probably wanted to get a boost for the Amazon Prime subscription only streaming, over-the-top streaming bundle or platform or whatever they're trying to do this year by putting the Leafs in the first game they had, thinking that's going to get the biggest ratings bump. Frustratingly, the Ottawa Senators game against Florida, when they arrive in town, I believe that's on a Wednesday night, which would be Amazon Prime exclusive. So you got to think about this now. Keep TSN 1200 on your dial if you want to listen to the crowd on the Wednesday night game that happens if you don't have a Prime
2: subscription. When the Fun Florida Kachuk family bandwagon arrives in town?
3: Yeah, exactly. So that's just
2: okay,
3: just keep
2: so
3: that in mind.
2: You want to listen. TSN 1200.
3: Yes.
2: They'll have the game or you go to the game.
3: That's only
2: a lot of people are planning to do and planning to be very vocal at the game.
3: Well, I believe it's on the 28th, right?
2: The date that they're here?
3: Yeah, it's because I'm trying to remember whether or not Ottawa will have a new mayor or the same mayor. It's very close to municipal election day on the 26th.
2: Are you wondering whether Mark Sutcliffe is actually still going to have his seat at the game?
3: Who will it be? It's just like, and will that be actually part of the coverage over the course of the next couple of weeks during the municipal election? It's just like if you are at the game,
2: it's October 21st.
3: It's October 21st. So, okay, yeah, so it's beforehand. All right, there you go. So not an issue there, though. Maybe we do have, maybe we put cameras on all the candidates if they happen to be there just to see what their reaction
2: see
3: is.
2: See who's booing and who's not.
3: and you know, some people may make a judgment based upon that, and it's one that they would not be able to reflect necessarily if they head to an advanced poll today.
2: I was going to say, they might have some of the results because you can start having your say as of today.
3: Yeah, everybody has their platform out, and even then we're still getting an announcement on the downtown today from Jeff Leeper as he makes a run for the mayor's chair. So you're not necessarily, I think, getting all the information today if you do decide to go vote. That's one of the reasons why I enjoy waiting until election day itself.
2: I always do as well. And so many people who do what we do not, because they know they're going to be very busy on election day. But I always think, like, what if something happens the day before that somehow changes how you feel, whether it's at the municipal level or another level? I always like to wait if I possibly can.
3: This is the one thing that I don't get from certain segments of the population, people who are eager to head to an advance poll because they think it's going to help them avoid crowds on election day. If you are retired, I do not understand why somebody would want to go. And this is something that frankly, and I remember this from years in the past, and it required an Elections Canada correction where somebody believed that advanced polling existed to make things easier for seniors. This was a quote from Lines that was coming up. This was in, I think, one of the advanced polls in Brockville back in the day when I was working there. The previous existence of advanced polls was for people who would not actually be here on election day, though granted since then the water has been muddied a bit, and just like, well, you know, as many opportunities for people to vote as possible, et cetera,
2: et cetera. I think those were advanced polls that were in late November and everyone had already gone to Florida.
3: Yeah, that's a fair point. That said, though, I don't understand why someone who is retired or otherwise is not going to be working on election day would go to an advanced poll when they could go to their polling station on election day, when they have a full slate of election workers going, a lot more ballot drop boxes going on through the course of the day. And here's what you do. You go between the hours of 10 o'clock and 11 o'clock or from 1 o'clock until 4 o'clock, and there will be nobody there.
2: Yeah.
3: There will be no, it'll be just you. I don't understand, because everybody else is going to be at work or at school or what have you. I don't understand why people have this perception. If they are not going to be working or have nothing else going on election day, I mean, people who have retired, they have lives, they have other things they go to during the course of the day. But the thought that somehow you're going to have a faster experience today or another advanced polling day when you have nothing else to do on election day for the most part, that makes no sense to me.
2: There's a little bump at 3 o'clock when the after school crowd is there and the parents picking up their kids and let's just quickly vote while we're here and get that done.
3: Yes.
2: But yeah, absolutely. There are some opportunities. All right. It is 11:28 on News Talk 580 CFRA. My thanks to Chris Holsky. I want to give you this update on the stabbings that we were talking about this morning. We have a breaking news update. One man is in custody after those two stabbings were reported in the Rideau Street area early this morning. Ottawa police had responded to the first incident about 2:47 a.m. Reports that a man stabbed a woman on Rideau near Sussex. And then just after 3 a.m., police received a second report that a man had been stabbed near Daly and Waller Street. A man was arrested near the second stabbing scene. Both victims were taken to hospital here in at least one case, life-threatening condition. A 42-year-old man has been charged, Joaquim Lessard, with 2 counts of attempted murder, 2 counts of aggravated assault, 2 counts of assault with a weapon, in addition to other charges, and will appear in court today. So as we were saying earlier this morning, police had not yet linked those two stabbings for us, but that is the latest now, and one person charged in connection with both. Coming up to 11:30 on News Talk 580 CFRA. We'll have your news update for you on the other side. Dr. K will be here, staying okay with Dr. K.
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4: Good morning. I'm Connor Ray. Cloudy skies, light rain. Right now, 17 degrees. Your full forecast coming up. First, your top stories. Ottawa police say a pair of stabbing incidents in the city's downtown this morning were connected. One man is in custody after the two stabbings were reported in the Rideau Street area. The first occurred around 2:45 a.m. on Rideau, where a 55-year-old woman was stabbed near Sussex Drive. She boarded an OC Transpo bus seeking safety, and she was later transported to hospital in life-threatening condition. Then just after 3 a.m., police received a second report that a man had been stabbed near Daly Avenue and Waller Street. Street. A man was arrested at the scene there, while the other victim, an adult man, was taken to hospital, also suffering life-threatening injuries. At this time, police say the attacks appear to have been random. The man arrested, a 42-year-old from Ottawa, is facing several charges, including two counts each of attempted murder and aggravated assault. The investigation is still ongoing there. Prime Minister Mark Carney says an oil pipeline to the West Coast is the first project to receive national interest designation under the Building Canada Act. Carney and Alberta Premier Danielle Smith made the announcement together in Alberta's oil sands hub of Fort McMurray. The pipeline has an official name, Pacific Link, and Carney says the Federal Major Projects Office will work to finalize conditions by September 1st, 2027. The project is estimated to cost between $35.2 billion and $43.7 billion. That is to be split between Trans Mountain Corporation, a federal crown corporation, and the Alberta government. Indigenous communities will be offered a minimum of 10% ownership interest financed through federal and provincial loan programs. The roughly 1,250-kilometer pipeline would carry upwards of 1 million barrels of crude oil per day to a port near Delta, BC, for shipment to international markets. And Canadian astronaut Joshua Kutrick is on his way to space, fulfilling a lifelong dream. The 44-year-old is one of four members of the NASA SpaceX Crew 13 mission that blasted off from Cape Canaveral in Florida today. The crew will spend 6 months at the station conducting experiments, doing research, and taking part in critical maintenance work. It has been a remarkable few months for Canadian space exploration. Canadian astronaut Jeremy Hansen was part of the Artemis II mission that saw humanity return to the moon for the first time in more than 50 years. Kutrick will be the fourth Canadian to take part in a long-duration mission to the International Space Station. Sign up now for our morning and evening CTV News Ottawa newsletters. 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Melissa Lambs in the CTV Weather Center for us.
5: A cloudy day in the forecast for us on this Thursday. High of 21, so temperature is way above seasonal. We are expecting some spotty showers throughout the afternoon. That will continue into your evening overnight. 14 degrees is the low for tonight. 17 is your high for tomorrow. Showers ending late in the morning, and then we will see a mix of sun and cloud into the afternoon. Beautiful and through the weekend. Highs of 18 Saturday and Sunday with lots of sunshine for Saturday. A little bit cloudier into the Sunday. In the CTV Weather Center, I'm Melissa Lamb.
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1: Not what we're going to be talking about when it comes to your health and staying okay with Dr. K. Dr. Kwadjo Karamantang, head of the Department of Critical Care at the Ottawa Hospital and host of Prevention Over Prescription, the podcast. Good morning, Dr. K.
3: Good morning, young lady. How are you feeling?
1: I'm feeling okay, just okay. I have a headache actually this morning. Thank you for asking. How are you feeling?
3: Well, have you taken some electrolytes? Are you? Did you get some good sleep?
1: This is like that Instagram video with the teenager, and they're like, "Did you go for a walk today? Did you eat healthy? Did you get out? Did you get fresh air? Did you communicate with anyone? No. Like, oh, I wonder why you're feeling down. We cannot pinpoint it at all. No electrolytes. Do you take? Do you drink like the drinks that contain electrolytes on a regular basis after you work out or whatever? I don't want to drop name brands.
3: Kind of like a personalized thing, but for me, I do for sure. Like I'm a, how do I say this without sounding weird? I'm a sweater.
1: I do sweater weather. Like salty, sweater weather.
3: Like a salty sweater.
1: Oh my gosh.
3: So I try to do that. I find that it enhances my energy. I find that I'm less likely to cramp. Yeah. And so I routinely take something with electrolytes for sure.
1: I'm not a sweater. That's why I sweater. That's why I love the hot yoga, because I actually sweat. But I remember when my daughter was doing competitive swimming in high school and she was having some headaches, and someone said, well, is she like replacing the water and drinking enough electrolytes? Because you sweat a lot when you swim, but you don't notice that it's happening because you're in the water, right? Or it doesn't remove as efficiently. Exactly. So yeah, you have to. Anyway, you get those headaches when you've been in swimming for ages, which maybe happens to all of us, competitive or not. We just think it's the sun. But anyway, this is not our topic today. We're digressing.
3: Helpful for some people, though.
1: Yeah, for sure. Yeah. I hate the headache, so I got to figure out a solution. I'm trying the caffeine right now. We'll see if that works. But we want to talk about GLP-1s. Unless you wanted to comment on my caffeine intake.
3: I mean, that sometimes could, just to complete the list, like if you're over-caffeinated, sometimes it could exacerbate a headache. But if you didn't have enough caffeine when you normally have caffeine, you could be withdrawing a little bit. So, yes, that could also help in that circumstance. I'm done. I'm so sorry about
1: all,
3: that.
1: All things in moderation, including caffeine.
3: Yeah.
1: Okay. Yeah. No, this is a great opportunity to get some free medical advice on my headache situation. I love it. GLP-1s, which are what again? Can we just remind people? Because I mean, it does feel like everyone is talking about them sometimes again with a particular name, but what is a GLP-1 essentially?
3: Yeah. So it's the Ozempics of the world, the Wegovys of the world that are meant initially to be focused on for diabetics to for their management of their blood sugars. But it's been found to be a potent tool for weight loss. So it works centrally to make you feel less hunger. It has some anti-inflammatory properties to it. But the main thing that you're seeing is better blood sugar regulation, some weight loss, and it's right now getting more and more attention. So that's why I thought it's important to chat about GLP-1s.
1: Because you're probably talking about it with your friends, and a lot of people are considering if they're not on already. One of the interesting comments about the GLP-1s that came fairly early in it as we were trying to understand it, and a lot of people were talking about how it makes you feel less hunger, it makes you feel sated, less full. And then Oprah Winfrey made the comment about how what it did for her was just subdue all the food chatter that was on her brain all the time, that by taking away that sort of physical feeling, it allowed her brain to kind of be freed up and really gave her a feeling of peace almost that she hadn't had before, which was really interesting, I guess, for people who really struggle with the overeating sometimes to be freed from that. So what is your feeling on them in terms of how useful they might be in leading into care in different areas of healthcare?
3: Yeah, it's a very good question. And I'll talk to, I didn't mention it initially, but there is some properties where it also reduces cravings. I think if I might need to look this up better, but it works on the dopamine axis. So you get less of a need to have that rush from having that sweet item or that super salty item. So I think that's along the lines of what Oprah was referring to.
1: Mm-hmm. Yeah.
3: But I think this is a time where you're going to see it everywhere. A lot of people are going to be offered it, especially like the proper indications are if you're obese and pre-diabetic or diabetic. But I think it's going to be gaining popularity. And there's a lot of off-label stuff that is happening right now. And I think this is why it's important to talk about. Number one, like it should be a healthcare provider, nurse practitioner, physician assistant, family doctor, specialist that are prescribing this to you, not something you're getting from online. Because if you're getting it online, you're not sure where that source is coming from. So to me, it's very important to go through normal channels. But the main thing, I mean, we're all about the preventative health. And this to me is becoming clear that it is a tool that's going to help you lose weight and become metabolically healthier. My big concern is always around that lifestyle piece. Like on top of taking a medication similar to this, are you also improving your diet? Are you make sure you're maintaining your lean muscle by working out and doing resistance training? That to me is a key piece, because you don't want this just to be a band-aid. You want it to be a tool that allows you to live that lifestyle that is going to allow you to be the best form of yourself.
1: And in that same sense of not wanting it to be a band-aid, you know, initially, as you said, these types of medications were being prescribed for diabetics. And then as it was expanded more to the idea that if you are obese, there can be a lot of other health issues along with it. If it can help you deal with the weight component, then that can be good overall for your health. But now it seems to have expanded to a point where a lot of people I know who need to lose 10 or 20 pounds are like, well, I'm going to do that. I'm going to try that, because that seems to be the way to get down that next level. Is there any, in your mind, is there any danger in it being that kind of easiest solution for someone who's maybe not at the point where their health is compromised? They're more looking just to, you know, as we all are, right, just to take it to that next level.
3: Yeah, I get. I mean, I'm just making it clear this is my opinion more than anything. I do think it's a bit of a slippery slope. I think we got to be careful when it comes to that. Like if it's not truly indicated, I really like it as a tool for people that are clearly struggling with their weight. Cause if you continue on that path, now you're needing diabetes medications. Now you're worried about your heart. Now you're worried about several other things that can lead you to a shorter health span. But the kind of like the extreme versions of it, I you know, it's possible down the road it's going to be more like the indications can expand. But mm-hmm. What I suggest is, you know, using the traditional routes, because that's why, you know, that's what's been well studied. I think really encouraging folks that you could take their life in your own hands again by living that healthy existence and eating well, moving your body, improving your sleep. And one thing that I've been converted on a little bit, Patricia, is that when you start on some of these meds, like because you're less hungry and you have less cravings and you start to get results, that also provides folks as a motivator. It's like, yeah, wow, I can do it. So some people, they might go in with the mindset of, I'm not that keen on the lifestyle stuff, but once they see the results, they're like, you know what? I can do this. I can have a bit more motivation to move my body and get strong and focus on protein, because I want to keep that lean muscle. So that to me is something I've changed my opinion on in the last 2 years.
1: I would say. Absolutely. It's the kickstart that you need, and you start to see some results, and then you feel positive, because sometimes it just seems like, oh, it's never going to happen. I'm never going to be able to make that change happen. So yeah, very good point. I take that point from you, Dr. K, and appreciate your time this morning. We will talk again next week, almost at the weekend. I hope you have a wonderful weekend when it comes, and thank you for this.
3: You too. Good to hear from you.
1: Dr. Kwadwo Karamantang, head of the Department of Critical Care at the Ottawa Hospital, host of Prevention Over Prescription. That's 11:45 on News Talk 580 CFRA. All right, we have a chance to get you to the Sens home opener. Philadelphia Flyers will be in town on October 8th. We got a bit of a wait for the home opener. They got a few games before that, and they don't start playing until Saturday night. Puck drop will be at 7 o'clock at the CTC for the Flyers and Sens, and we have one pair of tickets for you right now. 613-521-TALK, 613-521-8255. We'll give those tickets to caller number 21 this morning. Caller number 21, you're off to the Sens. Good luck.
4: Mostly cloudy skies this morning into your afternoon. A high of 21 degrees today. We could see some showers late this afternoon into your overnight. Dropping down to 14 tonight. A little wet, but it will clear up tomorrow morning. In the CTV Weather Center, I'm Melissa Lamb.
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1: 11:51 on News Talk 580 CFRA. The theme from Rocky this morning, not because I'm feeling invincible today. We know that. The way my day started, throwing a cup of tea against a banner as I walked in. But my next guest might be feeling somewhat invincible and has reason to as well. We're going to talk a little boxing heading into the weekend with a big bout set for the Hard Rock Hotel and Casino on Saturday night here in Ottawa. And I'm joined by Ottawa-based professional boxer McKinley Nightmare Thomas. Good morning to you.
2: Good morning. Good morning. Thank you for having me.
1: I'm looking at your site. Apparently, October belongs to the Nightmare. I'm pretty sure.
2: It definitely does.
1: Are you feeling that? Yeah. So tell me a little bit about, we want to talk about your roots and how you got started. But before we get to that, tell me about the bout that you will be in on Saturday, a little bit about your opponent and what you anticipate at the Hard Rock.
2: So this Saturday, it's going to be my third professional fight. My opponent's actually from Slovakia, and he's ranked fourth in the super welterweight division, which is the division that I fight in. So it should be a very good fight. I was able to do a lot of film study on him. I definitely feel like he's somebody I'm able to beat. And it's a big step-up fight for me as well. It's my first six-round fight. So that's a pretty big step-up, you know, so I'm pretty excited about that.
1: Yeah, so you fought professionally for just a short while, right? And you are undefeated right now at 2-0, and with a knockout as well in there. But quite a few amateur fights under your belt, or maybe not quite a few. Like, this was only a few years ago that you really got into boxing at all. Did you move pretty quickly to the professional ring, given where you started?
2: I moved pretty fast. Like, I only had about 30 amateur fights, which is not that many. You know, it might sound like a lot to some people, but it's really not. Like, some guys have, 100 amateur fights, 80 amateur fights, you know? So I definitely don't have too many. But I kind of quickly realized that the amateur game and the pro game, they're two different games. And I just felt like with my style, like, I was more custom to the pro game. So me and my coaches, we talked, and we made that decision.
1: And after you made that decision, you won your debut here in Ottawa and then in Columbia a few weeks later as well. So awesome to you. Congratulations. So how does this start for a guy with some Ottawa roots? Because you kind of split your time a little bit, right, between Ottawa and the U.S.?
2: Yeah. I was born down in the States. We were just down there because I'm originally from Haiti. And my parents just came down to the States. They just were looking for a better life. But once we got to the States, we kind of realized it wasn't too good over there. So we were just looking for more opportunities and came out to Canada. And once I was here, I was like always into sports and doing all those types of activities. But I wasn't always into like combat sports. It was actually my friend who introduced me to combat sports and then got into boxing.
1: How scary is it the first time you step into the ring in an actual fight?
2: I vividly remember my first amateur fight like it was yesterday. Like, there's not vividly remember. Definitely one of the scariest moments of my life. Just fighting in front of, like, you know, my friends and family. You know, my mom and dad were there, everybody was there, and I was like, whoa, this is, like, insane. Like, what am I even doing? Like, you know, you have all those thoughts, like, oh, what if I get knocked out, all this craziness. Once you just find that love and passion for it, it becomes second nature, and that's what happened with me.
1: And a lot of work, a lot of training to stay in top form, to be able to do what you do, because There's so much that's going on in that ring that, huge boxing fans know very, very well. But there's a lot to manage in what you're doing, right, as well, and a lot of training.
2: Oh, yeah, big time. Like, I'm training 2 to 3 times a day, pretty much my whole camp. And even when I'm not in camp, I still try to train twice a day. It's definitely a lot on the body. That's why, you know, I prioritize my rest days and recovery, using the sauna, stretching, all that extra stuff. It's a lot, you know, so it's definitely not for the weak-minded, because it's definitely a sport that's going to test your character, test your mindset, test everything about you. So for me personally, just getting to this point is such a blessing, and it just proven to myself that I could really accomplish anything I put my mind to.
1: We're talking to McKinley. Nightmare Thomas, Ottawa-based professional boxer. Is your mom going to be at the Hard Rock on Saturday night to watch the fight?
2: Oh, 1,000%. In a beautiful dress. You'll see her.
1: She's brave. It's hard on the moms, isn't it?
2: Oh, trust me. She was like, she was the number one advocate for just fear in her heart. She was telling me all the time, like, she can't stand to watch it, but she understands how much I really love this sport, and she sees all the work I put in. So she's definitely going to always be there to support, you know, even though she hates to see it.
1: Now, Ottawa is a city that embraced you, and hopefully you found a good home here when you guys finally made your way here. How has the support been from Ottawa? Do people know there's a local guy who's doing what you're doing and having the kind of success you're having?
2: 1,000%. The support is absolutely crazy. Like, leading up to my fights, even like back in the amateurs, I was really big on getting content out. So I was really trying to push a lot of videos from my fights and training and whatnot. So I've been getting so much support from people in Ottawa, the local boxing scene, and even new people that don't know too much about the boxing scene. They started to ask so many questions, and like I said, before my fights, I get so many messages, calls. Like, I really feel the support, you know, even though they say boxing is like the loneliest sport in the world. I always feel like I got somebody in my corner with me.
1: I love that. So talk about the loneliest sport. We just have a minute left. What will Saturday be like ahead of getting into the ring? What's your kind of routine in those last minutes, hours right before you fight?
2: Definitely to rehydrate first and foremost, you know, after wins. And then secondly, just seeing my family. You know, I like to go see my mom and dad right before my fight. Mm-hmm. Just seeing their faces gives, like, it puts me at ease. So just chill with them for a little bit, then head back home and relax pretty much, and then get ready for the fight.
1: Well, I'm feeling the mom nerves for you already. I hope it goes really, really well. You sound like you're very confident, and it'll be a blast for everyone who is showing up at the Hard Rock on Saturday. NightmareThomas.com if people want to check him out. Thank you so much for the time, and best of luck to you on Saturday.
2: I hope
1: the undefeated record remains.
2: Yeah, thank you so much.
1: Ottawa-based professional boxer McKinley Nightmare Thomas putting his undefeated record on the line at Hard Rock Hotel and Casino. Currently a 2-0 record in the ring. It's 11:59 on News Talk 580 CFRA. That is all the time we have. Thank you so much for being a part of the conversation. We'll see you tonight on CTV Ottawa at 6.
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14: Good afternoon. I'm Connor Ray. Cloudy skies, light rain falling. Right now, 17 degrees. Your full forecast coming up. First, your top story. Police say a pair of stabbing incidents in the city's downtown area this morning were connected. One man is in custody. After the two stabbings were reported in the Rideau Street area, the first occurred around 2:45 a.m. on Rideau, where a 55-year-old woman was stabbed near Sussex Drive. She boarded an OC Transpo bus seeking safety, and she was later transported to hospital in life-threatening condition. Then, just after 3 a.m., police received a second report that a man had been stabbed near Daly Avenue and Waller Street. A man was arrested arrested at the scene there, while the other victim, an adult man, was taken to hospital, also suffering life-threatening injuries. At this time, police say the attacks appear to have been random. The man arrested a 42-year-old from Ottawa. He's facing several charges, including two counts each of attempted murder and aggravated assault. The investigation is still ongoing. Prime Minister Mark Carney says an oil pipeline to the West Coast is the first ever project to receive a national interest designation under the Building Canada Act. Carney and Alberta Premier Danielle Smith made the announcement together in Alberta's oil sands hub of Fort McMurray. The pipeline has an official name, Pacific Link, and Carney says the Federal Major Projects Office will work to finalize conditions by September 1, 2027. The project is estimated to cost between $35.2 billion and $43.7 billion, and that's to be split between Trans Mountain Corporation, a federal crown corporation, and the Alberta government. Indigenous communities will be offered a minimum of 10% ownership interest, financed through federal and provincial loan programs. The roughly 1,250-kilometer pipeline would carry upwards of 1 million barrels of crude oil per day to a port near Delta, BC, for shipment to international markets. And it is costing more to host events in the capital, and the city's festival organizers think it's something mayoral candidates should look at along the campaign trail. The Festival Network is looking for a review with their task group of stakeholders to work with the city on a special events bylaw which went into effect earlier this year. Tara Shannon is the executive director of Ottawa Festival Network. On CFRA's The Morning Rush, she explains where the increases are coming from.
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7: It's just a few minutes past the top of the hour, Thursday, October the 1st. I'm your host, Vashi Capellos, here with you for the next 2 hours. I can't believe it's already October. September flew by. Hope it was a great September for you, a great month for you. It's getting cooler here in our nation's capital. Gray skies, feels like fall. Hope it's wonderful wherever you are. We've got some developing news on our watch. Let's get straight to a rundown.
8: The Rundown.
7: So I spent the last hour, just wrapped up moments ago, listening to Prime Minister Mark Carney and Alberta Premier Danielle Smith out in Fort McMurray making a pretty significant announcement, one that I wouldn't have imagined, let's say 3 or 4, even 2 years ago. The Prime Minister announcing that the federal government will formally designate a pipeline to the West Coast from Alberta carrying Alberta crude oil called now, it got a name today, the Pacific Link. In the national interest under something known as the Building Canada Act. So that is the piece of legislation that they passed on an emergency basis last June of 2025. It's supposed to be the thing that gets really big projects built. This is the first project that they have announced will get that designation as a project in the national interest. And they say that they'll spend basically the next just under a year developing all the conditions and doing all the consultation that's necessary in order to have all of those in place September 1st of next year. But this is a very different process, right? Normally you would set those conditions, you know, a conditional approval, and then, you know, the conditions would be there and then it would get built with those conditions and the conditions would have to be satisfied. This sort of sets the table initially with this, like, almost like we're giving it the green light. Not no matter what, but it feels like no matter what, which is a huge sort of political risk, but also one that the Prime Minister insisted is what he was elected to do kind of thing. There's already pushback from the opposition. We're going to get to that in a second, but I wanted to play for you a little bit of the flavor of this press conference, because just picture for a second, you know, it was pretty well known that the Conservative Premier of Alberta, Danielle Smith, was not aligned on anything to do with the economy, pretty much, with former Prime Minister, Liberal Prime Minister Justin Trudeau. It was like a whole new different world today. I don't know how else to put it. The two of them were completely aligned on everything they were talking about when it comes to the development of this pipeline and its utility and kind of showing that Canada can work. Remember, this is happening just a few weeks before a referendum on the possibility of holding another referendum on separation in Alberta. So here is a little bit from Prime Minister Mark Carney making that announcement that the new pipeline out to the West Coast will be declared in the national interest.
9: We have to do this because the world's facing an energy crisis on three dimensions. There's an immediate challenge of affordability and in some countries the very availability of hydrocarbons. There's a structural challenge of energy security and the existential challenge of climate change. And these challenges are forcing countries to think differently about where their energy comes from and on who they can rely on to supply it.
7: Prime Minister Mark Carney in Fort McMurray moments ago kind of laying the groundwork to this declaration of a new pipeline in the national interest. Premier Danielle Smith alongside him in Fort McMurray calling it a monumental day.
10: This is a monumental day for our province and for our country. It is also an important step towards our goal of securing the necessary approvals and conditions for design and construction to begin as early as September 1st, 2027, turning this project from a vision into a reality. Today sends a clear message. Canada is ready to build.
7: Alberta Premier Danielle Smith just

0: to note that the pipeline, you'll remember the debate was all about whether it would go to the northern coast of British Columbia, where there is considerable more opposition and also a tanker ban legislated that's in effect. So if they had built it up there, it would require the removal or the suspension of that tanker ban. They have decided to pursue a southern route, and the Prime Minister indicated it would go to the Robert Banks Terminal, which is another project that will likely soon be declared in the national interest under this Building Canada Act. So they're going to basically expand the capacity of that terminal in Vancouver quite considerably in order to accommodate this. Now, it's not all roses. There's a lot of concern, for example, in the maritime area there about species like the killer whales and how this will have an impact on them. More generally, environmental concerns about adding to GHG emissions through the construction of another pipeline. And then, of course, there are Indigenous groups alongside and near the route, some of whom the Prime Minister indicated had already been consulted, but many of whom who have not been consulted yet. The Prime Minister indicated that there would be a 10%, minimum 10%, ownership stake for Indigenous groups in this pipeline funded through both Alberta and the federal government's Indigenous loan program. The Prime Minister was also asked, though, about something that doesn't jive with how he and Daniel Smith originally sold, Premier Daniel Smith originally sold this project. It wasn't going to have public money, remember? It was going to have to be a private sector proponent. Well, there's only a 10%, an optional 10% stake for one private company, Pembina, in this. Otherwise, you and I are paying to construct this pipeline.
1: I think we should pay tribute as well to Trans Mountain. Trans Mountain's built a pipeline to the West Coast. Yes, it is publicly owned, but it was operated by one of our top CEOs who now runs the major projects office, knows the route, has the relationships, and is combining its expertise with Pembina. And so we're very pleased that we have that team on board.
0: We're going to talk about the politics of this decision. It's a whole new political world. It feels like that, at least with our Daily Debrief panel at the top of the next hour. We'll also talk a little bit about the fact that this is coming ahead of that key separatist vote in Alberta. I should say there's another key separatist vote happening in Quebec, right? The election, we're going to talk more about that too. The Quebec election happening exactly a few days from now on the 5th of October, where it looks like the PQ, who is saying they're going to hold a referendum on separation once Donald Trump's out of office, is poised to form some sort of government based on public opinion polling. Of course, we don't want to prejudge the outcome of that. But then a few days later, on the 19th of October, the Alberta government has put forward a referendum on a number of different subjects, including the key one for the rest of the country, which is, do you want to hold an official referendum in the future on, a binding one on separation? The Prime Minister was asked about what today's announcement means for that vote. Here's what he said.
1: Well, I think the demonstration of today's announcement is Canada's working. We came together. We looked at an opportunity. And this opportunity is unlocked by Canada as a whole. The core of the opportunity, of course, sits right here where we are. Fort McMurray region, the broader region, northern Alberta. It is a demonstration of the power of Canada. Canada's working.
0: Prime Minister Mark Carney on the Alberta referendum. Here's Premier Smith on that too.
2: The number saying that they're going to vote option two, I think in the latest poll was about 22%. Still too high for my liking. I don't like the fact that many of our fellow citizens have given up on Canada. And I think it's incumbent upon both myself and the Prime Minister to continue identifying the issues that have caused that disheartening reaction and also to work on resolving them.
0: Big announcement out of Fort McMurray with Prime Minister Mark Carney and Premier Daniel Smith, who you just heard. We're going to have lots more coverage of that through the next hour and 45 minutes here on this program. We're also going to talk about this attempted hijacking that took place on Fly Dubai Flight 1073, bound for Tel Aviv from Dubai. 170 people on board, about 2 hours and 15 minutes after it took off. The plane starts plummeting, dropping more than 17,000 feet. Just sends a shiver down your spine, right, in under 2 minutes. Passengers aboard the plane say that it began spinning out of control before diving toward the ground until a few brave passengers and crew rushed to the cockpit. They managed to subdue the attacker. And luckily, there happened to be two other pilots who were on board, and they were able to land the plane in Saudi Arabia. The attacker has been arrested. Both he and the other pilot who was stabbed, who was quite severely injured, were taken to hospital. The injured pilot has been identified as an Indian national named Smit Machar. Prime Minister Narendra Modi writing on social media that he is a hero in the face of the gravest danger, and despite being seriously injured, he showed immense courage and an unwavering resolve to protect the lives of others. The suspect is an Omani national, but has not yet been publicly identified. And investigators really have been trying to determine why he did what he did. There's certainly a lot of various members of Netanyahu's cabinet saying that it's terrorism, but we're waiting for official confirmation of that. We're going to talk more about how this even happened with David Susi coming up on the program, because there is certainly a lot more questions than answers at this point. First, though, after a quick commercial break, today it's oil. 2 days ago it was LNG. We're going to talk to the parliamentary secretary to the Minister of Energy about all of this energy development next.
3: Showers this afternoon, a high of 21, a humidex of 26. Showers tonight down to 14. Showers ending late in the morning on Friday, then clearing off, a high of 17, then sunny and 18 on Saturday. From the CTV Weather Center, I'm Chris Holsky.
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1: It is 20 minutes past the top of the hour. Today, the Prime Minister is declaring a new pipeline yet to be built out to the West Coast, a project of national interest. On Tuesday, his government, alongside a whole bunch of private backers that form LNG Canada, announced the second phase, a massive multi-billion dollar investment into expanding the capacity to export LNG from LNG Canada in liquefied natural gas, that is, on the West Coast, in Kitimat. I started off my interview with Corey Hogan, the parliamentary secretary to the Minister of Energy, by asking him if it was disingenuous at all for his government to claim such credit for the project advancing. It was referred to the Major Projects Office a year ago and appeared at the time to be just waiting on a final investment decision, which it now has.
2: Well, I mean, you and I talked about this in September last year, and we talked about some of the hurdles that they needed to go forward on. They needed to understand the regulatory environment. They hadn't finished their financial considerations. They then considered their or fully considered their consultations with First Nations and how we were going to include Indigenous economic reconciliation. And we've worked through those in large part because of the work of the Major Project Office. And I think that if you talk to the proponents, they would really credit the Major Project Office and that concierge service for really being the thing that helped get it over the finish line. And I think that's a great thing. And I think we learned a lot from it. And I think that's just going to help us build more major projects going forward.
3: Is that what it is, a concierge service? Because I guess I'm kind of confused. Even the stuff that you laid out, you know, rollbacks, for example, of regulations that existed under the previous Liberal government that your government has embarked on, the changes to the regulatory framework through C5 and now further ones anticipated through C39. Like, all of that is done through the mechanism of just government. Like, why do you need a whole other bureaucracy to facilitate this?
2: Because anytime you've got a major project, you've got considerations that are bespoke, right? When somebody's investing $33 billion, there's going to be, it's going to touch many, many departments. You've got to get them all in line. You've got to help people work through that. It's going to include multiple governments. For example, the government of British Columbia and the government of Canada need to work together on a number of those things. And you've got to make sure that capital stack is attractive because they can invest anywhere in the world. And you want to make sure that those jobs and this unlocks 6,100 jobs in Canada. You want to make sure those jobs happen here. And so it's one of those things that it's just a practical way to get things done. And from there, we also learn an awful lot about how we can make projects go faster in general, which is also part of what's informed this bill, C-39, Building Canada Strong, that we've now got in front of Parliament.
3: So what informs that exactly, that the ministers need more discretionary power to override rules that for the last 10 years Liberals said were necessary?
2: Well, I think what it informed was pragmatism, right? We got to see exactly where the limits of some of those decisions were. We got to see how sometimes when you do a waterfall of one approval after the other, that's not fully considering the entire picture, which is why we've now got strengthened regional planning in it, and why we're doing concurrent consultations and concurrent engagements with departments. And that's the kind of thing that the Major Project Office was able to facilitate in this case and be able to unstake a lot of things. But now we've got opportunities that we can push forward. And that's great, because this was a $33 billion investment in our country, and more to come.
3: But to be clear, the pragmatism that you speak of, this Bill C-39 not only puts a huge amount of power and discretionary power in ministers' hands to override certain environmental and other regulations that are in place, or stipulations or processes, approval processes that are impact assessment processes, but it also gets rid of the sunset part of Bill C-5, which is a huge part of your pitch initially when you said you needed to pass these extraordinary powers, that they would be on a temporary basis. They no longer are. Why do you need to do all this again when for the last 10 years we've been told as Canadians that none of this was standing in the way to all of that?
2: Look, I can't speak to the last 10 years. I got here 18 months ago. So did the Prime Minister. So did the Minister of Energy and Natural Resources.
3: Basically, but everyone else didn't.
2: Well, what I can tell you, I don't know, it's a pretty robustly new caucus. But what I can tell you is that when you talk about things like the sunset clause, we learn, right? We pass the major projects legislation. We go through this. We hear from people like, hey, look, you know, we like what you're doing, but the fact it's going away doesn't exactly, you know, fill us with a lot of confidence. So maybe there's an opportunity here that's zero cost to any regulation, any approval, because we're already doing it, just by saying, yeah, no, we think this is a pretty sensible way to ensure that we have a backstop to allow projects to proceed in a pragmatic sense while still maintaining environmental and social standards.
3: But I guess that's where I would challenge you. And I do understand the imperative from industry, right? That doesn't want to think this is going to go away after 5 years or something like that. But part of what I remember when you were putting pushing that bill through a very expedited legislative process was a lot of the groups that stood to be impacted by greater ministerial power. So indigenous groups, for example, environmental groups advocating on behalf of species that might be impacted. They were, you know, part of the pitch that your government made at the time was this won't be forever. We will re-examine whether it's necessary once it's sunsetted. Like, what do you say to those groups now about all of a sudden deciding in an omnibus bill that no longer is the case?
2: Well, first, you know, nothing in the legislation affected indigenous rights. It's not something you can affect with a bill. That is something that is guaranteed by the Constitution. But in terms of the sunset, if we learn partway through that process that the sunset is being an impediment, why would we wait 5 years? I think that's something that the Canadian people wouldn't want. I know it's something the Prime Minister wouldn't want. We've got to get down to building, and we've got to make sure that we're doing it in a way that is not, we're not, we don't want to be in our own way, frankly, on this. And so
3: why did you put it there in the first place?
2: Well, because as you mentioned, it was very early days and we wanted to make sure that we were creating a process through which we could learn. But it's now been an additional year plus and we have learned things. And this is not past Parliament. And I look forward to talking with the Conservatives about it. But I suspect they'll support it at the end of the day because it's something that allows us to build faster, build stronger, diversify our economy. All of the things that we want to do and need to do as a country.
3: I do want to also ask about, in particular, this LNG project. Others like it and the way in which your government has framed it as sort of low carbon and a lower impact on the environment. Because I do think that's important to a lot of people who voted for your party, a lot of people, particularly in British Columbia, who voted for your party. I noticed that the mega deduction that the Prime Minister announced in September, if you go through a lot of what's written on the website for how it will work, has very specific allowances for LNG facilities in which they are permitted to write off immediately what's known as Class 47 liquefaction equipment. And it builds on capital cost allowances that had already been put in, for example, the economic update, the most recent one released by your government. The interesting part of the economic update version of it was that it included an emissions test. And this most recent one in September removes that emissions test. Are you conceding that these facilities are not good for the environment?
2: No, not at all. We all know that natural gas is a really important transition fuel for the world. We also know that when we talk about net zero, we don't talk about zero for a reason. There are going to be hard to abate sectors of the economy, and we know that natural gas is well situated to support in those areas. And so as we build out these things, as we move towards net zero in 2050, what we want to make sure we're doing is creating these fuels at the highest standards possible. But we're seeing that's also where the economy is pushing us. And I'll tell you, I've had a lot of conversations in the past couple of weeks with potential customers for Canada in the LNG space. And they like this. They like that we build it at a high environmental standard, at a high social standard, and that we're a reliable trading partner that doesn't use energy as a cudgel. So, you know, we can have our cake and eat it too, in part because of the strong reputation that Canada enjoys. And we don't have any intention of doing anything that would jeopardize that.
3: But we are not having our cake and eating it too. To bluntly challenge you, Mr. Hogan, when you talk about the highest standards possible, you're not addressing the substance of my question, which was very specific to why the emissions requirement that would enforce such a standard, for example, has now been removed to allow for greater write-downs on behalf of projects like this one. And it does not, your government nor the provincial government does not require, there is no regulation when it comes to electrification on either phase one or phase two of this facility. So what are the high environmental standards that you're referring to? Because I can't find them.
2: Well, I think you can. I mean, we have very high standards for, industrial carbon pricing. We have the ability to push benefits of electrification through our various industrial tax credits. We're looking at carrots as well as sticks in order to get the job done. And it's always been a bundle. It's always been a suite. And the question is just where we put the emphasis. And right now, we're putting the emphasis on drawing capital in to build at those high standards that the market is demanding anyways to allow us to access those markets and retool our economy towards this greener economy that we all want. I mean, the reality is Canada right now, our electricity is 80% non-emitting. And the reality is we can very easily improve our overall emissions profile by electrifying more of the economy. So here we have the ability to incentivize the production of natural gas, make sure we're maintaining those ratios overall, and get the job done.
1: Corey Hogan is the Parliamentary Secretary to the Federal Minister of Energy. We'll take a quick break. We've got David Soucy, an airline safety expert, to talk about that hijacked plane next.
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4: I'm Chris Holsky. Ottawa police say a 42-year-old man is facing attempted murder charges in connection with two stabbings in the downtown core. An oil pipeline to the West Coast is the first project to receive the National Interest Designation under the Building Canada Act. And Canadian astronaut Joshua Kutrick is on his way to space. Full details coming up in 30 minutes. From the State TV Weather Center, showers this afternoon with a high of 21, a humidex of 26. Showers tonight with a low of 14. Showers ending tomorrow morning, then clearing, a high of 17, then sunny and 18 on Saturday. That's the latest from the State TV Newsroom. I'm Chris Holt.
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1: It is 25 minutes to the top of the hour. We're learning more this afternoon about the extraordinary incident aboard a Fly Dubai flight bound for Israel yesterday. Investigators say that the co-pilot allegedly stabbed the captain and apparently tried to bring down the plane, which at one point plunged thousands of feet before passengers, and other crew and even pilots who happened to be on the flight ended up intervening. It did end up diverting safely to Saudi Arabia. The investigation is what follows, of course, and officials in Israel are calling it a potential terror attack. Investigators have not yet established a terrorist motive. The UAE is also launching its own probe into whether the incident was terrorism, premeditated, or the work of a lone attacker. CNN spoke to some of the passengers on that plane. Have a listen.
2: I see the wing of the plane and the brakes of the on the wing of the plane, they come up, and all of the plane tilts. It tilts to the other side, and we start falling. You feel of the G-force, you feel it on you, and you're squished into the chair.
3: Children crying, and it was just like a death in front of our eyes moment. We didn't actually know what was happening until we landed, which was like a few hours later.
4: The guy, he took a knife and tried to kill the pilot. They take his hand and put him on the floor. A lot of blood around.
1: Those are some of the passengers speaking to CNN who were aboard that Fly Dubai flight. David Soucy is an airline safety expert and former FAA safety inspector with us live right now. Dave, good pleasure to have you back on the program. Thank you for making the time.
5: Of course. Thanks for having me.
1: I have to start off with the that one passenger describing the feeling of, I think, you know, plummeting all those thousands of feet. As you have read the details of how fast that happened, what would that feel like?
5: Oh, I'll tell you, it's like the worst roller coaster you could imagine being on to be able to drop that far, but it just continues and continues and continues. That's the longest 30 seconds they ever had in their life. They dropped 17,000 feet in just a short amount of time, within 29 seconds, which means that they were traveling, you can imagine, over 600 miles an hour with the nose almost perpendicular to the ground, just straight down, and then we're able to pull back out of that. So it had to be just a horrific situation for them.
1: So how does a pilot actually get the plane? Like, obviously, the person who was, I imagine, trying to, you know, do all this nefarious stuff. Like, how does that actually happen? That the plane does that? Does it have to be? Does a pilot have to set it on that path?
5: No, it actually, if the pilots, it looks like they were tussling in the cockpit, because when the passenger got into the front, neither pilot was in their seat. They were both back behind the seats and fighting behind them. So what had actually happened, what has to happen to have an aircraft do that, is someone has to push down on the control handle. They actually have to push it forward against there. And it's pretty easy to do once it goes down. Now, if you let go of it, if there's no more pressure on it, it should return back to normal. should return back to normal flight. But in this case, once the nose is down that steep from being pushed forward, and I can only speculate what happened in there, but I imagine that one of them had pushed forward against that control panel and pushed the wheel forward, pushing the nose down. And at that point, it won't recover automatically. It has to have someone actually pull that back into position.
1: So the fact that the suspected individual here was the co-pilot, what kind of alarm bell does that raise with you?
5: Well, it raises a lot of alarms, honestly. If you recall, way back when in German wings, there was a pilot that took control of the aircraft and tragically murdered everyone on board by driving that aircraft into the ground. Now, in that situation, what had happened was he waited for one of the pilots to leave the cockpit. And at that point, you can lock the cockpit door. Ever since 9/11, you can't get into the cockpit at all. So the pilot can lock that door where no one can get in. And that's what happened with German Wings. In this case, I guess the plan was to take out the other pilot before he did that. But it appears that he had that nefarious need to or desire to murder everyone on board. So it was just a tragic situation.
1: Oh, completely. I wonder, what are the main questions that you have as investigators are conducting their investigation? I mean, from a layman's perspective, I'm the furthest thing from an expert. It's the you know, I think what sends a shiver down most of us who fly a lot in our spine is the idea that the pilot could be culpable. Like, you know, we have all these things that have happened since 9/11 put in place, as you mentioned, to keep that scenario from unfolding again. The last thing we're thinking to ourselves is that we can't trust the pilot.
5: Yeah, in fact, you know, it's kind of terrifying. I spoke with a couple of pilots since then, some friends of mine that are currently flying, and he was very upfront with me and honest, and he said, you know, after this incident, he said, I look at my co-pilot differently. You know, it's just going to happen. You have those feelings about the person that's next to you because you're in a vulnerable situation. You're locked into a room with someone with the lives and responsibility of everyone behind you. You have to have this level of trust. And that trust does build over time. We do a lot in the FAA for cockpit resource management, crew resource management, to get people to work together and understand each other. But there's still situations where you fly with someone that you really don't know that well. You might just be your first flight with someone, and you just don't know them that well. So it really makes the pilots concerned about that. And but not a whole lot that can be done with it other than the training. You know, pilots go through years and years of training to try to do this. And so the thought that someone decided to, on their own, to make this decision, or were forced to make that decision by another force or some kind of political drive is frightening. But we do a lot to make sure that those kind of people that would have those motives are not in the cockpit. But there's only so much you can do, clearly.
1: Yeah, and I should say, it's not like we're having this conversation all the time, right? Like, this is such, it sticks out because it's such an aberration. What sort of things in particular to examine, for example, I guess the mental fitness of a pilot are conducted prior to them being allowed in the cockpit?
5: Yeah, and unfortunately, there's not a litmus test for that. You know, you can't just say, yeah, this person is or is not. Although the FAA has made some advancements there initially, just a few years back, the only thing that had to happen for mental stability of a pilot was for them to say, when they're getting their medical exam every year, they go in and say, is there anything that makes you mentally incapable or not capable of performing the flight, or something that might prevent you from doing so? And they just have to say, I'm going to self-disclose that, yeah, I've been going through a divorce, or I've been going through this or that, and all these horrible things that can happen in your lives that they're dealing with. They don't put those on that report, because if they do, it could end up grounding them and affect their career forever. So that's how it used to be. Now they're much more open about doing that, and they're able to get help for pilots that need, you know, everyone in their life goes through times when they need some help mentally, or they need to have some counseling or something like that. So now the pilots have the ability to do that without having it affect their entire career. So I don't think those kinds of things we're going to see hardly at all anymore. But that, now we're talking about the geopolitical realm, which has other motivations beyond that, and how you test the people for that. That's going to be a whole nother realm and a whole nother idea of how you can prevent or how you can keep people out of the cockpit that shouldn't be in there.
1: Yeah, I imagine so difficult. I mean, as far as the investigation goes, last question for you, Dave. There's a lot of eyewitnesses. Normally when we're talking, it's about a crash and it's a black box, et cetera, et cetera. Mm-hmm. Like, what are the keys to this investigation in your view?
5: Well, what it's going to do is reopen the conversation from back in 2000 when the NTSB recommended that we have video surveillance in the cockpit. Now, in the United States, we don't do that because of privacy laws and other things like that. The pilots' unions have fought against it, and there are some now internationally that do that. But I think that argument about needing that is in there because that obviously would – you can only tell so much from a cockpit voice recorder. But when you have a video that's actually showing what's going on in the cockpit, that would have been very helpful for the investigation. But I do want to point out that the real miracle here is that the pilot was of the state of mind still – after being critically and almost fatally injured, to go over and open that door. Had that not happened, we would be having an entirely different conversation right now with many deaths on our radar. But because that pilot was able to get over there, open that door, and a passenger came in and was able to subdue the co-pilot and then also pull that aircraft out of the dive.
1: Unreal.
5: I guess he only knew that from watching TV. It's like, oh, I guess I have to do that. And he pulled it out of there. And even experienced pilots would have a difficult time getting an aircraft out of a dive like that.
1: Oh, what a story. Wow. Okay, Dave, thank you very much for lending us your expertise this afternoon. I really appreciate it, as always.
5: Of course, anytime. We'll talk to you again.
1: Look forward to it. Dave Soucy is an airline safety expert and former FAA safety inspector. We've got a lot more coming up on the program, and I should mention, if there are any updates to that investigation, of course, it's a big story of international importance. We'll share them with you this afternoon. After a short break, it's time for Talk Science to Me, some big stories in the news, including another Canadian astronaut headed to the International Space Station. We'll talk to Dan Riskin about that next.
6: Showers this afternoon, a high of 21, a humidex of 26. Showers tonight down to 14. Showers ending late in the morning on Friday, then clearing off, a high of 17, then sunny and 18 on Saturday. 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
1: It is 10 minutes before the top of the hour, and we made it to Thursday, so it's time to talk science to me.
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1: 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He's CTV Science and Technology Specialist. Hi, Dan.
3: Hi, Ashley. How are you?
1: I'm good. How are you?
3: I'm great.
1: You know who's also great? 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We're going to play a little bit of the SpaceX Crew 13 takeoff just not so long ago. Let's listen to it.
4: 3, 2, 1, ignition, and liftoff. Go Falcon, go Dragon, and go Crew 13.
1: Very cool. They're headed to the International Space Station with, as I mentioned, a Canadian astronaut. Tell us a little bit about why you think this one's important, if you could.
3: Well, I think, for Joshua Kuchrick, it's his first time going to space, so it's exciting for him. It's the first time a Canadian has gone up on a SpaceX spaceship, so that's a big deal for our country. But I think in the big picture, I'm just looking down the sort of calendar at what's left for the International Space Station before that thing gets retired. And by retired, I mean pushed downwards into the atmosphere and crashed into an ocean. That's slated to happen around 2030. And so there isn't an official list yet of what missions remain and who gets to go on them. But judging by how often Canadians get to go on these things, I think there's a good reason to think this might be the last time a Canadian goes to the International Space Station. I may be wrong, but it's worth just savoring this moment. And this International Space Station, it's a special thing. We've had it for, you know, more than 25 years now. It's been a great symbol of everybody getting along, which is a symbol that is a nice beacon at times like these. And so I think it's for the next 6 months, we'll have a Canadian up there, and it's just worth, you know, maybe if you have the app on your phone, and it's not hard to find one, that can tell you when the International Space Station is visible from your house. Oh. It's a very easy thing to do. You can download it. It'll tell you, go outside on Thursday at this time. You go outside, it's as bright as anything. It just moves right across the sky, and you can point at it and say, holy smokes, there's a Canadian in space right now going over my house. And it might be worth finding time in the next 6 months to do that, because it may be a little while before we have a setup that's analogous to that again.
1: Yeah, so it's one Russian, one Canadian, and two Americans, which in and of itself is kind of fascinating. What does the International Space Station do?
3: I mean, the International Space Station has been sort of the place for a whole bunch of different kinds of research that formerly were done in these little sort of 8-day missions on a space shuttle to be longer term. And so the big questions that they're trying to answer are, one, how can we move humans through space? How can we answer the engineering challenges of space travel? A lot of those technologies get tested with the International Space Station. But the other one is interesting phenomenon, a person in weightlessness almost like ages really quickly. And so you get this ability to look at how different interventions can affect the aging process. And so when astronauts come back after 6 months up there, they're kind of a mess. Their bones are less dense, their organs have shifted, their eyeballs have got all this pressure on them. There are a whole bunch of things that aren't great for the human body. And so that's a challenge for space travel, but it's also a nice sort of for what happens to humans just as they get older. And so there's a lot of opportunity to test different technologies that way.
1: Sorry to interrupt. Are you on the space station? That's what I'm wondering, because it sounds you're cutting off like crazy.
3: Yeah.
1: Are you next to him?
3: I just wanted to tell you, I'm actually playing part of the Russian. I dressed up as a Russian submarine guy, and I'm sitting next to Josh.
1: But okay. I might need to fill some time while you... I don't know if you're by a window. It's just really hard to hear you. And normally when this happens, I just fill time and talk about the subject, but I am woefully ill-equipped to talk for the next 5 minutes about anything to do with science. That's why you're with us. We're lucky enough to lean on you. Are you still there? Okay.
3: Yeah, I am. I'm back. I thought I would try to like create a special effect to kind of make this interview a little bit more sort of like edge of your seat, and
1: right.
3: It kind of backfired. So my apologies.
1: No, that's fine.
3: Something new. Yeah,
1: that's fine. I got excited thinking you were on the ISS alongside all the astronauts. Let's switch topics because I have you here, and we talk about AI so much on the show. I'm kind of obsessed with the subject and all the warnings and whether or not anything's going to be regulated, et cetera. Now we've got this report that OpenAI agents may have tried to hack a Government of Canada website. What does your gut tell you about this?
3: So this is I think everybody sort of has to have this on their radar. I think it's really important. What's happening is OpenAI has new models that they're testing, and they're testing models, try to figure out this problem, try to do this thing. And then models are smart enough, they're sort of breaking out of their sandbox, going on the internet, trying to get answers in creative ways. And they're wreaking havoc. And so there's a well-publicized event where they a company called Hugging Face, and they tried to get some data out of there. This is a more recent event where they apparently tried to access some Government of Canada archives. There's no evidence that they breached anything, but there is evidence that they tried to breach things. So some of their queries to the database were not just like, can you tell me this answer? It was like, can you tell me this answer, but also here's a funny string of numbers and letters just to still respond, which are considered aggressive attacks. It's the kind of thing a hacker would do to try to gain entry into something they shouldn't be able to get to. They haven't been able to prove that this is OpenAI that made these attacks, but it fits the pattern, and it seems like the most plausible guess at this stage. The thing that I find most interesting about all this is something that came out of the investigation into the Hugging Face attack, and we'll see whether this is also true of the Canadian one. But what is so interesting is that, first of all, OpenAI did not ask their agents to do this. Imagine they run like a ChatGPT window here and a ChatGPT window there and a ChatGPT window. That's tens of thousands of these things, all working independently, that cannot talk to each other, each trying to do something, and a bunch of them are doing creative things, attacking servers. But what these agents did in the Hugging Face scenario is they found a way to communicate with each other where there was this shared library of computer files. They started renaming folders in there, and the names of the folders were things they were saying to each other. So they were actually sending messages by changing the name of a folder that all of them could see. And in that way, they became a collective that worked together to try to hack Hugging Face. And so instead of being like an individual organism, it's like they became a swarm of ants that were communicating with each other. And that is something that biology has found is a really great way to be way more powerful than you are by yourself. And the fact that agents figured that out and did that on their own is what gives me the most pause about this whole thing. I find that the most interesting piece of it, and I think it's the piece that is the one I'm most excited to share with people.
1: Okay. Thanks, Dan. Appreciate it.
3: Thank you.
1: Thank you. Dan Riskin is CTV's science and technology specialist. Sorry there's a bit of a breakup of our connection at points, but we still got the bulk of what Dan was telling us and sharing his expertise, particularly on AI. We're going to keep talking about that for sure. We've got to touch on politics, though, coming up. And to do that, we've got the Daily Debrief panel on tap. Rob Benzie, Michael Couture, Laura Stone, and Marika Walsh. All of our Thursday regulars will be here. We've got a lot to dive into, including the big announcement today out of Fort McMurray with Prime Minister Mark Carney and Premier Danielle Smith. They say this is how cooperative federalism should work, that it shows Canada will work. They have designated a pipeline, the Prime Minister has, that will run from Alberta to British Columbia along a southern route to a Vancouver port as a project of national interest. And now they're going to do the consultation and come up with the conditions to attach to that pipeline. But the construction is supposed to get underway just a year from now. This is the first project of national interest designated under the Building Canada Act. Methinks there are more to come. We're going to unpack all the politics of that with the Daily Debrief panel next.
5: It's Saturday Night Live, the iconic comedy series with all the laughs, surprises, and OMG, did you see that? Moments. Don't miss SNL. Saturday on its new home, CTV and Crave.
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9: Good afternoon. I'm Chris Holsky. Showers this afternoon. Right now, 18 degrees. Your full forecast coming up. First, your top stories. Ottawa police say a 42-year-old man is facing attempted murder charges in connection with two stabbings in the downtown core. A 55-year-old woman suffered life-threatening injuries on Rideau between Sussex and Dalhousie at about 2:45 this morning. Paramedic spokesperson Marc-Antoine Deschamps says the victim was in rough shape.
10: Requiring a lot of intervention by the paramedics to stabilize her condition, both on scene and during her transport to the hospital.
9: At 3:10, the man was injured in a second stabbing on Waller outside the Ottawa Mission. Police say that victim, also in life-threatening condition. Joaquin Lessard was arrested on charges of attempted murder, aggravated assault, and assault with a weapon. Investigators believe the attacks were random. The federal budget watchdog says building a high-speed rail line between Toronto and Quebec City could cost more than the federal government estimates. The Office of the Parliamentary Budget Officer released a report this morning projecting the cost of the proposed Alto high-speed rail corridor. The PBO believes the price tag will range from $75 billion to $113 billion, higher than the $66 to $90 billion the federal government has outlined. Prime Minister Carney has designated an oil pipeline to the West Coast, now known as Pacific Link, as a project of national interest under the Building Canada Act. Carney making the announcement with Alberta Premier Danielle Smith in Fort McMurray today.
11: Over the next year, the Major Projects Office, supported by Canada's energy regulator, will lead consultations with all stakeholders to set the conditions for the projects, specifics about the ownership, the benefits, the environmental protections, and the local hiring, contracting, and oversight.
9: This is the first project to receive the designation since Bill C-5 was passed more than a year ago. Canadian astronaut Joshua Kutrick is on his way to the ISS.
4: 3, 2, 1, ignition, and liftoff. Go Falcon, go Dragon, and go Crew 13.
9: Kutrick is one of four members of the NASA SpaceX Crew 13 mission who blasted off from Cape Canaveral in Florida today. The crew will spend 6 months at the International Space Station conducting experiments, doing research, and taking part in critical maintenance work. 44-year-old Kutrick is the fourth Canadian to take part in a long-duration mission at the ISS. And finally, an Ottawa man is competing on Jeopardy tonight. Software developer Ryan Robertson listed as a contestant for this evening. Jeopardy can be streamed on Crave. It's a new way to join the conversation. Have your say with the CFRA talkback button on the iHeartRadio app. From the CTV Weather Center, showers this afternoon, a high of 21, a humidex of 26. Showers tonight down to 14. Showers ending tomorrow morning, then clearing off, a high of 17, then sunny and 18 on Saturday. Right now, 18 degrees. That's the latest from the CTV Newsroom. I'm Chris Holsky. 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
1: It is just a few minutes past the top of the hour, and it's time for the Daily Debrief panel. Our top story today is all about this announcement that happened just a few moments ago in Fort McMurray, Alberta. The Prime Minister and the Premier of Alberta there to say that the federal government will use a piece of legislation it passed about 16 months ago called the Building Canada Act to designate its first project in the national interest. And that project happens to be the newly named Pacific Link Pipeline carrying Alberta crude to BC's or Canada's west coast. The Prime Minister was asked about how much taxpayer money will go into this thing, since it used to be a requirement that it have a private proponent. Now there's just a 10% optional private stake for one company. For Pembina, the rest is going to be funded by the Alberta and federal governments. Here's what he said. Here's the question and what he said.
2: Can you be explicit with Canadians about how many billions of dollars you expect federal taxpayers to contribute to get this pipeline built? And can you explain why it's necessary when you said there's been great global appetite for Canadian energy?
3: The Canadian taxpayer is going to make a lot of money off this pipeline.
1: Okay, take that to the bank. Let's talk about that with the Daily Debrief panel.
4: The Daily Debrief.
1: With me this afternoon, all of our Thursday regulars. I'm a lucky gal. Robert Benzie, Queen's Park Bureau Chief for the Toronto Star. Laura Stone, Queen's Park Reporter with the Globe and Mail. Michael Couture, a Senior Political Correspondent with CTV National News. And Marika Walsh, a Senior Political Reporter for the Globe and Mail's Ottawa Bureau. Hey, guys.
5: Hi.
6: Hey, guys.
1: There's so much to talk about. We're going to save the referendum stuff, the separation stuff, for our second segment. But I wanted to focus on the pipeline itself, the novelty of just the image, Marika, of a Liberal prime minister standing next to Danielle Smith in being completely simpatico on every single thing to do with energy development. Like, it was, I think Jason Kenney, the former premier, wrote, "All right, Alberta, we won." That's what his tweet was today.
5: Well, he's not wrong. And it almost feels like each time they have a press conference together, they get more simpatico. We went from, you know, when this was first announced just over a year ago about this being only happening if it was privately funded, to now taxpayers in Alberta mm-hmm. and the federal government paying for the vast majority of this. And the Prime Minister seemed to really downplay that at another point.
1: He
5: sort of laughed at a reporter who said this isn't privately owned because he pointed to the person getting a non-binding 10% stake. So he really doesn't seem to want to engage with the fact that he's completely broken his promise, but he has, and he's doing it at a time where it wedges the Conservatives further, and while it creates room for the NDP, they don't seem to be able to seize on it in this moment with this sort of anti-Trump coalition that's captured Canada.
1: Yeah, like listening to it, and Benzie, all of us covered Harper, but it's like, I felt like it was, I don't even know if Harper, when I used to cover him, like talking about the oil sands, I don't even know if he went as far to lay out the historical case, the demand that he expects from the International Energy Agency. Like, it was like a full-throated defense of conventional energy development.
7: Yeah, I mean, Harper used to talk about making Canada an energy superpower. And I think that Prime Minister Carney is now trying to is building on that. And look, I'm with you guys. I was watching those pictures from Fort Mac and just thinking, this is upside down world. Can you imagine, 5 years ago, Justin Trudeau out there with I guess it was Rachel Notley 5 years ago, but it's just so weird. And Mark Carney, we have to remember, is the most popular politician in Alberta. He's ahead of, according to Ipsos's poll from last week, he's ahead of Pierre Poilievre, the Conservative leader, who is an Alberta MP, and he's ahead of Danielle Smith, and he's ahead of Nahid Nenshi, the leader of the opposition in Alberta, the NDP leader. So he is popular there, and I think there's a reason for that. And Vashi, today is a very good example of why the guy is doing as well as he's doing. He's very, very lucky

0: circumstances have helped him, but he's also pretty capable at delivering a message that is a lot different, frankly, than the message he delivered in his book Values about green energy and all these other things.
1: Yeah. What did you think, Laura, about the way in which he delivered that message today and politically what it means for him?
2: I think someone should ask our ocean envoy if they make a visit happen.
1: For everyone listening, that's his wife. Yeah.
2: Yeah. They've really laid it on thick with the oceans lately. I mean, look, I think you know, the prime minister has been laying the groundwork for this announcement for quite some time. I think there were some questions asked and some allusions within today's announcement that I think potentially spell trouble down the road. You know, the first is Indigenous participation and Indigenous consultation. And, you know, he talked yesterday in his speech at the National Truth and Reconciliation event in Edmonton about true partnership with Indigenous communities, bringing them on as owners and operators of these major projects. And, you know, that's clearly a legal requirement of the government as well. But, you know, that has proved difficult for prime ministers in the past. Obviously, consensus on this issue is pretty much not achievable. And so I think that is going to be an issue that could potentially bog this down or could be a major problem for the government. And we've already heard from one of the First Nations in Marika's story today, just, you know, slamming this, essentially saying that there wasn't proper consultation done. And so, you know, that's a sign. And then, of course, the environmental on the environmental front, right? And while that issue may have kind of fallen slightly to the wayside, we're seeing with our relationship with the U.S. and the trading implications and the economic concerns that are top of mind for Canadians. I think there is a contingent, particularly of young people and progressive voters, who want the government to take this seriously. And it's hard to kind of square all these divergent views of our prime minister, who is kind of standing up, who has in the past stood up for strong action against climate change. And now all of a sudden we're building a pipeline and this is the greatest thing to happen to Canada. And it shows that Canada is working. So I think today it was clearly the message with the Alberta premier of economic considerations being at the forefront. But I think there are some signs of trouble to come for the government as well.
1: Yeah. And I think the most interesting thing, Mike, and I'd love to get your take on this too, is that they refuse to concede that they are operating in a space that means if they do go forward on this, there will be environmental consequences. Literally, the prime minister's pitch today was, and Corey Hogan said it earlier on this program, like, we're going to have our cake and eat it too. Like, we're doing everything. Basically, this is also because of climate change. Like, it feels a bit, I understand why they're making that argument, but it does feel a bit disingenuous given every single thing that they've rolled back.
3: He even repeated saying that the oceans plan that he announced earlier this week is part of this pipeline plan. They actually link together. They work together, he said, and that this is all one big plan from the government working with all stakeholders. I mean, that's going to be a really tough argument to make to environmentalists, I think. And you know, the hottest take out there might be from Stephen Guilbeault, who I think after he, you know, gets himself up from keeling over today after seeing this, he'll probably have something to say on it. But you know, to try and continue to make that argument, you know, extracting more, but also tying it to the pathways and trying to make that argument that no, this is going to be great. We're going to take over, you know, X amount of million cars off the road, the equivalent of X million cars off the road in Alberta, and trying to continue to sell that. I mean, and you know, I think I go back to, this to me is the definition of spending built up political capital. This is what it looks like right now.
4: It is
3: going, I know I can do this now. It may be a little unpopular, but I can sell this thing because I have the trust of the Canadian people. And you have to wonder, you know, over the next year, whether or not there are hiccups, whether or not the consultation doesn't go as well as they're hoping it goes, you know, what do those hurdles look like? And then the environmental issues that, you know, may or may not come with it. I mean, this is some of those, you know, what do those hurdles look like? And then the environmental issues that, you know, may or may not come with it. I mean, this is something that, you know, is all handshakes and smiles now. But it could be a lot of explaining in the next couple of months and years for sure.
1: Marika, what do you think?
5: Yeah, look, I think what was interesting is that the prime minister had sort of, to avoid what Laura pointed to of

0: possible backlash to come. The Prime Minister made a point of noting the First Nations chiefs that are there. But we also heard in the technical briefing that they do expect court challenges, and they are giving a very low equity stake in its initial offer. And I don't think 10%. That will go well with many First Nations.
1: Yeah.
2: Okay, we'll take a quick commercial break. What does this say about the upcoming referendum on whether to hold a referendum on separation? We'll talk about that next.
3: Showers this afternoon, a high of 21, a humidex of 26. Showers tonight down to 14. Showers ending late in the morning on Friday, then clearing off, a high of 17, then sunny and 18 on Saturday. 0% financing is back at Barrhaven Ford, Eastern Ontario's largest selection. 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
1: Well, I think the demonstration of today's announcement is Canada's working. We came together. We looked at an opportunity. And this opportunity is unlocked by Canada as a whole. The core of the opportunity, of course, sits right here where we are. Fort McMurray region, the broader region, Northern Alberta. It is a demonstration of the power of Canada. Canada's working.
2: The number saying that they're going to vote option two, I think in the latest poll was about 22%. Still too high for my liking. I don't like the fact that that many of our fellow citizens have given up on Canada. And I think it's incumbent upon both myself and the Prime Minister to continue identifying the issues that have caused that disheartening reaction and also to work on resolving them.
3: That's Alberta Premier Danielle Smith before her Prime Minister Mark Carney speaking in Fort McMurray this morning. They announced that the new West Coast pipeline called the Pacific Link will be declared a project of national interest under the Building Canada Act. It's the first project to get that declaration. I'm here with the Daily Debrief panel, Rob Benzie, Michael Couture, Laura Stone, and Marika Walsh to talk a little bit about what you just heard from each of those individuals, which was very much in response to a question about what does this say about sort of the issue of separatism and the fact that this referendum on October 19th is happening. The question being put to Albertans at that time is whether or not to hold another referendum on the possibility of actually separating, but it's being very much cast as a referendum on separation. Benzie, I'll start with you. What did you make of their answers to that question about whether or not this announcement in particular will do anything?
4: Well, if this doesn't shut them up, I don't know what will, Vashi. I mean, frankly, we're building them another pipeline. So, you know, enough already with this whinging.
3: We're building a pipeline, even here
4: in central Canada where we don't have any pipelines. But anyway, I just, what bothers me about this is, first of all, Danielle Smith is the one who lowered the threshold for a petition so that such a referendum could be held. Then she is, and then her citing the 22% today is quite reckless, I think. It was reckless to hold this referendum, which she's only doing to solve her own political problems in the United Conservative Party. That's a party where there are a lot of separatists for some idiotic reason. And I think Carney was correct to say this proves Canada is working, because Canada is working. And the vast, vast majority of Albertans know that Canada is working. I just think it was really, really dangerous and foolish of Smith to open this can of worms. And I was on an Empire Club panel the other night here in Toronto, the center of the universe. And of course, we can't comment on anything outside of central Canada. But the feeling from conservatives, New Democrats, and liberals on that panel was that she is in political trouble after this referendum, no matter what the result, because she's opened this can of worms and her own party's going to be unhappy with her, whatever the result.
3: Well, it's interesting. I mean, there's the separatist faction of her party, which is a very live political concern, Laura. But even more broadly in the province, it appears to have impacted her polling numbers, according to Janet Brown, who's kind of like the pollster of authority in Alberta. UCP have seen their numbers go down and the NDP have seen their numbers go up. And then you see that play out in the by-election that took place a few weeks ago in Calgary, where the NDP really took it as a surprise win. What did you think about the way in which this announcement, Laura, is being framed against that ballot question?
5: I think that the way that the Prime Minister talked about the announcement, I think that is more effective than giving a speech about the virtues of staying in Canada. Like, I think there is something to, you know, Albertans don't want someone from outside, even though the Prime Minister will say, well, I'm from Alberta, but or I grew up there, but they don't want to be lectured to. I think they do want to see action. So I think, you know, this kind of bolsters that argument that, look, this, it's not about, you know, it's not about leaving Canada. It's about the fact that there were and have been longstanding issues with federal government policies, and look, we're changing it. I think that's probably more an effective line of argument than just talking to people about how great it would be to stay in Canada. So I think in that sense, it makes sense. And I think the timing of this announcement is no coincidence. I think I was kind of struck by how almost negative Danielle Smith sounded. I think, you know, she's obviously extremely happy with this announcement and she's cooperating with a federal Liberal government in a way that is perhaps surprising or unexpected. But you know, for her to say, oh, I've been having coffee with people and, you know, there's like, the like, what have you been doing? And so I think, you know, the way that she's kind of tried to play both sides has backfired somewhat to her. And she, you know, I think Betsy's right. Well, you know, the referendum question may be potentially put to bed later this month. She's going to have severe problems, not only within her caucus, but just among the general public or people who support her who are not separatists that are upset or angry that she even opened up this can of worms in the first place.
3: Mike, what do you think?
6: I just want to know when Rob Schiff is on the excavator. I mean, if he's digging the pipeline.
5: Not no, Seuss.
7: It's tax dollars, Mike.
6: It's a great image.
7: 40% of tax dollars come from Ontario.
6: A great image of you saying that we're building a pipeline. And I was at the Empire Club, by the way, everybody. Okay, sorry. I look at, you know, how this could change the dynamic leading up to that vote in Alberta. I think also, and I'm going to go out on a limb here and wonder whether or not you're going to see somebody like Paul St-Pierre Plamondon, the leader of the Parti Québécois, see what's happening, just across the country and go, oh, is that the way now to get what we want out of a federal government? Yeah. Okay, maybe I can do this here. And does he change in his last week of the campaign that they're now under in Quebec and sort of say, look, Alberta got all of this. Quebec, you think that you're still not getting what you want and what you deserve from the federal government? Well, I'm telling you, we're the only, you know, party that's going to do that. And, you know, and I know it's a little bit outside of, you know, what we're talking about here in terms of Alberta and the dynamics of the federal government. But I think the prime minister needs to think about these things, the domino effect. He can't be doing all of these things in isolation and not realize that there's going to have a deeper impact in a different province and that you may now embolden the Parti Québécois to say, hey, look, let's do this, guys. Let's threaten a referendum, even if we say it's only after Trump leaves, but let's make sure that we threaten something. And then we're going to get so much out of this federal government because they just want this quote-unquote cooperative federalism.
3: Yeah, the prime minister got a question about that today. I thought it was interesting. He's like, oh, we'll work with everybody. This shows that cooperative federalism can work. I'm not sure what else he's really supposed to say at this juncture, but he's going to be confronted with, it feels like Quebec's actually a more pressing concern than what's going to happen in Alberta. Alberta looks like the Leave side is going to lose. We're on the cusp of the Leave side winning in Quebec right now.
8: Yeah, for sure. But I don't think Alberta's I don't think we can yet say that it's not a going concern, especially if the dominoes of Danielle Smith losing her leadership and then who replaces her. Mm-hmm. I think there's still a lot of wild cards there. You know, look, personally, I've been brought a lot of scrutiny to the lack of federal involvement in the Alberta referendum. But maybe who needs a $5 million campaign when you have a $40 billion pipeline, you know? Like,
9: yeah, exactly.
8: It is about as subtle as an airplane landing in your backyard. So, you know, maybe this is the way to quell Alberta. But we've already seen the quid pro quos he struck with BC. All of this becomes very expensive. And as we've pointed out over the summer, there is no details from the federal government on how all these multi-billion dollar spending promises add up or affect the bottom line.
3: I mean, the only thing I'll put as a caveat, far be it for me to defend all the governments here, but like TMX was a boondoggle and we reap the benefits of it. You're talking about if you just put LNG 2 phase 2 plus TMX, that's almost a full percentage point added annually to our GDP, plus an extra $6 billion at a minimum in royalties.
8: And that's why he's as cool as a cucumber as he is. But it doesn't
3: mean... That doesn't mean you don't have to make that case, though.
8: And it doesn't mean that Quebec won't ask for $20 billion for healthcare and education. You know, like there is... The more he gives Alberta, the more others ask, as we saw with EB, as we will see with Quebec, as Mike points out.
3: Well, and I think Mike's question, last word to you, Benzi, is the precedent that it sets. Threaten to leave, and what are you going to get?
4: Yeah, exactly. But in fairness, we've had, I think, six PQ premiers or five or six PQ premiers already, and it's always been the threat. It's the threat to leave that gets Quebec. That's how Quebec had $5 a day daycare when the rest of the country didn't, because they're getting more in transfer payments from the rest of the country. So Quebec has figured out how to play this game long ago.
3: True. Alberta's just taken their lesson.
4: They've been extorting money from Ontario mostly and the West for decades.
3: They might quibble with the word extort. My God, we're one country here, guys.
6: Okay. They figured it out without going to the Empire Club, amazingly.
3: Rob Benzi, Mike Couture, Laura Stone, and Rico Walsh, our daily debrief panel. We're back in a moment.
9: Your update from the CTV Ottawa newsroom starts now.
10: I'm Chris Holsky. Ottawa police say a 42-year-old man is facing attempted murder charges in connection with two early morning stabbings in the downtown core. An oil pipeline to the West Coast is the first project to receive the National Interest Designation under the Building Canada Act. And Canadian astronaut Joshua Kutrick is on his way to the ISS. Full details coming up in 30. From the CTV Weather Center, showers this afternoon, a high of 21, a humidex of 26. Showers tonight down to 14. Showers ending tomorrow morning, then clearing off, a high of 17, then sunny and 18 on Saturday. Right now, 18 degrees. That's the latest from the CTV Newsroom. I'm Chris Holsky.
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1: Jensen Michael Shea is the founder of Shea Counseling and Psychotherapy and a psychotherapist himself.
2: Hi, Jensen.
3: Hi, Vashi.
2: It's our last segment on grief. And this one focuses on another one I had really, until talking to you, like no concept of whatsoever. Mm-hmm. It's disenfranchised grief or ambiguous grief. What are those two things?
3: Okay. So disenfranchised grief is loss that doesn't really have like a societal acceptance or societal like relationship to it or acknowledgement. So that could kind of be like mourning the loss of a pet, or it could even be, talking about topics that may be a little bit more taboo, but you're still grieving through them. So like often we think of like miscarriage or postpartum depression. Like, yes, we're talking about those things more, but I don't think there's like a societal
2: widespread
3: acknowledgement of how impactful that grief is. And then, ambiguous grief is that loss that isn't openly acknowledged, or it's kind of like that loss without closure. So it could be, the idea of a physical absence, but they're mentally, or vice versa. So we kind of think of, ambiguous loss as maybe estrangement. So the person is physically absent, but you know psychologically that, you're mourning that relationship. Or it could be the opposite. They might be physically present, but psychologically they're absent. So we would see that in cases like dementia or something like that.
2: Is there like an absence of, I don't know what the right word is, but like finality? Like it seems, like when somebody dies, like, yeah, it's final. Like there, Like there is a tangible thing to work with. I imagine in the sort of abstract, it's much harder.
3: Yeah. And that's what makes these types of grief a little bit different, because there isn't that finality. There isn't that closure that you get with bereavement, let's say, right? So if we think about disenfranchised grief, where we think of like maybe a pet loss or something, like, yes, there is, the loss of that particular pet, or if it's, the demise of a relationship, a divorce or something like that. Yes, these are things that people obviously know that you're mourning, but the finality feels very different. The closure feels very different, right? With the relationship example, like if someone gets divorced, yes, you sign those divorce papers, that relationship ends, but that doesn't mean that there aren't going to be moments where you grieve that relationship later on in the future.
2: Can you even grieve the person? Even if it's imagine.
3: And that's where, and that's where it kind of falls into that ambiguous grief as well, because they are no longer physically present, but you still miss them psychologically and emotionally, right?
2: Okay, so what are the implications for how you deal with this kind of thing?
3: Yeah, so a little bit is like, well, it's hard because there's a bit of an isolation factor that goes along with this, right? Because so when a lot of people aren't talking about these types of grief, that becomes difficult. So of course, I'm always going to suggest, try and find a therapist that you can speak to and work through some of this stuff. But I think just having conversations like this is going to help people understand what these types of things are, and maybe how to like name them and then work through them.
2: How important is it? Let's use the example of the divorce, right?
3: Yeah.
2: To like concede to yourself that that is what you are feeling. Like, you know what I mean? Like when you're wrapped up in something that, let's say, is full of other emotions.
3: Yeah. Yeah.
2: To let yourself say, like, I'm also going to grieve this, like just to acknowledge that. Yeah. How important is it in order to work through it to even know it exists?
3: Well, I think it goes back to that grief roller coaster that you talked about, right? Like with any form of grief, emotions can happen at the same time. So you can be angry about your divorce. You can be, you can feel guilty about your divorce. You can feel shame about the demise of the relationship. But you can also grieve recognizing that you had all of these memories with this person, that there were good times, that certain things aren't going to take place in the future. I know for clients who have kids, there's, you know, grieving some of those future events, like what is my child's wedding going to look like when we're at odds, or all of these different things. So yeah, there's a lot to unpack. And I think it's important to always go back to that understanding of grief is not linear, and we can experience a multiple emotions all at the same time. And it kind of really is like that roller coaster.
2: You touch on it, but isolation interests me a lot in this category of grief, because I can imagine that can compound a lot of things.
4: Yeah.
2: Particularly, you mentioned postpartum. You mentioned like this idea that people aren't really talking about it, or it's not like widespread socially acceptable to feel X, Y, or Z.
4: Yep.
2: But you're the one feeling it.
4: Yeah.
2: I imagine one of the worst things you can do is like fold inward and not even mention it.
3: Yeah. And I think what's hard about some of these types of grief is that when we think, these particular types of grief, I should say, you know, disenfranchised and ambiguous, is when we think about bereavement, most of the people in our lives have lost someone. They do know someone who has died and passed away, and they have worked through that grief. What's hard here is that if you're the parent of an estranged child, how do you talk to your other parent friends about that? That's so isolating hard in itself, right? And so that's a difficult conversation to have. Or when you talk about postpartum, a lot of women don't feel comfortable opening up
2: because
3: about it.
2: Other women are like in the happiest phase of their entire life.
3: Yeah. And then that kind of goes back to something that we've touched on before in other segments where, you know, grief is very individual, and it's really important not to try and compare and contrast what other people's experiences are, because A, grief looks different for everyone, but also like our grief experiences are unique to ourselves, right? If someone is going through postpartum depression, but none of their friends are, well, yeah, that's going to be a very isolating experience and something that's difficult for them to talk about. Or like I said, with, you know, the parent and the estranged child, that might be difficult to talk about as well.
2: So one, as you go through some of the examples, one thing that's really like jumped out at me, and that I wouldn't know, like it just seems very difficult to have to grieve somebody who is still there.
3: Yeah.
2: That to me like is very, stands out as an example of something. It's different if they're, you know, they're gone versus that person still existing in the world, especially when you talk about like the example of no contact, things like that.
4: Yeah.
2: Is that a whole, obviously we don't have time to get into like the full, and it's going to be individual treatment, et cetera, but is that like a, is there a different way of navigating that than there would be the finality of like actually bereavement or whatever?
3: Yeah. So with these types of grief, I think that it's important to find ways and rituals that feel relevant and comfortable to one's self that maybe aren't sort of like accepted societally, right? So if we're going to use that estrangement example, okay, well, maybe it is a parent still going out for that birthday dinner, even though their child is no longer speaking to them, and sort of holding space for still celebrating that child, but also being able to work through that grief and that difficult relationship rather than, you know, pushing it to the side. But again, maybe pushing that to the side and maybe busying themselves with other things might be the way they deal with it too. And that's also fine. I think it's just about, you know, finding those different ways that don't feel as societally accepted as like a celebration of life or a funeral or things like that when we're talking about different forms of grief.
2: Makes sense. Okay, I have time just for one last question. What is your biggest takeaway when it comes to this type of grief?
3: I would say that for these two particular kinds of grief, just the fact that your grief is valid, regardless of the fact that other people may not understand it, or there may not be those societal or cultural rituals around grieving these particular losses. The grief that you are experiencing is real, and you can go through those emotions and work through that grief and integrate that grief into your life the same way you would any of the other forms of grief that we've talked about. But what you're experiencing is valid and needs to be worked through as well.
1: That is psychotherapist Jensen Michael Shea. That's the final and fourth part of our series on grief. I want to thank everybody for their feedback on it. We're going to post the whole four parts up on YouTube, so I'll let you know when that happens. We'll take a quick commercial break. We've got more of the Vashi Cappello Show just ahead.
4: Showers this afternoon, a high of 21, a humidex of 26. Showers tonight down to 14. Showers ending late in the morning on Friday, then clearing off, a high of 17. Then sunny and 18 on Saturday. 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
1: It's 10 minutes before the top of the hour. We've been talking on today's program about the announcement in Fort McMurray this morning from the Prime Minister and Premier of Alberta about a new pipeline that they say will be designated as a project of national interest against the backdrop of the Building Canada Act. 2 days ago, the Prime Minister was in the province of British Columbia making an announcement alongside all the private companies that form something called LNG Canada about phase two of that project out in Kitimat, which will involve the doubling of production. It's a multi-billion dollar project. It was awaiting for a number of months a final investment decision by the private backers, and they have said that they are going to go ahead with it. I am joined now by Jesse Stopler, the executive director of Skeena Watershed Conservation Coalition, who's with us live to talk more about some of the consequences of that decision. Hi, Mr. Stopler. Good to have you back on the program. Thanks for making the time.
2: Thank you, Ashley, and good afternoon.
1: So I had the parliamentary secretary to the Minister of Energy on earlier, challenged him on a number of points to do with the way in which they're framing this against the backdrop of the environment. In particular, the line that he used on a number of occasions in the interview was, we can have our cake and eat it too, meaning this can be not harmful for the environment, and also it can be good for the economy from a development perspective. How would you respond to that?
2: Well, I have to admit, it's very contradictory, if not hypocrisy, to consider ocean protection the same day as the LNG expansion and form of LNG Canada Phase 2. If nothing else, the order seems correct. It's LNG first and then the environment, if at all.
1: So what are some of your concerns about the way in which this LNG development will have an impact on the environment more broadly, but also the surrounding environment?
2: I feel that this Carney government cannot be cheerleading the announcement of roughly $1 billion to protect the oceans, that the traffic of the very same tankers will only make more dangerous. That's the contradictory that I'm seeing.
1: And when they kind of put out there that this plan, as you reference it, and the money that they're allotting to fund the Ocean Protection Plan will be able to protect that environment, like, what are, do you believe them? Do you have reason not to believe them? If so, what is it?
2: Well, in my opinion, and I feel that plenty of British Columbians and Canadians would probably agree, that if we stopped endangering and polluting that environment, we shouldn't have to spend more public resources in protecting or fixing it.
1: And so what do you think will happen from here? They seem pretty, I just mentioned the other, the pipeline decision, like they seem very focused on quote unquote, making Canada an energy superpower.
2: One, I mean, I have a hard time believing that when we take a closer look at the ownership models behind two of these projects that are currently rather hot in the media, LNG Canada Phase 2 being one, Anxiolism's connected to the Prince Rupert Gas Transmission Pipeline the other, both of which are operating 100% under foreign ownership, but yet they're being propped up and heavily subsidized with Canadian public resources. So I'm not seeing how there is an elbows up approach. I'm not seeing how taxpayers, ratepayers, Canadians, British Columbians actually have a benefit here, at least not to the extent that it's being promoted.
1: And do you think there will be court challenges?
2: Well, I think we have a little bit of lived data and experience to look back onto in remembering the lack of consent connected to Coastal GasLink, the infrastructure on the ground supplying LNG Canada under Phase 1, and the absolute volatile environment that has created for human rights, Indigenous rights, and a lack of consent.
1: Okay, I'll leave it on that note. I appreciate you, Mr. Stopler, making time to share your perspective. Thank you.
2: Thank you so much.
1: Thanks a lot. Jesse Stopler is the executive director of Skeena Watershed Conservation Coalition. You certainly heard earlier on the program the proponent, the government, very in favor of that program. Mr. Stopler representing groups that are expressing some concerns in particular about some of the environmental impacts of the surrounding area in expanding LNG Canada to the degree that it is now going to expand. I also wanted to talk more about the plane, the hijacked plane, the Air Dubai plane. We talked to David Soucy a little bit earlier on in the show, who's a former safety inspector with the FAA. I asked him what kind of alarm bells it raises that the attacker, that the person who attempted to hijack that plane, was the co-pilot.
3: Well, it raises a lot of alarms, honestly. If you recall, way back when in German wings, there was a pilot that took control of the aircraft and tragically murdered everyone on board by driving that aircraft into the ground. Now, in that situation, what had happened was he waited for one of the pilots to leave the cockpit. And at that point, you can lock the cockpit door. Ever since 9/11, you can't get into the cockpit at all. So the pilot can lock that door where no one can get in. And that's what happened with German Wings. In this case, I guess the plan was to take out the other pilot before he did that. But it appears that he had that nefarious need to or desire to murder everyone on board. So it was just a tragic situation.
1: Oh, completely. I wonder what are the main questions that you have as investigators are conducting their investigation. I mean, from a layman's perspective, I'm the furthest thing from an expert. It's the you know, I think what sends a shiver down most of us who fly a lot in our spine is the idea that the pilot could be culpable. Like, you know, we have all these things that have happened since 9/11 put in place, as you mentioned, to keep that scenario from unfolding again. The last thing we're thinking to ourselves is that we can't trust the pilot.
3: Yeah, in fact, you know, it's kind of terrifying. I spoke with a couple of pilots since then, some friends of mine that are currently flying, and he was very upfront with me and honest, and he said, you know, after this incident, he said, I look at my co-pilot differently. You know, it's just going to happen. You have those feelings about the person that's next to you because you're in a vulnerable situation. You're locked into a room with someone with the lives and responsibility of everyone behind you. You have to have this level of trust. And that trust does build over time. We do a lot in the FAA for cockpit resource management, crew resource management, to get people to work together and understand each other. But there's still situations where you fly with someone that you really don't know that well. You might just your first flight with someone and you just don't know them that well. So it really makes the pilots concerned about that. And but not a whole lot that can be done with it other than the training. You know, pilots go through years and years of training to try to do this. And so the thought that someone decided to, on their own, to make this decision, or were forced to make that decision by another force or some kind of political drive is frightening. But we do a lot to make sure that those kind of people that have those motives are not in the cockpit. But there's only so much you can do, clearly.
1: That is Dave Soucy, an airline safety expert and former safety inspector with the FAA. Lots going on with that flight, of course, and much more to come through an investigation. We'll share those details whenever we get them. I hope you can join me tonight on Power Play at 5 o'clock Eastern. If I do say so myself, we have a banger of a show on tap for you. Danielle Smith, the Premier of Alberta, will join me, and so will the Federal Energy Minister, Tim Hodgson. Lots to unpack with them as we get set to plow through this announcement that they have made, to dig a little deeper, some might say, into the announcement on a new pipeline to the West Coast. Hope you can join me 5 o'clock Eastern. Have a wonderful rest of your day.
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5: Good afternoon. I'm Chris Holsky. Showers into tomorrow morning. Right now, 18 degrees. Your full forecast coming up. First, your top story. Ottawa police say a pair of early morning stabbing incidents in the city's downtown are connected with a suspect now facing charges of attempted murder. A 55-year-old woman was stabbed on Rideau near Sussex at about 2:45. She boarded an OC Transpo bus seeking safety and was later taken to hospital in life-threatening condition. Just after 3 a.m., police received a second report. A man had been stabbed near Daly and Waller. Investigators say an adult man is in life-threatening condition. 42-year-old Joaquim Lessard is charged with attempted murder, aggravated assault, and assault with a weapon. Police believe the attacks were random. A new report says construction of a high-speed rail line between Toronto and Quebec City could cost more than the federal government expects. The Office of the Parliamentary Budget Officer estimates the Alto Rail Corridor will cost between $75 billion and $113 billion, significantly more than the $60 billion to $90 billion range we've heard before. The PBO says experiences in other jurisdictions show a lot of uncertainty involved in large infrastructure projects, and cutting through the rocky Canadian shield will pose engineering challenges. With Alberta Premier Danielle Smith at his side, Prime Minister Carney has announced a pipeline to be known as Pacific Link. It's the first project to receive national interest designation under the Building Canada Act. Carney says a West Coast pipeline is key to expanding Canada's non-U.S. exports, creating jobs and attracting investment.
14: A pipeline to the West Coast is part of our mission to transform our economy, to double our non-U.S. exports over the next decade, to create tens, in fact, hundreds of thousands of good jobs, to unlock the full potential of Canada as a global energy superpower, and to catalyze tens and tens of billions of dollars of new investment into the Canadian economy.
5: The project, estimated at between $35 and $43 billion, is to be split between Trans Mountain Corporation, a federal crown corporation, and the Alberta government. Canadian astronaut Joshua Kutrick's six-month stay at the International Space Station gets underway tonight after blasting off from Earth this morning.
15: Stage one throttle down.
16: A Max Q coming up here in a few seconds.
15: Max Q.
16: And there's that call out from Max Q. That's the largest structural load that the vehicle sees on ascent, and the crew and Falcon 9 have passed through it.
5: The 44-year-old will be conducting research at the ISS. Kutrick says the mission fulfills a lifelong dream. The sexual assault case against the Nova Scotia-based actor best known for playing Bubbles on Trailer Park Boys has been dismissed. Mike Smith's three-day trial was supposed to start in Dartmouth today. Reporters asked Crown lawyer Bryson McDonald why they did not present any evidence.
17: And that was based on the ongoing assessment of the prosecution standard by the Crown. We're not going to go into specific facts or discuss prosecutorial discretion.
5: Smith had pleaded not guilty to one count of sexual assault stemming from an alleged incident in 2017. Sign up now for our morning and evening CTV News Ottawa newsletters. 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Andrew Schofield is in the CTV Weather Center.
18: Thanks, Chris. Kind of a gloomy, cloudy day in the capital today. We might see showers on and off throughout the afternoon. The high 21 today. Overnight will cool down to 14 with rain showers continuing through the overnight hours. Wrapping up the work week on a mild note, 17 is the high for Friday with rain throughout the day, like a little bit of a cooler version of today. Saturday looks like a perfect fall day, something to look forward to, sunshine and 18 degrees on Saturday. Right now in the capital, sitting at 18 under cloudy skies, and looks like some rain is just starting to fall down here in the Byward Market. Let's have a look at those roads now with Time Saver Traffic. No major delays, I'm happy to say, on the 417 or the 416 at this time. We do have a couple collisions to tell you about. We have one on northbound Fisher Avenue between Dines Road and Malibu Terrace. Another collision on westbound Lee.

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1: Your husband is coming.
2: Hello, hello. Happy Thursday, everyone. Welcome back to the show. It is a bit of a gray Thursday afternoon, mainly cloudy with a little bit of rain out there, maybe some light rainfall in the Byward Market, but quite warm. You don't really need a jacket today. The high is 21 degrees, a little bit of rain tomorrow, down to 17, and then all sunshine on Saturday. It is good to be back here on another busy day with lots to talk about in the upcoming municipal election. We've got the incumbent, the current mayor of Ottawa, Mark Sutcliffe, out today proposing an infrastructure plan to fix and also expand the city of Ottawa when it comes to sewers and roads and city facilities if he's reelected this fall. 613-521-8255. We're opening up the phone lines. The talkback is available, and so is the text board.
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2: Mark Sutcliffe says if he becomes mayor again, he will invest $10 billion to fix and expand the roadways, the sewers, and city facilities.
7: Today, I'm introducing my $10 billion infrastructure plan for Ottawa. This is a historic plan to eliminate the infrastructure deficit, support growth, and protect and enhance our quality of life.
2: Now, finding $10 billion over the next decade to pay for this all, as you might imagine, isn't an easy task. The city of Ottawa already has a bit of a pinch here, more than a bit, a large pinch, because the repair bills are coming due, and we have an infrastructure funding gap of nearly $11 billion. The city of Ottawa is also facing a year-to-date operating deficit of $38.59 million halfway through this year. And city staff have said that things are going to require sacrifices. Now, we know

0: under this plan that Sutcliffe has put out. He says it's going to be funded using a combination of tax revenue, development charges, budget savings, and then he says underutilized debt capacity. He was asked about seeking money from higher levels of government as his announcement earlier today. And he said certainly that is part of the plan, but he's not willing to give exact percentages because he said he wants to get as much money as possible from other levels of government.
1: Ottawa deserves its fair share of funding from the provincial and federal governments. And I'm going to fill up as much of that gap with that money first. And then we'll look at what's left over and how we fund that from a combination of other sources. But I'm not going to let the other levels of government off the hook by saying, oh, we're going to do this, this, and this first, and then they get to contribute a smaller number. We need to get our fair share.
0: He was asked about the similarity of trying to upload the LRT, which still hasn't happened. If the province isn't going to pick up the check on that, or if they haven't yet, even though they continue to recommit and say that it's coming, can we actually trust in this? Here's his response.
1: Well, look, I made promises in 2022. I've kept, I think, 93 or 94% of those promises. My intention is to keep all my promises. This is a very, very clear and detailed plan. This is an achievable plan. We can do this, and I intend to follow through on this.
0: He was asked about the realistic timeline on all of this. The mayor says he intends to see this through to the very end, and he hinted at the possibility of running again in 2030.
1: I intend to be in a position in 2030 that if I choose to seek re-election at that time, I'll be in a strong position to do so. There's no term limits in Ottawa, and you know, my objective, I'm not making any decisions today, but if I'm re-elected on October 26th, I intend to be in a strong position in 2030 to run again. But I, you know, I didn't come into this job to just pass the buck and kick the ball down the road. I came into this job to get things done for the people of Ottawa in the city that I love.
0: Now, he was asked about the water bills because, of course, when you're doing the math here, it's got to come from somewhere. And, you know, you hear about savings and efficiencies. That only takes you so far. And if he's capping property taxes at 2.5%, which he's pledged to do, where does the money come from? What about the water bill? Are they going to go up? He wouldn't commit to anything on that front.
1: Some of it may come from the existing city budget as we find savings and efficiencies at City Hall. I've committed to finding another $250 million in savings and efficiencies. And some of it may come from within a tax increase. To me, an infrastructure levy is just a tax increase by another name.
0: So again, he was asked if there would be a rate cap on things like water taxes. He wouldn't commit to that, but he has committed to a tax ceiling of 2.5%. Now, let's quickly mention the other candidates here, in case you haven't been tuned into the show every single day. One of the other competitors, Jeff Leeper, says that his solution to fixing the roads and the sewers is a tax. It's a 1% levy dedicated to infrastructure.
2: When you don't maintain the road, you blow a tire on a pothole. If we don't maintain our stormwater infrastructure, you're bailing water out of your flooded basement. Those are real quality of life issues that are not affordable. Like, those are a lot more costly to you than not maintaining the infrastructure properly to begin with.
0: When city staff crunched the numbers earlier this year, they said a 1% infrastructure levy or a tax would add about $46 a year to the average property tax bill. As for the tax rate, though, Leeper isn't committing to any firm number. He would not commit to a tax ceiling like Sutcliffe has. But he did say to me, it is not going to be as high as the city of Toronto. It will not be in the range, he said, of 7, 8 or 9%. Over to Neil Saravanamutu. He isn't putting a firm number on tax rates either. He says if he wins, he'll do a top to bottom spending review.
3: Any candidate that comes in here and says, this is what my property tax number is going to be, that's irresponsible because they don't know what the we have this very large infrastructure deficit that we need to deal with. And City Hall is not being transparent about what is being covered, what is not being covered. There's an awful lot of infrastructure that we are just kicking down the can, saying, we'll let the next, you know, let people deal with that in 10 years' time from now or 20 years' time from now.
0: These are clips from when the candidates joined me in studio. I will let you know we reached out to the incumbent, Mark Sutcliffe, to invite him on the show today to follow up with a bunch of questions on the infrastructure plan, and they declined to come on the show. They said he wasn't available. Candidate Alex Lawson has said that he would push to build a southern ring road around Ottawa, and he has talked a bit about sort of prioritizing rural infrastructure maintenance. He said this in a statement to CTV about his plans for infrastructure and finances. Quote, Mark had 4 years to invest in critical infrastructure, but instead he let it rot in the ground. Well, he spent our money on things we didn't need. Now he's asking us to believe he'll fix the problems he let linger using debt instead of the money he already wasted. He ended the statement by saying, my fiscal plan will be out soon. 613-521-8255. Colin in Kanata has called in. Hey, Colin, what are you thinking about all of this?
4: Look, I'm glad that all of the politicians running for mayor are talking about investing in our infrastructure. My issue is, when we do redo this infrastructure, there seems to be a citywide policy on every street, whether it's a small residential street or a neighborhood that doesn't really need it, to include bike lanes and traffic calming and bump outs and all this new street design that the neighbors and the people who live there didn't ask for, don't want, and it adds money and time to the projects, right? We're buying Cadillacs when Chevrolets will do. Fix the sewer and water infrastructure underneath, resurface the road, and move on. Unless there's a huge demand for more sidewalks and more bike lanes. There's streets that are residential that only people who live on them drive on them, and they're putting sidewalks on them. Makes no sense to me.
0: Colin, let me ask you this while I have you.
4: Yep.
0: $10 billion to fix infrastructure without raising property taxes above 2.5% sounds pretty nice. But do you think that we can actually pay for that in terms of, can we count on other levels of government? Are you worried about the cost of your water bill going up?
4: All I know is the taxes keep going up and we keep getting less. You know, garbage, you limit us on our garbage. Getting money from other levels of government for infrastructure is usually one-time money. It's not ongoing money, you know. But we also have a $7-point-some-billion annual budget. If you tell me we can't find over a number of years some money to take out of those lines to put into infrastructure, I'd say we're not being honest with ourselves. We need a line-by-line review of everything we spend. Keep the needs to have and get rid of the nice to have.
0: Colin in Kanata, a great call. I will point out that when Mark Sutcliffe was elected, he said that he was doing that. Just my take for a moment here. And you can continue to call in because I love to hear from you. I worry about this part of the plan where it says that they're also going to upload phase 3 of LRT, the one that goes to Kanata, Stittsville and Barrhaven, that they're going to move with the Ontario government forward quickly. Quote, forward quickly. Well, we were told the city of Ottawa was uploading the LRT to the province. That hasn't happened. We were told the city was uploading the 174. That also hasn't happened. These things take time, and I understand that. But at the same time, we have to confront our reality that we have a hole in the transit budget. We've got a ballooning infrastructure repair bill. $10 billion to fix the streets and the sewers without raising property taxes above 2.5% sounds pretty nice. But without the specifics of how we're going to pay for it, I'm dubious. You're not hiking property taxes above 2.5%. That's great. I love to hear a ceiling. But are you then actually going to find all of that money in the form of efficiencies? And if so, are we talking about cuts? Usually that is the case. Are you charging more on the water bill? Here's the thing. I don't want to pay more on my property taxes. We lost our basement in a flood. I've had to fix my foundation. I just bought a new car, okay? I don't want to pay more on property taxes. I'm not cheerleading for that, and I certainly can't afford it. But the one thing here with Jeff Leeper is that it's clear at least 1% of it, a tax, a levy, is going to bring in $25.5 million a year. And the rest has to come from other levels of government. That's the plan. Love it or hate it, it's clear. He's saying, I'm going to tax you. It is going to be 1%. Whereas the Sutcliffe plan of keeping taxes low sounds fantastic. The headline looks very friendly. But the reality of our financial situation eventually is going to catch up on us. The repair bill will come due. The piper has got to be paid. And so when we hear these things that to me sound a little bit like magical math or Mark math, you got to question them. You got to question, where is the money coming from? 220 on the show. Andrew Schofield is standing by. He's got to look at the weather forecast.
5: I sure do, Christy. Cloudy skies today with showers on and off throughout the day. The high 21. Overnight temperatures will cool down to 14. Those showers will continue on and off throughout the overnight hours as well. We'll wrap up the work week on a mild note. The high 17 tomorrow with more scattered rain showers. Saturday looks like a perfect fall day. Sunshine and a high of 18 degrees. Right now in the capital, sitting at 18 degrees under cloudy skies and some light rain coming down in some parts of the city. Let's take a look at the roads now with Time Saver traffic. We've seen some slight delays westbound on the 417 between Carling and Woodruff. There's a stalled vehicle on the westbound shoulder of the 417 at Maitland Avenue. There's a collision at the intersection of Bank and Walker. That's a bad spot to have a collision, I will tell you that. We have a collision as well in the north on northbound Fisher between Dines Road and Malibu, and another collision westbound Leitrim just before Bowesville. Having a look at the interprovincial bridges, most of them are flowing fine at this hour, with the exception of the Chaudière crossing. It has some fairly significant delays northbound, I would even say heavy at this point, and some minor delays heading southbound. With your Time Saver traffic and weather, I'm Andrew Schofield.
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1: Ottawa deserves its fair share of funding from the provincial and federal governments. And I'm going to fill up as much of that gap with that money first. And then we'll look at what's left over and how we fund that from a combination of other sources. But I'm not going to let the other levels of government off the hook by saying, oh, we're going to do this, this, and this first, and then they get to contribute a smaller number. We need to get our fair share.
2: That is Mark Sutcliffe, the current mayor of Ottawa, the incumbent in this mayoral race, saying that he will invest $10 billion over the next bit to fix infrastructure without raising property taxes above 2.5%. 613-521-8255. On the one hand, we've got the Leaper levy. He says he is going to tax you 1% to pay for crumbling roads and infrastructure as a dedicated infrastructure fund. On the other hand, I think we have a little bit of magical math from Mark Sutcliffe. Property taxes stay relatively low. There's a ceiling of 2.5%, and we get $10 billion to fix the roads and the sewers. Now, I called it Mark math because it kind of reminds me of girl math, you know, where you kind of get crafty with the numbers and yeah, it'll all work out. Here's the thing. Again, I'm not cheerleading for higher property taxes or more taxes. I don't want to pay more taxes. Like you, I'm sick and tired of paying taxes that are this high and looking around at our transit system and looking around at our roads, which are pockmarked, and looking around at our sewers, which just discharged into people's basements this summer on July the 1st because they didn't have the capacity. And I'm sick and tired. I think we can do better. But we are also confronted by the reality that we are way behind on repairing our infrastructure, and that costs money. So I'd love to hear from you, 613-521-8255. I think to be realistic, obviously we're going to be behind on fixing these things. And so I appreciate the transparency of hearing, whether you like a 1% levy or not, that this is a solution that one candidate is promising. It's not that I like the tax, I just appreciate the specificity of it. It's kind of like, speaking of basement renovations and the flood on July the 1st, it's kind of like if I said to my husband, yeah, you know, we're just going to be able to pay for our basement renovation by finding savings and efficiencies. If you and I don't go out for dinner, don't go out for coffee, we'll be able to pay for that basement renovation. The reality is that's not true. That's not true. And come later, you know, a year or two, probably we'll have to take out a loan to fix the basement, and that's okay. That's life. But I'd rather be upfront about it rather than pretending that we're going to be able to find the savings and efficiencies or get money from some other source that is going to fix the problem. And that brings me back to the Sutcliffe plan of keeping taxes low. It sounds really great. It's a big friendly headline, but I do feel like the reality of our collective financial situation is going to come crashing down on us. Unless we're going to continue to not fix the roads and the sewers, or we're going to make massive cuts somewhere here. 2:28 on the show, you can continue to hit that talk back button and call in live anytime. We'll make this one of our main topics today. Coming up in just a second, is $17.90 enough for a minimum wage? What should the minimum wage be? It is going up in 5 provinces across the country. We'll talk about it on the other side.

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9: Good afternoon, I'm Chris Holsky. Showers into tomorrow morning. Right now, 18 degrees. Your full forecast coming up. First, your top stories. Ottawa police say a 42-year-old man is facing attempted murder charges in connection with two stabbings in the downtown core. A 55-year-old woman suffered life-threatening injuries on Rideau between Sussex and Dalhousie at about 2:45 this morning. Paramedic spokesperson Marc-Antoine Deschamps says the victim was in rough shape.
10: Requiring a lot of intervention by the paramedics to stabilize her condition, both on scene and during her transport to the hospital.
9: At 3:10, a man was injured in a second stabbing on Waller outside the Ottawa Mission. Police say that victim is also in life-threatening condition. Joaquim Lessard was arrested on charges of attempted murder, aggravated assault, and assault with a weapon. Investigators believe the attacks were random. The federal budget watchdog says building a high-speed rail line between Toronto and Quebec City could cost more than the federal government estimates. The Office of the Parliamentary Budget Officer released a report this morning projecting the cost of the proposed Alto high-speed rail corridor. The PBO believes the price tag will range from $75 billion to $113 billion, higher than the $60 to $90 billion the federal government has outlined. Prime Minister Carney has designated an oil pipeline to the West Coast, now known as Pacific Link, as a project of national interest under the Building Canada Act. Carney says the Pacific Link will spark sustained growth for the Fort McMurray region.
11: What this has prospect to do for the region as a whole is, I wouldn't use the term boom, I would use sustained growth. We learned lessons from the past in building infrastructures. We had the mayors here, there's a reason why the mayors are here, because they're thinking ahead. They're thinking about serving their citizens today, but also thinking ahead.
9: The roughly 1,200-kilometer pipeline would carry upwards of 1 million barrels of crude oil per day from Alberta to a port near Delta, BC, for shipment to international markets. Canadian astronaut Joshua Kuttrick blasted off to space today. The 44-year-old is a mission specialist on the NASA SpaceX Crew 13 flight to the International Space Station. Industry Minister Melanie Joly watched the launch from the Kennedy Space Center.
12: He's now in orbit, so we can be extremely proud, and we are very looking forward for the crew to be able to join the International Space Station a bit later today. It's been a big year for Canada in space.
9: Soon after the launch, Kuttrick thanked his colleagues, friends, and family and expressed some bewilderment. He was in space. Finally, an Ottawa man is competing on Jeopardy tonight. Software developer Ryan Robertson is listed as a contestant for this evening. Jeopardy can be streamed on Crave. It's a new way to join the conversation. Have your say with the CFRA talkback button on the iHeartRadio app. Andrew Schofield is in the CTV Weather Center.
13: Thank you, Chris. A mostly cloudy day today. Showers moving in and out throughout the day. We'll reach a high of 21. Tonight, temperatures will drop down to 14, and showers will stick around through the overnight hours. Friday will be mild, a high of just 17, with a few more showers to round out the work week. The weekend starts on a beautiful note. Saturday looking like a classic fall day. Plenty of sunshine and a comfortable high of 18 degrees. Right now in Ottawa, we're sitting at 18 degrees under cloudy skies. Let's take a look at the roads now with Time Saver Traffic. It's really starting to fill in. We're seeing delays on the eastbound 417 between Green Bank and Woodruff. Westbound, we have significant delays on the 417 between the Vanier Parkway and Colonel By Drive. And then it slows down again between Parkdale and Pinecrest. And we have a collision at the intersection of Holland Avenue and Island Park. Another collision on Baxter Road just past the IKEA. There's a collision on eastbound 417 right at the Woodruff Avenue exit. And then further east, same direction, there's another collision just past the Vanier Parkway, probably contributing to those delays that we're seeing. We have a collision at the intersection of Bank and Walkley yet to be cleared, as well as that one on northbound Fisher between Dines and Malibu, and still that collision on westbound Leitrim just before Bowesville. As far as the interprovincial bridges go, that hasn't changed a whole lot. Most of them are flowing fine, with the exception of the Chaudière Air Bridge. It has very significant delays northbound heading towards Quebec, and some minor delays southbound heading back towards Ontario. 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With your Time Saver Traffic and Weather, I'm Andrew Schofield.
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3: 2:38. Welcome back. It's a bit of a gloomy afternoon out there, but hey, at least it's warm. 18 degrees currently, allegedly going up to a high of 21. I say allegedly because sometimes we don't hit that daily high. Enjoy it today. It cools down a little bit tomorrow. It might just be jacket weather as we close out the week. 17 degrees and a chance of showers tomorrow. Saturday looks fantastic, though. 18 degrees and full sunshine.
0: Hey, my question for you today is...
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3: We are talking about infrastructure and how to pay Ottawa's big honking repair bill. You can text or call in on that or use the talkback anytime. But we're also talking about the minimum wage because it's going up in five provinces across Canada. Bumps of between 25 and 40 cents coming in Ontario, PEI, Nova Scotia, Manitoba, and Saskatchewan. Like other government announcements, Ontario has tied the increase to the rising cost of living. So it is being bumped up to $17.95 an hour. Over in PEI, down east, they're boosting it to $17.30. Nova Scotia moves to $17. In Manitoba, the wage goes up to $16.40. And in Saskatchewan, $15.70. Now, this change means that all the provinces and territories have raised their rates this year, with the exception of Alberta, which hasn't actually increased its minimum wage since 2019. It maintains the country's lowest minimum wage at $15 an hour. None of it lifted its minimum wage at the beginning of September and is now leading the country at just over $20. Here to comment now, we have Anne Coleman standing by. She's the executive director of the Ontario Living Wage Network. Hi, Anne.
24: Hi, Christy. Pleasure to be here.
3: What's your stance on these changes?
24: Well, it's great to see that the minimum wage is increasing. However, my organization calculates living wage rates each year right across the province, and those rates take into account actual costs, real costs in our communities across the province. So we know that currently living wage rates in Ontario are somewhere between $21.05 in the London area and go all the way up to $27.20 in the Greater Toronto area. So, you know, all of our living wage rates across the province are at least $3 higher than the new minimum wage rate of $17.95.
3: I do wonder how many people are working multiple jobs at minimum wage, you know, in the gig economy or making a little bit of money under the table, doing odd jobs, mowing lawns, taking care of dogs and kids to scrape by. Because especially in cities like Vancouver and Toronto, the cost of rent is eye-wateringly expensive.
24: Absolutely, absolutely. That's something that I hear quite often, is that people who are earning minimum wage or wages that are lower certainly than a living wage do have to couple together multiple part-time jobs to be able to pay all of their bills, to be able to make ends meet. And oftentimes, people in this situation have to make difficult decisions between, you know, purchasing healthy food for themselves and their family, or maybe getting a bus pass or putting gas in the car to get to and from work. So it certainly puts people in a difficult situation.
3: What do you think is the ideal minimum wage? What would you set it as?
24: Well, it's hard to pick a specific ideal minimum wage. As I mentioned, we look at real costs in communities across the province, and location really does matter. So, as I mentioned, in the Greater Toronto area, the living wage rate is $27.20 an hour. So it's much more expensive to live in a metropolitan area in Ontario, versus some of the, you know, areas outlying of that area. So it's hard to say a specific number, but I think where we need to start is by looking at the real costs of things like rent and food in our province.
3: What is the current living wage in Ottawa?
24: So in Ottawa, the living wage rate is currently $23.40 an hour, which is $5.45 higher than the new minimum wage rate.
3: You know, I have to say that doesn't surprise me. People think that Ottawa is relatively cheap compared to Toronto, but it's not.
24: Well, absolutely, and we're certainly
3: It is in some regards, sure, if you're buying a house, for sure. But in terms of rent, I think a lot of people in other parts of Canada have an understanding of Ottawa that's a little bit skewed. It's still pretty expensive to rent here.
24: Well, and we're certainly seeing the cost of rent in Ottawa, but in all parts of the province increasing to some extent. And that's certainly something that will be reflected in the next update of the living wage rates from the Ontario Living Wage Network.
3: Given that the minimum wage is still going up in five provinces across the country, I know it's not as high as the living wage that you're calling for, but does it make you feel positive? Does it give you sort of a more rosy outlook or a positive outlook that at least there are steps being taken in the right direction?
24: Absolutely. It's great to recognize that we need to increase the minimum wage, that expenses are going up in Ontario, and that people who are earning lower wages do need to make more to be able to make ends meet.
3: Good to hear from you today. Thanks so much.
24: Thanks, Christy.
3: We're talking with Ann Coleman there, the executive director of the Ontario Living Wage Network, about what the minimum wage should be in Ontario. You can text in anytime, 1-800-580-CFRA. Let us know. What do you think it should be set at? And if you're living on minimum wage, how are you doing that in Ottawa, given that it's $5 above the minimum wage to be able to afford everything? I know a heck of a lot of people now who have odd jobs, side jobs, two jobs, three jobs. I mean, I was reading an article the other day about people that are working two full-time jobs, and they're usually doing it in secret because they want to save up a little nest egg, or they have this idea that they'll be able to retire by the time they're 40. So they're secretly working two remote jobs that are full-time, which a lot of companies would not be so happy about. That could even be a fireable offense. 2:45. Time saver traffic and weather with Andrew Schofield.
13: Thanks, Christy. It's a cloudy and rainy Thursday in the capital, with periods of rain showers continuing on and off throughout the day. Highs are going to hit 21 at the warmest today. We're not even there yet. Tonight, temperatures will dip down to 14 with a few showers continuing through the overnight hours. Friday will bring another mild day, the high 17, and a chance of scattered showers as we wrap up the work week. Then a beautiful fall day arrives for Saturday, the high 18 degrees, and nothing but sunshine on the weekend. Right now, it's 18 degrees with some light rain here in the capital. 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Having a look at those roads now with Time Saver Traffic. I'm seeing slight delays on the eastbound 417 between Green Bank and Woodruff. Westbound delays on the 417 between the Vanier Parkway and Colonel By, and it slows down again between Parkdale and Pinecrest. We have collisions at the intersection of Parkdale and Oxford. There's another collision at the intersection of Holland Avenue and Island Park Drive. There's a crash on the eastbound 417 right at the Woodruff Avenue exit. Another collision at the intersection of Bank and Walkley. And we still have those collisions going on Fisher Avenue between Dines and Malibu, and another collision westbound Leitrim just before Bowesville Road. 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With your Time Saver Traffic and Weather, I'm Andrew Schofield.
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1: Welcome back to the show. The text board is alive. The phone number is always available, 613-521-8255. On the one hand, we have the Leaper Levy to fix the roads and the sewers in Ottawa. He says he's going to charge you an extra tax on top of your property taxes, 1%, but specifically 1%, bringing in just under $26 million to pay for crumbling roads and infrastructure and sewers and all that jazz. On the other hand, I think we have a bit of magical math from Mark Sutcliffe. I called it Mark math earlier because it kind of reminds me of girl math, where you get crafty and you say, oh, well, you know, like I bought a $200 dress, but then I returned a sweater. So it's like, you know, it's like free money and it all kind of comes out in the wash in the end. But you know that it doesn't, because you're getting kind of playful with the numbers. Here's why I say that, Andy Pinson. Everybody loves to hear about property taxes staying at a modest level, relatively low, under 2.5%. Certainly I do. I don't want to pay more. But we also have this glaring $10 billion problem. And he's saying we have this $10 billion that he's going to use to fix the roads and the sewer. And we have an $11 billion infrastructure gap. So we have a repair bill here and we don't have enough money to pay for it. So how are you keeping taxes low at the same time while also investing $10 billion in that problem? Where does the money materialize?
2: And just for people to get a sense of the amount of money that we're talking about here, it is, as you mentioned, you know, the $10 billion infrastructure gap is expected over the next 10 years. So this is expected to fix that, as it were, right? So this is $500 million worth of climate resilient infrastructure. This is what Mark Sutcliffe announced today. $500 million to improve and restore roads. $400 million to advance roughly 6,000 projects at rec facilities. So this includes building 150 new parks and 4 new community centers and rec complexes. So he says this would eliminate the city's infrastructure gap, like you mentioned. That's what we found out about in June, looking at the long-range financial forecast for the city, is that it was about $10 billion. So on how this would be funded, this is where you're talking about what you feel is the magical math. So it says a combination of sources is how he's saying he's going to pay for this, including tax revenue, rate revenue from water and wastewater bills, development charges, investment from other levels of government, underutilized debt capacity, and reinvested savings and efficiencies. So not a lot of there's not a percentage breakdown, right, of what is going to what. But he has said that he is going to keep property taxes, as you've mentioned, between 2 and 2.5%. He said that during his campaign launch, and he is also staunchly against an infrastructure levy. So savings, he has said, just to put some numbers on this, he has said that he is expecting to find $250 million more in savings coming up here. So it seems like a lot of it is bent on finding some of the savings, and he hasn't taken off the idea of finding funding from other levels of government
1: okay,
2: as well.
1: But Andy, I have to stop you here, and I know I'm being really skeptical today. Maybe it's because I went to the dentist this morning, and you know, maybe I'm just being extra cranky. But it
2: smells like helium in here anyway.
1: Yeah, well, here's what I hear. I hear we're cutting services and or water bills are potentially going up. Money is money. Just because you cap the property taxes at 2.5% doesn't mean people are not paying more.
2: So two things on that, because he was asked about this, right? The idea of tax rates, his money does have to come from somewhere. So he's asked about service things. So things like a rate cap on water taxes, things like that. But he wouldn't commit to that as of right now. This would be number
3: but
2: two.
3: We must do it in a way that protects affordability and doesn't add to the financial burden of our residents. That's why my plan will not default to using only tax increases to fund infrastructure. Some people have proposed an infrastructure levy, but that's just another way of saying tax increase.
2: It's my fault for setting up that clip poorly, but he wouldn't comment on whether or not you know, that would be part of the tax infrastructure or the potential to pay for it is the idea of raising taxes in some kind of way, but wouldn't commit on putting a cap on rate hikes, essentially. Sorry. So the idea, what the clip we just heard, though, was the idea that you had just mentioned without saying Jeff Leaper's name this morning in his prepared remarks. So he had said, you know, some candidates want to put forward an infrastructure levy, and he says that's just essentially a tax by another name.
1: And it is.
2: And
1: it
2: he's
1: is
2: not wrong. He's not wrong. And
1: we've he's talked about on that front.
2: And we've talked about the political nature of trying to sell something like a tax hike on this. So we have known since June when I first asked the mayor about this that he is not for an infrastructure levy in any way, shape, or form. So this just cements that idea, but the idea of where the money comes from. So Jeff Leeper has come forward and said, hey, 1%, it's about $46 a year. This is where we're going. It is, as the mayor says, a potential, you know, tax increase just by another name. So that's the kind of political nature of this. But those are the two competing sides on this, it seems right now, right, is that we can find the savings and keep property taxes modest while still finding $10 billion to address this problem over the next 10 years. And on the flip side, you've got one candidate who's saying, hey, let's put 1% towards dedicated infrastructure levy and figure the rest out.
4: Yeah, which I have to point out revenues. For the sake of fairness, because I'm being pretty tough on Sutcliffe right now. Leeper's levy doesn't get us all the way there. In fact, it only gets us like a little bit in that direction, because that brings in $25.5 million a year. That is barely even enough to get us closer to the repair bill that we have to pay. What is the annual number? Is it $120 million per year?
2: Put me on the spot. The gap reaches $10 billion by
4: over 10 years
2: if we do nothing. If we just stayed still right now, it reaches $10 billion.
4: Yeah, yeah. But when I had him on the show, he did acknowledge it does not actually fix the gap. When I said, where does the rest of the money come from then? He said other levels of government. So here's the thing. I just want the straight talk on things. I don't cheerlead for an extra tax. I'm not a rich person, but I appreciate the transparency of saying I will tax people more and on 1%. He hasn't set a firm number on property taxes.
2: I was just going to say that. I was just going to say to add for fairness. Now, he hasn't taken off an envelope. He did say, I believe to you, that it wasn't going to be 7, 8, 9%, something like that. But he hasn't put an envelope on this either. So it's a fair question in terms of where the rest of that money is going to come from, right? And it's what we should be doing to all the candidates is being skeptical about some of their numbers. But no, but just trying to get a general sense of how to pay for things. Because like you say, we're living in a budget crunch time, right? Like there's been a non-operational hiring freeze on at the city since February of this year. So times are tough in terms of the economy. And even the city has acknowledged that with some of the moves that it's made to freeze hiring here. So those are the issues, right? That's the big issue coming up to budget time is how are we going to pay for all this? So it's a fair question to ask all the candidates. But you did mention, and we mentioned Leeper and Sutcliffe and all of this. I just wanted to mention the other two candidates quickly and what they've put forward on infrastructure. Neil Saravanamuchi's plan, he wants to cut waste and keep taxes low. So it's kind of an all-in-one strategy here because he wants to build a comprehensive infrastructure plan once he gets a better idea of the books. So that's his big plan, is opening the books within 100 days to get a better sense of finances and then targeting infrastructure with a comprehensive plan. On property taxes, he said, I believe it was to you, that it would be irresponsible to come forward with an envelope until there was a better sense.
4: He did say that on the show.
2: Understanding of the city's finances for everybody. And candidate Alex Lawson, he said he would push to build a Southern Ring Road that has been talked about a lot the last couple of years around Ottawa. And as part of his rural platform, he's also promised to improve rural infrastructure maintenance, particularly when it comes to roads.
4: And I did double check. Yes, I was correct. We face a $120 million per year shortfall. We've got a problem with OC Transpo. Big old hole in that budget. $50 million. And then we have the broader infrastructure and maintenance funding gap, which is what we've been talking about.
2: Can I add a couple of other things to that as well? The Ottawa Public Health Board just met last week. They are facing significant funding challenges. One of their biggest risks right now as a institution is financial structure right now. So they're not getting what they believe they're supposed to be getting from the province right now under their 75-25 cost-sharing agreement for services. They have reviewed services. They have made cuts. They've basically said there is nowhere else to cut. So that will be another one to look ahead to in 2027. Does OPH start making cuts to certain programs, or does the city start to pony up? Does the province start to pony up? They've been asking for months, haven't seen that. So there are a number of other fiscal issues coming down the pipeline that add into this conversation about revenue, et cetera, and where we're going to get all the money for this. So, you know, valid to all candidates is how are we going to pay for this? Look at the city budget right now. So we'll see what happens.
4: Here's Mike in Barrhaven who wrote in and he said, hi, Christy, I already pay $150 on my city water bill and we just have a 2-person household and we don't water the grass. There is no room for any rate increases there. And I texted back and I said, I sure as heck hope not, because our water bill is also very high and we are also just 2 people. It's to the point where I'm heckling my husband to get out of the shower. I'm banging on the door. I'm like, Drake, you've had enough hot water. Honey, get out of there. That's enough.
2: You got to start setting the timer.
4: Yeah, exactly.
2: Six minutes.
4: Don't give me ideas.
2: That's all you get for hot water. But no, but to put this, and not to oversimplify it, but if you're not going to raise taxes and nobody wants to pay higher taxes, the money does have to come from somewhere. There's only a few places that the city can pull levers to get revenue. One of them is, you know, service fees, parking revenues, things like that. And we've seen those substantially go up over the course of the past 3 or 4 years.
4: Bingo. Thank you, Andy.
2: Thank you.
4: News in 1 minute with Chris Holsky.
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8: Good afternoon. I'm Chris Holsky. Showers into tomorrow morning. Right now, 18 degrees. Your full forecast coming up. First, your top stories. Ottawa police say a pair of early morning stabbings in the city's downtown are connected with the suspect now facing charges of attempted murder. A 55-year-old woman was stabbed on Rideau near Sussex at about 2:45 a.m. She boarded an OC Transpo bus seeking safety and was later taken to hospital in life-threatening condition. Just after 3 a.m., police received a second report that a man had been stabbed near Daly and Waller. Investigators say the man is in life-threatening condition. 42-year-old Joaquim Lessard is charged with attempted murder, aggravated assault, and assault with a weapon. Police believe the attacks were random. A new report says construction of a high-speed rail line between Toronto and Quebec City could cost more than the federal government expects. The Office of the Parliamentary Budget Officer estimates the Alto Rail Corridor will cost between $75 billion and $113 billion, significantly more than the $60 billion to $90 billion range we've heard before. The PBO says experiences in other jurisdictions show a lot of uncertainty involved in large infrastructure projects, and cutting through the rocky Canadian shield will pose engineering challenges. Prime Minister Carney, meanwhile, has designated an oil pipeline to the West Coast, now known as Pacific Link, as a project of national interest under the Building Canada Act. Carney made the announcement with Alberta Premier Danielle Smith in Fort McMurray this morning.
9: Over the next year, the Major Projects Office, supported by Canada's energy regulator, will lead consultations with all stakeholders to set the conditions for the projects, specifics about the ownership, the benefits, the environmental protections, and the local hiring, contracting, and oversight.
8: This is the first project to receive the designation since Bill C-5 was passed more than a year ago. City staff say 98 of the 503 homes recently bought by Ottawa Community Housing in Craig Henry will be prioritized for families who are homeless. OCH announced the $159 million purchase from Minto last month. The city contributed $6 million through the Housing Accelerator Fund. 20 units at the site are currently vacant, and tenants who live there now are able to stay where they are as part of the agreement. Canadian astronaut Joshua Kutrick is on his way to the ISS.
10: 3, 2, 1, ignition, and liftoff. Go Falcon, go Dragon, and go Crew 13.
8: Kutrick is one of four members of the NASA SpaceX Crew 13 mission who blasted off from Cape Canaveral in Florida today. The crew will spend 6 months at the International Space Station conducting experiments, doing research, and taking part in critical maintenance work. 44-year-old Kutrick is the fourth Canadian to take part in a long-duration mission at the ISS. It's a new way to join the conversation. Have your say with the CFRA Talkback button on the iHeartRadio app. Andrew Schofield is in the CTV Weather Center.
11: Thank you, Chris. It's a cloudy day in the capital with rain showers on and off throughout the day. The rain is starting to come down here in the Byward Market. The high is 21 today. Overnight will cool down to 14 with those showers continuing. Wrapping up the work week on a mild note, 17 is the high tomorrow with rain showers. Saturday looks like a great fall day. Sunny and 18. Right now in the capital, it's raining and 18. 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Let's take a look at the roads now with Time Saver Traffic. We have eastbound delays on the 417 between the Split and Woodruff, and then eastbound 174 has delays between the 417 interchange until just past Gloucester. Westbound, there's delays on the 417 between St. Laurent Boulevard until just around Elgin Street. Then it slows down between Bronson and Pinecrest. We have a collision at the intersection of Holland Avenue and Island Park Drive. Another collision on westbound Leitrim just before Bowesville. As far as the interprovincial bridges go, most of them are flowing fine at this hour. Again, with the exception of the Chaudière Bridge, it's very slow, especially northbound, and it's somewhat slow heading southbound. Starting this Friday, visit Shoppers Drug Mart for the bonus redemption event and get more for your points, valid in-store and online. With your Time Saver Traffic and Weather, I'm Andrew Schofield.
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1: 306. The federal government has dubbed the West Coast Pipeline as a national interest project. This is Ottawa Now. I'm Christy Cameron. What does that designation mean exactly? Well, it means the pipeline falls under the Major Projects Office, which is a branch that has been designated to speed things up, to hurry along the approvals for significant economic initiatives. Here's the Prime Minister making the announcement earlier today in Fort McMurray, Alberta.
2: A pipeline to the West Coast is part of our mission to transform our economy, to double our non-U.S. exports over the next decade, to create tens, in fact, hundreds of thousands of good jobs, to unlock the full potential of Canada as a global energy superpower, and to catalyze tens and tens of billions of dollars of new investment into the Canadian economy.
1: The pipeline, to be known as the Pacific Link, the first project to receive national interest designation under the Building Canada Act. Alberta's premier, of course, Danielle Smith, was present at the announcement today. She says this pipeline means that the federal government and the province of Alberta can stop bickering over resource development.
3: For too long, we've watched projects with enormous transformative potential get mired down in uncertainty and delay. And today we're turning the page. The work ahead will still require cooperation and perseverance, but with continued collaboration, I am confident we can keep moving forward.
1: Joining us now, CTV's political commentator and analyst, Scott Reed. Good afternoon, Scott.
4: Hey, good afternoon.
1: How substantial, how significant is today's announcement to you?
4: I think it's pretty substantial. I think as policy goes, this is a pretty big deal. We are talking about a massive piece of energy infrastructure. I think it's just as significant politically, though, right? Like I look at this thing and I say, it's not one thing, it's three things. It's energy, it's unity, and it's Trump, because everything is freaking Trump, right? But like, it's energy in the sense that obviously gets us out east-west, or it tries to set us on the path to getting more rapidly that east-west pipeline. That, of course, means we get to tap Asian markets, which in turn, you know, diminishes our reliance on the United States as a customer for our energy and all the politics, right? But it's a unity play in the context of the referendum in Alberta, because clearly, you know, Carney isn't given one of those kind of Pierre Trudeau 1980 speeches where he's saying, you know, stay with the maple leaf and be like, his play on the referendum is, I'm going to show you that Canada works. I'm going to show you that Canada works for Alberta, and I'm going to show you that by putting energy at the center of our national agenda. And that seems to be working. And then it's about Trump, because obviously it's sending a huge signal and trying to hedge our reliance on the U.S. and, you know, get that energy to Asian markets so we can negotiate a better price, so that 90% of our oil doesn't go to the United States, because, you know, the old saying goes, when you have a customer that big, you don't own them, they own you.
1: The referendum is happening like 3 weeks from now. And yeah. You know, the polls do show 70% of Albertans want to remain in Canada. But that means, Scott Reed, that there are still Canadians between 20 and 30%, roughly, who obviously still have their doubts. So do you think this announcement today has actually made a difference? Has it moved the needle?
4: No, I don't think I think that. And I don't mean to sound like a pessimist, because I'm not pessimistic about the outcome of this referendum, but I might be pessimistic about some of the politics that will happen in the aftermath of it. But I mean no in the sense that I don't think if, like, for example, there are 30% of Albertans that are thinking about voting to leave today, I don't think that this drops it to 20. But what I do think it does is it blunts the ability of the Leave movement to gain any momentum, to start trying to, like, make that emotional pitch. Because I do think that it is a pretty

0: pretty tangible demonstration that, look, we are making the economy and the country work in a way that a lot of Albertans have asked for years. And I think it works in terms of blunting the Leave movement, because it absolutely embraces Danielle Smith's government. Like she is forced into the position because she's getting a yes on so many fronts. She's basically forced into the position of being a cheerleader for the prime minister. So that robs her of the ability to be indifferent about the outcome, to play both sides, all those things that people might have feared a year ago.
1: The previous pipeline was killed because of a lack of consultation. We know this time that Indigenous groups have been very vocal in saying that we need to have a proper consultation period, that it'll take as long as it takes. Meantime, the Prime Minister wants to move very quickly here. So obviously those two things clash against each other. His reality, or his desire to move that fast, is being threatened by what's happening on the ground. Do you think his timeline of having oil move pretty quickly or pretty soon is realistic?
0: I don't know. I think that he is sincere in his desire. And, you know, you take a look at what he's done in the past year, set up the Major Projects Office, created this legislation that permits you to designate a national interest project, designated this project as that, as the first one today, streamlining the reviews so that they can notionally occur in 1 year. He's doing, everything he can, putting all the muscle he can into it. But you're right. Like, it's a direct collision with a number of Indigenous communities. It's going to be a direct collision with environmentalists. It's going to probably get taken to the court. So how insulated is it to all those risks? Well, I see a couple things. One, it's running through the south. So it's already along the route of an existing pipeline that ought to make some of those pressures much, much less acute. It's coming with an offer of 10% equity for involved Indigenous communities. That sounds like maybe it's, you know, a pretty persuasive inducement for some. And he's got the carbon capture piece of it with Pembina, which, you know, may not be compelling to hardcore environmentalists, but I think gives a lot of people a bit of comfort that, you know, it's not just going to be low cost oil, but, you know, I mean, we're trying to work toward it being low carbon oil. So I think he's trying to mitigate those political risks, but you're right. They're still there. And so 1 year from today, is the prime minister going to be answering questions about how this project is moving forward, or is he going to be answering questions about whose fault is it that the project isn't moving forward?
1: Good to hear from you. Thanks for stopping by.
0: Thank you. Cheers.
1: Scott Reid joining us on the show. He's CTV's political commentator and analyst, talking there about the West Coast Oil Pipeline, the first project designated to be a big project in national interest, which means that it gets fast-tracked. The approval process is a little bit faster, but all these consultations and environmental assessments need to happen. We'll see where it goes. Coming up to 3:14 on the show. We're getting quite a bit of engagement on the question of infrastructure and how we should fix it in Ottawa. Phone lines are open. We'll take some live calls if you care to call in to talk about Jeff Leeper, Mark Sutcliffe, Neil Saravanamutu, Alex Lawson, any of the 14 mayoral candidates, or perhaps the state of infrastructure where you live. What's weighing on you? Is it the underbelly of your car, the undercarriage every time you go over a big pothole? In a pockmarked neighborhood, I should say? Or is it water and sewer? Is it your local recreation center? You can also use the talkback. 3:15 on the show. I should mention Andrew Schofield. I'm having some difficulty today because I had a filling done bright and early this morning. I was at the dentist at 7:30. The saint of a dentist took me very early so I could do the show. But now that all the freezing has worn off, my mouth is not feeling so hot.
2: A little achy?
1: Little achy. Oh. Yeah, you should have heard me at 9:30, 2 hours after I had this dental work done. Mitch Kedrowski, my wonderful producer, who is celebrating his birthday today, he calls me for our morning meeting. And I think he was catching like every third or fourth word that I was saying because I was still so frozen. My mouth hadn't thawed out yet.
2: Has it gotten swollen yet?
1: No, it's not swollen. We're good. We're good there.
2: All right.
1: But I wish I had a recording of that call I could play that on the air. He was trying not to mock me. He was trying not to laugh. But it's pretty hard to take somebody like that seriously. You know?
2: Well, yeah. I mean, as long as what had to get conveyed to Mitch got conveyed to Mitch, that's what counts.
1: Yeah,
2: right?
1: Okay. Here's a quick clip of me a couple years ago chatting with my colleague Evan Solomon after the dentist.
2: Let's hear it.
3: Mohammed Siddiqui crossed the border.
1: Yep. That's pretty much what it sounded like. Take it away, Andrew.
2: Thanks, Christy. Overcast and rain is the story of the day weather-wise here in the capital. Showers moving in and out throughout the day. The high 21. Overnight will drop to 14. Showers will stick around through the overnight hours. Friday will remain mild, even milder, actually. The high just 17, and a few more showers are on the way to round out the work week. The weekend starts on a beautiful note, though. Saturday, 18 degrees and nothing but sunshine. Right now in the capital, it is 18, but it's raining. Let's have a look at the roads now with Time Saver traffic. There are eastbound delays on the 417 between the split and Woodruff, and the eastbound 174 has delays between the 417 and Interchange until just past Gloucester. Westbound delays on the 417 between St. Laurent Boulevard until just around Elgin Street downtown, and then it slows down again between Bronson and Pinecrest. There's a collision at the intersection of Holland Avenue and Island Park, another collision on westbound Leitrim just before Bowesville. As far as the interprovincial bridges go, there are slowdowns on the Chaudière Bridge both directions and the northbound McDonnell-Cartier Bridge. With your Time Saver traffic and weather, I'm Andrew Schofield.
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1: 3:20 on the show, and we're talking about infrastructure. The incumbent, the current mayor of Ottawa, who's running for that job again, Mark Sutcliffe, was out today talking about how he's going to fix the roads and the sewers and the city facilities like recreation centers if he's reelected this fall. His pledge is to spend $10 billion on all of that.
2: Today, I'm introducing my $10 billion infrastructure plan for Ottawa. This is a historic plan to eliminate the infrastructure deficit, support growth, and protect and enhance our quality of life.
1: As you know, in Ottawa, we have a pretty big repair bill. We face a $120 million per year shortfall when it comes to all the things that we need to fix and then the money that we have to fix it. So he's saying, I will invest $10 billion to fix the roads and the sewers, but property taxes will stay relatively low. As you know, previously in this mayoral campaign, he set a tax ceiling of 2.5%. So that's the part that I'm getting dubious about. And that's the part that I'm calling Mark Math on the show today. Because on the one hand, you have Jeff Leeper, who is saying, I am going to tax you 1% to pay for the roads and the infrastructure and city-run pools and city rec centers. He is saying up front, you're going to pay your property taxes. He won't put a firm number on those, though he did say he won't be charging in the realm of 7, 8, 9% like Toronto. But he's saying, you're going to pay your property taxes, plus I'm going to charge you a 1% extra tax to pay for the roads. So you've got the Leeper levy, and then you've got the Mark math, because it kind of reminds me of girl math. What do you think? 613-521-8255. I'm a little bit concerned about the time it takes to upload LRT, because we were told the city of Ottawa was uploading the 174. That hasn't happened. We were told that LRT was going to be handled by the province. They had a recommitment ceremony and everything. And still, too, that has not happened. All the while, we've got a big hole in the transit budget and a ballooning infrastructure repair bill. Let's take it to the phone lines now. We've got a live caller, Larry in Kanata. Hey, Larry, what's your take on all this?
3: Well, the thing I take the most offense with, I guess, is when Mr. Sutcliffe says, after 4 years on the job, I can find $250 million in savings. I worked my whole life in the tech sector, brutal sector, very competitive. If a CEO who had been in the job for 4 years stood in front of us and said, I can save $250 million, the chairman would say, why haven't you done it already? You've been in the job for 4 years. Next. And that would be the end of the conversation.
1: Well, I do have to push back on that. Obviously, I'm being pretty critical of the incumbent, as you've heard. He did make cuts to OC Transpo bus service. We had new ways to bus. We've also seen some cutbacks in terms of the administrative part of City Hall, the workforce, the hiring freeze. So he would argue that Ottawa has been spending less, but you don't think we've done enough.
3: Well, if you can find another $250 million, you certainly haven't been doing enough. I mean, we're not talking 2.5 or 25 or, hey, guys, see what I can do.
1: No, it's a lot of money. I concur. That is a lot of money.
3: I mean, and is that a made-up number?
1: Because I don't know.
3: That's the oddity of this. I mean, the problem with these numbers are they're not being measured. They've got to be measured on a quarterly basis like you would in any corporation. And you can't have all this just numbers that like $10 billion. Well, exactly. If we tried to start a project that said $10 billion, the very first question would be, show me exactly how you have the $10 billion, or you can't start any of it.
1: Mm-hmm. Great call. Great call, Larry. Thanks so much for sharing. There's Larry who just called in on our phone lines. You can text in anytime, 1-800-580-CFRA, and let us know what you think about all of this. I do want to play a quick clip here, if I can, of Mark Sutcliffe, who was asked about some of the math here, seeking money from higher levels of government. And he did say, yes, that is certainly part of the plan, but he wasn't going to give exact percentages because he said he does want to get as much money as possible from those other levels.
2: Ottawa deserves its fair share of funding from the provincial and federal governments. And I'm going to fill up as much of that gap with that money first, And then we'll look at what's left over and how we fund that from a combination of other sources. But I'm not going to let the other levels of government off the hook by saying, oh, we're going to do this, this, and this first, and then they get to contribute a smaller number. We need to get our fair share.
1: He was also asked about uploading the LRT to the province, similar to what I was just talking about. People are wondering, okay, but when is the province going to pick up the check? And what if they don't? Is that the next mayor's problem? Here's how he responded.
2: Well, look, I made promises in 2022. I've kept, I think, 93 or 94% of those promises. My intention is to keep all my promises. This is a very, very clear and detailed plan. This is an achievable plan. We can do this. And I intend to follow through on this.
1: 3:25, and we've got another live caller. Ted in Nepean. What do you think, sir?
4: I think the whole thing about giving out contracts for repairs to roads or systems is absolutely ridiculous. I give quotes out, and if there's a shortfall because there's a problem, I have to absorb it. I made the mistake. But it seems the city, when they give a quote out, there's always extras added at the end. How is that possible? That means somebody's just quoting just to get the job, knowing darn well that they'll make up the funds that they underquoted on the extras.
1: Thanks for the call. Ted into PN raising questions about city contracts. As you know, Neil Saravanamutu, who is an economist who has been on this program, has raised questions about speed cushions or speed bumps. And he's pointed to other cities where apparently he says they're spending less. And he's kind of suggested, and this is a pretty fiery thing to suggest, that there's a bit of a cozy relationship between contractors and the city of Ottawa, which is an explosive thing to allege. Back to, you know, the various candidates here. I want to be clear because I've been pretty critical of Mark Sutcliffe today. I got questions about the math when it comes to the other candidates too. Like, you know, Jeff Leeper, who is not promising cheaper transit, but he is promising to restore the cut bus routes. You remember when they changed over 100 bus routes to make them more reliable, they said. Well, they didn't. It didn't make them more reliable, but it sure did save a heck of a lot of money. It was actually a cost-cutting exercise. He wants to restore those bus routes. And that's interesting. But again, I go back to, show me the money. How do you pay for it? I still have a lot of questions about his numbers. So it's not just Sutcliffe, it's both Leeper and Sutcliffe and anyone else who is promising to fix transit and infrastructure. Because even in transit, we have some mathematical flaws or problems, the $50 million hole in the budget. I'll keep saying it, we are missing money there, and a lot of that hinges on the idea that we have secure money coming from the province, which has not been handed over yet. That check or that money has not been deposited. 3:27 on the show. For anybody calling in right now, hang up and call back after 4 p.m. Because coming up right after the news here with Chris Holsky, we have our Thursday reality check panel. You've heard all of my criticism and my skepticism, but we'll hear from three former councillors in the city of Ottawa who know way better than me because they've done the job. Maria McCrae, Christine Ledman, and Jean Cloutier are calling in next. Don't miss it.
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14: 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The new Oak Tree is closing two of its four stores, the Carlton Place location and the Pembroke location. 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
15: Good afternoon, I'm Chris Holsky. Showers through to the morning. Right now, 18 degrees. Your full forecast coming up. First, your top stories. Ottawa police say a 42-year-old man is facing attempted murder charges in connection with two stabbings in the downtown core. A 55-year-old woman suffered life-threatening injuries on Rideau between Sussex and Dalhousie at about 2:45 this morning. Paramedic spokesperson Marc-Antoine Deschamps says the victim was in rough shape.
16: Requiring a lot of intervention by the paramedics to stabilize her condition, both on scene and during her transport to the hospital.
15: At 3:10, a man was injured in a second stabbing on Waller outside the Ottawa Mission. Police say that victim is also in life-threatening condition. Joaquim Lessard was arrested on charges of attempted murder, aggravated assault, and assault with a weapon. Investigators believe the attacks were random. Ontario's police watchdog has terminated its investigation into a June incident where a man fell from a balcony during a wellness check. The 26-year-old suffered serious injuries to his left femur and right knee. The Special Investigations Unit has concluded the man had no interaction with Ottawa police at the time of his descent, and officers did nothing which could conceivably attract criminal liability. The SIU invokes its mandate in any instance where someone is seriously injured following police intervention. The federal budget watchdog says building a high-speed rail line between Toronto and Quebec City could cost more than the federal government estimates. The Office of the Parliamentary Budget Officer released a report this morning projecting the cost of the proposed Alto high-speed rail corridor. The PBO believes the price tag will range from $75 billion to $113 billion, higher than the $60 to $90 billion the federal government has outlined. With Alberta Premier Danielle Smith at his side, Prime Minister Carney has announced a pipeline to be known as Pacific Link as the first project to receive national interest designation under the Building Canada Act. Carney says a West Coast pipeline is key to expanding Canada's non-U.S. exports, creating jobs, and attracting investment.
17: A pipeline to the West Coast is part of our mission to transform our economy, to double our non-U.S. exports over the next decade, to create tens, in fact, hundreds of thousands of good jobs, to unlock the full potential of Canada as a global energy superpower, and to catalyze tens and tens of billions of dollars of new investment into the Canadian economy.
15: The project, estimated at between $35 and $43 billion, is to be split between the Crown Trans Mountain Corporation and the Alberta government. The sexual assault case against the Nova Scotia-based actor best known for playing Bubbles on Trailer Park Boys has been dismissed. Mike Smith's three-day trial was supposed to start in Dartmouth today. Reporters asked Crown lawyer Bryson McDonald why they did not present any evidence.
18: And that was based on the ongoing assessment of the prosecution standard by the Crown. We're not going to go into specific facts or discuss prosecutorial discretion.
15: Smith had pleaded not guilty to one count of sexual assault stemming from an alleged incident in 2017. Sign up now for our morning and evening CTV News Ottawa newsletters. 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
19: Thanks, Chris. Overcast and rain this afternoon in the capital. The high 21 degrees. Tonight, temperatures will dip down to 14, with a few showers continuing through the overnight hours, much like this. Friday brings another mild day and scattered showers. A high of 17, and a beautiful fall day arrives in the capital. For Saturday, the high 16 degrees and nothing but sunshine. Right now in Ottawa, 18 with light rain. Let's have a look at the roads now with Time Saver Traffic. Whoa, that's a bad one out there this afternoon. The 417 is very slow both directions. Eastbound between the split all the way until the 174 extends into Orleans. That's a long stretch of highway. Westbound, it's no better. It's slow from St. Laurent Boulevard in the east and it doesn't open up again until Pinecrest on the west side of town. We have a crash on the northbound 416 between Fallowfield and West Hunt Club. It's causing very heavy delays on that stretch of the 416. Actually, this just in, we got a text message at the station saying it is at a dead stop. It's like a parking lot. Avoid the 416 northbound if you can. We have a collision at the intersection of Hawthorne and Leitrim. There's a collision at the intersection of Holland and Island Park. Another collision on westbound Leitrim just before Bowesville. And as far as the interprovincial bridges go, they've really, really filled in. We have slowdowns on the Chaudière Bridge both directions. The northbound McDonald-Cartier Bridge is very slow. It's also heavily backed up on the northbound Portage Bridge. And the southbound Alexandra Bridge is also seeing very heavy delays. 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With your time saver traffic and weather, I'm Andrew Schofield.
15: 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I'm Chris Holsky. The Reality Check panel up next on CFRA's Ottawa Now with Christy Cameron.
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1: Special advance voting opens today in Ottawa's municipal election. Hey, everyone. Welcome back to the show. This is Ottawa Now. I'm Christy Cameron, and I'd love to hear from you. I'd also love for you to get out and vote. If not today, then wait until election day, but get informed. And our next segment is going to help you with that. I'll let you know on our website. We have details of where you can vote. 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Meantime, Mark Sutcliffe, the incumbent, unveiled his infrastructure plan earlier today.
2: Today, I'm introducing my $10 billion infrastructure plan for Ottawa. This is a historic plan to eliminate the infrastructure deficit, support growth, and protect and enhance our quality of life.
1: He says he'll spend $500 million on climate-resilient infrastructure, $500 million to fix roads, $400 million for projects at recreation facilities, and finally, he's planning to build 150 new parks and 4 new community centers. As you know, Ottawa has an infrastructure gap, meaning we don't have enough money to pay the repair bill, and in fact, that gap is almost $11 billion over a decade. So we have a serious problem here. He's saying he's going to invest $10 billion to fix and expand roads, sewers, and city facilities. My follow-up question is always, where does the money come from to pay for it?
3: Yeah, I mean, I guess you couldn't have called it bad ways to bust.
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3: That's what it's about.
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6: Reality check.
1: We are joined by 3 former city councillors, Maria McCrae, Christine Ledman, and joining us today, Jean Cloutier. Hello, everyone. Happy Thursday.
7: Hello.
8: Hey, Christy.
1: Good to have you aboard.
9: Hello, everyone.
1: Hello, Jean Cloutier. It's been a long time. Good to have you on the panel. Maria, I will let you kick it off here because I've been told you got a lot to say, and I don't know if you've been listening to the show, but I have a lot to say too, and I'm a little bit dubious, Maria, about the math adding up here. I mean, like, this sounds great. Sure, keep property taxes under 2.5% and spend $10 billion on roads, except, as the kids say, to me, the math is not mathing.
7: So I think this plan is spectacular. I think it is brave. I think it is courageous. And when I look at all the candidates, there's elements from those mayoral candidates in this big plan. We're going after that resiliency that we need with our pipes and our roads. And, you know, all the councillors that benefit from all these new parks and community centers should thank the current mayor. It tells me that he has done his homework internally. He knows where that financing is coming out because there is no way that a mayoral candidate who is the current incumbent would ever announce something that bold and that spectacular without the money behind it. So I know that there's development charges at play here. They're going to do some debt financing when the debt is the interest rates are low. There's all kinds of ways that he's talking about putting it together. Yes, we have to wait and see more details, but I like the fact he's committed this and he has done it in a very big public way. So there's no walking that promise back.
1: Do you think water bills are going up?
7: Water bills always go up. And, you know, that's part of the problem is that for many, many years, they did not go up appropriately. And you're looking at infrastructure again that's very old. And I think if we had to pick the one piece of infrastructure before roads even that you want to be safe is water, if you think about Walkerton. But for sure, things are going to be a little more expensive. We need to keep track of what that looks like on a day-to-day basis for households. But I would rather our tax dollars and our water rate fees being spent on looking after this problem as opposed to doing anything else that it's not going to fix the resiliency problem we have for climate.
1: Christine Ledman, obviously, I believe that we can find savings at Ottawa City Hall. But anytime a politician says we are going to discover it in the form of efficiencies, we're talking about cuts. Let's just be real. We're talking cuts.
8: Yes, absolutely. And I think your question is right there, Christy. You know, how much of how much of that $10 billion is actually new money? That's number one. Is it already, did the $10 billion in addition to existing capital program? Or is it including spending the city was already planning to undertake? And then what is that capital? What is that going to look like? What's that schedule? And where is it coming from? You know, is it coming from property taxes, water and sewer rates, development charges, province and federal money. So these are all questions I think that are important. However, I agree with Maria. You want to see someone come forward with something big instead of just, you know, keeping the status quo. We need someone with a vision to see how we can transform our city. And I think that's also important as well. These are all important questions, but I think you have to start with a vision and then go from there.
1: Jean Cloutier, what's your take on all this?
6: Christy, thank you. Yeah, we've seen infrastructure and infrastructure renewal on everyone's, on the top contenders for mayor, all their platforms. This is an ambitious plan, and Christine is right to question, is this in addition to the $1 billion or so that we pay now for infrastructure? How to pay for it? Absolutely, it will be fees and development charges, which adds to the cost of houses. The mayor has spoken about transfers. It's not a done deal yet. There is some debt capacity, but debt needs to be repaid at another point. And taxes. And Christy, previously you spoke of levies as just another tax. You are absolutely right. The mayor has promised to freeze taxes at a certain level for years one and two, but then there's years three and four. So it is a, you know, we need to build that resiliency. City residents want services, new recreation facilities. They want protection from climate change. The July 1st incident is what I'm referring to. And so this needs to be done, but it is not a done deal as to how it will be paid for.
1: Maria, I'll go back to you and the timeline here. Is it fair to look at this and to say, you know, we were told the city was uploading the LRT. That hasn't happened yet. We were told the city was uploading the 174. That too hasn't happened. Things take time. I get it. Okay, maybe I'm impatient. But also, we have a huge hole in the transit budget and we've got a ballooning infrastructure repair bill.
7: Yeah, absolutely. We need to see what happens in the future for sure. But I think when you commit yourself so publicly to saying you're going to pursue this very ambitious plan, you really have nowhere to hide. And so I believe someone who's an incumbent mayor who would have access to all the internal documents from staff, possibly talking to representatives from the province, the federal government, he has to know some of this information and know what's going to happen. And at the end of the day, it doesn't mean the pipes are not going to have to be fixed, even if he doesn't get all that money. We still have a huge deficit in terms of the gap of fixing infrastructure. So I like what Christine said. You got to start with a vision. And you know what? Maybe we scale it back from there. Who knows? Mm. And maybe we do wait and see where the money's coming from the upper levels. For sure. For sure.
1: How about the Leaper levy, Christine Ledman? How's that for a vision?
8: Well, I think that, I mean, the levy is it's something we've done before, so it's nothing new. But the problem with having a levy and not having, you know, a cap on the tax, that kind of throws things, you know, a little askew. You know, you have to have both. You can't just say, well, I'm going to do a levy, but we're not sure what the overall tax rate's going to be. That doesn't fly. So I think that, you know, to me, I think a levy does speak to the work we've done in the past where we set up a separate infrastructure levy so it doesn't sit at, you know, the foundation of the actual tax base. So I think that, you know, that's a go. You could do that. So, but I think when we talk about these types of, you know, expenditures, people want to see where the money's coming from. Mm-hmm. It's not just make a promise. Let's see where that money is coming from. And because something else is going to get cut, definitely. Like, something's going, every time you wanted to add something to a budget, when I was there, it was like, okay, but what are you going to take away in order to support that? You know, so that was kind of the way it went.
1: Jean Cloutier, are you personally open to an infrastructure levy? What do you think about the Leaper levy of 1% on top of property taxes?
6: Christy, the 1% brings in $40 million. We were talking about a $10 billion investment plan. So it does not get us there. In Toronto, where they have a much smaller area, much more density, a much higher tax base, there has been 7, 8, 9% tax increases that has not closed their infrastructure gap. And so these are expensive projects. The fundamental, the structural debt financing deficit that cities have, you know, the federal government has consumption tax, has income tax, all we have is property taxes, some transfers, some fees, some levies, some development charges. But the basic funding that cities face to provide the services that our residents need is just not found in the property tax model. And perhaps that is something that the next council needs to address and the mayors of the large cities of Canada need to address.
1: 3:47, we are going to hit the pause button here with our reality check panel. When we come back, advance voting does open today. We'll take it to our panel. Is there a ballot box issue? I mean, we just talked about infrastructure for the first portion. Maybe that's it. Maybe it's transit. What are they looking for in the candidates in this final stretch to the election? That's on the other side. Don't go away. First, Andrew Schofield with the weather forecast.
9: Thanks, Christy. Overcast and rain today, the high 21. Overnight will drop down to 14 with conditions just like this. Friday, mild with rain and cloud, the high 17. And Saturday looks great, 18 degrees and sunshine. Right now it's 18 in the capital and lightly raining. 0% financing is back at Barrhaven Ford, Eastern Ontario's largest selection and inventory of Ford F-Series trucks, SUVs, EVs, and more. 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Let's take a look at the roads now with Time Saver Traffic. Very slow on the 417 eastbound between the split all the way until it becomes the 174 and extends past Gloucester. It's slow westbound on the 417 between St. Laurent Boulevard, and it doesn't open up really again until Pinecrest. And I'm getting reports of some kind of hazard on the road on the 416 northbound between West Hunt Club and Strandherd, and it's creating like a dead standstill on that stretch of the 416. If you can avoid the 416 right now, I would. There's a collision westbound on the 174 right at the 417 interchange, and in the Glebe, we have a crash between 4th Avenue and Kippewa Drive. Did you know that you could be at risk of getting severe COVID-19 just by being over 60? 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With your Time Saver Traffic and Weather, I'm Andrew Schofield.
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1: Special advance voting polls are now open in 10 locations across Ottawa. Welcome back to the show. We are talking all things Ottawa municipal election. And of course, every Thursday, we have my favorite segment with Maria McCrae, Christine Ledman, and Jean Cloutier, former city councillors who did this job. And now they can kind of look in the rear view and commentate from the sidelines. You know, I wonder, Jean Cloutier, how do you feel about voting in advance? Are you more of a purist like me, where you wait for the true election day, or do you cast your ballot ahead of time?
2: I usually cast my ballot ahead of time, Christy. I did, certainly when I was councillor, and I voted, and since then, I cast my ballot ahead of time.
1: How about you, Christine?
3: Yes, no, I love voting early.
1: Really?
3: Yeah.
1: Am I the only purist here, Maria McCrae? Do you wait until the actual day or go ahead?
4: It depends. So I love voting on the actual day.
1: Me too.
4: It's exciting. You kind of feel like it's official. But when we were canvassing, we always wanted people to go vote early, especially if they were voting McCrae, for two reasons. You don't want a massive snowstorm on October 26th keeping people at home. And if there's some big controversy, it's like, oh, no, their vote's already cast. And I say that tongue-in-cheek. But, you know, we met a lot of people that were going away to Florida, and there were people that we gave proxy forms to. So a lot of different things you can do. I know some municipalities vote online, but there's nothing like going in on voting day and feeling the buzz. And then a few hours later, you know what's going on.
1: So. I love it.
4: Yeah.
1: I love it, and I look forward to it. That being said, you can go right now for all the information on your opportunity to vote during these special advanced voting days. They begin today. They go until October the 4th. There are 10 locations. Go to our website, ottawa.ctvnews.ca. There's another advanced voting day that is coming up October the 16th, and then 10 days later, the true election day, October the 26th. Maria, I'm wondering, at this point in the campaign, as I think we kind of head into the final stretch, it's the 1st of October, is there anything right now that you feel is missing from the conversation that you would like to hear from candidates?
4: Are you talking mayoral or local councillors?
1: Either or.
4: The city? You know, I don't think anything's missing. And you know, maybe there's specific things inside of the other wards that they want to hear more of. But when you look at Ottawa as a whole, for sure, affordability needs to be discussed, and that's being talked about. That's linked directly to this massive infrastructure gap. Transit, for sure, moving around the city. I know that the mayor talked about a ring road today, so that was good to hear that being raised again. I know another candidate, I think it was Alex Lawson, spoke about that. So for me, the fact that we have such a vigorous debate between these candidates that are so different, it makes it exciting, and I don't really think we're missing anything at this time.
1: How about you, Jean Cloutier?
2: It's a good question. Let me just start by saying, you know, advance voting, and if we could get more than 39 or 40% of residents of Ottawa to vote, that would be great, because these are important issues. These are very important issues. What has been missing? It's been a quiet campaign. What I have noted is that less signs and nobody's come to my door. I haven't had anything in my mailbox.
1: No one's knocked on my door either.
2: I'm not sure if there's less money in the campaigns or less volunteers. I think residents are preoccupied with national, international, and trade and political and security issues. Mm. So I'm not quite sure. I'm sensing a little bit less of the fever pitch of last election campaigns. In terms of ballot issues you've been talking about, certainly the state of our infrastructure, transit has been is always an issue, but it's been quiet in my opinion. But there have been some good debates that I've seen.
1: Is there a ballot box issue, Christine Ledman? And is there anything that you've been waiting to hear as people start to get a little bit closer to heading to the polls?
3: I would have to agree with Jean. I think that it has been fairly quiet. I don't think there is any one driving issue for the ballot box. I mean, I think people talking about, like, really, are we getting the services, you know, for the taxes and fees that we pay? So I think
1: what do you think? Are we?
3: Not when you drive down my road, I would say no. The potholes were so big, you could lose your car. No, I think these are the things that, you know, people really need to fix on. I don't know if anyone's really held their feet to the fire as well. I think that candidates are throwing out just things randomly as well. Instead of sticking to what is it that the municipal government does for its constituents, and I think those are the issues, you know, transit, roads, affordable housing, municipal services, property tax, sustainability, homelessness, and public safety. These are issues I think that everyone feels every day, and I think that this is where they want to see improvements.
1: Is there a defining issue for you thus far in this mayoral campaign, Maria?
4: No, I don't think so.
1: Is it infrastructure or transit?
4: I heard infrastructure today. And that for me was a big, big bugaboo, because if we weren't going to impose a levy, and absolutely that 1% is not going to generate enough money to fill the gap, that was kind of bugging me. But with the announcement that we heard today, and again, it's a big, bold announcement, so it better be backed up with big, bold action. I liked hearing that today. I liked the fact that they took in ideas that other candidates are saying, and it may be one of those other candidates becomes the next mayor. But I think that the fact that we're not ignoring some of the important issues that the opponents raise are good things. And I want to touch on very briefly one thing that Christine said about accountability. Mm-hmm. Mm-hmm. And I think that the lack of a tremendous media presence now compared to years ago is part of the issue. And I know that you're doing your part and there's other places, and I know that there's a lot less money in media these days than there used to be, but the accountability piece where the media could come and look at things with a lot more time in place, that's missing. So appreciate the fact that you and others are trying to keep these issues at the forefront.
1: Mm. Well, I agree with that, actually. It's dismal to me, and accountability is so important. You know, accountability, Maria, on really important topics, right? Really important topics. Ballot box defining issues, kind of like the pledge to bar non-Ottawa residents from the first night of swimming lesson registrations.
3: Oh, my God.
1: What? What is this promise? Maria, am I just going totally loco over here, or does this just kind of seem like nonsense?
4: You know, at first blush, you think about it, and then you look at the statistics, and quite frankly, if I were an Ottawa parent that wanted to get my kids involved in swimming, and people from Smiths Falls were registering before me, and we're paying the taxes on those buildings, especially with this big, bold infrastructure plan coming up, I don't know. I think there should be priority put in place for Ottawa residents for a lot of things, for at least the first day, like they're suggesting. I don't have a problem with that.
1: I don't have a problem with it, Christine. It's more that I'm wondering, how often is this happening? How many people are actually, you know, butting to the front of the line or beating Ottawa parents that are coming from Rockland or Plantagenet or Gatineau?
3: Or whatever. And it's so, I'm of two minds here. I mean, I think that when I read that, I thought, really? First of all, how are you going to guarantee that Ottawa kids only get 1,000, like there's 1,000 spaces and, you know, not every child gets it? What they should be doing is increasing the number of opportunities for kids overall.
1: Right, but then we need more lifeguards.
3: Yes. Well, more swim instructors, more lifeguards. They're open. They're still open. Lifeguards are there. The thing is, too, is that when you're trying to build alliances, like with Gatineau, like with the mayor, what are you going to do now? You're going to penalize their, you know, residents coming over to Quebec. Well, are we going to pay more for driving on their roads? No, you know, we go over there, too, you know, so it's kind of, to me, it's a little backhanded. I wouldn't want to see that take place. I would prefer them to increase the type of services they should be offering. As our population grows, so should our programming. So I think that we need to look at that, you know, differently as well.
1: Okay, so to date, by the numbers, Jean Cloutier, the city recorded a total of 85,787 swimming lessons in 2026. Of those, only 1.5% of total registrations are from non-residents. So I'm not claiming it's a non-issue. I'm just saying it's like a relatively small issue.
2: I know from a conversation with my daughter that she has to book at 9 o'clock to
1: yes.
2: book a swimming lesson because at 9:01 it's sold out. So my question is on the internet. My question is, does this solve any problem in any way? And you've just given a very important statistic. As Christine said, it's a capacity problem, either the infrastructure, the number of pools, lifeguards, all of those things. We need to provide more capacity, perhaps improve the booking platform. It seems small. It seems petty to ban non-residents.
1: All right, everyone. What a pleasure. Jean Cloutier, Christine Ledman, and Maria McRae. That is your Reality Check panel. Don't miss it every Thursday on Ottawa Now.
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8: Good afternoon. I'm Chris Holsky. Showers into tomorrow morning. Right now, 18 degrees. Your full forecast coming up. First, your top stories. Federal budget watchdog report in the Alto high-speed rail project has conservatives renewing calls to scrap the project altogether. The Office of the Parliamentary Budget Officer says Alto could cost more than the government predicts, with an upper range that is $23 billion higher. Members of the Bloc Québécois say they fear the project is being rushed through without proper consideration. A spokesperson for Transport Minister Stephen McKinnon's office welcomed the report and says the government will incorporate the findings into its planning. 12 Jewish teachers have filed human rights complaints against 4 Ontario school boards, including Ottawa's largest, and 2 teachers' unions. The complaints allege the teachers were discriminated against because of their creed, ethnic origin, and ancestry, and that schools and unions penalized the teachers for making claims of anti-Semitism. They are seeking damages of $150,000 each. The Ottawa-Carleton District School Board is named among the complaints. Among the allegations discussed by their lawyer, having swastikas written on chalkboards, students singing Hitler chants, and being told that giving out books about the Holocaust could be seen as trying to drum up donations for the Israel-Hamas war. Prime Minister Carney has designated an oil pipeline to the West Coast, now known as Pacific Link, as a project of national interest under the Building Canada Act. Carney says the Pacific Link will spark sustained growth for the Fort McMurray region.
9: What this has prospect to do for the region as a whole is, I wouldn't use the term boom, I would use sustained growth. Because we learn lessons from the past in building infrastructures. We had the mayors here there, and there's a reason why the mayors are here, because they're thinking ahead. They're thinking about serving their citizens today, but also thinking ahead.
8: The roughly 1,200-kilometer pipeline would carry upwards of 1 million barrels of crude oil per day from Alberta to a port near Delta, BC, for shipment to international markets. Canadian astronaut Joshua Kuttrick's 6-month stay at the International Space Station gets underway tonight after blasting off from Earth this morning.
10: One throttle down.
11: A Max Q coming up here in a few seconds.
10: Max Q.
11: And there's that call out from Max Q. That's the largest structural load that the vehicle sees on ascent, and the crew and Falcon 9 have passed through it.
8: The 44-year-old will be conducting research at the ISS. Kuttrick says the mission fulfills a lifelong dream. It's a new way to join the conversation. Have your say with the CFRA talkback button on the iHeartRadio app. Andrew Schofield is in the CTV Weather Center.
12: Thanks, Chris. Temperatures will cool down tonight to 15 degrees and wrapping up the work week tomorrow on a mild note, 17 with rain showers and overcast. Saturday looks like a great fall day, sunshine and cool, 16. Right now in the capital, 18, and it's lightly raining in Ottawa. 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Let's have a look at the roads now. It's time saver traffic. Buckle up for this one. No pun intended. It's going to be a pretty hefty one. The 417 is very slow both directions eastbound between Pinecrest all the way until it becomes the 174 heading towards Orleans. Looking at the southbound 417, it's slow between the interchange until just past Innes. Westbound, it's slow pretty much across the city from from Sangaraw in the east. It doesn't open up again until Pinecrest in the west. Now, I'm getting reports of a hazard on the road, quote-unquote, on the 416 northbound between Hawthorne and West Hunt Club. We have multiple reports from several independent sources coming in right now that it appears to be an RCMP operation of some kind, but nonetheless, the northbound 416 nearly at a dead stop. Stay tuned. We'll keep you updated on that throughout the day. There's a collision on the westbound Hunt Club between Last Mile and Hawthorne. A crash at the intersection of Walkley and Russell. Another collision westbound on the 174 at the 417 interchange. In the Glebe, there's a crash on Bronson.

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16: 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We're talking about road renewal and expansion, fixing the sewers in Ottawa, and also figuring out what to do with the rundown rec facilities. The infrastructure bill in Ottawa has been mounting, and we've got a pretty mighty bill to pay. But the problem is we don't have enough money to pay it. And we have a nearly $11 billion infrastructure gap, meaning the money that we have versus the money that we need to have to fix all of these things. Finding that money is not going to be easy. And we've been hearing from the mayoral candidates on how they plan to do it.
17: Hey, my question for you today is...
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16: Let's start with the incumbent, the current mayor of Ottawa, Mark Sutcliffe, proposing a $10 billion plan. He said this morning.
20: Today, I'm introducing my $10 billion infrastructure plan for Ottawa. This is a historic plan to eliminate the infrastructure deficit, support growth, and protect and enhance our quality of life.
16: $10 billion. Where does that come from? We know that the city of Ottawa has been hemorrhaging money, that we've got a $50 million hole in the transit budget, that every single year the infrastructure gap is $120 million. That's per year, the shortfall per year. How do we pay for it? Well, we know he is not willing to raise property taxes above 2.5%. It's a very popular thing to set a tax cap or tax ceiling, and he has gone and done that. So how is this plan going to be funded? Well, he says it will be paid for using a combination of tax revenue, development charges, budget savings, and underutilized debt capacity. He was asked earlier today about getting money from higher

0: levels of government. He says that is certainly part of his plan.
1: Ottawa deserves its fair share of funding from the provincial and federal governments, and I'm going to fill up as much of that gap with that money first, and then we'll look at what's left over and how we fund that from a combination of other sources. But I'm not going to let the other levels of government off the hook by saying, oh, we're going to do this, this, and this first, and then they get to contribute a smaller number. We need to get our fair share.
0: We're still waiting to upload the 174 and the LRT. What happens if the province doesn't come through? What happens if they don't pick up the check?
1: Well, look, I made promises in 2022. I've kept, I think, 93 or 94% of those promises. My intention is to keep all my promises. This is a very, very clear and detailed plan. This is an achievable plan. We can do this, and I intend to follow through on this.
0: $10 billion to fix infrastructure without raising property taxes. Sounds pretty fabulous. But without the specifics of how we're going to pay for it, I am still highly concerned about it, and I'm dubious. Because if you're not hiking property taxes above 2.5%, are you going to charge more on the water bill? Are you going to really cut through City Hall? They call them efficiencies, but let's just call it what it is. It's cuts. With Jeff Leeper, he has said it is coming, at least in a small part, in the form of a tax, a 1% levy. Now, that only brings in $26 million a year. I'm rounding up, 25.5. And we have a gap of $120 million per year. So when he was on the show, I said, where does the rest of it come from? And he said, other levels of government. Now, that's the plan. You can love it or hate it, but it's quite clear. He is saying that he's going to tax you 1% on top of your property taxes. Whereas the Sutcliffe plan of keeping taxes low sounds really fantastic and friendly, but I just worry that the reality of our financial situation eventually catches up on us. The repair bill eventually comes due. The piper has got to be paid. And to me, it seems like a bit of magical math. But we had our reality check panel. And it was interesting because I was chatting with Maria McRae, and she was telling me there's no way that somebody who is now politically experienced, who is in office, would make this promise if they didn't know how to back it up. Maria was saying that earlier during our reality check panel. And so you can take that as you will. Do we have a clip of that, Chris? Here it is.
2: So I think this plan is spectacular. I think it is brave. I think it is courageous. And when I look at all the candidates, there's elements from those mayoral candidates in this big plan. We're going after that resiliency that we need with our pipes and our roads. And, you know, all the councillors that benefit from all these new parks and community centers should thank the current mayor. It tells me that he has done his homework internally. He knows where that financing is coming out, because there is no way that a mayoral candidate who is a current incumbent would ever announce something that bold and that spectacular without the money behind it.
0: I'm not confident. To me, it looks like a bit of creative girl math. I'm calling it Mark math. But Maria McRae, who has done this job as a city councillor, says there's no way he'd come out and say $10 billion if it weren't accurate. Here's another former city councillor, Christine Ledman. She had some questions, but she agrees that big problems require bold solutions.
3: How much of that $10 billion is actually new money? That's number one. Is it already, did the $10 billion in addition, is it in addition to existing capital program? Or is it including spending the city was already planning to undertake? And then what is that capital? What is that going to look like? What's that schedule? And where is it coming from? You know, is it coming from property taxes, water and sewer rates, development charges, province and federal money? So these are all questions I think that are important. However, I agree with Maria. You want to see someone come forward with something big instead of just, you know, keeping the status quo.
0: Is the city water bill about to go up? Are we going to have to pay more fees on that? Another question that I have. Jean Cloutier rounded out our reality check panel. He says, overwhelmingly in this election, infrastructure is something that Ottawa residents want solutions for.
4: Residents want services, new recreation facilities. They want protection from climate change. The July 1st incident is what I'm referring to. And so this needs to be done. But it is not a done deal as to how it will be paid for.
0: On the other hand, we have the Leeper levy. Jeff Leeper has said he's going to charge you 1% to pay for the crumbling roads and infrastructure, that would be on top of property taxes, that it's not going to get lost in the rest of the big pool of money, that this would be specifically allocated to pay for things like the potholes. Take a listen. Here's what he said a while back when he was on the show.
5: When you don't maintain the road, you blow a tire on a pothole. If we don't maintain our stormwater infrastructure, you're bailing water out of your flooded basement. Those are real quality of life issues that are not affordable. Like, those are a lot more costly to you than not maintaining the infrastructure properly to begin with.
0: We've heard from a lot of live callers today, including Colin in Kanata, who called in around 2 hours ago. He says the city needs to address infrastructure urgently. And in his view, we spend on things that we don't need to.
6: We're buying Cadillacs when Chevrolets will do. Fix the sewer and water infrastructure underneath, resurface the road, and move on. Unless there's a huge demand for more sidewalks and more bike lanes. There's streets that are residential, that only people who live on them drive on them, and they're putting sidewalks on them. Makes no sense to me.
0: He says the city has got to be able to find efficiencies and savings, and the city needs to prioritize this.
6: If you tell me we can't find, over a number of years, some money to take out of those lines to put into infrastructure, I'd say we're not being honest with ourselves. We need a line-by-line review of everything we spend.
0: Over to the text board now. Charlie in Manitowoc is joking, I hope that Sutcliffe has a money tree because I am not paying any more municipal taxes. Well, he has said he's going to cap it at 2.5%. To be clear, he has said he is not going to raise property taxes beyond that. Mark here says, Leapers levy is the 1% tax. It sounds like it's going to get lost in general revenue and nothing will be done. Angela says, Christy, on the Leaper levy, it's rich coming from a councillor who has been in office this long. Maybe Neil has a point. We don't know what we don't know. RR. Another texter here says, fix the roads. That's an easy sale as everyone saves wear and tear on their vehicle. When the roads are fixed, drivers, will be able to drive even faster. Are there any candidates that are selling make the roads safer with enforcement on the existing condition of the roads and more so after they are repaired? Residents vote for savings or improvements. They don't vote to get a traffic ticket. 4:18 on the show. Speaking of traffic, I know we have the weather forecast here first, Andrew, but I've been getting a lot of messages about the 4:16.
7: As have I, and we're not entirely sure what it is just yet. I'm getting reports of a hazard on the road and RCMP cruisers, which is kind of uncommon on highways in Ontario, right? Because they don't usually do highway.
0: No, that would be the Ontario Provincial Police, the OPP. If you have a traffic tip, go ahead and send it in, 1-800-580-CFRA. First, the weather forecast.
7: Overnight, we're going to cool down further to 14. We'll get some rain showers throughout the evening. We'll wrap up the work week on a mild note, 16. It changes the high tomorrow with some scattered rain showers. And Saturday looks great, sunny and a high of 16. Right now in Ottawa, 18 with some light rain. Let's have a look at the roads now. Time saver traffic. It's slow on the 417 both directions. Eastbound, it's slow between Pinecrest all the way until it hits the 174, heading towards, well, just past Gloucester. The 417 southbound is slow between the interchange until just past Innes. Westbound, it's slow from Saint-Laurent in the east, and it doesn't really open up again until Pinecrest in the west. That's a long stretch of highway to be slowed down on. And again, there's that report of a hazard on the road on the 416 northbound. It's between Hawthorne Avenue and West Hunt Club. And we're getting reports from several independent sources that it does appear to be an RCMP operation of some kind. Nonetheless, the 416 northbound between that stretch is pretty much a parking lot. We have a collision on westbound St. Joseph Boulevard between Taylor Creek Drive and the eastbound 174 on-ramp in Orleans. Riverside Drive is a collision at the intersection with Industrial Avenue, and we have a collision westbound on the 174 right at the 417 interchange. With your time saver traffic and weather, I'm Andrew Schofield.
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10: 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And what's different on the bus? 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
1: 423, Ben texted into the show and said, Christy, what our city needs to do is keep taxes low, invest in infrastructure, and there are cuts that have to be made. Nobody likes to hear it. It said, and opponents will always criticize and create fear that cuts will be made to essential services. However, we don't need to cut small percentages from essential budgets. We need to cut or eliminate complete programs that this city has no business in being in. Lynn in Stittsville said, hi, Christy, get rid of the fluff. Lansdowne 2.0, the nightmare, etc., and fix the infrastructure and fix transit. Lynn in Stittsville. Great to hear from so many of you, and the messages keep coming in. Mitch Kudrowski joins me in studio, my wonderful producer. Happy birthday, first of all.
2: Thank you very much.
1: Happy birthday to Mitch, and he's working on his birthday. Poor man. He's saddled with talking about the election, but I think you care. Like, I think that you kind of love this stuff, similar to me. You're like a pig in mud. You are looking forward to October. You know, you're looking forward to advance voting. I'm wondering, of your friends and family, how much do you hear about this? How much do you think people are locked in?
2: About infrastructure or elections generally?
1: About the election in general.
2: I think it depends, right? Like, a lot of my friends are very politically engaged, so you hear it. But then the other day, you know, I was talking to, like, my Uber driver, and he had no idea that there was an election going on, even though that there's election signs everywhere.
1: Okay, so we know he doesn't listen to this show then.
2: Yeah, so I think it's just, it depends who you're talking to.
1: Okay. Texter here says 10% tax minimum is needed. As in, jack them up 10%? Is that... It like more than Toronto, which just passed its budget last time. It was 9.5%.
2: Yeah, anybody who says that, that'll be really bad for your mandate running.
1: I think this person is trolling, but maybe not. I don't know. You know what I would actually say is maybe it is what is needed in terms of actually fixing the road mathematically and fixing the sewers, but it's not what is politically palatable. How's that?
2: Yeah, no, it won't get you elected, that's for sure.
1: No, Jeff Leeper was not willing to put a firm number on it. Neither was Neil Saravanamutu. But certainly, I mean, Leeper was ruling out 7, 8, 9% because I think he knows politically it's dangerous when people start hearing those numbers. Charlie in Manitic has apparently made up his mind. He said, right now, I am voting for Alex Lawson in this election. Stephen Orleans says, hi, Christy, look at how massively Ottawa has expanded in the last 15 to 20 years and how the infrastructure in terms of roads and sewers has not kept up, not to mention transportation. Where have all the development fees gone? We always seem to do things backwards in this city. We don't plan the infrastructure as we expand. It's interesting because as you and I have talked a lot about congestion on the Queensway, going back to work, people being back in the office full time or 4 days a week, I often get this question, Mitch. Well, how come it wasn't like this in 2018? Well, because we didn't have the same population size. And don't forget, a lot of people have left Toronto. People have flocked to Ottawa from Kingston and other cities that have become unaffordable or they've just moved here. Our city is a completely different city than it was in 2018, 2019.
2: Yeah, and maybe at that time we weren't doing as much as maybe we should have to keep up with failing infrastructure.
1: Oh.
2: Right? That's the beating heart of this thing, and the chickens are coming home to roost.
1: Anytime I say it, people jump down my throat on the text board, but we did keep taxes artificially low. And when I say that, it's not because I have a money tree growing in my backyard. It's because compared to the repair bills that were coming in, I'm not saying that property taxes are cheap. They're not. I'm afraid, Mitch, of the updated MPAC assessments, because our assessments in our neighborhood for the value of our house have not been done for a long time. So the property taxes that I'm paying right now are based on an old value. When they update those MPAC assessments, my property taxes are going to go through the roof.
2: Oh, for sure.
1: And I'm not looking forward to that. 613-521-8255. Jeff, the grumpy Uber driver, said, clearly this person was not in my Uber because he listens to us all day, which is kind of nice to hear. All right, 427 on the show. We will hit the pause button. Chris Holsky has your news, and we'll be here on the other side. Don't go away. Actually, I should let you know before we go to break, Carson Arthur is on the other side. So get in the queue right now for that. We only have two more segments today and then next week. And then he goes into hibernation for the winter. So whether it's about putting your vegetable garden to bed, fighting the frost, your indoor plants this winter, planning for next year, all lawn care, 1-800-580-CFRA. 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Carson is next.
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13: Good afternoon, I'm Chris Holsky. Showers into tomorrow morning. Right now, 18 degrees. Your full forecast coming up. First, your top stories. Big ears from the federal budget watchdog of the potential costs of the Alto high-speed rail line have renewed opposition calls for the project to be scrapped. The parliamentary budget officer says Alto could cost more, much more, than the federal government projects, with an upper range that is $23 billion higher. A report cites the potential for unanticipated energy costs while cutting through the Canadian Shield. The federal conservatives say the PBO's figures paint a picture of a project set to go over budget, with taxpayers stuck with the bill. Members of the Bloc Québécois say they fear Alto is being rushed through without proper consideration. The union representing Stelco workers says the steelmaker's U.S. parent company is being disingenuous and contradictory by blaming the planned layoff of up to 500 workers on the trade war. Michelle Zaddy Kian explains.
14: United Steelworkers, which represents workers at the Hamilton and Nanticoke steel plants, say Cleveland-Cliffs CEO has publicly supported U.S. tariffs on Canadian steel. In a joint statement, the presidents of both union locals say the company is attempting to shift blame for its own decisions onto the broader trade dispute. They say Cleveland-Cliffs is obscuring its own role in manufacturing this crisis, given its CEO has publicly supported the U.S. trade war, and even claimed his fingerprints are on the 50% tariffs on Canadian steel. Stelco said earlier this week that the idling of finishing operations at its Hamilton plant is a response to weaker demand and continued pressure from steel imports. Michelle Zedekian, The Canadian Press.
13: City staff say 98 of the 503 homes recently bought by Ottawa Community Housing in Craig Henry will be prioritized for families who are homeless. OCH announced the $159 million purchase from Minto last month. The city contributed $6 million through the Housing Accelerator Fund. 20 units at the site are vacant, and current tenants are able to stay where they are as part of the agreement. Canadian astronaut Joshua Kutrick blasted off to space today. The 44-year-old is a mission specialist on the NASA SpaceX Crew 13 flight to the International Space Station. Industry Minister Melanie Joly watched the launch from the Kennedy Space Center.
8: He's now in orbit, so we can be extremely proud, and we are very looking forward for the crew to be able to join the International Space Station a bit later today. It's been a big year for Canada in space.
13: Soon after the launch, Kutrick thanked his colleagues, friends, and family and expressed some bewilderment he was in space. It's a new way to join the conversation. Have your say with the CFRA Talkback button on the iHeartRadio app. Andrew Schofield is in the CTV Weather Center.
15: Thanks, Chris. Overnight temperatures will cool down to 14. The showers will continue through the evening. We'll wrap up the work week on a mild note. The high tomorrow, 18 degrees with showers. And then Saturday, it looks nice and sunny, a little bit cooler. The high, 16. Right now in Ottawa, it's 18 with light rain. 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Let's have a look at the roads now with Time Saver Traffic. 417, very slow both directions. Eastbound between Pinecrest all the way until the 174, and it extends into Orleans, all those backups. Looking at the southbound 417, it's slow between the interchange until just past Innis. Westbound is slow on the 417 from St. Laurent in the east, and it doesn't really open up again until Pinecrest in the west. And again, there is that report of a hazard on the road on the northbound 416 between Hawthorne and West Hunt Club. Getting reports from several sources that it appears to be an RCMP operation of some kind. There's a collision on westbound St. Joseph Boulevard between Taylor Creek and the eastbound 174 on-ramp. Riverside Drive is a collision at the intersection with Industrial. There's a collision westbound on the 174 at the 417 interchange. And having a look at those interprovincial bridges, northbound Champlain has heavy delays. Chaudière Bridge has heavy delays northbound and moderate delays southbound. The Portage Bridge has heavy backups northbound. The Alexandra Bridge is heavy delays both directions. And the northbound McDonald Cartier Bridge is also quite slow. Starting this Friday, visit Shoppers Drug Mart for the bonus redemption event and get more for your points, valid in-store and online. With your time saver traffic and weather, I'm Andrew Schofield.
13: 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I'm Chris Holsky. Carson Arthur answers your gardening questions next on CFRA's Ottawa Now with Christy Cameron.
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19: 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And what's different on the bus? 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
20: What do you know?
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23: Life's a garden, dig it. You make it work for you.
24: Too little and the ground is not fertile. And nothing can grow there.
21: Oh! I killed it!
25: You're in the garden with Carson Arthur.
26: Oh, tell me about the rabbits.
25: On CFRA's Ottawa Now.
1: Carson Arthur is back once again. Good afternoon, my friend.
27: Hey, Casey. How are you today?
1: Oh, not too bad. How about you?
27: I am sore. Believe it or not, we're unpacking Christmas product already. It's just around the corner.
1: Are you kidding me?
27: It's happening. I got glitter everywhere right now.
1: How magical. Now, what does Christmas product entail?
27: Well, so we turn our entire garden center into Santa's workshop. So every single thing in our store gets put away and all redone for the holidays.
1: How adorable is that?
27: Yeah.
1: Does Santa pay you a visit?
27: Santa comes as well, yeah. We've got the goats dressed up as deer. It's a fun event in the county.
1: The goats are dressed up as deer?
27: Yeah. They got collars with bells, you name it.
1: That's it. I'm moving to Prince Edward County. Carson Arthur is here to answer all of your live questions. I would pretty much say, because you're here next week and then that's it, right, Carson?
27: That's it. Oh. We're wrapping it up for Thanksgiving.
1: So if you have questions, this is pretty much one of your final chances. 613-521-2979. talk. We already have a live caller. Look at that, Carson. Leah in Nepean, go ahead. I know you've been waiting. What's your question?
2: Hey, thanks for taking my call. So I have a magnolia tree that unfortunately I didn't get a chance to plant this summer. And I'm just wondering if I can keep it over the winter in my garage and plant it next spring.
27: Leah, can you plant it still? Would you be able to do it in the next week or so?
2: Yes, definitely.
27: Yeah, it's actually better for your magnolia to plant it. And here's why. If you put it in the garage, what's going to happen is it's not going to go completely dormant, which means it's going to still need watering throughout the winter in the garage. And that always makes a mess. And it's so hard to guess what the right amount is. So if you can plant it now, there's still enough warm weather ahead of us that your magnolia will put down roots. It'll dig in. It will be fine. You just have to give it a fertilizer with a high middle number and make sure to water it every day for at least a week after you've dug it into the soil.
2: Perfect. Thank you so much.
1: Oh, you're welcome. Magnolia trees. Leah Nepean is going to plant hers. I grew up with one, and it was in our side yard, and I loved looking at it with the dramatic spring blooms, and it was just so pretty and pink and elegant. But I hated, Carson, having to rake up the petals. Oh, that was such a mess.
27: I know. They are the best-looking tree for 7 days a year, and that's it. So I'm not a huge magnolia fan either. I've got one, but I've got a yellow variety, and it's not as messy.
1: A quick follow-up on magnolia trees. How long does it take for the roots to really set in?
27: Well, in that sort of in the situation like our last caller, the roots will actually start activating as soon as they hit the soil. So you'll actually see activity within days of putting it in. But giving it a couple of weeks with a good high fertilizer like a bone meal will ensure that it's got enough moisture retention that come spring, it'll be able to pull enough water out of the soil that it can really get established next year.
1: 613-521-8255 is the number to call if you have a gardening or outdoor question for Carson Arthur. And as we wait for people to text in or to call in live, you wanted to talk about drying herbs, which I think is a pretty good topic at this time of the year when many people are probably looking at their herb gardens wondering what to do.
27: Well, I don't know about most people, but my herb garden got a second life this year. About 3 weeks ago, I started noticing new parsley, new chives. My basil went crazy. So I am encouraging people that this is the time, this weekend is a great time to cut all of those herbs and start processing them for winter. And there's a few ways you can do it. First, cut them and lay all of your herbs in the sizes that you want to use when you're cooking. You're going to lay them on a cookie sheet, and you're going to put them in your oven for 2 hours at 200 degrees. That's going to dry them out. If you've got a great food dehydrator, I love using that. I'll even use green onion tops chopped up fine to create onions for soups and stews down the road. Another easy solution for your herbs, mince them up in the combinations that you most are likely to use, whether it's chives and maybe a little oregano, maybe some parsley, chop that up, freeze it in olive oil in an ice cube tray, and then put those ice cubes into a Ziploc bag. Those ice cubes, you just throw it into the pan before you make meatballs or pasta sauce. It's a great way to add a little extra green, a little extra healthy food to your diet over the winter months when we're going to need it the most.
1: Some of my mint started flowering. Is it still usable after that? Same with the basil. Not full flowers. Like the mint is actually showing purple flowers. It's quite pretty. Whereas the basil looks like it's about to start flowering.
27: So I love drying the flowers too. Mint flowers in the wintertime on a salad or even in a cocktail are awesome.
1: Oh, really?
27: The basil flowers are completely edible, have great perfume aromatics. So yeah, save all of those. Those are winners.
1: So you can just snip off the top of the flower and put it in what? In terms of the flower, is it the same thing as freeze-drying the other things as well? Or how does that work?
27: Put it on the sheet pan because you want to dry them out. You don't want to freeze the flowers because there's too much moisture in them. So with the flowers, putting it on the sheet pan to take the moisture out or your food dehydrator, great way to preserve them. You get little dried flowerettes. You just sprinkle those on top with a little sea salt, a little chive. Oh, amazing.
1: Here's one from my producer, Mitch. He says, I have a jade tree from my grandpa that's at least 30 years old. Wow. It's getting so big. The leaves are weighing down the tree and it's starting to bend. Do you recommend I prune it? And if so, how do I do so safely?
27: So pruning jade trees are always an easy way. You're just going to take off the branches as they connect to the next piece of the plant itself. So it's not overcomplicated. You're just going to make a very smooth cut because the jade will scab over very quickly. The thing about jade plants, though, they live long times, 90, 100 plus years. So a 30-year-old plant is actually a decent age, but not super old. So you should also consider repotting it. When it starts getting floppy and the kind of the middle starts drooping to the sides out, that's a good time to dig it up, take it out of the pot, tighten it up a little bit, maybe with some twine or something under the soil, and then plant it again. And that'll give it the structural support it needs going into the winter months.
1: No Name says it is still pretty warm. And actually in Ottawa today, it is, Carson. It's 18 degrees. When can I plant my tulip bulbs?
27: Well, and there is the question. Everybody wants to get their tulip bulbs in the ground. Tulip and garlic, we are going to wait until nighttime temperatures are 4 degrees or lower consistently for the whole week. We need the ground cold, because if the ground's not cold, those bulbs are going to start growing, and then all that energy is going to be lost, so that next spring, even though they'll come back, they're just not as going to be as big or as full, and the flowers won't be as pretty.
1: We have another caller. We'll take you to Kevin in Ottawa Centre, who's got a question. Go ahead, Kevin.
3: Hey, thanks, Chrissy. Carson, I got a question. I'm in a high rise. I've got a balcony. I face south, and I'm wondering, what are my odds of growing vertical cucumbers on a trellis?
27: Yeah, absolutely. No, vertical gardening on balconies, absolutely fantastic. You can grow almost anything on a balcony, but there's a few things you have to remember. You're going to deal with wind, right? So you've got to structurally make sure whatever you're putting them on will not get blown over if the cucumbers start getting heavy. The other thing you have to remember is that high up, you may not get as many pollinators. So if you're not seeing cucumbers but you're getting flowers, you may have to be the bee. You may have to go in with a Q-tip and pollinate your own flowers. But you can grow anything on a balcony. You just have to be a little more creative and just take advantage of the things like the sun. That south-facing is amazing, so that's going to need a little more watering. But you should have absolutely amazing successes on that balcony.
3: I've had great success with herbs, but I haven't tried vegetables yet, and I want to try vegetables. So
27: love it. Yeah, just make sure you water more often than the herbs. Herbs are Mediterranean, so they like to dry out a bit more. Your vegetables are going to need more watering. So increase that in your routine.
3: So thanks, my man.
1: Good luck, Kevin. Next up, David in Orleans. You've got a question. Go ahead.
4: Yes, I broke off some weeping willow branches that I want to bring up to the cottage and plant by the water. And I'm just looking to make sure we're doing this correctly, that we just... If I recall, we just throw it in a pail of water, no, or what?
27: Yeah, absolutely. In fact, willow is so good at starting roots, I'll often put willow branches in other planted or water with other plants and branches, because they actually release a hormone that encourages all types of plants to grow roots. So, yeah, throw it in the water, keep it there. When are you thinking about planting it up at the cottage, though?
4: I don't know. I might keep it in the house over the winter, or can I plant it this year?
27: I would probably keep it in the house for it to get started from a cutting now, and to get it ready for going through the winter and then planting in the spring is a bit of a challenge. The other thing you might want to consider doing is waiting until spring, because the vegetative growth in the spring is more likely to root up for you faster. And then you can, once you get those roots, you can plant it right away.
4: Okay. Thank you very much.
27: You're welcome.
1: I have a follow-up here, because I've heard that weeping willow trees, as beautiful and dramatic as they are, can also be potentially damaging. So do you have to be careful about where you plant them?
27: So I'm sitting right now at my house in Prince Edward County looking at two weeping willow trees. They're about 100 feet away from the house. The damaging part of weeping willows is they will follow water. And if water is running off your roof and it goes down towards the foundation of your house, the roots from the tree will go right to the foundation. And that's where the damage is. The other thing to consider about weeping willows, people call them garbage trees because every single time the wind blows, a branch or something falls on the ground. So they need a little extra maintenance just to keep them tidy. But by and large, I love weeping willows. They are a true Canadian classic, absolutely by the water. It's a winner.
1: So just keep them away from your house, a distance of at least, what did you say, 100 feet away?
27: Yeah, we know weeping willow roots will go about 100 feet. So yeah, 100 feet's a good measure.
1: 100 feet or more.
27: Okay. There you go.
1: 613-521 8255, Chris asks about his backyard. He said, I have a hodgepodge of different weeds, seed now or in the spring. What kind of seed would be best and what kind of seed is easy to maintain?
27: Now, which Chris is this?
1: Chris, my technical producer.
27: Oh, this is an in-house question.
1: This is an in-house question.
27: Advice. All right, so this is the perfect time of the year to actually plant grass seed. Some people think it's a little cold, but no, with that 18-degree day in Ottawa, it's absolutely ideal. So when you're looking at grass seed, I always encourage people to buy blended grass seeds that have Kentucky bluegrass, that have fescue, that have ryegrass. The blends do better because they're less susceptible to bugs and they're better at choking out the weeds. So what you're going to do is take a 5-pound bag of grass seed, a 20-kilogram or 20-pound bag, 18-kilogram bag of soil, mix it in a wheelbarrow, spread it in the lawn, rake it in, and you're going to walk away. There's nothing else you have to do. The moisture right now in the air is creating dew, which waters your grass every morning. You're going to get some germination, but come spring, that's when the seeds, which have gone through the winter, are really going to take off. So it's such an easy process. Just do it now.
1: Nikki from Canada texted in. She says, my sour cherry trees aren't providing fruit anymore. What to do?
27: Sour cherry trees need a buddy. If you've got two sour cherry trees, you need a sweet cherry nearby. And that's probably what she had when they were producing. But if the sweet cherry got cut down, the sour cherries aren't going to do anything. They won't pollinate each other. So if she wants to have more cherries for those cherry pies, plant a sweet one, whether it's a Bing cherry or maybe a Rainier. There's some great options out there, but plant a sweet. That's what's going to pollinate your sours.
1: All right. I think that's it for today. Carson, you and I will chat again next week. Our final program, our final segment ahead of Thanksgiving.
27: I hope everybody gets their questions ready because it's their last shot at it. So let's hear from everybody.
1: Okay. Thanks so much, Carson. Appreciate
27: it. Bye-bye.
1: 4:49 on the show. Time saver traffic and weather now with Andrew Schofield.
15: Thanks, Christy. Temperatures will dip down to 14 tonight with some showers continuing through the overnight hours. Friday will bring a mild day. The high tomorrow, 18 degrees with showers throughout the day, much like today, actually. And then Saturday looks great, nice and sunny. A little bit cooler, though. 16 is the high on Saturday. Right now in the capital, it's 18 degrees with light rain. It's time to say yes to more. Just say CAA. 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We're taking a look at the roads now with Time Saver Traffic. 417 is slow eastbound between Pinecrest all the way until the 174 interchange, and then it extends quite slowly into Orleans. Looking southbound at the 417, it's slow between the interchange until just past Innis. Westbound, it's slow from the Vanier Parkway until Maitland. And again, the 416 is still basically at a standstill between Hawthorne and West Hunt Club, getting reports of an RCMP operation of some kind happening there. We have a collision on the westbound Sir Georgia Tancartier Parkway right around the roundabout with Princess Avenue and Rockcliffe Driveway. There's a collision at the intersection of Walkley with Halifax Drive. There's a collision on Innis eastbound between Bantry and Startop, and a collision westbound on St. Joseph Boulevard between Taylor Creek Drive and the eastbound 174 on-ramp. 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With your Time Saver Traffic and Weather, I'm Andrew Schofield.
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1: Welcome back to Ottawa Now. It is Thursday afternoon. Thanks so much for tuning in on this gray day. Hey, at least it's warm. And guess what? 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
16: Good afternoon. I'm Chris Holsky. Showers into tomorrow morning. Right now, 18 degrees. Your full forecast coming up. First, your top stories. Reaction from residents to two early morning stabbing attacks, which police say are connected. 42-year-old Joaquin Lessard is charged with attempted murder. 55-year-old woman and a man of an unspecified age were stabbed on Rideau near Sussex and at Waller and Daly, respectively, early this morning. Police say both were taken to hospital in life-threatening condition. Those who live and work in the area tell CTV News the attacks add to their concerns about downtown safety.
17: We don't feel safe working out. That's why we're always together, because we're not feeling too safe over here.
18: When it gets to the early hours of the morning and like the quiet of the night, it can be quite nerve-wracking.
16: Police say they will maintain a presence in the area. 12 Jewish teachers have filed human rights complaints against four Ontario school boards, including Ottawa's largest, and two teachers' unions. The complaints allege the teachers were discriminated against because of their creed, ethnic origin, and ancestry, and that schools and unions penalized the teachers for making claims of anti-Semitism. They are seeking damages of $150,000 each. The Ottawa-Carleton District School Board is named among the complaints. Among the allegations discussed by the teacher's lawyer, having swastikas written on chalkboards, students singing Hitler chants, and being told that giving out books about the Holocaust could be seen as trying to drum up donations for the Israel-Hamas war. The parliamentary budget officer has done some number crunching on the Alto High-Speed Rail project, and her math is adding up to something higher than what we've heard from the Liberal government. CTV's Judy Trin explains in conversation with PBO Annette Ryan.
6: The Liberal government initially estimated construction costs between $60 to $90 billion. But the PBO says the bill could hit $113 billion, a price tag that's 25% higher.
7: Costs of tunneling, costs of elevated structures, you know, bridges, viaducts, that's where you get into bigger money.
6: The PBO's calculations include seven stops. It factors in a tunnel between Laval and Montreal, but it does not include Kingston, which is now being considered and would add 50 kilometers to the track.
7: Kingston is a much more densely populated route. There are ecological sensitivities. There's a different need to consult with Indigenous groups along the Kingston route. So there's lots of reasons to think that costs might increase.
15: Judy Trin, CTV News, Ottawa.
16: Sign up now for our morning and evening CTV News Ottawa newsletters. 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Andrew Schofield is in the CTV Weather Center.
19: Thanks, Chris. Temperatures will cool down to 15 degrees tonight. The rain will continue overnight. Tomorrow, the high 18, and pretty much just like today, rainy and cloudy. Saturday looks great, though. 16, a little bit cooler, but nothing but sunshine in the capital for Saturday. Right now in Ottawa, it is 18 degrees, and we're still getting some of that light rain. 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Let's have a look at those roads now with Time Saver Traffic. 417 is slow both directions eastbound between Pinecrest all the way until it becomes the 174, and then extending to Orleans, those delays continue. Westbound, it's slow from Vanier Parkway until Maitland, and it looks like, I'm hesitant to say this, but I'm going to say it, the northbound 416 is starting to flow more smoothly between Hawthorne and West Hunt Club Drive. There's a collision on the westbound 417 right around Preston Street, a collision on the Kitchissippi-McConn Parkway westbound near Woodruff, and on the same parkway, same direction, another collision just before Island Park Drive. We have a collision on southbound Bronson at Plymouth. There's a collision at the intersection of Walkley and Halifax. A collision on Innes eastbound between Bantry and Startop. Another collision on Innes between Stonehenge and Blair. Having a look at the interprovincial bridges, northbound Champlain Bridge, very slow. Chaudière Bridge, heavy delays northbound. Moderate delays southbound. Portage Bridge has heavy backups northbound. The Alexandra Bridge is slow in both directions, and the northbound McDonald Cartier Bridge is also backed up. Princess Margaret Home Lottery VIP prize deadline midnight tomorrow. 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With your Time Saver Traffic and Weather, I'm Andrew Schofield.
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0: government has dubbed the West Coast Pipeline as a national interest project. This is Ottawa Now. I'm Christy Cameron. What does that designation mean exactly? Well, it means the pipeline falls under the Major Projects Office, which is a branch that has been designated to speed things up, to hurry along the approvals for significant economic initiatives. Here's the Prime Minister making the announcement earlier today in Fort McMurray, Alberta.
1: A pipeline to the West Coast is part of our mission to transform our economy, to double our non-U.S. exports over the next decade, to create tens, in fact, hundreds of thousands of good jobs, to unlock the full potential of Canada as a global energy superpower, and to catalyze tens and tens of billions of dollars of new investment into the Canadian economy.
0: The pipeline, to be known as the Pacific Link, the first project to receive national interest designation under the Building Canada Act. Alberta's premier, of course, Danielle Smith, was present at the announcement today. She says this pipeline means that the federal government and the province of Alberta can stop bickering over resource development.
2: For too long, we've watched projects with enormous transformative potential get mired down in uncertainty and delay. And today we're turning the page. The work ahead will still require cooperation and perseverance, but with continued collaboration, I am confident we can keep moving forward.
0: Joining us now, CTV's political commentator and analyst, Scott Reed. Good afternoon, Scott.
3: Hey, good afternoon.
0: How substantial, how significant is today's announcement to you?
3: I think it's pretty substantial. I think as policy goes, this is a pretty big deal. We are talking about a massive piece of energy infrastructure. I think it's just as significant politically, though, right? Like I look at this thing and I say, it's not one thing, it's three things. It's energy, it's unity, and it's Trump, because everything is freaking Trump, right? But like, it's energy in the sense that obviously gets us out east-west, or it tries to set us on the path to getting more rapidly that east-west pipeline. That, of course, means we get to tap Asian markets, which in turn, you know, diminishes our reliance on the United States as a customer for our energy and all the politics that aren't. But it's a unity play in the context of the referendum in Alberta, because clearly, you know, Carney isn't given one of those kind of Pierre Trudeau 1980 speeches where he's saying, you know, stay with the maple leaf and be like, his play on the referendum is, I'm going to show you that Canada works. I'm going to show you that Canada works for Alberta. And I'm going to show you that by putting energy at the center of our national agenda. And that seems to be working. And then it's about Trump, because obviously it's sending a huge signal and trying to hedge our reliance on the U.S. and, you know, get that energy to Asian markets so we can negotiate a better price, so that 90% of our oil doesn't go to the United States, because, you know, the old saying goes, when you have a customer that big, you don't own them, they own you.
0: The referendum is happening like 3 weeks from now. And you know, the polls do show 70% of Albertans want to remain in Canada. But that means, Scott Reed, that there are still Canadians between 20 and 30%, roughly, who obviously still have their doubts. So do you think this announcement today has actually made a difference? Has it moved the needle?
3: No, I don't think I think that. And I don't mean to sound like a pessimist, because I'm not pessimistic about the outcome of this referendum, but I might be pessimistic about some of the politics that will happen in the aftermath of it. But I mean no in the sense that I don't

0: think if, like, for example, there are 30% of Albertans that are thinking about voting to leave today, I don't think that this drops it to 20. But what I do think it does is it blunts the ability of the Leave movement to gain any momentum, to start trying to, like, make that emotional pitch. Because I do think it is a pretty tangible demonstration that, look, we are making the economy and the country work in a way that a lot of Albertans have asked for years. And I think it works in terms of blunting the Leave movement, because it absolutely embraces Danielle Smith's government. Like, she is forced into the position because she's getting a yes on so many fronts. She's basically forced into the position of being a cheerleader for the prime minister. So that robs her of the ability to be indifferent about the outcome, to play both sides, all those things that people might have feared a year ago.
1: The previous pipeline was killed because of a lack of consultation. We know this time that Indigenous groups have been very vocal in saying that we need to have a proper consultation period, that it'll take as long as it takes. Meantime, the Prime Minister wants to move very quickly here. So obviously those two things clash against each other. His reality, or his desire to move that fast, is being threatened by what's happening on the ground. Do you think his timeline of having oil move pretty quickly or pretty soon is realistic?
0: I don't know. I think that he is sincere in his desire. And, you know, you take a look at what he's done in the past year, set up the Major Projects Office, created this legislation that permits you to designate a national interest project, designated this project as the first one today, streamlining the reviews so that they can notionally occur in 1 year. He's doing, I think, everything he can, putting all the muscle he can into it. But you're right. Like, it's a direct collision with a number of Indigenous communities. It's going to be a direct collision with environmentalists. It's going to probably get taken to the court. So how insulated is it to all those risks? Well, I see a couple things. One, it's running through the South. So it's already along the route of an existing pipeline that ought to make some of those pressures much, much less acute. It's coming with an offer of 10% equity for involved Indigenous communities. That sounds like maybe it's, you know, a pretty persuasive inducement for some. And he's got the carbon capture piece of it with Pembina, which, you know, may not be compelling to hardcore environmentalists, but I think gives a lot of people a bit of comfort that, you know, it's not just going to be low cost oil, but, you know, I mean, we're trying to work toward it being low carbon oil. So I think he's trying to mitigate those political risks, but you're right, they're still there. And so 1 year from today, is the Prime Minister going to be answering questions about how this project is moving forward, or is he going to be answering questions about whose fault is it that the project isn't moving forward?
1: Good to hear from you. Thanks for stopping by.
0: Thank you. Cheers.
1: Scott Reid joining us on the show. He's CTV's political commentator and analyst, talking there about the West Coast Oil Pipeline, the first project designated to be a big project in national interest, which means that it gets fast-tracked. The approval process is a little bit faster, but all these consultations and environmental assessments need to happen. We'll see where it goes. Saver traffic and weather with Andrew Schofield.
2: Thank you, Christy. Temperatures will cool down to 15 degrees tonight. The showers will continue overnight. Tomorrow, Friday, 18 degrees and rainy throughout the day with overcast skies, much like today. Saturday, 16 and sunny. Right now in the capital, it is 18 with some light rain falling. 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Let's have a look at the roads now with Time Saver Traffic. 417 is slow eastbound between Kirkwood until just past Gloucester. Westbound, it's slow from Nicholas Street until Pinecrest. It looks like the northbound 416 is flowing smoothly now between Hawthorne and West Hunt Club. There's a collision on the westbound 417 right around Preston Street. There's a collision on the Kitchissippi-McConn Parkway westbound near Woodruff, and another collision in the same direction on the same parkway just before Island Park Drive. There's a collision on southbound Bronson at Plymouth Street. There's a collision at the intersection of Walkley and Halifax. A collision on Innes Road eastbound between Bantry and Startop, and another collision on Innes between Stonehenge and Blair Road. 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With your Time Saver Traffic and Weather, I'm Andrew Schofield.
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12: 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And what's different on the bus? 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
1: Two people are in hospital with life-threatening injuries, and a man is facing charges following two stabbings, all in the same neighborhood, in and around the Byward Market. It happened early this morning, less than half a kilometer apart. Here with more details, CTV's Caitlin Wilson. I want to start with the way that the police described this initially, because I think there was a lot of concern, a lot of panic over the use of the term random, that this may have been a random stabbing. But now there's kind of been a change in tone on that, or a change in wording.
2: Yeah, that's correct. So earlier today, when police put out their release, they said that the attacks appeared random. And later, when I went to interview police, they say it's too early. So that's part of the investigation. They are investigating what led to it, if the suspect and the victims knew each other, or any type of connection there. So now that's part of the investigation. They're a little more cautious with that wording. But what I can tell you is, as you mentioned, it was early this morning, and this started outside of the Rideau Center around 2:45 a.m. when a 55-year-old woman was stabbed, and she boarded an OC Transpo bus looking for help. And less than 30 minutes later, another man was stabbed outside of the Ottawa Mission. Both were taken to hospital in life-threatening condition. And shortly after that, 42-year-old Joaquim Lessard was arrested, and he has since been charged with two counts of attempted murder, two counts of aggravated assault, and two counts of assault with a weapon, among other charges.
1: 2:45 in the morning on Rideau Street between Sussex Drive and Dalhousie Street. Reports that a man had stabbed a woman, and then, as you mentioned, in the same neighborhood, another stabbing. I think it does contribute to this fear of being downtown, especially once the sun has gone down.
2: Yeah, and that's one of the things that I found when I was out speaking with people. I spoke with several people who say, you know, especially in the wee hours of the morning and when things get dark, they're uncomfortable walking alone. They walk in pairs. I believe we have a couple of clips from people that I spoke with earlier.
1: Do we have that tape, Chris? No, apparently we don't.
2: Okay.
1: But I was watching your report at 5, and I heard one of the people say, it is something that's on your mind. You're walking around late at night. It makes you a little bit uneasy to be in the downtown core.
2: Yeah. And the other part of this is we also spoke with Peter Tilley from the Ottawa Mission. And what he had said was that both the accused and man who was stabbed may have used its services in the past, but neither were current clients. And we chatted with him a little bit about what is needed. And he talked a lot about, you know, we need more mental health supports. We need more supports, more funding in this city for supportive housing. And that's sort of another aspect of this as well. But back to your point, several people, you know, around the area, a lot of students as well, kind of voicing concerns about just how unsafe, and even thoughts of moving out of the area as well.
1: Thanks for this, Caitlin. CTV's Caitlin Wilson with that story. You can also read more on our website, ottawa.ctvnews.ca.

Coming up on the show, if you missed our Thursday reality check panel, we talked a lot today about a proposal from the incumbent. The current mayor of Ottawa, Mark Sutcliffe, who's running again, proposing a $10 billion plan to fix and expand infrastructure. We're talking city facilities like rec centers and parks and roads and sewer infrastructure, particularly important, especially after the flooding that we saw this summer. I had a number of retired city councilors on our show. Christine Ledman, who used to represent Kitchissippi Ward. Maria McRae, who was in the position of representing constituents in River Ward. And Jean Cloutier, the former Alta Vista Ward councillor. We'll play a little snippet of that coming up next because it was a good one. Don't go away.

0: 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Ottawa's home for live, local, breaking news.
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15: Good afternoon, I'm Chris Holsky. Showers into tomorrow morning, right now 18 degrees. Your full forecast coming up. First, your top stories. Reaction from residents to two early morning stabbing attacks, which police say are connected. 42-year-old Joaquim Lazar is charged with attempted murder. A 55-year-old woman and a man of an unspecified age were stabbed on Rideau near Sussex and at Waller and Daly, respectively, early this morning. Police say both were taken to hospital in life-threatening condition. Those who live and work in the area tell CTV News the attacks add to their concerns about downtown safety.
16: We don't feel safe working out. That's why we're always together, because we're not feeling too safe over here.
17: When it gets to the early hours of the morning and like the quiet of the night, it can be quite nerve-wracking.
15: Police say they will maintain a presence in the area. The parliamentary budget officer has done some number crunching on the Alto high-speed rail project, and her math is adding up to something higher than what we've heard from the Liberal government. CTV's Judy Trin explains in conversation with PBO Annette Ryan.
18: The Liberal government initially estimated construction costs between $60 to $90 billion, but the PBO says the bill could hit $113 billion, a price tag that's 25% higher.
19: Costs of tunneling, costs of elevated structures, you know, bridges, viaducts, that's where you get into bigger money.
18: The PBO's calculations include seven stops. It factors in a tunnel between Laval and Montreal, but it does not include Kingston, which is now being considered and would add 50 kilometers to the track.
19: Kingston is a much more densely populated route. There are ecological sensitivities. There's a different need to consult with Indigenous groups along the Kingston route. So there's lots of reasons to think that costs might increase.
18: Judy Trin, CTV News, Ottawa.
15: Prime Minister Carney says he's confident oil sands producers will be keen to spend on expansion projects to fill the proposed Pacific Link pipeline. The Alberta to BC pipeline has been deemed Canada's first project of national interest, meaning it will be subject to a streamlined review. There have been questions about whether oil sands companies would be willing to invest capital in expansions needed for the pipeline to make economic sense. Carney says there's reason for those companies to be optimistic.
20: This is a tremendous commercial opportunity for them, given diversification of markets, given the prospect of narrowing the differential that exists. That's worth, you can do various calculations, but somewhere between $6 to $10 billion a year.
15: Environmental advocates are decrying Canada's financial stake in a fossil fuel fuel project as many countries look to move to cleaner fuels. It's a new way to join the conversation. Have your say with the CFRA Talkback button on the iHeartRadio app. Andrew Schofield is in the CTV Weather Center.
6: Thanks, Chris. Temperatures will cool down to 15 degrees overnight with continuing showers throughout the overnight hours. Tomorrow, wrapping up the work week, it's going to be mild, the high 18 degrees with more rain showers. Going to be very much just like today, just a little bit cooler. Saturday looks like an all-around perfect fall day. Crisp air, not a cloud in the sky, 16 and sunny on Saturday. Right now in Ottawa, it's 18 degrees with light rain. Let's have a look at the roads now with Time Saver traffic. The 417 is slow eastbound between Kirkwood until just past Gloucester. The westbound 417 is slow from Nicholas until Pinecrest. It looks like the northbound 416 has opened up finally between Hawthorne and West Hunt Club. There's a collision on the westbound 417 around Preston Street. There are a pair of collisions on the Kitchissippi-Macon Parkway, one of them near Woodruff, and then one of them just before Island Park. There's a collision on Innis Road, eastbound between Bantry and Startop Road. Having a look at the interprovincial bridges, they are heavy on, there are heavy southbound delays, I should say, on the Alexander Bridge, and also both directions of the Champlain Bridge, and moderate delays on the McDonald-Cartier Bridge. The Time Saver Traffic, I'm Andrew Schofield.
15: 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I'm Chris Holsky. Patricia Bull wraps up the day with CTV News at 6.
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34: 5:36, CTV's Jackie Perez is out at the Casino de la Limi at the Casino Theater this evening. Good afternoon, Jackie.
35: Hello, Christy Cameron.
34: You know, I saw you outside and you were very well lit. You look gorgeous as always, but I was struck by how gloomy the weather looked behind you, even though it's really warm out today.
35: Well, Magic of TV, we weren't actually outside, Christy. We were inside.
0: Oh.
35: So we were.
0: Well, I need to get my eyes checked, apparently.
35: No. We had a beautiful fall foliage behind us. It was stunning. But we're actually where we were covered. We were at the Casino de Lac Lamy, specifically in their theater area. So we're actually getting a little tour around here, taking a look. There's shows. There's one starting this evening, Just for Laughs, if you're a comedy friend. They're kicking off their 4 weeks here every Thursday for the next 4 weeks.
0: Oh, very cool. Now, speaking of the weather forecast, we're not getting a ton of sunshine today, but I will say it was the kind of day that I really appreciated because you didn't need a fall jacket.
35: You didn't. It's funny because when I was doing the weather at 5, I have a board that says, you know, current temperature and then it factors in the feels like, aka the Humidex levels. And I did a double take. I'm like, well, it's 15, but it says it feels like 24. I'm like, really? This time of year? So
0: October the 1st.
35: October, yeah. So we still have a little bit of humidity lingering. I can't say, because I looked ahead to the next several days, can't say that humidity will stay. Cooler temperatures are in the forecast. But the good news is that after today, and it will be a rainy evening overnight, I wonder if some areas might get a risk of thunderstorm, but there is no thunderstorm outlook that I have seen so far. But we are getting 10 to 15 millimeters of rain overnight into, I would say, bring the umbrella when you're on your way to school, on your way to work, bring that rain gear. But by the time the afternoon rolls around, it's going to be a mix of sun and cloud, and then it'll be sunshine for tomorrow.
0: Thanks so much, Jackie.
35: You're welcome.
0: 5:39.

0: Today, I'm introducing my $10 billion infrastructure plan for Ottawa. This is a historic plan to eliminate the infrastructure deficit, support growth, and protect and enhance our quality of life.
1: That is the incumbent, the current mayor of Ottawa, Mark Sutcliffe, and his proposal on how to fix and expand the city of Ottawa roads, infrastructure, sewer, and city facilities if he gets his job again this fall. Now, earlier in the show, I put this to our reality check panel, which I look forward to every week. It's every Thursday. And we have a mix of different people who have been in office, who are no longer in office, and now they can reflect with everything in the rear view and commentate from the sidelines. I just love to get those pearls of wisdom from Christine Ledman, Maria McCrae, and this week it was Jean Cloutier who joined us on the show. Here's Maria McCrae telling me what she thinks of the mayor's infrastructure plan.
2: So I think this plan is spectacular. I think it is brave. I think it is courageous. And when I look at all the candidates, there's elements from those mayoral candidates in this big plan. We're going after that resiliency that we need with our pipes and our roads. And, you know, all the councillors that benefit from all these new parks and community centres should thank the current mayor. It tells me that he has done his homework internally. He knows where that financing is coming out, because there is no way that a mayoral candidate who is the current incumbent would ever announce something that bold and that spectacular without the money behind it. So I know that there's development charges at play here. They're going to do some debt financing when the debt is the interest rates are low. There's all kinds of ways that he's talking about putting it together. Yes, we have to wait and see more details, but I like the fact he's committed this and he has done it in a very big public way. So there's no walking that promise back.
1: Do you think water bills are going up?
2: Water bills always go up. And, you know, that's part of the problem, is that for many, many years, they did not go up appropriately. And you're looking at infrastructure again that's very old. And I think if we had to pick the one piece of infrastructure before roads even that you want to be safe is water, if you think about Walkerton. But for sure, things are going to be a little more expensive. We need to keep track of what that looks like on a day-to-day basis for households. But I would rather our tax dollars and our water rate fees being spent on looking after this problem as opposed to doing anything else that it's not going to fix the resiliency problem we have for climate.
1: Christine Ledman, obviously, I believe that we can find savings at Ottawa City Hall. But anytime a politician says we are going to discover it in the form of efficiencies, we're talking about cuts. Let's just be real. We're talking cuts.
3: Yes, absolutely. And I think your question is right there, Christine. You know, how much of that $10 billion is actually new money? That's number one. Is it already, did the $10 billion in addition, is it in addition to existing capital program? Or is it including spending the city was already planning to undertake? And then what is that capital? What is that going to look like? What's that schedule? And where's it coming from? You know, is it coming from property taxes, water and sewer rates, development charges, province and federal money? So these are all questions I think that are important. However, I agree with Maria. You want to see someone come forward with something big instead of just, you know, keeping the status quo. We need someone with a vision to see how we can transform our city. And I think that's also important as well. These are all important questions, but I think you have to start with a vision and then go from there.
1: Jean Cloutier, what's your take on all this?
4: Christy, thank you. We've seen infrastructure and infrastructure renewal on everyone's, on the top contenders for mayor, all their platforms. This is an ambitious plan, and Christine is right to question, is this in addition to the $1 billion or so that we pay now for infrastructure? How to pay for it? Absolutely, it will be fees and development charges, which adds to the cost of houses. The mayor has spoken about transfers. It's not a done deal yet. There is some debt capacity, but debt needs to be repaid at another point. And taxes. And Christy, previously you spoke of levies as just another tax. You are absolutely right. The mayor has promised to freeze taxes at a certain level for years one and two, but then there's years three and four. So it is we need to build that resiliency. city residents want services, new recreation facilities. They want protection from climate change. The July 1st incident is what I'm referring to. And so this needs to be done, but it is not a done deal as to how it will be paid for.
1: Maria, I'll go back to you and the timeline here. Is it fair to look at this and to say, you know, we were told the city was uploading the LRT. That hasn't happened yet. We were told the city was uploading the 174. That too hasn't happened. Yep. Things take time. I get it. Okay, maybe I'm impatient. But also, we have a huge hole in the transit budget and we've got a ballooning infrastructure repair bill.
2: Yeah, absolutely. We need to see what happens in the future for sure. But I think when you commit yourself so publicly to saying you're going to pursue this very ambitious plan, you really have nowhere to hide. And so I believe someone who's an incumbent mayor who would have access to all the internal documents from staff, possibly talking to representatives from the province, the federal government, he has to know some of this information and know what's going to happen. And at the end of the day, it doesn't mean the pipes are not going to have to be fixed, even if he doesn't get all that money. We still have a huge deficit in terms of the gap of fixing infrastructure. So I like what Christine said. You've got to start with a vision. And you know what? Maybe we scale it back from there. Who knows? Mm. And maybe we do wait and see where the money's coming from the upper levels. For sure.
1: How about the Leaper levy, Christine Ledman? How's that for a vision?
3: Well, I think that, I mean, the levy is it's something we've done before, so it's nothing new. But the problem with having a levy and not having, you know, a cap on the tax, that kind of throws things, you know, a little askew. You know, you have to have both. You can't just say, well, I'm going to do a levy, but we're not sure what the overall tax rate's going to be. That doesn't fly. So I think that, you know, to me, I think a levy does speak to the work we've done in the past where we set up a separate infrastructure levy so it doesn't sit at, you know, the foundation of the actual tax base. So I think that, you know, that's a go. You could do that. So, but I think when we talk about these types of, you know, expenditures, people want to see where the money's coming from. Mm-hmm. It's not just make a promise. Let's see where that money is coming from. And because something else is going to get cut, definitely. Like something's going, every time you wanted to add something to a budget, when I was there, it was like, okay, but what are you going to take away in order to support that? You know, so that was kind of the way it went.
1: Jean Cloutier, are you personally open to an infrastructure levy? What do you think about the Leaper levy of 1% on top of property taxes?
4: Christy, the 1% brings in $40 million. We were talking about a $10 billion investment plan. So it does not get us there. In Toronto, where they have a much smaller area, much more density, a much higher tax base, there has been 7, 8, 9% tax increases that has not closed their infrastructure gap. And so these are expensive projects. The fundamental, the structural debt financing deficit that cities have, you know, the federal government has consumption tax, has income tax. All we have is property taxes, some transfers, some fees, some levies, some development charges. But the basic funding that cities face to provide the services that our residents need is just not found in the property tax model. And perhaps that is something that the next council needs to address and the mayors of the large cities of Canada need to address.
1: I-48 on Ottawa Now. Andrew Schofield has a look at the weather forecast.
5: Temperatures will dip down to 14 degrees tonight with showers continuing through the overnight hours. Friday brings a mild day, the high 17, and a chance of scattered showers on and off as we wrap up the work week. A beautiful fall day on Saturday, crisp air, 16 degrees is the high, and nothing but sunshine right now in the capital sitting at 18 with light rain. Having a look at the roads now with time saver traffic, the 417 is slow both directions Eastbound, it's slow between Kirkwood until just past Gloucester. Westbound, it's slow from Nicholas until Pinecrest. It looks like the northbound 416 has opened up finally between Hawthorne and West Hunt Club, which is a relief. There's a collision on the westbound 417 right around Preston Street. There's a collision on the Kitsissippi-Macon Parkway near Woodruff, and another collision, same direction on the same parkway, just before Island Park Drive. There's a collision on Annis eastbound between Bantry and Startop. Having a look at the interprovincial bridges, there are heavy southbound delays on the Alexandra Bridge. There are delays both directions on the Chaudière Bridge and moderate delays on the northbound Champlain Bridge. Starting this Friday, visit Shoppers Drug Mart for the bonus redemption event and get more for your points valid in-store and online. With your time saver traffic and weather, I'm Andrew Schofield.
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1: I am just about out of racetrack here, but I'm still getting messages and emails as well. I should point out, we don't check our inbox as often, but we do have an email, ottawanow@cfra.com. And Caroline sent this in around 2 hours ago. She said, Christy, I dislike how Mark Sutcliffe says he's going to keep the taxes low. But then when you look at it, sneakily, they did go up. And around the edges, the price of other things goes up, too. I think that under this current mayor, the city has become chaotic. She writes, traffic is unmanageable. No matter what part of the city you drive, even back roads now feel like they're packed. Don't talk about how many accidents we hear about on our roads now. They've grown the city without any kind of planning traffic. Forget the buses and light rail. Not, she writes. I'm sorry, but Mark Sutcliffe isn't getting my vote, writes Caroline, because the city feels too chaotic. Stop the growth of the city for starters. It is nuts. Well, thank you for that passionate email. Very interesting to hear from you. I will remind you yet again that special advance polls are open. And if you're wondering, where are the 10 locations that I can vote? Head to our website, ottawa.ctvnews.ca. There are 10 locations. We've got all the instructions on what you need to bring and what you need to do so you can vote. And you can cast your ballot for the next 4 days. That is my cue to go. Thank you so much to Mitch Kodrowski, who produced the show, my technical producer, Chris Viss, and to everybody who called in. It was great to hear from you. We'll do it all again tomorrow on Friday. Enjoy your evening, and we'll chat tomorrow right after the 2 p.m. news.
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0: Tonight, one person is charged after two people were stabbed and seriously injured a short distance apart in the downtown core overnight.
1: We don't feel safe looking out. That's why we're always together, because we're not feeling too safe over here.
0: The latest from police. A 10-year plan for infrastructure.
2: We can take advantage of interest rates that in many cases are lower than the rising cost of construction right now.
0: The incumbent mayoral candidate lays out his long-term vision for Ottawa. And a new report suggests high-speed rail could be far costlier than initially thought.
3: We see our study as really a check, that the government's figures are ballpark with what's been done elsewhere in the world.
0: A 15-kilometer tunnel into Montreal, one of the factors that could drive up the price by the billions.
4: Good evening. We begin tonight with the latest on two stabbings in the downtown core that left a man and woman with life-threatening injuries. A suspect is now facing multiple charges, and police are investigating whether the attacks were random. The first happened around 2:45 a.m. on Rideau Street between Sussex Drive and Dalhousie. Then around 30 minutes later, police were called to another stabbing near the Ottawa Mission, near Daly Avenue and Waller Street. CTV's Caitlin Wilson joins us live in studio with the details. Caitlin.
5: Patricia, police initially said these attacks appeared to be random, but now say it's too early to know for sure as they continue their investigation.
6: A large police presence remained on Rideau Street for much of Thursday morning after a double stabbing overnight. Police say it was here a woman was attacked and left with life-threatening injuries.
7: It's quite concerning, and for my part, I don't know if I should be walking here right now. I don't feel okay with that.
6: Police say the 55-year-old woman boarded an OC Transpo bus looking for help around 2:45 a.m. And less than 30 minutes later, a man was stabbed nearby outside the Ottawa Mission. He was also taken to hospital with life-threatening injuries. 42-year-old Joaquim Lessard was arrested near the scene in connection with both incidents, but it's unclear at this point what led to the attacks and whether the victims and suspect knew each other.
8: I think it's too early to call it a random attack at this point. They'd like a chance to do a thorough and deep investigation into the suspect as well as our two victims.
6: Lessard now faces two counts of attempted murder, two counts of aggravated assault, two counts of assault with a weapon, and other charges. The Ottawa Mission says both the accused and man who was stabbed may have used its services in the past, but neither were current clients.
9: We definitely need more mental health supports. Clearly, when incidents like this happen, we know that there's obviously some form of going on in the background, that somebody would rise to the occasion to commit atrocities like this.
6: For many who live and work here, the attacks adding to concerns about downtown safety.
1: We don't feel safe working out. That's why we're always together, because we're not feeling too safe over here.
10: When it gets to the early hours of the morning and like the quiet of the night, it can be quite nerve-wracking, and you can just have someone walk up behind you and not even notice.
5: And police say they'll maintain a presence in the area and are encouraging people to report anything suspicious, while saying there is no ongoing threat to public safety. Patricia?
4: CTV's Caitlin Wilson live for us tonight. Thank you. Well, with the municipal election now just weeks away, Ottawa's mayoral candidates are outlining their plans and promises for the city. Today, incumbent Mark Sutcliffe detailing his long-term plan to address Ottawa's infrastructure, but it comes with a hefty price tag. CTV's Dylan Dyson was at today's announcement and joins us with more, Dylan.
11: Yeah, Patricia, infrastructure is a massive issue for Ottawa, with the city's population expected to grow by 500,000 people over the next 25 years. And Mark Sutcliffe has plans to spend $10 billion to address it. But whether residents want to pay for it will be up to the voters. Barrhaven, a hub of construction, was the site for Mark Sutcliffe to announce his infrastructure plan for Ottawa.
2: We can take advantage of interest rates that in many cases are lower than the rising cost of construction right now. Waiting to build can cost more than moving now.
11: Sutcliffe's plan, if reelected, is for $10 billion of investment over the next 10 years for everything from housing to roads, transit, flood mitigation,
12: parks and community centers.
13: It's good for the future, right? So a lot of changes will happen with that $10 billion investment.
12: The city is facing a near $11 billion infrastructure funding gap over the next 10 years. Sutcliffe's plan to fill that gap and afford his plan is to call on other levels of government while leaning on tax revenue, development charges, and budget savings, among other things.
14: The only thing that's new that Mark has put on the table is to take out a whole bunch more debt to pay for the infrastructure deficit that we have.
15: What I've proposed is a very modest 1% infrastructure levy. So that's a 1% levy that would cost the average household around $40 a year in order to start catching up on that.
12: Infrastructure on the mind of voters in Barrhaven on the first day of special advanced voting.
16: For me, building permits, my son is a house framer, and the process to get building permits is long and complicated, and it slows down the work that they can do.
17: I think it meets the needs of the community, and I think it's important to have those services available for people so that they have things to do that are healthy and keep them active.
12: But the prospect of paying for it is another matter.
18: It does annoy me that every year that city council and or politicians are want to keep this property tax increase to 2.5% every year or 2%.
19: I'm absolutely not committing to any type of increases. We need to see where your money's going right now. We need to make sure that your money is actually working hard for you and that it's doing what you gave to the city to do.
11: And when it comes to property taxes, last month, Sutcliffe promised to cap property tax increases between 2% and 2.5% in the first 2 years if reelected. Patricia.
4: All right, CTV's Dylan Dyson live for us tonight. Thank you. And Jeff Leeper unveiled his plan for the Byward Market today. If elected, he says he will triple the number of night ambassadors and community engagement team members to help boost safety. Leeper is also promising to fill empty storefronts in the area and create a new permanent plaza for events. Well, some voters are already casting their ballots. Special advance voting days are now underway. There are 10 locations across the city that are open between 10 a.m. and 8 p.m. today, tomorrow, Saturday, and Sunday. You can vote at any of the locations regardless of which ward in which you live. Well, you can find the list of locations on our website. We have a special page dedicated to the election. You can find lists of all the candidates running for mayor, councillor, and school board trustee. Just head to ctvnewsottawa.ca. The proposed high-speed rail project could cost billions more than what the federal government is estimating. That's according to a new report by the Parliamentary Budget Officer, which shows the costs could go off the tracks. CTV senior correspondent Judy Trin joins us now with the details. Judy.
20: Patricia, the Senate asked the Parliamentary Budget Officer to double-check the figures, and what the watchdog found was that

0: estimated construction costs between $60 to $90 billion. But the PBO says the bill could hit $113 billion, a price tag that's 25% higher.
1: Costs of tunneling, costs of elevated structures, you know, bridges, viaducts, that's where you get into bigger money.
0: The PBO's calculations include seven stops. It factors in a tunnel between Laval and Montreal, but it does not include Kingston, which is now being considered and would add 50 kilometers to the track.
1: Kingston is a much more densely populated route. There are ecological sensitivities. There's a different need to consult with Indigenous groups along the Kingston route. So there's lots of reasons to think that costs might increase.
0: The Aalto project is controversial. Most people in rural Ontario and Quebec oppose it. The Bloc Québécois and the Conservatives want it scrapped.
2: This is an already well-serviced corridor. We should be fixing what we have. Instead, we're taking taxpayer money from other priorities like health care, the military, transportation infrastructure that we need so desperately now.
0: The parliamentary budget officer did find that building Aalto will create thousands of jobs and could contribute about $2 billion a year to the economy. However, across the country, less than 40% of Canadians say the project should be a priority. Patricia.
3: Still ahead, residents of Gloucester Southgate may love their Conroy dog pit, but there's a lot of other things they don't love. Concerns about sidewalks, transit, and petty crime as our Walk the Ward series continues tonight.
4: Well, taking a live look now through our Centennial Glass Sky Cam, 18 degrees out there this evening. It has been rather gray and rather rainy the last little bit here in Ottawa. Still decent temperatures, though, as we get a first check on weather from Jackie, who is at the Casino Lac-Leamy tonight. Jackie.
5: That's right. We're inside the theater part of the casino, Patricia. And I know you talked about the gloomy gray weather, but I do have to admit the temperature, there's that humidity sticking around as we begin October. So I will take this for the little warm weather that we have been having. Take a look now at our satellite radar. We are looking at a pause in this rain that's moving through. Gray clouds for the most part, but we are anticipating another round of rain, and this time heavier rain moving through. More on that in just a bit. Right now, we did mention those humidex values feeling closer to 24, 25. Take a look at Trenton. Feeling more like 28. Meantime, Mont-Tremblant feeling like 23. Montreal also feeling like 25. So we talked about this rain moving in. Heavier rain is moving through around 7 to 8 o'clock hour. Around the midnight hour, we could see more, anticipating 10 to 15 millimeters of rain in the overnight hour down by Kingston as well as Brockville. Around 3 a.m., we are seeing heavier rainfall move through. We're keeping a very close eye on this for you. But again, we are going to have these details for you and more in just a bit. But for now, we'll take it back to you in studio. Patricia.
4: Thank you, Jackie. Well, the federal government is paving the way for a new oil pipeline from Alberta to the West Coast, the first project to be deemed of national interest for Mark Carney's government. It's part of the Prime Minister's larger plan to make Canada a global energy superpower. But there are still roadblocks ahead. CTV's Abigail Beeman has more.
6: A Prime Minister happy to announce the next step towards a new pipeline.
7: The Government of Canada is officially listing the West Coast Pipeline, now known as Pacific Link, as a project of national interest. Oh, yeah.
6: The route isn't finalized, but the 1,200-kilometer pipeline would go from Bruderheim, Alberta, to Delta, British Columbia, and eventually carry a million barrels of oil a day. The Prime Minister says it will add $20 billion in GDP annually and $100 billion in government revenue by 2060.
7: The Canadian taxpayer is going to make a lot of money off this pipeline.
6: Ownership is shared between the federal government and Alberta, with private sector Pembina to hold a 10% stake.
8: Pacific Link has the potential to connect Canadian energy to growing global markets, attract billions in investment, create up to 140,000 jobs.
6: The two governments expect to spend about $4 billion over the next year, which will include technical and safety studies and public hearings on all kinds of concerns.
9: This project is reckless and it will waste Canadian taxpayers' money. Canada is not on track to meet our emissions reductions targets, and this project will add fuel to the fire.
10: I don't think that's necessarily a very empowering situation to feel like that the

0: fixes in on like a project of such significant interest.
1: Merle Alexander represents a number of impacted First Nations. He says many aren't opposed to a pipeline, but are very concerned about the consultation process and the 10% ownership stake the government is promising is too low.
0: All of our clients are very interested in engaging in good faith, and they're expecting the same of the Crown.
2: Government officials laid out a timeline that would see the pipeline up and running by 2033 and acknowledged they expect legal challenges along the way. The first could come from any First Nations who may launch a judicial review challenging the national interest designation. Abigail Beeman, CTV News, Ottawa.
3: Well, a brand new articulated bus has arrived in the city and more are on the way, but these ones are diesel, not electric. OC Transpo is still working toward its goal of electrifying the whole fleet, but says it needs more articulated buses to meet demand, and electric ones are tough to find. CTV's Peter Sperling, who avoided getting on the bus during our transit commute challenge, was on one of these today. And Peter, there was a similarity between this bus and a car, perhaps.
4: Patricia, while these buses do have that new car smell, OC Transpo says the new vehicles are all about improving reliability and rider comfort.
5: You Ottawa student Niall Crowder relies on the LRT and the bus to get to class.
6: On the second day, I couldn't get to my lab, so because the bus was a little late.
5: He welcomes OC Transpo's addition of new buses, which will be replacing much older ones.
6: They're almost always full around rush hour, so just being able to fit in even a couple more people should make a difference.
5: OC Transpo purchasing 52 new articulated 60-foot diesel buses.
7: More comfort, more reliability.
5: And this is the first one to arrive and is now in service.
7: This is what we need to replace some of the older buses.
5: The transit agency says the high-capacity buses are made to move more customers efficiently across the transit network.
7: A lot of work has to go in the older buses to keep them somewhat reliable, but we'll never see what this kind of new bus will give you. Less breakdowns means less disappointments for customers. That means we'll be there hopefully on time to pick them up and make them get to where they're supposed to get.
8: We needed them yesterday, but I'm glad that they're here.
5: The original plan was to buy 60-foot electric buses, but that was scrapped because they were too difficult to source and costly.
8: Those dreams never came true. We needed the large capacity buses to satisfy that.
5: So, as a rider, what's new? OC Transpo says new LED lighting, large info boards throughout the bus, security cameras, wider doors, and...
4: For anyone who takes these longer buses on a regular basis, you may notice the new ones no longer have seats in the center. That's to allow more capacity.
5: Transit users excited about the potential for increased reliability.
9: I guess that'll help with the peak hour issues, right?
6: The old ones definitely got worked pretty hard, so bringing in new cavalry will definitely help.
4: OC Transpo says these diesel buses are more efficient than the old ones and that there's an offset when it comes to diesel costs because of how many other electric buses they have in the fleet. They are still looking at eventually buying electric articulated buses in the future. Patricia.
3: All right. CTV's Peter Sperling live for us tonight. Thank you. Ontario provincial police officers were kept busy last night with multiple people caught speeding on Ottawa area highways. According to police, a motorcyclist was caught going 170 kilometers an hour on Highway 416. Two other vehicles were stopped going 140. OPP say another driver was caught driving without insurance on the Queensway. And a G2 driver was charged with stunt driving after getting stopped going 171 kilometers an hour on Highway 417 yesterday. Police say the driver was weaving through heavy rush hour traffic. Ottawa police are seeking witnesses to a serious crash involving a motorcycle in the South Keys area. A vehicle and motorcycle collided at Hunt Club Road and Bank Street yesterday afternoon. The motorcycle rider, a man in his 20s, suffered life-threatening injuries. No one else was hurt. Anyone who did see that crash or may have dash cam footage is asked to contact police. Well, coming up, a local resident set to compete on a very popular game show tonight. Those details just ahead. Jackie.
10: Well, thanks so much, Patricia. We are at the theater for Casino de l'Aclamy, and for this evening, it is launching the beginning of a four-week run for every Thursday for Just for Laughs. The bar is getting ready. The doors are opening at 7 o'clock this evening. It's one of the many events that are happening here throughout the season. Now here's a live look through our centennial glass sky cam. A gloomy day in the capital. Temperatures closer to 18 degrees, but feeling more like it's in the 20s.
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3: Taking a look at the roads on this Thursday. Traffic maybe a little heavier than a typical Thursday, given a lot of people had the day off yesterday, but certainly looking better now than it was last hour when things were quite a mess on the roads. A little greasy out there, too, after the showers. Well, every Thursday we want to put the spotlight on three good things happening in our city.
2: Yes, and we begin with an exciting moment for an Ottawa resident. Ottawa's Ryan Robertson will have a chance to test his knowledge on Jeopardy. The software developer is a contestant on tonight's episode. He's up against returning champion Kristen Frankie, a pastor from Washington, and Elizabeth Severs, an aspiring novelist from North Carolina.
3: Nice. Mm-hmm. Love when someone local is on there. It's kind of my 2 degrees of separation, or I don't even know him, but same city. So wishing them all the best. Mm-hmm. I miss my chance. I was sharper about 10 years ago, I think.
2: You think you do well on Jeopardy?
3: Not anymore.
2: No, I don't think
3: it's too slow. No. I'd know it, but I wouldn't be able to get it out of my brain.
2: I could do well on, kids' Jeopardy.
3: Yeah, exactly. Or, specific areas of music or sports. Yeah, we just need to pick our categories. Up next, Ottawa Tourism is celebrating a major milestone of a local program that helps fight food insecurity.
27: It's a fantastic program that's redistributing food that otherwise would have gone into the garbage, into the landfill, and that's redistributing it through community partners.
3: The A La Carte program launched in 2024. It recovers surplus food from hotels, venues, caterers, and events. And rather than that food going to waste, it's redirected to community organizations that distribute it to people in need. It's now surpassed 500,000 meals recovered. It's the first program of its kind in Canada. That's a lot of meals that people are getting to eat that would have just been thrown out, taking up space, and very good food often.
2: Absolutely, love to see it. I hate wasting food.
3: Yeah.
2: One of my pet peeves in the world.
3: Yeah, I was never allowed with my mom. Mm. Even when I was an adult and she'd come for dinner, I'd say, if you're gonna throw out a turkey carcass, don't do it in front of my mom or I'll be in trouble.
2: No. All right, and finally, a big Geo fundraiser is taking place this weekend. RBC Race for the Kids is happening on Sunday at Wesley Clover Parks with 5K, 10K all-terrain, and 2K races. The event will help raise funds for CHEO's redevelopment plan.
3: I am looking forward to this. We are there bright and early, about 7 a.m. It goes right through the morning. And the last few years, the turnout has just been spectacular. Mm-hmm. We've had some spectacular weather days as well. So great event.
0: You're going to be out emceeing?
3: Emceeing, just kicking off each of the races.
0: Yep.
3: Getting people on their way and not having to do the races myself. It's a pretty good gig.
0: Yes, there for the cause.
3: Yeah. Thank you, Kimberly. Do you have a story for us to include in our Three Good Things segment? Something light, happy, a community event, or notable achievement to brighten up the day? Send your ideas to ottawanews@ctv.ca. Well, it was a rainy and humid start to October in the capital. Gray skies and showers on and off throughout the day. The humidity made it feel more like 26 this afternoon. And more rain is on the way tonight. Looks beautiful out there. And the leaves starting to come down a little bit as we go back to Jackie at the Hotel Casino du Lac Lamy for a full check on the forecast. Jackie.
10: Thanks so much, Patricia. Yes, it's been a gloomy, gray day, but you mentioned it, those Humidex values, kind of comforting as well. Things are going to start to cool off because by the time Monday rolls around, we're back down to digits closer to the 10-degree mark. Yes, fall officially here. Taking a look at our satellite radar, there is a pause in the sky right now, not much in terms of rain, maybe a light drizzle for parts of eastern Ontario, but we are anticipating more picking up in the next hour or so. And into the overnight especially, we're anticipating between 10 to 15 millimeters of rain. So right now, mentioned it, 18 degrees, sun setting at 6:42. Not much in terms of sunshine. I get it, but tomorrow will be a different day, where by this time tomorrow, lots of sunshine will be in store. Now, to our friends in the Atlantics, 18 to 20 degrees. We've got cloudy skies. It's clear over there, but as we make our way back here to Ontario and Quebec, we still have that bit of a warm-up coming from the south. Windsor at 25 degrees, Toronto 22, but really all or much of Ontario is anticipating rain moving in. Thunder Bay, it is 16, but things are starting to cool. You can already see it in Winnipeg at 12 degrees current temperature, 6 in Yellowknife. The sun's still shining in Alberta. Edmonton at 15 degrees. Calgary, mainly sunny skies. The rain coming down in Vancouver, current temperature 15 degrees. Now, tonight's lows across eastern Ontario are going to be very similar to what Vancouver sees now, 15 degrees. So it is going to be a warm evening. Kingston, 17 degrees, as well as Trenton. The rain moving through, it will be a lot heavier close to Kempville, as well as along the Seaway. But nonetheless, a reminder, 10 to 15 millimeters of rain anticipated. Now, tomorrow's daytime highs will reach about 18 to 20 degrees for most of eastern Ontario. It will be sunny by the time the afternoon rolls around, but we might see about 5 millimeters of rain moving through. Now, a closer look at this. Yep, that's the heavy rainfall moving through. It will clear by the time that afternoon rolls around. Just got to get through those heavy, dark clouds. And then by 9 p.m., clear skies are in the forecast where, yes, it will continue into the rest of the week. Now, let's take a look at our 7-day forecast brought to you by Davidson Hearing Aid Centers. Hear it all, rain or shine. Now, 18 degrees is for our Friday. Sunny, 16 degrees. We've got cloud or a mix of sun and cloud for our Sunday. 17 degrees. I did mention things cooling off. 12 degrees for our Monday. 13 for our Tuesday. But then it'll start to warm up by the time we hit Wednesday and Thursday. 19 degrees, the anticipated daytime high. Now, Patricia, we are enjoying our time here at Casino de Lac Lamy. About an hour from now, there is going to be some comedy here. Just for Laughs is taking over every Thursday for the next 4 weeks. We're going to see and take a peek inside the theater. If you haven't seen it yet, it looks quite fantastic. Those details in just a bit.
3: Great combo theater, maybe dinner out as well before on a Thursday. I love that, Jackie. Thank you.
1: Sidewalks has been an issue. They've tried with these barriers, which sometimes helps, but people still park on the sidewalks.
3: Well, coming up, we head to the city's south end and speak with residents living in Ottawa's Gloucester Southgate as part of our Walk My Ward series. And be sure to watch CTV National News with Omar Sachedina tonight at 11, also on Crave.
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0: On the lead up to the municipal election, we are hearing from voters across the city about their priorities. Our Walk My Ward series is all about leaving City Hall and talking to residents about what matters to them. Here's CTV's Leah LaRocque.
1: Ottawa has 24 wards, and all of them have their own issues and priorities. We are walking them one by one. Welcome to Gloucester Southgate. John Ebrey loves this area so much, he named his dog after their favorite place to walk.
2: Conroy, named after the pit, Conroy Pit. We've used the Conroy Pit, it's a great resource. That's actually, I put that near the top of my list as well of things that I like about the area.
1: They have lived in Gloucester Southgate for a while and say parts of the area need some attention.
3: So it's the whole traffic thing for us. Sidewalks has been an issue. They've tried with these barriers, which sometimes helps, but people still park on the sidewalks. So it's an issue. I'd love to see sidewalks for sure.
1: Gloucester Southgate is in Ottawa's southeast, stretching from the Greenbelt towards the Rideau River. It includes neighborhoods such as Greenboro and South Keys, and it's home to about 49,000 residents. The area is also close to faster-growing communities like Findlay Creek, and traffic is spilling over to some of the roads here.
4: Traffic, sidewalks, it's beautiful and walkable, but with the increasing density, it's just getting to be a lot more traffic, and especially on the schools.
5: Yeah.
4: Sidewalks would be nice. The transit's good in the sense the routes are nice, but they don't run very often. So this is still more of a car neighborhood than a...
1: Another issue is safety. Areas including Blossom Park have seen a high number of car thefts in recent years.
6: Happened to me last year. Someone just, obviously I left it unlocked, and they just got in and stole a couple of pairs of sunglasses and stuff like that, and the neighbor's car was hit the same night.
7: The neighbor here had his truck stolen, but he had a tracker on it, so they found the truck around Richmond High School.
1: A ward with room to improve, but also plenty to be proud of.
8: It's just a convenient place to get around town. It's right in the middle. There's no, as you can see, we don't really have proper culverts or anything like that. No storm sewers, so water comes in my driveway. Ice is up in the wintertime. It's a little bit of a pain in the butt. It's a legacy left over from the city of Gloucester when they filled in the ditches.
1: And that was Gloucester Southgate and a snapshot of what some Ottawa residents are facing. Election day is October 26th. Leah LaRocque, CTV News.
0: And we have extended coverage of the Walk My Ward series online. You can find all of the stories on our website, ctvnewsottawa.ca. Well, now some other stories you need to know right now. Ontario minimum wage workers have received a raise. The minimum wage increased by 35 cents today, bringing it to $17.95 an hour. The Ontario government says the increase will benefit more than 700,000 workers across the province and will help ensure wages continue to reflect economic conditions.
9: I come from maybe generations of residential school survivors, and a lot of my life has been spent like trying to put those pieces of culture, identity, history together.
0: People gathered here in Ottawa and across the country yesterday to mark the National Day for Truth and Reconciliation. In the downtown core, walking tours were held to teach people about the history of residential schools. And on Parliament Hill, a national ceremony took place to honor survivors and the children who never made it home. Well, a note to drivers, you may want to fill up the gas tank today before a significant increase at the pumps. Prices are expected to jump 7 cents a litre overnight across Ontario. Diesel prices are expected to increase 3 cents a litre tomorrow.
10: Hey, I just met you.
0: Well, this is crazy. Carly Rae Jepsen is coming to Ottawa. The pop star will be performing at the city's newest concert venue, History Ottawa, on May 28th next year. Tickets go on sale next Thursday, October 8th. And we want to go back out to Jackie now at the Hotel Casino du Lac Limi Theatre. Jackie, very cool spot tonight.
11: Very cool spot, Patricia. That's right. We're inside the theater now, and in an hour, Just for Laughs will be taking the stage. So we're very much looking forward to this. The seats getting filled up. Again, people like to come here early, enjoy a dinner perhaps. To tell us more, we have Lisa Cerezan. You are with Casino du Lac Limi. Tell us more about how many this holds.
5: With pleasure. This theater is absolutely wonderful. We can sit a little over 1,000 people. And they're very comfortable. As you can see, we have the mezzanine, which is amazing. There is no bad seats here.
12: Right.
5: Easy to find a good seat, good pricing. And let me tell you about the lineup, if that's possible. We have an amazing lineup coming through. Styx is going to be here. Celine is coming. We have Michael Jackson and just released Material Girl. Yes, people, Material Girl is coming this summer.
11: So for those Madonna lovers. Yeah. But talk to me about the Michael Jackson performance. When is that happening? I'm very excited for this. There's a lot of MJ fans out there.
5: I'm one of them. So Michael is coming December 10th. So you can have a look right away on our calendar so you can book your ticket as soon as possible. But, you know, if you're going to book a ticket, you might as well do dinner and show. And we have packages. So once you're on Ticketmaster, you'll see the different packages. You can book that and make it an amazing night.
11: What are the benefits? I mean, again, CTV Ottawa, the station, is right in the Byward Market. What is the benefits of having it here at Casino de Lac-Lamy?
5: Well, you've got everything. Free parking. There's tons of restaurants. You could have a little fun after the show. You can stay and dance because there's great bands. You can tempt a little bit of luck, or you could actually stay at the hotel and make it a great weekend.
11: I love that. Thank you so much for showing us around. We're going to continue taking this tour around, but I understand that the doors will be opening at 7 o'clock, so this space will be filled in within the next half hour or so. So we'll see that in a little bit. We'll take it back to you in studio. Patricia.
0: All right, Jackie, thank you very much. Look forward to that.
13: They issued a physical client card under that line of credit and they hand over to someone.
0: Well, coming up, new data shows consumer fraud is on the rise with more criminals opening fake accounts. We'll have more on what you need to watch out for.
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14: 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Later on CTV National News and Watch on Crave.
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0: Well, new stats show credit card fraud is up 8% compared to last year, and criminals are using identity theft and targeting Canadians with good credit to take out credit cards and loans in their names. CTV's Pat Foran has more.
1: It might be a case of identity theft.
2: Man Shapinder Singh of Brampton says last November he went online to check his banking. He was confused to see a $35,000 line of credit had been added to his account.
1: I was shocked that whole line of credit was and it was used. And I have no idea about it.
2: Someone had gone to his bank, opened the line of credit, and asked for a credit card. They then maxed out the account to $35,000.
1: They issued a physical client card under that line of credit and they hand over to someone at the Milton branch. I told them I never visited that branch in my whole life.
2: Singh is a customer of Scotiabank. He was told he must have opened the account and was responsible to pay back the funds. A spokesperson told CTV News, Scotiabank cannot comment on individual client matters for privacy reasons. However, we take allegations of fraud seriously.
3: It's primarily driven by identity theft.
2: Equifax Canada says credit card application fraud has risen 8% over last year. Criminals use your personal information to open credit cards, loans, and lines of credit in your name.
3: If there are inquiries on your file that you didn't make, that's one of the first triggers to go out to those banks and say, hey, this wasn't me, please can you help?
2: Criminals are combing through the internet trying to scrape together enough information to steal your identity. The most common way they get it is sending you fraudulent links to click on.
3: That's actually all grabbing their personal information, which is then that pure goldmine that fraudsters can use to apply for information in your name.
2: After months of getting nowhere with his bank, CTV News reached out to Scotiabank on Singh's behalf. The $35,000 taken by the scammers has now been fully refunded, which was great news for Singh.
1: I really want to say thanks to the CTV News for putting the efforts on my case and providing me the solution. We are just thankful for you guys.
2: Pat Foran, CTV News.
0: An AI research firm says AI agents tried to hack a Canadian government website. BNN Bloomberg's Marla Fernandez has the details.
4: Trent Luce says the agents tried to hack Library and Archives Canada in May and in June. The incident was reported to the federal government. The Canadian Centre for Cybersecurity says there is no indication of any compromise. Recently, OpenAI has shared some of its agents have gone rogue and hacked into companies. OpenAI says it will review its system to see if its agents were responsible. Only last week, Australia accused OpenAI of breaching a government health portal in June. Here are the closing numbers for the day. The Canadian dollar is up a fraction to 70.30 U.S. West Texas Intermediate is up to $92.87 U.S. a barrel. Western Canadian Select ended the day at 64.87. And the TSX is down for a fourth day in a row, losing 81 points today. Those are your business headlines. I'm Marilla Fernandez.
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0: Well, coming up, four astronauts, including a Canadian, blast off to the International Space Station.
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24: 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Next up, your Ottawa Redblacks. They're back at TD Place tomorrow night to take on the Hamilton Tiger Cats for their Truth and Reconciliation game. Kickoff is at 7. This is good for a family night or a date night. Whoever you're there with, it's a great way to spend your Friday night as the Redblack season starts to wind down. Last on the list today is Pumpkin Fest. This is a 3-day celebration of all things fall. It gets underway tomorrow in Carleton Place with live music, local vendors, hands-on activities, and loads of family-friendly fun. Looks like a very fun way to kick off October. Hard to believe we're already there. As usual, lots more happening this weekend around the Capitol. The full list and all the details at ctvottawa.ca/weekenders. I'm your iHeartRadio Weekender, Tanea Taylor. 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
0: Well, a Canadian astronaut blasted off on a 6-month expedition to the International Space Station today. Joshua Kutrick, along with 2 American astronauts and a Russian cosmonaut, are all part of the mission. CTV's Quebec Bureau Chief Genevieve Beauchemin has more.
25: One, ignition. And liftoff. Go Falcon, go Dragon, and go Crew 13.
26: And with that, Canada launched its next steps into space. Astronaut Joshua Kutrick, strapped in on the right there, on the voyage of his dreams.
27: Marty tells me I'm in space. I don't really believe it yet. It does feel weird, though.
28: Main engine cut off.
26: Mission specialist Kutrick, 2 American astronauts, and a Russian cosmonaut hitched a ride on the SpaceX Crew Dragon, rocketed through cloudy skies into space by the Falcon 9.
29: Wow, that was awesome.
26: This marks the first time a Canadian astronaut flies under NASA's commercial crew program.
5: The International Space Station remains a powerful symbol of how collaboration and teamwork has remarkable benefits for Earth and for space.
25: 5.
26: A transmission glitch had those assembled at the Canadian Space Agency missing the first 3 seconds of the launch. But they beamed with pride and will be watching Kutrick's scientific experiments closely.
30: These are addressing cardiovascular, spleen health, eye health, bone and blood.
26: More Canadian content in space following Jeremy Hansen's moon flyby with the Artemis II mission in April.
1: I'm so super proud of him, super proud of Canada.
26: Kutrick's mission will be far longer, 6 months of exploration away from the Earthlings he loves.
2: I hope you have fun in space.
26: His wife Heather will deliver their third child while he's away on this work trip.
3: Someday we'll tell our baby that while they were being born, their dad was up in space accomplishing something extraordinary.
26: But for now, Kutrick is on a mission inspired, he says, by his own late father.
27: Thank you for the support. It is time for Crew 13 to go to work.
26: And Kutrick will link up with Canadians via space-to-Earth communications during this mission, creating more moments to inspire. Geneviève Beauchemin, CTV News, Longueuil, Quebec.
0: Well, coming up, an impressive aerial stunt show around the CN Tower marks the 50th anniversary of the Toronto landmark. Jackie.
4: Well, thanks so much, Patricia. The doors, I should say, are opening very shortly for Just for Last, but I got some keeners here. We've got Ferna, who's from St. John's, Newfoundland. Who are you here to see, Ferna?
6: I'm here to see my lovely son for his birthday.
4: Okay.
6: On October the 7th, and we're here to see the entertaining, and I'm with his wife. And we're staying for 2 weeks, and we hope you enjoy yourself.
4: Well, I'm glad we met you here today. Craig, happy early birthday. Inside the theater, where are you planning to sit for comedy night?
7: Oh, front and center. Thank you.
4: Not my particular choice, but you know what? You're the birthday boy. You make the rules. Let's get a live look through our Centennial Glass Sky Cam showcasing Parliament Hill. Current temperature is a warm 18 degrees.
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0: Well, final check on the weather now and back across the river to Jackie. Jackie?
4: Well, thanks so much, Patricia. Just a reminder that we are anticipating 10 to 50 millimeters of rain moving into the overnight hours. The brunt of this will be between 2 a.m. and 4 a.m. Yes, there's about 5 millimeters of rain moving through when you're out starting your day. So I would anticipate bringing the rain boots, bring the raincoat, definitely bring the umbrella. The good news is, though, by the time the afternoon rolls around, yes, it's going to be mainly cloudy skies. But then Friday evening, clear skies is in store, leaving us with a sunny Saturday, 60 in the daytime high, a mix of sun and cloud for our Sunday. 17 will be one of the warmer parts of the week, but then we've got cool conditions moving through Monday and Tuesday. Yes, the daytime high will be 12 or 13 degrees, so you definitely want to use this weekend to bring out your thicker coats and warm up. I'm not loving that overnight low Monday into Tuesday. It will be about 1 degree. The good news is, though, we're not quite hitting those warm or cooler temperatures just yet. By the time we hit back to the middle of the week, 19-degree weather will return here in the capital. So that is it here for us. The doors will be opening very shortly. I see a lineup in store as well for here at the theater at Casino de Leclerc. We had a wonderful time. We will take it back to you now in studio.
0: I wonder if they let you bet on the weather in the casino.
18: Probably
0: there.
18: Probably not.
0: Be like black or red, someone say. 50% chance you're right. Jackie, thank you very much. Well, we want to check in and see what our news team will be working on tonight. Kimberly Fowler is
18: here. We talked tonight during the show.
0: We're
18: watching Jeopardy tonight.
0: Yes.
18: So let's
0: okay.
18: check and see. Ryan Robertson from Ottawa will be on. We'll also be looking out for any breaking news that's happening in the area as well. And also, there's an increasing focus on keeping seniors independent. A conference in Montreal is looking at the technology used in AI monitors that are helping to ease the aging process and help people stay in their homes. And of course, you can get the news anytime, anywhere at ctvnewsottawa.ca. And join me tonight for CTV News at 11:30.
0: All right. We'll find out if you want. Oh, we can watch it ourselves, maybe, too. Finally, press tonight, the CN Tower's 50th anniversary was celebrated with some never-before-seen aerial maneuvers around the iconic landmark this morning. A Red Bull athlete flew around the tower, equipped with a parachute and a giant fan strapped to his back. Oh, my gosh. He completed several flips and spins before landing safely on the ground. The CN Tower first opened back in 1976. You've spent a lot of time in Toronto. Have you been up a bunch of times?
18: I actually only been up once.
0: Really?
18: When I was about 8 years old. My mom took me and my sister. But
0: 8 years old, you would not have done the edge walk then?
18: No.
0: That was not
18: an
0: option.
18: Before my time.
0: Would you?
18: I 100% would.
0: Yeah, okay. I figured.
18: Yeah.
0: Game for all that stuff. When I went up when I was young, I don't remember having any fear. Then when I went up as an adult with my kids, and they're like, well, I'll walk across the glass floor. I was like, maybe I'll go around it. don't know if I feel like doing that, so I'm not sure how it'd be for the edge walk, but
18: no.
0: It's a cool spot for sure, and certainly you know it's the Toronto landscape when you see it. Yeah. Have a good evening, everyone.

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2: From the National Newsroom of the Canadian Press, I'm Jason White. Canadian astronaut Joshua Kutrick successfully blasted off into space this morning from Florida.
3: Ignition and liftoff. Go Falcon, go Dragon, and go Crew 13.
2: The crew of NASA's 13th SpaceX mission is set to be aboard the International Space Station before bedtime tonight. Their scheduled flight time of just under 8 hours is the shortest flight to the station yet. Prime Minister Mark Carney was in Alberta today, announcing a new pipeline to the BC coast is the first project to receive national interest designation. Alberta Premier Danielle Smith says the proposed Pacific Link pipeline means Ottawa and Alberta can stop fighting over resource development.
4: For too long, we've watched projects with enormous transformative potential get mired down in uncertainty and delay. And today we're turning the page. The work ahead will still require cooperation and perseverance, but with continued collaboration, I am confident we can keep moving forward.
2: The line has also been cited by both Ottawa and Alberta as a symbol of the power of pan-Canadian cooperation as the province heads toward a referendum in 18 days on whether it's time for Alberta to quit Canada. Now, Indigenous communities along the newly announced pipeline route were given just 2 months for consultations. But that's still more than Ottawa initially planned.
5: Prime Minister Mark Carney says the pipeline has received the first national interest designation under the Building Canada Act, with construction targeted to begin next September. The designation is meant to streamline rules and oversight for approving the project. Consultations were extended from 1 month to two after Indigenous leaders raised concerns about the original timeline. A summary says Indigenous groups also raised concerns about limited project information, saying it prevented them from fully assessing potential impacts. Now, Carney has said the major project's agenda will respect Canada's obligations under the United Nations Declaration on the Rights of Indigenous People. David Augustine, The Canadian Press.
2: Health ministers from across the country say they worry of profound and negative effects on patients if federal funding is allowed to run out. Funding agreements of $1.2 billion for mental health, addictions, and home care are set to run out next March. The ministers are urging Ottawa to renew the funding in this fall's federal budget. The leader of the Parti Québécois is asking Quebec's voters to give him a majority government. PQ leader Paul St-Pierre Plamondon says he needs a majority government to get things done. The party continues leading in the polls with just days to go before the provincial election. All of Quebec's major party leaders spent much of today on the defensive, working to shore up support in ridings that are expected to be tight. Rogers says it has completed its purchase of the remaining 25% stake in Maple Leaf Sports and Entertainment. The $4.35 billion deal gives the telecom giant the share formerly owned by Larry Tannenbaum's Kilmer Sports. This is the Canadian Press. In sports, tonight's Calgary Flames home opener sees them host the Seattle Kraken, and it kicks off the Flames' final season at the Saddle Dome. The team is moving out of the 42-year-old building and into a new arena next year. The Vancouver Canucks host the Edmonton Oilers tonight in a rematch of their season-opening showdown. Oilers' top six forwards Ryan Nugent-Hopkins and Zach Hyman are both sidelined by injury. In baseball action, the Atlanta Braves host the Philadelphia Phillies as Major League Baseball's wildcard round ends tonight. The Braves-Phillies series is the only one of the four wildcard matchups that did not end in a sweep. The Toronto Raptors have decided to keep guard Jamal Shedd for another 3 years. His contract extension signed today is worth $24 million U.S. And Canadian golfer Sudarshan Yelamarazu overcame an early double bogey and shot an opening round 8-under 63 at the PGA Tour's Bank of Utah Championship. From the Canadian Press, I'm Jason White.
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0: from the nation's capital, all across the country, here for you, Shane Hewitt and the Night Shift. I'm Shane Hewitt in the village of Merrickville, just south of the city of Ottawa. Ryan O'Donnell is in Calgary, downtown, the Beltline, more specifically. You know, the city and downtown Toronto, Noah Skanga, is at the radio studio of News Talk 1010. Tonight is Throwback Thursday. Welcome to October. For those on the West Coast, welcome to VIFF, the Vancouver International Film Festival. It's crazy to think it's October. I'm sorry. I am having a hard time putting this all together, but it does mean certain things. Like when I walk through the village, the pumpkins, the fall decorations are out. My yard is getting filled up with leaves and the colors like fireworks as you drive down the road, the trees all orange and yellow and red. It's quite wonderful. Is it romantic for you to think of these things? Ryan O'Donnell posted a meme about how excited he was to wear a toque and his sweater. What was that anyway?
1: Well, it was like an old, it's a picture of like a SpongeBob episode, and then people just photoshopped. Of course it's SpongeBob. Millennial.
0: Sweater weather.
1: Photoshop like an Arc'teryx jacket, a Supreme beanie, a scarf, and some Salomon shoes. I am blissful. Today I had my olive brown New Balances, my blue jeans, a nice little jacket. And the leaves are falling. I could not be happier.
0: Well, it is the spend.

0: want to say good champ, you did a good job, champ, you did it. And I hope that we can find a little relaxation in what's going on. And it doesn't matter how it comes for you. If it comes in the form of that warm apple cider, if it comes, which I got to learn how to make, by the way, or if it comes in the form of your pumpkin spice latte, whatever is your favorite. A couple of weeks ago here on Shane Hewitt and the Night Shift, the food professor, who will be on with us in just a little bit, we talked about pumpkin spice latte and how McDonald's was pulling the pin on it. This year, according to him, he said that McDonald's had gone with a different sort of feature drink, I guess, for the course of the fall. And it is raised the question, well, what about the pumpkin spice latte? And that is our Throwback Thursday today. Not so much the PSL, if you're hip in the game, but if you really 2003 is when it came about. It got me thinking of the difference between then and now. Back then, a guy had an idea. And then they were like, what do you think about this? And then they kind of ran with it. It's not like today where everything is grossly over-researched and analyzed. Analytics. We know the behavior of everybody. When you walk into a mall, that mall tracks your cell phone. Not in a bad way that it's spying on you, but because your cell phone sends out signals, they can track where you go. They don't know it's you, but they do know where you go in the mall. So they know if the first place you go is the Apple store and the second place is Starbucks. And they position those stores by raising the price of the stores in between, because they know if you're going to stop at Arc'teryx or Supreme and buy that toque or that jacket, that you're more likely to do it in between your two favorite stores. So they make more rent. It's just tons of research. So we are throwing back to a time, even though it doesn't feel like it was 23 years ago, where research was so different. Wonderfully low tech, if you will. Starbucks came up with cinnamon, clove, and nutmeg, threw in a little pumpkin on top of it, and then turned it into a latte. And oh my God, the list of terrible things that have been created ever since the pumpkin spice latte came along in 2003. We're going to talk about that in a bit. 71010, do you like them? I'm curious, do you actually like these things? Because I don't think you do. It's much like Brussels sprouts. When people say, you know, if you tried Brussels sprouts wrapped in bacon, they're really good. Nay, nay, my friend, no, they're not. You like bacon, and you like bacon enough to stomach a Brussels sprout wrapped in the middle. That's how I feel about pumpkin spice lattes. You just like sugar and hot things that cost $7. The pumpkin part is just the side that you take because why not? I look cool. 71010. What is that favorite hot drink? I'm curious to see if everyone's in on this or am I the only outlier? Because Ryan likes them. I mean, Noah doesn't like anything, so we know that.
1: I can't say I like them. I usually get one a year and I'm like, oh yeah, this is fine. But I love pumpkin flavor, just like not like pumpkin pie is my favorite dessert. I love pumpkin pie. Weird. But I don't love...
0: No, like the apple PSL's pie, fine. Ryan. Or lemon meringue, like if you want to get...
1: Lemon meringue, could do without.
0: I mean, if they can make a pumpkin spice latte that tasted like an iced margarita, no one would be all over it.
1: There we go. Now we're talking.
2: Isn't that a lemon meringue? Isn't that why?
0: Key lime, I think, bud. That's key lime. That's the difference right there. All right, so 2003 was pretty awesome. Movies, Ryan put together a little list of some movies for us because it's hard to believe it was 23 years ago for Throwback Thursday that some of these movies had come out, including The School of Rock.
3: Okay, all right, fair enough. Try this out for me, okay? Just give this a try on my count, all right? One, two, three, four. Yeah. Yes.

0: Okay, so like, I mean, one of the greatest of all the shows, right?
1: Yep.
0: We fell in love with Jack Black there. It's hard to believe that Ellen was Finding Nemo.
2: Hey, Mr. Grumpy Gills. When life gets you down, you know what you gotta do?
3: I don't wanna know what you gotta do.
2: Just keep swimming, just keep swimming, just keep swimming, swimming, swimming.
0: Right, so one of the, of course, the Just Be a Goldfish, also appropriate for that one. 2003 Throwback Thursday, Lord of the Rings, Return of the King. And that's it. They just yell a lot. Also, Pirates of the Caribbean, one of the greatest of all the shows.
4: Everyone, stay calm. We are taking over the ship.

0: This ship cannot be crewed by two men. You'll never make it out of the bay.
1: Son, I'm Captain Jack Sparrow. Savvy?
2: Savvy.
3: And then, of course, the greatest, and it's hard to believe it was 23 years ago, the second greatest Christmas movie of all time, Elf.
4: Okay, people, tomorrow morning, 10 a.m., Santa's coming to town.
5: Santa! Oh, my God!
6: Santa here? I know him. I know him.
2: I know him.
3: Hey, buddy, I hope you find your dad. Okay, 2003 in movies for you. Tonight on the show, we are going to learn a little bit about 2003. The Canada War Museum has a new podcast that centers on the long war, Afghanistan, which started to unfold 2003 in new ways, that's for sure. So we're going to talk to Dr. Andrew Birch and celebrate their hard work. Sounds like a fantastic project to be a part of. Also, just generally, 2003, we've got a bit of our own throwback that we're going to look at, the price of gas back then and today, things like that. And Dan McTagg is going to be on the show to help us understand what is going on with diesel fuel around the world. We talked about it a week and a half ago, I guess, and things have started to change again. Prices are coming down, but then they're going back up again. Oh, my goodness, what is happening? And it affects everybody that has to drive anywhere for a living, who owns a car, drives a car, who's ever ridden in a car. We're going to get to that and so much more. Plus, Richard Cross will be here for you tonight. And first, will the price of groceries come down for us with increased competition? Because grocery stores, at least one chain, says property controls are going to be going away. But what does that even mean? We'll find out next.
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1: Food Professor Podcast is very popular, still popular. And the man, he's here, Dr. Sylvain Charlebois, Dalhousie, Agri-Foods, handsome.
2: Yeah.
1: And hanging out.
2: We were lucky with the podcast. We had the CEO of McDonald's Canada last week joining us. And this week it's the CEO of Whole Foods America. So we're doing very well.
1: That's very cool. Did you get free chicken nuggets out of it or no?
2: Not yet. I think it's in the mail.
1: They'll still be good by the time I get there. That's the most amazing thing about it.
2: I'm sure.
1: A couple of weeks ago, we had a conversation about pumpkin spice latte.
2: Yes.
1: And you inspired us. Yeah, as part of our Throwback Thursday today. I thought you'd appreciate that. Through 2003.
2: Yeah, I don't know. I've never had a pumpkin spice latte ever.
1: I've tasted, Mel gets them and I've tasted it. And she's like, do you want some? I'm like, I'll have a taste. But I don't think I've ever ordered one.
2: Yeah, no, because why would you, really? Yeah, I mean, only if you wanted to fit in, really.
1: I guess.
2: It's been 34 years. 34 years.
1: That's crazy.
2: I don't think you were born 34 years ago, were you?
1: No, definitely not. Definitely not.
2: I think they actually created.
1: All right, we're talking about that.
2: Pumpkin spice latte to honor your presence, your existence.
1: Oh, yes, that's very nice.
2: Yeah.
1: We're going to talk more about that coming up. But the inspiration for all of this, that's his fault. If you want to blame him, Dr. Sylvain Charlebois. Hey, can we talk about this property controls thing with Empire Sobeys?
2: Nasty. Yes.
1: And maybe explain what property controls is/was, and the kind of weight that when Walmart comes in to a shopping mall shopping area that these folks carry with these big grocery stores when they go into a new mall.
2: So. Property controls are, because they're still out there. It's about grocers being incredibly territorial in many ways. So, for example, if they're the anchor tenant in a strip mall, they'll make darn sure in the lease nobody else is allowed to sell food in that mall. Okay, that's a property control. Or you may see, say, one grocer build a store and they'll buy land right next to it or across the street just to make sure that the other guy doesn't build another store. That's property controls as well. So there are different layers to that. But the bottom line is basically is that you suppress competition nearby your own stores. And so it's been a problem. Not necessarily in, say, Toronto or Ottawa, like in downtown cores, because there's still lots of independents, lots of choices, lots of options for people. But the problem is very much in small towns, small town Canada, really, towns of 50,000 people or less. Municipal councils have been very, I would say, accommodating to certain players in their towns, and some of these main players economically are certainly the grocers. And so if a grocer hears that another store is about to open, they tend to be resistant to the idea. And I've seen many cases over the years. Yeah.
1: Yeah. Huh? I love how you're being so careful with your language.
2: Yes.
1: But I get that.
2: Well, like not a naming local towns, but I can tell you there are several cases in Ontario, Quebec, in Nova Scotia, where I live, where you could see that really grocers aren't necessarily comfortable having, I would say, inconvenient neighbors around them.
1: Yeah. And I mean, and you get why the municipal councils would want to help out, because that means jobs, right? It means good things for their town to have a bigger grocery store than they had before, which is interesting. So these things make a big deal. I don't think it computes well, Sylvain, because we talk, you yourself have shared the margins that grocery stores make on food and all these things. And so the question always becomes, well, how is it if they're barely making money that they can afford to buy extra land and not use it when they're building a grocery store across the street and all that stuff? And it's just such a good reminder that the grocery game is not really about the grocery game.
2: No, it's about real estate. It's very much about real estate. It's similar to McDonald's. McDonald's is not necessarily a food service company. It's a real estate company. They control space. They control areas, geography. And retailers are very obsessed with the idea of traffic, geography, locations, things like that. So remember, I mean, food is cultural, food is traditional. They think about foot traffic, they think about location. You have to get to somewhere to get food. And so that's how they think very much. So if they restrict your access to another option, it means more business for them. And so that's why it's important to recognize their ability to control the options that you have access to all the time.
1: Business 101, there's two things you can't ever top over location.
2: Location.
1: That's right. You can't restock location, you can't renovate location. It's just that
2: they
1: simple.
2: They also say retail is detail, but for grocers, it's location, location, location. Absolutely. Yeah.
1: Okay, so let's talk about another player who's done amazing things over the last few years in our country, and that's Dollarama.
2: Yes.
1: If Dollarama gets a green light because there are no property controls, that could change the outlook of a company like Dollarama, because they've been doing amazing things.
2: Oh, absolutely. I think that Dollarama is an exception, but they do fly under the radar because, really, Dollarama is not necessarily seen as a grocer, a food retailer. It is seen necessarily as a provider of affordable items, including food. You basically have about four or five aisles of food at Dollarama. In fact, Canadian Tire is selling more and more food. We talked about it last week. But Dollarama has flown under radar because it's not seen as a food retailer per se.
1: It'll be interesting to see what some of the mall owners do when you have a Canadian Tire on one end and you have, a Loblaw or a Sobeys at the other end. And if this actually comes to a head, which would probably be good for Canadians because it's going to increase competition. But at the same time, like, this stuff could come to a head. It could get ugly.
2: Oh, absolutely. I do expect to see more Tim Hortons right next to Canadian Tires because they've actually signed this loyalty program deal between the two companies. So I suspect that they'll want to create some synergies there. But when it comes to food retailing, it's a delicate topic for a lot of cities, a lot of towns. And that's why often when you go into a small town, you'll see one grocer on one side of the river and the other grocer on the other side of the river. It's not a coincidence. It's some sort of a implicit agreement between the two.
1: Did things get better with more competition generally in grocery? I mean, you've got a couple of major players. I mean, consumer confidence with like bread fixing and all the other things that have done in the past. Does it actually make life better for us if we have more grocery stores closer together?
2: You know, I have a lot of faith in independence. I don't think we give enough attention to independence. Those are really family-run stores. They're not necessarily smaller, but they'll actually carry products you wouldn't find anywhere else. And they tend to offer some really good deals. And what I've seen the last 2-3 years is more attention given to independents, but I don't think it's enough. I'm starting to see apps selling deals on behalf of independents because they don't have time to run their website. They don't have time to send you flyers like the other guys. And so more and more marketing-wise, you're seeing independents really moving forward, becoming more aggressive to get our business. And that's a good thing because all of a sudden you'll realize, well, despite the geography, despite the property controls, you still have access to more options.
1: Always makes you wonder, and I guess this is my tinfoil hat, that those independents are largely still buying from the wholesalers, which is still a large grocery company they're competing with. Does that come into
2: play?
1: That's
2: true, but they have more liberty to carry products no one else can. And so if you're, say, a Sobeys and you're running your store, you'll maybe find 5-7% of products in that store that are local, coming from a small and pop shop, like a mom and pop shop from like across the street. When you're running an independent store, you can actually go to 10, 15, 20%. Makes a big difference.
1: Okay, it's great stuff. Food Professor Podcast. 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
2: Take care.
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0: Look way up, and you'll see all the astronomer people doing the same thing. Dr. Elena Hyde is here, helping us understand what is going on in space and all the bits and pieces. Let's just talk about your sundial, because this is a fun little project at school, at work, yeah. that you guys have. Who would have thought, now this is Toronto, but it's cool. It's like super high-tech, not high-tech sundial.
1: Yeah, it is. It's a super high-tech, and it's about 9 feet tall, and it's the only one anyone has anywhere in the world, and we've actually called it the STARS. It's an acronym for Schmoyer Type Adapted Interactive Reliable Sundial, and it's named after the fellow who helped us get it, Robert STARS. But it's high accuracy. It's super high accuracy. It's cast in bronze. It has a wonderful artistic and utilitarian shape, and it's a totally unique design. So we're having a lot of fun with it. And of course, it is a sundial that has to be aligned to true north. So we also have all of our astronomical alignments to enjoy with it as well. So we just had the equinox. We're going towards the solstice and going through, of course, the cross quarter day near Halloween. We get to watch all of these seasonal changes with this really unique, wonderful new solar giant time-telling telescope, basically.
0: Cool. I always love the joke about people like, what time is it? And then they look at their watch, but it's a tiny little sundial. I think that's a fun joke. All right, let's go to space. Canadian going to the International Space Station. Rocket ships, here we go.
2: 2-1, ignition, and liftoff. Go Falcon, go Dragon, and go Crew 13.
0: Cross your fingers, cross your toes. There you go. So take off. Tell us what's going on. Who's on it? What's happening?
1: Yeah. So Crew 13 mission is pretty exciting. In case folks missed it, it's literally, you know, happening right now. We have another mission going up to the space station and another Canadian astronaut going up to the space station, which is really, really cool. We have a whole bunch of, different science experiments they're hoping to do, and technology, engineering, mathematics. And of course, I just have to give a shout out to the astronaut, Joshua Goodrick, make sure I try to say his name right, because he's also put in there that he's hoping to inspire young people and spark their interest in space, as well as do science experiments himself while he's up there for 6 months or so.
0: Wow, it's a bit of a trip. Tin can in the sky. What do you know? We know what their kind of tests they're doing. He's up to. We'll talk about the tin can in a second. But the do you know, like, specifically? Like, I guess they go up with an entire full. It's not like they have like. And in January, you have free time.
1: Yeah, I mean, I think they do let them sleep at some point, but they're pretty chock full of different experiments and activities that they have to do on a pretty tight schedule. I mean, that said, it is 6 months, right? So this is a longer type of mission. So you have time to do more in-depth science experiments. And I know that for Canada, you have, of course, the, you know, sort of Canadian science program on the International Space Station. And so they haven't exactly released, or at least I haven't seen specific like day-by-day plans for everyone. I'm sure they have them. And they're going to be streaming a lot of these experiments as well. But we do know what kinds of Canadian science people are interested in up on the space station. And we've seen some of the educational programs before coming out, but also you get a lot of things like studying plant biology, radiation, understanding, bone strength and how humans can potentially maybe even survive in deep space one day. Or what if we do get that lunar base? What's going to happen to people who go there? So you get applications for on Earth, applications for on space, applications for future potential space travel. So there's a lot going on for sure.
0: Okay, the space station itself had all kinds of trouble, over the course of the years. It's not a young space station anymore. It's a bit of a mature space station. Now, 2030, I think, was the date they said they were going to start. I mean, that's only 4 years away. They're looking to take that sucker down, something like that, isn't it?
1: Yeah, I mean, there's a lot of debate about that, actually, because parts of the space station are very old, and parts of it are quite a bit newer, because, of course, it wasn't built all in one go. But technically, it has been up there for 25 years, and it's a pretty harsh environment. Where they've put it in orbit around Earth, it still gets a little bit of protection from Earth's magnetic fields, which is great for the astronauts. But that does mean that it's just close enough to have something called like orbital decay. So they have to actually watch out that it doesn't get too close and sort of start getting dragged down by Earth's gravity. So they continually sort of adjust it. And the idea is that at some point, it's just not really feasible to keep it up there anymore. And so they need to let it come down safely somewhere. And that's kind of what they're thinking with this deorbiting plan. A lot of folks are saying, well, you could actually just keep going for another 5, 10, 15 years. But right now, I think you're right. The plan is to let it deorbit in 2030. So we'll have to wait and see what's happening with that, but at least for the next 6 months, it'll definitely be there while our astronaut is up there.
0: I'm sure someone will buy it and turn it into a hotel or something. Who knows? It would be cool, I have to say. Although I do imagine that orbit decay, what did you call it? It's, when that you're about to slip and fall and you could feel
1: Yeah.
0: it, like you're onto something slippery or the wind's blowing and you're like, oh, it's happening. I feel like that's kind of what that would look like. There's no current plan to replace it though, is there?
1: Not really. I mean, of course, China has a space station that's very, very nice and very, very new. But to my knowledge, we're not in any kind of an agreement with China at the moment. So if the International Space Station does come down, the question of what would replace it is still kind of unanswered, which I think is why some people are kind of hoping that they don't deorbit it in 2030.
0: But just make
1: just
0: you
1: because
0: wonder,
1: it's, yeah.
0: technology and AI today, like how fast rockets have changed, how fast, the space, like the fact that a rocket can land on its butt. I mean, like, come on. The calculations that are happening in real time on that is insane. So if you go backwards in time 25 years and what it took to build that, put it together, get it up there, and then have it work. I mean, we didn't, I mean, you're talking about an iPod versus your cell phone today. That's the difference in the technology comparison. And so it would be interesting to me to say, okay, well, how quickly could they? I mean, I'm sure they have designs in their pocket that someone's always working on in some closet office somewhere. Put something together in today's world and make it, a little nicer.
1: Yeah, absolutely. And of course, people are looking at can we get another heavy lift sort of capacity that could put up large modules like what you would need for a replacement space station or a hotel or anything large up there? Because of course, our current space station, put together over many, many, many years, if you had a very, very large capacity rocket that could carry big pieces up, like what they want to do with the Starship from SpaceX, right? So a lot of people are hoping that the Starship rocket will start working and stop exploding, but that one does not yet work yet. So it's there. A lot of the smaller rockets have done great things, and like you say, landing on their butts, coming down and catching pieces for reusability has drastically reduced the cost of those kinds of launches. But the really, really big launches, those ones are still things that they're looking at. Well, we need something like that super heavy lift Starship that SpaceX is working on, or if that one keeps exploding, we'll need something else.
0: That's fascinating. I can't wait to see it. Canadians in Space again. It's cool. Dr. Elena Hyde. You can go there and check out their sundial, and it'll be interesting to see where it comes next. Thank you, my friend, for being here.
1: Absolutely. And good luck to everyone out there with their ISS trackers.
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0: Jay Hewitt of the Night Shift Throwback Thursday, 2003 Pumpkin Spice Latte. Come on, Peter Pumpkinhead. You kidding me right now? Genius, Noah Skanga. Genius. The Pumpkin Spice Latte, 2003, it's been coming out. Is it time for it to go away? Well, we had some conversations a couple of weeks ago for Throwback Thursday. Inspiration, it seems, with Dr. Sylvain Charlebois. We chatted a little bit about pumpkin spice latte sales that have dropped down a little bit.
1: In the last 2 years, pumpkin spice coffees in general, sales have actually dropped 5 to 10% now. So it peaked in 2023, but since then we've seen sales drop, and now we were learning after 10 years, McDonald's, the grand poobah of all fast food chains, they've decided to dump pumpkin spice.
0: Wow. So yeah, last week they announced that no more pumpkin spice, but they haven't said it's not going away. They just said they're changing their seasonal menu, which is kind of interesting, which is probably a smart move. But what about the market, though, of this? I mean, to me, pumpkin spice was diluted. Like, it was everywhere. It was not consistent. You never knew what you got.
1: I know.
0: You know, like, sure, I mean, Starbucks was kind of the goat, but McDonald's did a good job with their drinks. They always do. But anywhere you went, it was like, this is basically pumpkin-flavored sugar that's been cranked into
1: my
0: stuff.
1: Pretty much. It's an excuse to put more sugar into your coffee.
0: Okay, so there you go. Dr. Sylvain Charlebois inspired our Throwback Thursday because of fall vibes. This year. So 2003 is the year. Can we do the origin story there, Noah Skanga? We had a conversation with Dr. Sylvain Charlebois, the food professor, about where it came from.
1: Drink pumpkin spice, and they didn't see really the fit with coffee, pumpkin spice. When you think about it, now today, it's natural, but in those days, I mean, why would you actually mix pumpkins with coffee?
0: Yeah.
1: It really didn't mean anything.
0: Still not natural.
1: Today. So the guy that actually created, still works at Starbucks, by the way. Well, maybe he retired recently, but anyways,
0: I hope he got a bonus.
1: He was a marketing director or something, and he decided to launch this thing. And 34 years later, everyone thinks like he's the Pope of coffee because he basically created a new category, like flavored coffee. He actually increased sales of coffee, not just for Starbucks, but for the entire sector, really.
0: Okay, so that's pumpkin spice latte. We're not going to talk about pumpkin spice lattes all year. I am curious, though. Am I the only one that doesn't like them? Because I think they're
2: very good.
0: Dreadful. Like, yeah. I think people drink them because they're cool. I don't think people actually like them.
2: There's better flavored coffee. Like, much better flavored coffee.
0: Yeah, like coffee-flavored coffee.
2: Coffee-flavored coffee. I really like brown sugar in my coffee. I've been having a lot of like brown sugar drinks. That is as sweet as I will get. That's the only flavor I need. I don't like vanilla, none of that. Just like if I'm going to put some flavor, put the brown sugar in. That's it. You don't need the pumpkin spice.
0: I don't understand people like you.
2: It's just sugar, but brown. People put sugar in their coffee.
0: But vanilla, like what do you need? Like I get a nice French vanilla summertime drink, you know, iced coffee, but.
2: Yeah. Mm-mm. Not for me.
0: All right. Well, it has come up with a big, long list of terrible foods, this pumpkin spice. Since then, is it inspired? A big, long list right now. I don't want to read this list. So, Ryan, I'm going to ask you to do it because it's gross.
2: It's disgusting. Can I tell you? I mean, I think the first one, though, you'd like, though. I thought the first one you would get very excited about.
0: Okay.
2: This is a real product.
0: Yeah.
2: Came out written not that long ago. Pumpkin spice Spam.
0: I love Spam. Why do I need pumpkin in it?
2: Yeah, why do you? And why I can't. The review I saw said that it was a very subtle flavor, but oh so wrong, which I thought was very funny. In 2020, Kraft made pumpkin spice mac and cheese.
0: Love mac and cheese. Why do we need to add pumpkin to it?
2: Awful. Awful. Country Harvest bread. That's usually the bread I get at the grocery store. Has a pumpkin spice loaf.
0: I love bread. Why do we have to add pumpkin to it?
2: Yep. This one, I think this one might be okay. Actually, I'm going to save this one for last. Okay. Pumpkin spice hummus. Yikes.
0: Yeah. I mean, hummus itself is something that people say you should eat because it's better for you. Why do you need pumpkin in it?
2: Cup of noodles. Pumpkin ramen.
0: Who doesn't love a good little salty colored water? Why do you need pumpkin in it?
2: Want to smell like a pumpkin? Old Spice made pumpkin spice deodorant. They're not the only ones who made that.
0: What does pumpkin actually smell like? Nutmeg.
2: Not much. Yeah. Here's the one, though.
0: I'm on a horse.
2: Hood, the brand Hood in the States, made pumpkin spiced eggnog.
0: Oh, God. Are you trying to kill me today?
2: I feel like that one might actually taste kind of good. Like
0: I love pumpkin. Eggnog. Why would you add pumpkin spice to it?
2: It might not be that bad.
0: It will be that bad.
2: Okay. Well, I'll see if I can track some down and taste her.
0: Do not enable this. This is terrible.
2: I'll stop torturing you now.
0: Thank you. 710-10 is the text line. Do you actually like pumpkin spice? No. Half hot chocolate, half French vanilla. No. Hate it. It's gross. No. It would appear nobody actually likes this stuff. So I saw pumpkin spice dish soap today.
2: No. I don't want my house to smell like pumpkin. It'll just smell like a candle.
0: All right. Throwback Thursday, 2003. Price of things back in the day. For example, things were more expensive back in the day than they are today. No, that's just a dream. I wish they were. I would be like, you remember back when things used to cost so much more? Something we've never been able to enjoy. So the price of gas, of course, is way different today than it was back then. 70 to 80 cents a liter. Dollar a liter was a swear word. 2003, that was the year driving from St. Catharines, 2004, I saw 99 cents a liter for the first time in Marathon, Ontario, the very top of Lake Superior in the middle of flipping nowhere, and I couldn't believe it. And that was driving from St. Catharines back to Calgary in the fall of that year. Mind-blowing. Okay, who was running the country in 2003? Any guesses? Anybody?
3: Trudeau?
0: No. Jean Chrétien was, and these are things that he said back then.
4: I want to set out the position of the government of Canada. We believe that Iraq must fully abide by the resolution of the United Nations Security Council. We have always made clear that Canada will require the approval of the Security Council if we were to participate in military campaign. Over the last few weeks, the Security Council has been unable to agree on a new resolution authorizing military action.
0: All right, so there you go. That is Jean Chrétien and also George W. Bush. We don't have time to hear. Okay, just pull a little clip so we can hear his voice, because that's
5: my fine. Fellow citizens, at this hour, American and coalition forces are in the early stages of military operations to disarm Iraq, to free its people.
0: So there you go. That's 2003. One of the other things that started happening, of course, was Afghanistan. Canadian troops in Afghanistan. And it's part of our conversation next hour because the War Museum has a new podcast series, The Long War, that talks about that with veterans from there who share some of their stories. So Dr. Andrew Birch is going to join us in a little bit. Coming up for you next, Shane Hewitt in the Night Shift. We're going to check in with Rob Breckenridge. There's a new pipeline going in, so we're going to talk to our Alberta friend in just a minute.
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3: From the National Newsroom of the Canadian Press, I'm John Kennedy. NASA's SpaceX Crew 13 mission has now docked with the International Space Station. Canadian astronaut Joshua Kuchrick and his three fellow crewmates are expected to be finished the docking procedure and aboard the space station before bedtime tonight. They blasted off from Florida earlier today in what's set to be the shortest flight time to the space station yet. Kuchrick's mission adds to the memorable year for Canadian space exploration and research after Jeremy Hansen's flight around the moon in the Artemis II mission in April. An oil expert says today's Alberta pipeline announcement has removed a major source of uncertainty for oil sands producers too hesitant to start new projects. Deloitte Canada's Andrew Bottrell says Canadian energy companies can now have opportunities to demonstrate growth. Prime Minister Mark Carney announced the proposed Pacific Link pipeline as Canada's first project of national interest. It would carry around 1 million barrels of crude oil per day from Alberta to BC's coast, opening more access to Asian markets. Saskatchewan's opposition NDP says public consultation is needed as the province moves full speed ahead on massive AI data centers outside of Regina. Sally Hauser says the Saskatchewan Party government should be hosting town hall meetings about Bell Canada's 300 megawatt facility and its plans to quadruple the size of it.
11: My constituency is very adjacent to this massive development and outdoor knocking. And this is not, a bunch of anti-development people in the constituency of Regina University. This is people who have genuine concerns about how this is going to affect their power bills, how this is going to affect the area they live in.
3: The province's Crown Investments Corporation Minister Jeremy Harrison says the center already has broad public support. U.S. Trade Representative Jameson Greer says outstanding issues with Canada are quite difficult to resolve. He made the comment at the G20 Trade Ministers meeting in Milwaukee. And Greer and Canada's International Trade Minister Maninder Sidhu had a pull-aside conversation at the summit yesterday. Sidhu says he raised Canada-U.S. trade with Greer along with other matters like World Trade Organization reforms. Health ministers across the country say the federal government needs to renew $1.2 billion in funding for mental health that's expiring next year.
14: The ministers say losing $1.2 billion in federal funding for mental health, addictions, and home care next March would create a fiscal cliff with real consequences for patients. Provincial and territorial health ministers met with finance ministers earlier this week to discuss the looming expiry. They say Federal Health Minister Marjorie Michel and Finance Minister François-Philippe Champagne did not take part in the meeting. Michelle is expected to meet with her provincial and territorial counterparts later this month in Winnipeg.